0: realize that we represent in the world's eyes that which is foolish, that which is weak, that which is base, and that which is despised. Those aren't my words. They're all found in 27 and 28. God has chosen the foolish things of the world to shame the wise, and the weak things of the world to shame the things that are strong, the base things of the world, the despised, things that are not, to nullify things that are. He does all these things, verse 29, so that no one may boast before God. The cross levels all of us. Not many cultured, not many mighty. By that it means powerful and prestigious and impressive. Not many noble. You run in the wrong direction when you boast. If you want to toot your own horn, blow a trumpet for God. Nobody else cares. Get off your high horse. You're just folks. You're just wrapped up in the cross. And when you focus on that, it is remarkable what a filter system it'll give you in how to read current events, how to see life as it really is. You'll be so unimpressed because you don't hang around people to be impressed. You hang around folks with the hope of communicating and living out the truth. And a truth sets us free from all that other pizzazz. Now, how about Paul? Since we've been going on and on about how important this is, how about Paul? Let's ask him. Give us your testimony. All right. Verse 1, chapter 2. Here's my testimony. Here's the honest truth coming from the man who was running in the right direction. When I came to you, brothers and sisters, I did not come with superiority of speech or of wisdom, proclaiming to you the testimony of God. I determined to know nothing among you except Jesus Christ and Him crucified. I take my time here because I want it to really sink in. Nothing except Jesus Christ. I wasn't interested in your salary. I wasn't interested in your pedigree. I wanted to know, however, how you were doing with the cross. Do you really know Jesus? Is He really your Savior? I determined to know nothing but that. Well, what was Paul like when he was there? He tells us in the next two verses, I was with you in weakness, in fear, in much trembling. He says, I was not all that impressive. My preaching and my message were not in persuasive words of wisdom, but in the demonstration of the Spirit and of power. Oh, yeah. You see, when you are around individuals like this, you know they have a lot more behind the counter than they ever put on display. You know there is depth as well as breadth. Paul says, I didn't come to grow up a crowd. I came to deliver the truth, and my words were not that persuasive. If you are among the ranks of the young and up-and-coming preachers in the making, hear that message well. If you're taking courses from those who are trying to get you to look pretty slick, you got the wrong course and the wrong teacher. Your job is to hide behind that cross and declare it forcefully and courageously and consistently so that no one will boast before God. By doing this, He tells you why you do this. Verse 30, you are in Christ Jesus, who became to us wisdom from God and righteousness and sanctification and redemption, so that just as it is written, let him who boasts boast in the Lord. J.B. Lightfoot writes, he spoke in a plain, simple language as became a witness. His reason, verse 5, so that your faith would not rest on the wisdom of men, but on the power of God. He never forgot the truth of God's grace in his life. Let's stay here for just a moment. Let me add a word or so about the role of humility mixed with confidence. Please don't read into this that Paul is lacking in confidence in God's truth, or that his humility was any sign of lack of courage or inability to deliver. Authority is not incompatible with humility. Let me say that again. Authority is not incompatible with humility. They can go together if you're running in the right direction. G.K. Chesterton once penned, you'll have to think now to follow this. He once penned some wise words about what he called the dislocation of humility. What we suffer from today, he wrote, is humility in the wrong place. Modesty has moved from the organ of ambition and settled upon the organ of conviction, where it was never meant to be. A person was meant to be doubtful about himself, but undoubting about the truth. This has been exactly reversed. We're on the road to producing a race of people too mentally modest to believe in the multiplication table. Humble and self-forgetting we must be always, but diffident and apologetic about the gospel, never. Never. My message and my preaching were not in persuasive words of wisdom. What you found in me was a man who didn't call attention to himself. You didn't leave impressed with Paul when you heard him teach in Corinth. What you saw was a living proof of the Spirit's power. In fact, some of it must have been a conundrum. All of this great truth coming from this rather unimpressive individual. Why would it be like that? Why did he do that? Verse 5, so that your faith would not rest on the wisdom of men, but on the power of God. We're back to the cross. The purpose of it all was that when people got a hold of truths delivered by the Apostle Paul, they connected with the Spirit of power, and they ran the right direction. For much of my life, I have loved the statement made by John Allen, one of the saints of the Salvation Army Ministry, who at the time of death made this simple statement, I deserve to be damned. I deserve to be in hell, but God interfered. God interfered. That man ran in the right direction. Right way, John Allen. Right way, Paul. Now then, I have three things I close with that I'd like you to write down somewhere. If you have the outline, you could use that. Maybe an open page in your Bible. These are three statements I'd like you to take to your grave. I'd like you to repeat them. I'd like you to teach them to your kids. I'd like you to remind your grandkids of them. I'd like you to model them. More important than what I would like, I would encourage you to realize what God wants. If you want to keep running in the right direction, these three simple things we should never forget will help. Number one, remember the pit. Remember the pit. The prophet puts it this way, remember the pit from which you were dug. Remember it. Oh, it may have been a big city. It may have been a slick city. It may have been Las Vegas or Los Angeles. It may have been Chicago or Boston or Dallas or Oklahoma City or Miami or Atlanta. It may have been a big city, but you're from a pit. Your nature, your drive, your old self, it's a pit. Remember the pit. We are not influential or famous. We have not set a lot of records. We have not found some miracle cure. Nobody in this church has. We have certainly not come from powerhouse backgrounds. Are you kidding? We're all amazed that anybody listens when we talk. I'm surprised anybody reads anything I write. I'm amazed folks stay through a whole sermon. I'm not saying they stay awake, but they stay through the whole sermon. You know why? Because I never forget the pit. When you fail to remember the pit, you'll run in the wrong direction. You can put her down. Because you'll start thinking you're something on a stick. You'll forget you're catfish. And you'll forget that if the enemy had his way, he'd drag you down just to where he's going. And if that doesn't do it for you, just look at the pit of your life. How'd you like for a whole display of your past 10 years to be put on a screen? Oh, don't even go any further. That's enough for you to get the message. You know why? Because there's a lot of pit there. A lot of mess. A lot of sin. A lot of failure. A lot of depravity. A lot of explosions of temper, perhaps. A lot of wrong decisions. There's a lot of sin in all our lives. A lot of mess. Remember the pit. But through the grace of God and the cross, you're rescued. Remember the pit. Second, refuse the praise. Refuse the praise. Few things are a greater turnoff in life than conceit. An arrogant Christian is bad news for the body of Christ and the world at large. There's no place for that. I don't care how popular you've gotten. Years ago, I was asked to be a part of a television program that was done in a panel, and they invited several of us. One of us a pastor, that's me, another came as a teacher, and another came who was an administrator at a school, happened to be a president of a little school, and the other one was in the media, Christian in a media. We were all a part of the panel of this program, and the man who was putting it all together said to two of us, by the way, would you mind going to the airport and picking up a man who's going to join our panel? He is Dr. So-and-so. And I said, okay, good. I don't know him, but I'll be glad to go. And I said, can you tell me what he looks like? He said, oh, you'll know him. So, we knew him. He got off, had a hat on, had a tight tie, starched shirt, real stern face, like, where's the car? And I walked up, I said, do you happen to be so-and-so? Dr. So-and-so? Yes, Dr. So-and-so. I said, well, I thought maybe you were. You kind of look like the president of a school. And she said, here are my bags. Oh, okay. So Frank picked up that bag, and I picked up this bag. We're walking along with Dr. So-and-so-and-so. He said, tell me, what was your name? And I told him. But he said, tell me, what does the president look like? I wanted to say, a jerk! You look like a jerk! You sound like a jerk! He was a jerk. What on earth happened to that man? He forgot the pit! Spend too much time in front of a mirror. Can you believe it? In the middle of the night, somebody from our group ordered beer and pretzels and had them sent to his room. Who would do something like that? Who would ever do something like that to Dr. Jerk, Dr. whatever? When you fail to refuse the praise, you're running in the wrong direction. Wrong way, Christian. Wrong way, Christian. You look like a jerk. You're a bad advertisement for Christ. Nobody's impressed. You're a turnoff. I tell the guys at the seminary, keep your television cameras out of your church. You're not there for the world. You minister to your flock. Cameras will get in your way. Furthermore, you're not that good. People in front of cameras are good in front of cameras. And those of us who are hiding behind the cross look dumb in the eyes of the camera. We're here to deliver the goods and then get out of the way. Could have heard a pin drop when I said that. It was like, you know why? Because we're so enamored of the entertainment world that preaching has become entertaining. And feeding you from the scriptures is, that's what dinosaurs do. Please, remember the pit. Refuse the praise. Here's the third one. Rely on the power. Rely on the power. Rely on the power. I can't tell you how low I was when I woke up this morning. About a number of things. I would love to have been 1,000 miles away. Head was bursting. I don't know why. Wasn't a hangover. I'd been with Cynthia the night before, so you can be sure of that. It wasn't a hangover. I don't know, pressure, whatever, disappointment, discouragement. And you probably think, well, he never goes. I go through that a lot. Mondays are terrible days for me. I always think through what I said on Sunday. And I always think, why in the world did anybody stay? Listen to that. Then I turn to the power. Oh, God. Somebody's got to be there for that first and second service in a little while, and I'm your man. So if you want to say things through me, I'd be very grateful. But if you don't, I haven't got anything to say. And he's done it again. Remember the words of Jesus, John 15:5, apart from me, you can do nothing. Apart from me, you can do nothing. Say that with me. Apart from me, you can do nothing. Change it to I. Here we go. Apart from him, I can do nothing. Nothing. Nothing. Nothing. I will continually run in the wrong direction. I will continually score for the wrong side. I'll continually operate in the flesh, because that's the kind of nature I have, until I shift into His power and I say, Lord, it's Your message. It's not mine. It's Your book. I didn't write it. It's Your truth. I couldn't come up with anything nearly that good. It's Your gifts, and I'm in Your hands. It's about You, Lord. Please do it. And I'm available. Thank You for changing me. I love this little story. John Hutton used to tell a story, his story with gusto. John Hutton, a man who had been a reprobate and an alcoholic, was captured for Christ, captured by Christ. His workmates used to try to shake him and say, surely a sensible man like you cannot believe in all those miracles the Bible talks about. You cannot, for instance, believe that this Jesus of yours turned water into wine. Come on. Whether He turned water into wine or not, said the man, I don't know. But I know in my own house, I saw Him turn liquor into furniture. In my house, I saw a man that almost ruined his marriage get his life turned around. And for 10 years, he had every reason in the world to walk out on me, and she didn't. I saw a father who could have ruined the lives of his children. I saw a preoccupied dad who traveled too much. He was too busy. And it dawned on me one day, if I don't get a hold of this, I'm gonna be another statistic. Oh God, I'm Yours. You got all the power. I have none of it. Tackle me. I want you to bow your heads, and I want you to close your eyes. I know what time it is, so things are under control. I want you to sit there. The only reason you're running in a wrong direction is either you don't know Jesus, and that's a very real probability for you running in the wrong direction. Don't think that's a message given to somebody else. It's you I'm talking to. Either you don't know Jesus, or you don't care that you're operating in the flesh. You're a Christian, and you're a jerk. And you're making a mess of the message in the minds of people who've been watching, wondering how on earth you could call yourself a Christian. Some of them live in your own home. So I suggest you get with it. Trust in the Savior right now. Turn your life over to Him. Get to the foot of the cross as fast as your little feet will carry you and say, Lord Jesus Christ, I am coming to You from the pit. If You don't rescue me, I'm sunk. I'm hell bound. I'm lost. Take me. I'm Yours. Take me. I take Your Son. Please give me Your righteousness. I take it now. Or if you're a carnal Christian, it's a great time for you this afternoon to look through the journal of your life and find the spot when you missed the mark and started going in a wrong direction and turn around. Otherwise, there will be an incident along the way that's going to tackle you, and you'll realize what a mess you've made, not only of your life, but of others. If we confess our sins, believers, if we confess our sins, that is, agree with God about them, He is righteous and just to forgive us our sins and to cleanse us from all unrighteousness. If you need help, and I imagine most of you would, to turn the journey around, there are people who are so carefully trained, have such compassion, such wisdom, better counselors than I ever will be, who are available following every one of our worship services. Or you may simply say, I'm going to take care of this myself. Then you need to write us and say, let me tell you the decision I've made. Sign your name. Give us a number. We'll contact you. We'll help you. We will never shame you. We will help you. We'll be grateful for you. Father, thank You for the cross. Thank You for the cross. Help us to remember the pit from which we've been dug. Enable us to refuse the praise, just deliberately and consistently. Restore us, Lord, as we rely on Your power. In Jesus' dear name, I pray. Everybody said, Amen.
1: Remember the pit. Refuse the praise. Rely on the power. Three simple anchors, but they have the potential to redirect your entire life. Chuck Swindoll has walked us through one of Paul's most searching passages, and the invitation is clear. Stop running in the wrong direction and get back to the cross. If these 3 days of teaching have stirred something in you, we want to help you go deeper. 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It's called The Cross We Proclaim. As Chuck told his story today, perhaps you identified with John Allen. 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

0: 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Chad Roberts on the way next with the Awakened to Grace podcast. Right now, some encouragement from Pastor Ron Jones.
1: Of all the Renaissance artists, I believe Michelangelo really stands out as one of the most brilliant sculptors and painters and architects of all time. In so many ways, he defines the Renaissance man. And as a sculptor, Michelangelo said this, "Every block of stone has a statue inside it, and it is the task of the sculptor to discover it." Now, folklore also says that there was a conversation somebody had with Michelangelo at one time, came up to him and said, "How did you sculpt this brilliant and magnificent piece called David?" And he smiled rather unassumingly and said, "It was easy. I just chipped away the stone that didn't look like David." Isn't that great? I mean, we don't know if he actually said this. It's part of folklore, but it really helps capture the essence of the Renaissance era and these magnificent artists like Michelangelo. And I think that idea should be applied to the way we understand the gospel of our Lord Jesus Christ. As we sculpt the gospel and our understanding of it from the pages of Scripture to reveal the essential gospel, just chip away any hint of religion that doesn't look like Jesus. You get rid of all that extraneous stuff and just chip away and chip away at that block of white marble until what you're left with is the beautiful and breathtaking image of the grace of God in Jesus Christ plus nothing. And that's freedom in Christ.
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4: 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If you want to track that down, that's James 3, 1 to 12. Given that reality, how might we do a better job at finding the right words to say? Well, let me share some thoughts that might act as a biblical mouthwash. Resolve to talk less and think more. Proverbs 17:27 talks about how in a multitude of words, sin is not lacking. We often say things because we can say them, rather than because they are sound and reasonable and need to be said.
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0: Today on Awaken to Grace, we are in part two of a sermon called Speak to the Mountain. This is out of a greater series called Walking with Jesus, a study of the book of Mark. And today we are in chapter 11. Now, you know, one of the questions that I've always kind of wondered is, why did Jesus curse the fig tree, especially when it wasn't in season? Especially when there wasn't supposed to be fruit there, then why did Jesus put a curse on it? And how does that link to the cleansing of the temple? I never quite understood that until deep diving into this chapter. Well, friends, we're going to answer those questions today and so much more on today's broadcast of Awakened to Grace.
1: Josephus, the great historian, the Jewish historian, shortly after the time of Christ, he recorded in 68 AD that year for Passover, Jerusalem saw 225,000 lambs slaughtered for sin. Friends, we're talking about a whole lot. That's 225,000 households, not to mention the poor people who couldn't afford a lamb. So here's what Jesus is walking into. The temple should be a house of prayer. What it's become is a den of robbers. You got money changers everywhere. Why were there money changers? If you and I lived in North Israel on the Syrophoenician border, whatever currency that we carried to Jerusalem in our wallet, you couldn't use that currency in Jerusalem. You couldn't use it at the temple. Whatever money you bought in the marketplaces around Jerusalem, you couldn't use in the temple. You had to exchange your money for temple money. And guess what came with that? An upcharge. Well, could you imagine if you were poor trying to carry pigeons from North Israel down to Jerusalem and holding on to those things? Imagine trying to cover hundreds of miles carrying animals or a lamb or something. No. You know what most people did? They bought their animal at the temple. Well, guess what opportunity that made? Vendors. And guess what else dirty happened? Let's say you did bring a little lamb and it was all that you could afford. Well, then I had to go through inspection. And guess what many times they did? They didn't pass the animal for inspection. So guess what you had to do? You had to cough up some money. And you know what had happened? They had taken what was meant to be holy, and they had taken what was meant to be right before God, and they had made an enterprise out of it. And here are all these vendors everywhere making hand over fist, and profits were as high as they could be. And this is the scene that Jesus walks into. And let me tell you, friends, a holy and a righteous anger came into the heart of the Lord Jesus Christ. And Mark gives us an enormous detail in verse 13. See, the law made provision. The Old Testament law made provision for people who were poor. Do you know what they could sacrifice? Pigeons. That was a poor person sacrifice. And Mark tells us a little detail. Mark says, and he turned over the tables and the seats of those who sold the pigeons. Why did Mark isolate the pigeons? Now, I don't know this for a fact. I've not heard any Bible commentary say this, but it's just my hunch. Do you remember when Jesus was born to that little couple from Nazareth in the town of Bethlehem? And his earthly father was a simple carpenter. Do you remember what sacrifice they made? Pigeons. You know why? Because Joseph and Mary were very poor. And I think that when Jesus saw particularly them selling the pigeons, his mind went back to mom and dad and what little they had and how people were being taken advantage of in the house of God. And let me tell you, he wrecked the whole place. I think of this courtyard with 30, 50, 80 people in. No. There were hundreds of thousands of people. And Jesus flipped the tables. He threw the money everywhere. I mean, he went on a rampage that was holy and righteous before his Father. Why? Because he said, my house shall be called a house of what? Prayer. And he said, you have made it a den of thieves. You know what he's quoting? Jeremiah 7:11. A direct quote. All through chapter 11, prophecies being fulfilled. Now here's what I want you to understand. Here's where I get to the application today. Major things are going on. Prophecies being fulfilled. Daniel 9 is happening. Zechariah 9:9 is happening. Jeremiah 7:11 is happening. All kinds of things are going on. And Jesus, when they leave, so the next day, verse 20, I want you to look at that with me. The disciples walk by the same fig tree that was cursed the day before. And who remembers what Jesus said? What's the text say? Peter. I've argued throughout the entire series why I believe that Peter is the author of the book of Mark. I believe Mark penned it, but I believe Peter dictated it. I've argued that through the entire series. Not a hill to die on. It's just my personal opinion. And Peter remembers that Jesus cursed it to its roots. Well, he cursed it, and then it says it withered to its roots. And Peter remembered. What's the point? Let me just give you a few more interesting things, and then I'll get to the major application. There are five temples that the Bible mentions. Did you know that? Five temples. There was first the temple that King Solomon built. That was destroyed by the Babylonians. Then there was the temple built after the Babylonian captivity. And then that was destroyed between the covenants. And then there is this temple that is in the day of Christ that was Herod's building that he built. This was the crown jewel of Judaism. This was everything. The temple was everything. Jesus said, you destroy this temple and in 3 days I will raise it up. Of course, he meant his flesh, his body, but they thought he meant the temple. They were wrong. However, Jesus did pronounce a curse on it. And here's what I want you to know. The fig tree is tied to their religious life. It's tied to the temple. And what happened? Jesus cursed it. It was going to wither at its roots. And what happened shortly after Christ died, fulfilling Daniel 9:24-27, it says a prince will rise up and will destroy Israel. And what happened on AD 70? Christ died in AD 33. And what happened in AD 70? Titus, the Roman general, utterly destroyed Israel. And he destroyed the temple. Jesus said in Matthew 24 that not one stone would be left upon the other. Friends, that was fulfilled to precision. Titus was so greedy for gold, as they melted gold in the temple, the gold had seeped in and between the cracks of the rocks of the temple floor, and Titus commanded his army to rip the stones out of the floor just to get the gold. And the words of Jesus literal were fulfilled. And Jerusalem was destroyed in AD 70. And what are the implications of that? That is Daniel 9:25-26 being fulfilled. And now think about this. Now say amen if you're with me right now. from AD 70 to May 1948, the nation of Israel, the state of Israel, did not exist. From AD 70 to 1948. And do you know what the thrilling thing is of our day? You know what the thrilling thing was of the book of Acts? Is that the church of Jesus Christ and the nation of Israel coexisted. Friends, that wasn't the case for the rest of history until our generation. And now, from the early church until now, the nation of Israel and the church of Jesus Christ coexist on the earth at the same time. That's prophecy being fulfilled. But it's only going to be for a short while, because very soon the trumpet of God's going to sound and the church is going to be raptured. And then God's agenda goes back to his people, Israel. It's all prophecy. It's all going to be fulfilled. So the temple was destroyed. That was the third temple on the earth. Now, the next two temples have not happened yet. The fourth temple, the Bible teaches in Daniel 9 and Matthew 24 and Mark 13, the Bible teaches that there's going to be a fourth temple during the 70th week of Daniel. Friends, that's the 7-year tribulation period. Now, how in the world is there? Do you know where the temple is going to be? Where the Muslim Dome of the Rock sits now. How in the world will that happen? Because let me tell you, this coming world ruler, this man who's going to ride on this figuratively white horse, according to Revelation chapter 6, this man who's going to be a master at diplomacy, this man who's going to bring peace to the world, this man that the Bible calls the beast, the Bible calls him the Antichrist, this man is going to emerge on the world stage, and he's going to do what no U.S. president will ever do or can ever do. He's going to bring peace to Jerusalem. And my personal belief, what I think is going to happen, is I think Israel is going to be so starving for security. Oh, don't let me get into Russia and Ukraine right now. I just bought a website domain that last week called russiasendgame.com. Don't go there yet because it ain't built yet, but we're building it right now. And do you know what Russia's endgame is? Read Ezekiel 38, 30, 39. Russia's end game is Israel. And Israel is going to be so hungry for security and safety, and they're going to be so hungry for their temple. Do you know what this Antichrist, I believe, is going to be able to do? He's going to be able to trade Israel's security for the Temple Mount. And how he's going to negotiate it between the Muslims and the Jews, I don't know, but that's why the world has never seen a man like him, and he'll have the ability to do it. I'm way off in the weeds. Let me get back on track. So verse 20, here's my point. The fig tree withers at the root. There's never been a temple again, since AD 70. And there won't be until the catching away of the church and the 70th week of Daniel begins. That'd be the fourth temple. Just for your knowledge, the fifth temple is prophesied in the book of Ezekiel, starting with chapters 40 through the rest of the book. And that fifth temple is going to be the millennial kingdom temple. And what a treasure. And what a joy that will be. But what happens now? What's going on in the church world? What about in our day? Where does God dwell? We are the temple of the Holy Spirit. 1 Corinthians 6:20, you are not your own. You've been ransomed. You've been bought with a price. Therefore, glorify God, which in your bodies, which belongs to the Lord. We now are the living sacrifice. We don't have sacrifice animals. We are a living sacrifice unto the Lord, holy and acceptable unto God, which is our spiritual worship. Romans chapter 12, verse 1. Where does Christ dwell? In our heart. Who does the Holy Spirit infill? Believers. We are the very temple of God. Amen. He no longer dwells in temples made with hands. He dwells in us, the church. So when Peter wrote in 1 Peter 4:17, judgment begins at the house of God. Could this be where Peter learned it? Watching Jesus cleanse his temple? Watching Jesus cleanse the courtyard? I bet that's where he learned it. And now we are the temple of God. Let God examine us. Let God examine. Let God cleanse his church. Can we say amen? Amen. Now, watch the great transition that happens. Verse 22. So now, rather than looking to a religion, rather than looking to a system, rather than looking to Judaism or looking to temples or looking to sacrifices or some kind of religious ritual or ceremony. No, not anymore. Jesus is going to introduce a better way. Remember, Hebrews calls the old covenant obsolete. There's a better covenant. There's a better way now. And look what Jesus is going to teach us. Verse 22. Have faith in what? Religion? Have faith in church? Have faith in yourself? No. There's only one object. There's only one source. Have faith in God and God alone, nothing else. Now, friends, I want to show you something right here. I want to show you what the Lord is teaching me right now in my own faith, in my own prayer life. Verse 23 is an exhilarating verse. Jesus, after cleansing the temple, after cursing the fig tree, knowing that all of this is going to become obsolete, knowing that there is a church coming, there's a Holy Spirit, a comforter, a guider that is going to infill us now, that everything's going to be totally different and completely new. Now look what he says. He says, truly, I say to you, if any man says to this mountain, be removed, be cast into the sea, and does not doubt in his heart, but believes what he says, he'll have what he says. Oh my goodness. What is Jesus saying? And then verse 24, he says, therefore, that's a transition word. That's the conclusion. He's saying, this is the point of what I'm saying. Therefore, when you pray, ask. Believe that you receive, and you'll have what you ask. Friends, that's faith. But where does it start? It starts with verse 22. We get real excited about verse 23. We get real excited about verse 24. But let me ask you what the difference is. What's the difference between manipulating God? What's the difference between trying to crack a code with Scripture? What's the difference between positive thinking and real, authentic, genuine faith? What's the difference? The difference is in verse 22. Have faith in God. Friends, my faith is not in my prayer life. My faith is not in trying to quote the right verses. My faith is not in trying to twist God and make him cry uncle. My faith is not in trying to make God feel sorry for my needs. No, my faith is not even in the outcome. My faith is in God and God alone. That and nothing else. Friends, when we get that straight, when we get that right in our heart, then we're not going to pray to God, trying to manipulate him, trying to get what we want, like it's a giant wish list for God. No, we're not going to pray that way. We're going to come to God as He is, a good and a generous and a faithful God. We're not going to be like the persistent widow that sees God as an unjust judge. No. We're simply going to ask. What an invitation from Jesus. When you pray, ask. Why? Why is there such an invitation to ask? Because, friends, it's not religion. It's not systems. It's not ceremonies. It's not rituals. It is faith in a good God. That's the foundation on which we ask God to intervene in our life. So note what he says. Go back with me to verse 23. If any man says to this mountain, now what's a mountain? In the Old Testament, mountains represented difficulties. Anybody remember what was said to Zerubbabel in Zechariah 4:7? Who are you, O mountain? To stand against Zerubbabel. Who are you, O difficulty? Oh, let me tell you, you can speak to your problems today. You can speak to your difficulties today. See, I don't know about you. I find it fascinating that Jesus tells us to pray in verse 24, but he don't tell us to pray in verse 23. He says, speak to the mountain. If anyone says to the difficulty, if anyone says to the problem, be cast into the sea, it'll be done. Now, why does God say that? I want you to think about this. Out of all of God's creation, I mean even out of the stars and out of the moon and the planets and out of all the climate and the atmosphere and agriculture and animals and out of everything that God has ever created on this planet, let me ask you a question. What has the ability to just like God think and articulate and communicate and speak out our thoughts? Only those of us who are created in the very image of God. Amen? Don't you tell me that we are part of an animal kingdom. Oh, no, no, no, my friend. We are created in the very image of God. Amen? Because of that, how did God create the world? He spoke it into existence. And this is the kind of

0: systems. It's about having that closeness with God Almighty, that our faith is not in faith itself. Our faith is not in our prayers. Our faith is not in our doing it right. Our faith is not in cracking some code. Our faith is not that God is a genie in a bottle. It's not that I want to manipulate God. It's that I am going to simply take God at His word. What is faith? Faith is fully trusting in the Lord. Proverbs 3:5. Trust in the Lord with all your heart. Lean not into your own understanding, but in all your ways acknowledge Him, and He will direct your paths. What's real faith? It's when I don't lean on my own understanding, but I lean into God as hard as I can, and I rest in Him, and I trust in Him. And I say, God, I can't control the outcome. I don't know how things are going to shake out, but God, I know that You're above it all, and I know that my faith is in You alone, and therefore I take Your authority, and I take Your dominion, and I speak to this mountain to go in Jesus' name.
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3: Verse 13, but now in Christ Jesus. The news is bad in the first half, but God. The news is bad in the second half, but now in Christ Jesus. Look what he says. You who once were far off have been brought near by the blood of Christ. What is this an allusion to? This is an allusion to the temple. We know that inside the Holy of Holies, it is there where the presence of God is seen to dwell. And nobody goes there but the high priest, and that only once a year. And then outside of that, there's a place where the priests minister. And then there's an area where the Levites can go. And then there's this area where Jewish men can go. And then there's an area where Jewish women can go. And then back here, way far off, you have the court of the Gentiles. They've come to

0: as far away from the presence of Yahweh as you can possibly get. But Christ dies, and the veil of the temple is torn in two. And now all of a sudden in Christ, you who used to have to sit way back there have been brought near by the blood of Jesus.
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6: Let us run with endurance the race that is set before us, looking to Jesus, the founder and perfecter of our faith. For without faith, it is impossible to please God. By faith, we know that nothing can separate us from the love of God, not even death or the death of someone close to us. The Christian knows that the worst life has to offer is but a stepping stone to glory. From the Moody Church in Chicago, this is Running to Win with Dr. Erwin Lutzer, whose clear teaching helps us make it across the finish line. Today, we conclude a series on the blessings we've been given as children of an awesome God. Pastor Lutzer talks about the triumph we can be sure of, a triumph not even we ourselves can prevent.
7: You say, well, couldn't I do it myself? Couldn't I just choose to be separated from the love of Christ? Not if you're a believer. And this is a message to those who have put saving faith in Jesus Christ. No, there's no way you can do it. Do you realize today that if you belong to Jesus, and that is an if you are a believer, therefore you belong to Jesus, there is nothing that you can do to get God to stop loving you. The love of Christ. What an assurance that God's decided to love you and no created thing can separate you from His love. No wonder the hymn writer wrote, "The love of God is greater far than tongue or pen can ever tell. It goes beyond the highest star and reaches to the lowest hell. Could we with ink the oceans fill, and were the sky of parchment made? Where every stalk on earth a quill and every man a scribe by trade? To write the love of God above would drain the oceans dry, nor could the scroll contain the whole, though stretched from sky to sky. Nothing can separate you from the love of God." Now, what we need to do is to make sure that this has come home to us. So let me give you some conclusions that should send you home rejoicing in God's love. The first is simply this, that remember that divine love, this is critical. Divine love is based on the lover. It's based on the lover. Now, human love is based on the person loved. I love you because of what you do for me. I love you because you're beautiful. I love you because you make life easier. I love you because I love to be seen with you. I love you, and when you change, I'll love somebody else. That's human love. Divine love is based on God. Now, your text is open, isn't it? All of you have Bibles that are open. Look at what it says in verse 36. We are being killed all the day long. We are regarded as sheep to be slaughtered. No, in all these things, we are more than conquerors through Him that loved us. How does Paul put those two ideas together? Sheep, victorious. Shepherds tell us that sheep are stubborn. They are difficult to get along with. They take false paths. They are weak. They're incredibly vulnerable to enemies. I mean, how in the world can a sheep be a super conqueror? Maybe an elephant, maybe a lion, but a sheep, a super conqueror? It has nothing to do with the sheep, really. It has everything to do with the shepherd. That's why Paul says we are more than conquerors through him who loved us. This is all of God. This is all of God. It's not that we ourselves have all of this love within us. And when David said in Psalm 23, the Lord is my shepherd, he in effect said, because the Lord is my shepherd, there's nothing that I really, really need that I don't have. And so it's dependent upon the lover. It is God who has chosen to love us. Herein is love. Not that we loved God, but that God loved us and gave his Son as a propitiation for our sins. It is all dependent on God. And there is no other person out there who can dissuade him from loving those whom he has chosen to redeem. So first of all, divine love is based on the lover. Secondly, divine love guarantees our security. It guarantees our security. Now, if you have been with us in these eight messages on Romans chapter 8, you know that the whole last part of this chapter is devoted to the subject of security. The fact that once God has decided to choose you and justify you and glorify you, you will arrive safely in heaven. If God lost you along the way, he would have more to lose than you would. His whole reputation would be at stake. He would have made a promise to somebody and given us the ability to believe that promise, and then in the end have taken away that ability, or in the end have lost someone whom he chose to save, and that would not be a credit to God. And so what Paul is saying, he says, when he says nothing can separate us from the love of Christ, in effect, in context, he's saying nothing can really separate us from the power of the gospel to change a life. Nothing can separate us from what God is doing in our lives. And even though we at some times are not faithful, it says in the book of Timothy, when we believe not, yet he is faithful. Why? Because he cannot deny himself. It's all in God's hands. We participate, of course, and we are to be obedient, but ultimately, standing back of all of that is the will and the purpose of God, and divine love guarantees our security if you are a believer in Jesus Christ. Finally, divine love is really a matter of faith. It's not blind faith, but it is faith. It's faith in God's promises. Because there are times when you look around and you say, I don't see love. What does God do with all of his power? Where is he when I need him? Where is the love? And it is at those moments that we recognize that it is a matter of faith. And that's why what God does in the midst of our tears and our hurt is he births hope. And we begin to look beyond this world to the next. Larry Crabb says that this hope, it doesn't feel good, that is to say the hurt doesn't, but it does feel clean. Through our tears, we actually can sing, Great is thy faithfulness. We don't sing without an ache, but rather with an ache, but we do sing. And that's why at the beginning of this message, I read that paragraph from that woman, that mother, taking care of two special needs children, with a husband who's been abusive, from whom she has had to separate. And yet she says, I teach my children the love of God. Why? She looks beyond the circumstances. She can see more than most of us can, because she can see in it that what God does is he oftentimes takes us and he takes good food away from us that we might hunger for something that is even better. It was Spurgeon who said, O blessed axe of sorrow that cuts a pathway to my God by chopping down the tall trees of human comfort. Paul says, who shall separate us from the love of Christ? Who's out there? What created being can separate us from a God who has chosen to love us, love us, love us, and love us all the way into eternity and, of course, beyond? There's nobody out there that can. Circumstances can't, the devil can't, you can't. God's love transcends it all. Now, for those of you who are listening You need to understand that there are times of doubt in our Christian life. And I'm speaking, first of all, to those of you who've never trusted Christ as Savior. This message, you may say, it just blows past me because I don't believe that God loves me like this. And it may well be because you've never trusted Christ. You have not had the love of God birthed in your own heart. And I urge you today to believe in Jesus and receive the free gift of eternal life. But for those of you who know Christ as Savior, are there times of doubt when we doubt God's love? Yes. 1842. A man by the name of George Matheson, who was born blind, or at least he became blind, went through college because his sister read all the textbooks to him, the University of Glasgow. He became a pastor. And he memorized all of his sermons. He memorized all the scripture that he would use every Sunday. And therefore really knew the word. But he went through a time of depression and a time of doubt. He doubted God's love. Why is it that I can't see when everybody else can? His doubt was so severe he left the ministry. But then after leaving the ministry, he came back. And he came back with renewed vigor and renewed faith. And he wrote these lovely words. O love that will not let me go, I rest my weary soul in thee. I give thee back the life I owe, that in the ocean depths its flow may richer, fuller be. Who shall separate us from the love of Christ? If you're a believer, nobody, not even you, can do it, because God has chosen to love us. Let's pray together. Our Father, as we think about all that God has done for us in Jesus, we want to thank you. And even as we have communion together, we're reminded of the fact that this is the supreme example of the fact that you do love us, that you would give your Son for us. Now, Father, we ask in Jesus' name that you shall birth faith in our hearts. I pray for those who've never trusted Christ as Savior. May they know that they need to believe in Jesus. And for those of us who do know you, we ask, Father, we pray that we might love you back because you love us so much. Help us to be secure in that love. We thank you that it is based upon your word and the rock of your promises. In Jesus' name, amen. Amen. My friend, in our very hurried world, can we just take a moment and ask ourselves this question? What would it be like if we began to act and live more like Jesus? I've written a booklet entitled Walking with Jesus, A Radical Return to His Priorities. 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For a gift of any amount, we're making this booklet available, Walking with Jesus, A Radical Return to His Priorities.
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4: Welcome to this broadcast of Power Walk. We're excited that you've joined us as Reverend Paul Kennings brings us part three in the series, The Impossible. It's all too common that we don't see a way out of the difficult situations we find ourselves in. 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
8: My son, who was playing college football at the time, came home and things were just intense. It was just a stressful, difficult time. He just was struggling, and I said, let's talk about faith, because what you're dealing with seems to be so intense and impossible and difficult and stressful that the issue you're dealing with is faith. Dad, you know, and he wants to go through this and look at it for all the different logical and psychological issues. You know, he's a college student now and all this stuff, very bright. And I'm saying, okay, no. Let's just talk. So we were talking and driving at the same time. And he says, Dad, man, I'm hungry. I said, okay, no problem. Stop. So we stopped and he ordered the whole store. I said, my goodness. When he went to the first window, he put in the order. He put in the order in the first window. And I got quiet and just kind of shaking my head like, my God, how could he eat that much? He then goes to the second window. And when he gets to the second window, I said to him, why are you putting your hand out? He said, what are you talking about? I got to get my food. I get it, but how do you know they're going to give it to you? He said, what are you talking about? Dad, I just ordered. Come on, man, Dad, what are you doing here? I said, son, you just ordered the food there. They didn't give you a receipt. All they did was give you their word. I paid for this. They took my money. And then they sent you to the next window, and you believed them for what they said. And you so believe them for what they said, you are at this window. You are not only going to put your hand out to get the order, you're going to check the order to make sure it's right, because you feel that they should do it exactly like they said they're going to do it. And you so have that in your mind that you could probably taste the food you ordered right now. And then you're going to sit back and eat all of that, and you never looked in the back to see how they cooked it. You don't have a clue what they put into it. You just like the taste and you ate it. They said words. Faith comes by hearing, and hearing by the word of God. Not their words, but the word of God. It is an act. When you hear it, you act on it. And when you act on it, you could expect. So what is the difference in what I'm saying? If faith is what you hope for and is the evidence of what you can't see. You couldn't see the hamburger being cooked. You can't see the fries being back there. You can't see all the stuff you've ordered, which is a lot. You can't see any of it. But you expect it to be there. You expect what they said to happen. And because you did, you are driving forward in anticipation about what you can't see. What am I saying that is different, son? And what Christ was trying to explain to the disciples, yes, we are seeing a bunch more than they ever saw. We are seeing churches develop all around the world. We've got the entire Bible. They don't have the entire Bible. We have even more than they have. The Bible literally would tell us in 2 Peter chapter 1, verse 3 through 4, you have everything you need for life and godliness through the word of God. Everything. It can literally cause you to become just like Christ. Like Paul would say, I no longer live, it is Christ that lives in me. That's how much word you have. We have more. How come in some cases we are doing less? Peter says, silver and gold have I none. Nothing. And they still did all of this. What does Paul have? He's making tents to do ministry. Because people don't like him. Because he once persecuted the church. How he's going to go to the same people and ask them for mission support? They did it. Because fundamentally, they decided after the resurrection and Christ confronting them about their disbelief to believe. So today in our third day of looking at how can we believe God for the impossible and developing the mindset for it, developing the focus for it, we have to continue in our discussion of the word faith. Today, many people just drop that word out the sky. I've been in ministry a long time, and I've heard many people say things that just doesn't tie into the scriptures. He is saying faith comes by hearing, and hearing by the word of God. He defined that. We did that yesterday. How we defined it to make sure it stayed within the certain parameters that he's established. When we come to this issue of faith, as we discussed the beginning of it yesterday, there's some things that we must bear in mind now that keeps faith pure. What keeps it pure? Now, here's the first thing we have to see that keeps it pure. The first thing he says to the apostles in Luke chapter 17, verse 5, he says, "And the apostles said unto the Lord, increase our faith." The apostles, they're already saved, committed to him and to the agenda he's giving. These are men that are sent by God, and it's obvious he puts his hands on them. And they're saying, the apostles said unto the Lord, here's the first thing, faith is the authority. In order for faith to actually work, when we define what it is, now how do we get a mindset to it so that it stays pure? Remember, once I have a clear understanding of what the Word of God is saying, I'm just going to be a slave and go do it. That's it. I'm going to be a slave. Whatever God is saying, I'm not looking for him to go, oh, you're so wonderful, you're grow great, which you're going to discuss later in this passage. No, God said for me to do it, I do it. The word Lord here means the one who has all authority, all power, and is the dominant person in my life to lead my life in whatever direction he wants me to go in, because he not only has the authority, he has the power to get it done. So since like a boss on a job who has already blessed you with a paycheck and may have given you a raise and promotions, and now your family's depending on this income, and the boss says, do this, we say, yes, sir. Not so much because we may like the boss or say this boss is wonderful and give a clap of hands and say that it's such a great day to walk in to take orders from a boss. It's because we see what we need and we understand that this person has the authority to give the direction or to release us because we choose not to accept it. Jesus Christ is saying to us, he is the authority. He is more than a boss. He keeps the earth spinning, the sun shining. All earth operates by his word. Colossians chapter 1, verse 15 through 18 says, all things are through him, for him, and by him. This is the God who sustains and keeps. And he's saying to us every moment, while he's sustaining us and keeping us and watching over us, do what I say. We first must, in keeping things pure and making faith work, when he speaks, he's not just the Christ who died for me and rose from the dead, which is awesome. He is Lord. That's why he brings a story to a slave, a servant, and a master later on, as we'll get into, Lord willing, tomorrow and Friday. Here's the next thing we must see that keeps faith pure. Faith is an intense trust in God. And you got to go to James chapter 1 to understand the contrast here. Because trust here means I'm totally going to rest on whatever he tells me to do that is going to work. I don't care if it takes 20 years to work. He said it's going to work, it's going to work. It's kind of like my son, he says, Dad, could I go to the mall? I said, no. He says, what's wrong with going to the mall? Well, I said, son, you have no money. You have no money. The purpose of going to the mall is to buy something. You have no money, so what's the point of going to the mall? But Dad, you don't trust me? I said, that's not the issue here. Do you trust me? That's the issue. When I say no, are you willing to trust that I'm making the best decision possible for you? See, that's how intense this trust is. Makes no sense to me to trust God in doing this, but because he said it, he's Lord. I intensely trust him. May feel upset about it. May have to pray and ask God to hold me accountable for my attitude. May have to get an accountable partner and confess sins, as James chapter 5 would later say. But not doing what he says is not on the table. Or we're listening to all these different preachers and one preacher says this, another preacher says that, and we don't be like the Berean Christians and say, let me study this thing for myself. I'm going to get a Bible dictionary, a Bible concordance, and I'm going to study this and ask the Spirit of God to teach me to believe and to learn to listen to who are going to guide me correctly. Ephesians chapter 4, he says, you can't be tossed by winds of doctrine and stay strong in faith. He says, for let not that man think he shall receive anything of the Lord. Anything. Not going to happen. A double-minded man is unstable in all his ways. I'm not doing anything. So it's a waste of belief saying, I prayed for this. I'm asking God for this. But one day I'm here, another day I'm there. He's saying that faith is not going to produce anything because it's really not faith, because it's not a full surrender. It's not a full trust in who God is and what God is going to do. So that's why it's an issue of a mustard seed. He's not into the quantities. He is into the quality of what I believe. Not the quantity. Right there in that marriage, when he says, love your wife unconditionally. God, that makes me too vulnerable. Unconditionally love your husband. Submit to his leadership when he's not violating the word of God. He's not making sense. Right there. That little mustard seed right there. That little one word that says commander. That little one word that says love. That little one word. The doctor gives you the news. You got cancer. Ay, ay, ay. What? God, I have served you. I've walked with you. I've been a good parent. I've been a good wife or husband. What are you? I've been faithful as a single. What are you doing? God, I served you. I also said it's a time to live and a time to die. Do you believe me? That mustard seed right there. Right there. That's what we're talking about. Not whether or not I believe that in Genesis to Revelation I know every verse right away. Am I willing, when the ship is wrecked, Paul, and you're on the side of a beach and the snake bites you, will you still preach the gospel? Peter, when they beat you, because you just walked away from me, and they put you in jail, will you still believe in me enough to come out of jail and go stand right there in the temple and preach? Because I said to you to go preach the gospel. See, right there, Peter, I told you to go preach the gospel. I'm not asking you to explain the whole gospel message and how you're going to lead the church and all of that. That one situation that you're in right then, will you stay focused right there and get it done? It says that's all you need to make that into a sycamine tree. If you hold on to that and don't doubt and keep your faith pure, it's just pure because it's now a true word of God. And you're not doubting. And you're going to hold to God right there and then. In whatever situation you're in, he's telling you, you're going to search the scriptures. You're going to see from the scriptures, and you're praying and you're searching the scriptures to make sure what you have is truth. Because the Holy Spirit is only going to ignite when there's truth, like gas to a fire. If it's not truth, he's not igniting. You're on your own. So whatever you're doing, you're in the flesh doing it, so you're going to wear out. So you have to make sure it's truth. Doesn't matter how impressed you are with whatever preacher, whatever thing you got, and how great it is. You have to have truth. And we define what truth is, folks. He's saying right there, that's a seed that I can build from. And I can do everything else I need to do. Just right there, that seed. Must keep it pure. Stay focused.
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5: 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You want to hear this from J.D. Greer. It's the Karate Kid.
9: Maybe there's some unexplainable things that are happening to you right now. Maybe they've happened this weekend. I mean, maybe you're like the bird that got dumped on, right? You come in here this weekend smelling like manure, you know, and you're just like, I just don't understand why things are happening the way they are. You realize that God is at work in that, training you to trust Him and depend on Him. He's taking you back to the Brook Cherith. It reminds me of a scene in that great 1980s movie, Karate Kid. Now, I know that some of you aren't as old as I am, but we've all seen that movie, right? I mean, that's kind of a classic. And not the ripoff that came off 2 years ago, because that was a total, total shame. All right, but I mean like the real one with LaRusso, Daniel LaRusso, and Mr. Miyagi, and you know, all that stuff. Okay, even if you haven't seen the movie, you probably are familiar with the scene where Mr. Miyagi is training Daniel to fight karate. He does it by having him, you know, sand the floor and wash the car and paint the fence and all that kind of stuff. And Daniel just gets fed up with it because he feels like Mr. Miyagi just made him his slave. And so, you know, he's ready to give up. Late one night, he's like, I quit. And Mr. Miyagi said, Daniel, sir, you know, sand the floor, you know, sand the floor. And he sends the floor, and Miyagi throws a kick at him and he blocks it. And he's like, Daniel, sir, paint the fence. You know, pace the fence, and he throws a punch and he blocks it. And Daniel realizes that all this stuff in the mundane things of painting the fence and sanding the floor and the cars, whatever, you don't sand the car, but all the things that he's doing, Mr. Miyagi's been training him in the mundane to prepare him for the battle. And what happens is you realize at some point that God took you to the Brook Cherith, which is a very unglamorous place. The only audience there are the ravens. But God is producing in you the character and the faith and surrender that he's going to use to bring the prophets of Baal to shame on Mount Carmel. The reason that God could use Elijah the way he did on Mount Carmel is because he'd taken him to the Brook Cherith. And that's what he's doing with some of you. You're like, how can I know? I'd love to be able to give you your Mr. Miyagi moment, right? But I can't. What I'm going to tell you is these stories are written so that you don't have to have one, so that you can just realize that God is always at work in all things, he says, working them for your good and his glory, because he's preparing you for eternal things. God is producing in you, in the mundane, in the sand the floor and the paint the fence moments of your life, he is working in those things to prepare you for eternity. You see what I'm saying? Look at your Bible one last time. Let me show you something here. 1 Kings 17:1. I'm going to show you one of the most important transitions you can ever make in your life. How is Elijah described in verse 1? Elijah the tick bite. That's right. He is defined, watch this, by where he's from. Now look in verse 24, the last verse of this chapter, and you'll see Elijah mentioned again by the widow. How is he now described? Elijah, the man of God. Elijah has gone from being in verse 1 to being defined by where he's from to being defined by who he belongs to. Have you made that transition in your life?
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10: How blessed is the man whose transgression is forgiven, whose sin is covered. How blessed is the man in whom the Lord does not impute iniquity, in whose spirit there is no deceit. Are you deceiving yourself? Come clean. Be forgiven. And God will remove that heavy hand of discipline. You may have consequences, but he'll remove that heavy hand.
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10: So he says here in Matthew 12:34, you brood of vipers, or you offspring of venomous snakes, speaking to those hypocrites, how can you, being evil, speak what is good? For the mouth speaks out of that which fills the heart. The good man out of the good treasure brings forth what is good. And the evil man out of the evil treasure brings forth what is evil. I say to you that every careless word that man shall speak, they shall render account for it in the day of judgment. For by your words you shall be justified, by your words you shall be condemned. Every careless word, every word you're going to be judged for. And I am so thankful my sin's covered. I am so thankful. Romans chapter 2, verse 3, and do you not suppose, O man, when you pass judgment upon those who practice such things, and you do the same yourself, that you'll escape the judgment of God? Or do you think lightly of the riches of his kindness, this is Romans 2, and forbearance and patience, not knowing that the kindness of God leads you to repentance? We speak to Jews who had not come to faith in Jesus. But because of your stubbornness and unrepentant heart, you are storing up wrath for yourself in the day of wrath and revelation of the righteous judgment of God, who will render to every man according to his deeds. Words and deeds. It is appointed man once to die and then to judgment. Hebrews 9:27. Acts 17, therefore, having overlooked times of ignorance, God is now declaring to men that all everywhere should repent, because he has fixed a day in which he will judge the world in righteousness through a man whom he has appointed, having furnished proof to all men by raising him from the dead. There is judgment for sin. And if your sins are not forgiven, God will impute your iniquity to you. You will be reckoned to you. You will be accountable for every word and deed. That's what that word impute means. He says, how blessed is the man whom the Lord does not impute iniquity. The word means to reckon or account. It goes on your slate. You got to pay the price. And guess what the price is? The wages of sin is death. And ultimately, there's the second death, which is the lake of fire, which is prepared for the devil and his angels. Friends, you are either blessed or not blessed, based on whether you've trusted in Jesus Christ or not. If you've had your sins forgiven, you are blessed. If you haven't, you are on your way to judgment. But God is gracious, and he calls out to everyone to believe in his son, Jesus Christ. The gospel is open to all. So back to our passage. He says here, how blessed is the man whose transgression is forgiven, whose sin is covered. How blessed is the man in whom the Lord does not impute iniquity. Then notice this little word. It's very important. This little phrase. And in whose spirit there is no deceit. Now, we're going to see in a moment that he's speaking of the way you have confessed or not. See, there are some who would say, I believe in Jesus. I believe in him. And I've confessed my sin. I trusted in him. But they didn't really confess their sin. They got a deceitful confessing of sin. They got a lot of excuses. There's not an open acknowledgement of sin. There's excuses. There's deceitfulness. There's cover-up rather than an open confessing. And so he's saying the blessed man is the one in whose spirit there is no deceit. And he's going to give himself as an example of being deceitful, but then confessing it completely. That will help us. He says here, when I kept silent about my sin, verse 3, now, it's really important that we notice this, that in the original Hebrew, there's a for here. For, when, or because, when I kept silent. Now, the NASB doesn't translate that. That needs to be translated. The ESV does, for its credit, says for. So, in whose spirit there is no deceit, for, and he's going to give an example. Because, and here's his example. When he kept silent about his sin, his example is, I was being deceitful. I was fooling myself, deceiving others in my heart. He says, when I kept silent about my sin, my body wasted away through my groaning all day long. For night and day thy hand was heavy upon me. My vitality was drained away as with the fever heat of summer. Selah. So David is acknowledging that before he confessed his sin, God's heavy disciplinary hand was upon him. In effect, because he was being deceitful about his sin. He says, the one that's blessed is the one that's forgiven. There's no deceit. Because when I did this, this is what was going on. That's what he's saying, basically. You know, when you go to the Lord, you say, Lord, I'm sorry I did this, but, you know, I'm really wired this way. This is the way he made me. This is from my past. Oh, it's because of what's going on around me I'm doing this. It's when you have a because or a reason why, rather than just humble yourself saying, I blew it. I couldn't help myself. I blew it. It was me. I sinned completely, whatever it was. Now, not helping yourself, you're admitting you did it, okay? You did it. A lot of people have excuses, and this world is centered around excuses. I mean, there's an excuse or there's a medical name or excuse for all kinds of stuff, right? Basically, everything is not one's own responsibility. But the reality is, we are responsible for our words and deeds, and everyone will be accounted to, and God will impute those to us if we have not been forgiven. You know, for us believers, now David's a believer, and he's given us a believer's example, but he's going to talk about the consequences for those who don't believe. Don't give excuses. Just confess it and be forgiven. Don't give excuses. Oh, I was tired of that. Well, we know you're tired, God. No temptation has come upon man except that which is common to man. But God is faithful, who will provide a way of escape that you may endure it. It's common. When you say, my temptation, you don't know what's going on in my life. You don't know what happened to me when I was there. You don't know what my parents were like. You don't know what my relationship was like with my family. We don't know. That's just excuses. You're being deceitful in your mind. You're deceiving yourself. You've actually got deceit in your heart. You're actually not confessing at all. You're deceiving yourself and maybe even others that you are forgiven when you're not. If you've got excuses, if you've got excuses, when you keep silent about your sin, you don't acknowledge it. If you're a believer now, notice there is going to be God's heavy hand of discipline on you. If you're a true believer, God's going to lay it down on you, okay? And if you got sin, and God will even lay it down to the point where he will, for his name's sake, bring someone, discipline them to death. Now look at the example of the Corinthians. Turn to 1 Corinthians 11. This was pretty serious sin. This was sin that was visible to everyone. They were having time of communion, and they were basically making it a drunken party. And basically, God was disciplining them, and he disciplined some to the point of death. Look at this in 1 Corinthians 11. 1 Corinthians 11, 28. But let a man examine himself, and so let him eat of the bread and drink of the cup. For he who eats and drinks judgment to himself if he does not judge the body rightly. If you're taking communion and you don't acknowledge your sin, it's a big problem. He says, for this reason, many among you are weak, that means physically sick, and sick, and a number sleep. It means dead. But if we judge ourselves rightly, we shall not be judged. But when we are judged, we are disciplined by the Lord in order that we may not be condemned along with the world. The Lord will bring his disciplinary hand upon you, even to the point here we see to death, if you don't respond. And that's so that you would not be condemned in judgment with the world. So then, are you deceiving yourself? Maybe you're suffering physically. I'm not saying all physical suffering means that you are sinning. We know that with Job, right? And we're not to be pointing around at looking at anyone. Oh, they're sick, or this has happened to them, or they got in this accident, this or that. They got cancer. Oh, they're sinning. No, don't you ever do that. God is the judge. Examine yourself. And if you are physically sick, physically suffering, maybe God is disciplining you because he loves you. Maybe. You can understand. You can know that if you go to him. You'll know. You know if you're sinning, I believe so. So then he says, when I kept silent about my sin, my body wasted away. Through my groaning all day long, for day and night, thy hand was heavy upon me. David is saying, I realize now what was going on. Your hand was on me the whole time. I was being disciplined. I was wasting away because I didn't acknowledge my sin. And some of you might have not acknowledged sin. You haven't confessed it. And God is allowing his hand to be on you hard. Just acknowledge it. Confess it. He'll forgive you. And he'll restore that joy of your salvation. And maybe you will teach sinners to confess also without deceit. So then, he kept silent. Now this word kept silent, this nuance in the Hebrew of conniving and kind of planning and plotting. There was a plotting behind that silence. There was a conniving behind that. And so when we give excuses for sin, at its very core, it is deceitful. We are deceiving ourselves. We're being deceitful. Just confess your sin completely. We know from Proverbs that the Lord says, my son, do not reject the discipline of the Lord, nor love his reproof. For whom the Lord loves, he reproves, even as a father, the son in whom he delights. Proverbs 3, verses 11 and 12. God disciplines those whom he loves, and he was disciplining David heavily. And David got it. When Nathan came to him and said, David, you're the man, he responded, and he did confess. We see that in Psalm 51, and we'll see it in our passage. So he says, hey, your hand was heavy, that my vitality was drained away. That's what the fever heat of summer, Selah. In Hebrew, that means lift up. Stop the instruments. Think about it. And notice we have his deceitfulness, but then we have his confession. Notice that. Verse 5. I acknowledged my sin to thee, and my iniquity I did not hide. Kind of interesting. We think we can hide it from God. Doesn't, you can't do that, right? We're deceiving ourselves, right? You think you can give excuses and hide it? No. He said, I acknowledged it. I didn't hide it. I just came clean. We have that terminology. A key came clean, right? And I said, I will confess my transgression to the Lord, and thou didst forgive the guilt of my sin. Think about it. Isn't that great? He came clean. No deceit. When he was being deceitful, in his spirit was deceit, he was suffering God's heavy hand. When he came clean, he's forgiven. What a wonderful, wonderful statement. My iniquity I did not hide. Are you hiding any iniquity? Are you giving excuses, not confessing? If you're a believer, God's going to discipline you for your good. He loves you. But when you come clean, he forgives you. And there's joy in that. There's a blessing. There's blessing. Proverbs 28:13, he who conceals his transgressions will not prosper, but he who confesses and forsakes them will find compassion. Are you ready to say, I'll confess my sin to the Lord today? Are you ready to do it? I'll confess it. No excuses. Lord, I've had these attitudes. I've been angry. I've been whatever it might be. Lord, I've been lustful. I've been greedy. I've been sinful. Lord, confess it. He'll forgive you. No excuses at all. Zero. Just confess. I acknowledge my sin to thee, and my iniquity I did not hide. And I said, I will confess my transgressions to the Lord, and that is to forgive the guilt of my sin. Selah. Stop the music. Think about it. Isn't that great? See, the forgiveness of sins is assured, my friend. When you honestly acknowledge them, don't try to cover them up. Don't try to give excuses. You come to the Lord and you acknowledge them. It is forgiven. How blessed is the man whose transgression is forgiven, whose sin is covered. How blessed is the man in whom the Lord does not impute iniquity, in whose spirit there is no deceit. Are you deceiving yourself? Come clean. Be forgiven. And God will remove that heavy hand of discipline. You may have consequences, but he'll remove that heavy hand because his work is working. He's got you to see it, and you need to see it, admit it, and come clean. Now notice, David now begins to instruct others. He begins to move towards that direction. Look at this in verse 6. Therefore, let everyone who is godly pray to thee in a time when thou mayest be found. Surely in a flood of great waters they shall not reach him. Thou art my hiding place. Thou dost preserve me from trouble. Thou dost surround me with songs of deliverance. Selah. Therefore, in light of God's great forgiveness, it's simplified by David's confession of sin after God's heavy hand was upon him, right? He now exhorts everyone now to pray. That's how we confess, right? We go to the Lord in prayer, don't we? He says to pray at a time when thou mayest be found. That's implying this passage is initially to the godly. David is talking to believers initially, right? But we'll see that it applies to non-believers too. It implies there's a window that God opens for you to confess. There's a time. Don't harden your heart if you hear his voice. Don't harden your heart today if you've got unconfessed sin. Come clean. In a time when thou mayest be found. David was convicted when Nathan came to him. At the right time, he responded. If David would have rejected that, that may have been an evidence that maybe David wasn't who David thought he was. But David was a true believer, and he did respond. The implication is that you can harden yourself to the deceitfulness of sin if you don't respond when God is convicting you. Confess. And then notice the implication. And this applies to non-believers too. I mean, if you seek the Lord while he may be found, right? Isaiah 55. If you reject that, you're going to go to judgment. Notice the implication. At the end of verse 6, surely in a flood of great waters they shall not reach him. The flood of great waters is judgment. Seek him while he can be found. Confess now while you have the chance. And then notice he says and expands in verse 7, thou art my hiding place, thou dost preserve me from trouble, thou dost surround me with songs of deliverance. You know, a lot of people want to make hiding place about a hiding place, you know, and that's fine, but this is really speaking about the refuge that God gives in the forgiveness of sins. The refuge God gives when you're forgiven. That's where we go. We go to him. He's our hiding place, and he protects us, preserves us from trouble. Thou dost surround us with songs of deliverance. That's from sin, by the way. Songs of deliverance. There is a fountain at Calvary, amazing grace. I will sing of my Redeemer, right? You got songs going through your heart because of what God has done through his Son, Jesus Christ. And this moves him to come to the instruction portion where he's going to instruct. Notice what he says here in verse 8. I will instruct you and teach you in the way which you should go. I will counsel you with my eye upon you. Do not be as the horse or as the mule which have no understanding, whose trappings include bit and bridle to hold them in check. Otherwise, they will not come near to you. Now, some have said this is David saying this, but no, this is God saying this through David. at this point, God is now instructing us through David. We see here, I will instruct you, I will teach you in the way which you should go, I will counsel you with my eye upon you. That's God telling us that, right? For the one who is confessing sin, walking in a context of blessed forgiveness, God makes this promise. I'll instruct you and teach you in the way which you should go. I will counsel you, or that's advise you, with my eye upon you. You confess sin, you walk with the Lord's going to instruct you, he's going to teach you. He's going to counsel you. His eye upon you. Isn't that great? Instruct us in the way that we should go. And then we have this warning. We have a warning. Do not be as the horse or as the mule which have no understanding, whose trappings include the bit and bridle to hold them in check. Otherwise, they will not come near to you. He's using the illustration of a horse or a mule that doesn't have understanding, and they need a bit or a bridle to hold them, to physically control them externally, right? They need that external control because they have no internal understanding. And it is a warning, don't be like this. Because then instead of having God instructing you from the inside, you're going to be controlled from the outside. Not a good thing. Don't be like that. And notice what he says, verse 10, many are the sorrows of the wicked, but he who trusts in the Lord, loving kindness shall surround him. Those who are still in their sins, the wicked, they got all kinds of sorrow. It's piling up. But in contrast, the one who listens to God's word, who trusts in him, who trusts in the Lord, loving kindness shall surround him. Here, the one who confesses his sin in context, trusts the Lord, God's loving kindness, his compassion, his loyal love encompasses you. Isn't that great? It's great. It's wonderful. So you have a choice, sorrow or blessing. You really do. For believers, that's on a mini scale. We do. We can walk in the context of his blessing, or we can just walk in sorrow and difficulty and spankings and pain and discipline, or we can walk in blessing, forgiveness of sins. Keep confessing when you fail. Keep walking with the Lord and walk in his blessing. You have a choice. Many are the sorrows of the wicked, but he who trusts the Lord, loving kindness shall surround him. King Asa, back in 2 Chronicles, the Lord had helped him and he trusted him, and then he didn't trust the Lord. And the Lord reproves him. You didn't trust me, and here's what happened, and here's what would have happened if you trusted me. Listen to this. 2 Chronicles chapter 16, verse 8. And he said here, were not the Ethiopians and the Lubin an immense army with many chariots and horsemen? Yet because you relied on the Lord, he delivered them into your hand. Hey, when you trusted him, he delivered them, right? For the eyes of the Lord move to and fro throughout the earth, that he may strongly support those whose heart is completely his. If you don't have deceit in your heart, you're not trying to fool yourself and God about your sin, you're open and honest about it, you're confessing it, no excuses. Don't blame other people. Don't blame the way you are, whatever it is. No excuses. God encamps around you and supports you. His loving kindness will surround you. Many are the sorrows of the wicked, but he who trusts in the Lord, loving kindness shall surround him. And then we have this wonderful final exhortation, verse 11. Be glad in the Lord and rejoice, you righteous ones. You see, we are righteous because of Christ. We are forgiven, and we ought to be thanking God so much for the forgiveness of sins. You know, when you've been forgiven much, you're going to rejoice much. You realize what God has forgiven you of. And so David brings us around. We're to shout to joy, for you are upright at heart. We need to be praising him. We see this like I shared in Nehemiah. They're rejoicing. They're rejoicing over the forgiveness of sins that we have in Jesus Christ. So then, we are the blessed, those who are forgiven in Jesus Christ. You know, I started out talking about how the culture here on the East Coast in South Carolina is kind of a Bible culture. You go to the fast food and they say, have a blessed day, you know, whatever it might be. And I think some generally do know the Lord. But why do we hear those words? Because blessing comes from a relationship with the living God. And if you are truly blessed, it is because you have truly trusted in Jesus Christ for the forgiveness of sins, and you have been forgiven. How blessed, right, is the man whose transgressions have been covered, who has been forgiven, right? And the Lord does not impute iniquity. Are you blessed? On what basis are you blessed? Can you say, I'm blessed? I pray it's because you've trusted in Jesus Christ, and he has forgiven you of all your sins.

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And as a part of the

0: eternal destiny. If you were to die right now, do you know where you would spend eternity? If you're unsure, here are some important questions to answer. Do you believe that you are a sinner in need of forgiveness, that you've sinned against a holy God? Do you believe that you are unable to do anything about your sinful condition? Do you believe that Jesus is God, that he took on human flesh, that he came and lived the sinless life and went to the cross and died for your sins? He was buried and rose from the dead 3 days later. Do you believe that his work on the cross was sufficient to forgive you of your sins? Are you willing to acknowledge that until you repent of your sins and turn to the Lord Jesus to save you, that you deserve hell and will be sent there? If you believe these things and want to receive Jesus' offer of eternal salvation, then you need to turn to him and ask him. Whoever will call upon the name of the Lord will be saved. Father, I thank you so much for your word and your son Jesus. And I pray for those listening today who do not know you, who still are in their sins, that they would turn from their sin and trust in your son Jesus Christ for salvation, that they would be saved. Father, we thank you for your word and we thank you for your son. And it is in his name we pray.
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2: 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Good evening. I'm Linda Stringer. So glad you're with us. Don't go anywhere. The 9 o'clock hour kicking off with Tom Pennington. And by the way, if you missed any part of Greg Lundstedt's message or you want to share it with a friend, text the word equipping to the number 48616. You'll get the link right there in your text messages. Right now, Sadie Roberts, maybe you didn't know that Chad Roberts is blind. He is on the Awaken to Grace podcast and he lost his sight. And this is his wife's testimony about when that first happened.
3: During the day and at night, I was thinking, how am I going to do this? What is this life that I have been thrown into? And if it weren't for the Lord supporting me and giving me strength through that, I don't know how I would have made it. So that whole year and a half of him having failed surgery and progressively going blind in the other eye. So fast forward to the fall of 2018, Chad had completely went blind when we had our baby, John Mark. And I think I had just come to terms with it, that this was our life now. So I got to go to work with Chad and I got to help encourage him and push him along the way. And I think that's when I developed a true understanding of what discipleship was. And it wasn't just going to church. It wasn't just being a pastor's wife. It wasn't just being a mom. It was about being a disciple and a discipler and doing life together. And that's when I got really passionate about people doing life together, side by side, one-on-one. And I'm thankful for those moments. I'm thankful for the growing and the understanding that Christ just planted within me through that season. And it sounds cliche, but I wouldn't trade it for the entire world.
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1: I want to come to the third hallmark of a biblical church, and that is a biblical view of man. 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
2: Welcome to The Word Unleashed with Tom Pennington. Tom is pastor teacher at Countryside Bible Church in Southlake, Texas. Hello again, I'm Bill Wright, and today we have part 5 of Tom's 10-part series titled, Five Hallmarks of a Biblical Church. What do you believe about mankind? Specifically, man's spiritual state and condition before a holy God? Well, the truth is that a biblical church understands and embraces what the Bible teaches about man, his nature, problems, and their solutions. While the culture continues to understand man through psychology and other philosophies, we as Christians must be committed to what the Bible says about man. Let's join Tom Pennington now as we once again discover more from God's Word here on The Word Unleashed.
1: Well, I invite you to turn with me again to 1 Timothy chapter 3. We're looking at what I've called the five hallmarks of a biblical church. Five hallmarks of a biblical church. Although I cannot wholeheartedly recommend John Stott's more recent works, because unfortunately in old age he has wavered on significant biblical issues, his earlier works are very helpful and very solid. In his book, Basic Christianity, John Stott talks about the evidence that's all around us for the sinfulness of man. He reminds us that back in the 19th century, there was a great deal of optimism about man. It was widely believed then that man's nature was fundamentally good and that man's problems were really primarily the result either of ignorance or his environment. So that if you educate man and if you work to improve his living standards and conditions, then he will live together in happiness and goodwill. Many of the social programs that permeate our society are based on this essential premise. But the history of the 20th century made that 19th century view seem increasingly silly and naive. John Stott writes, "The persistence of conflict on the world stage and the widespread denial of human rights have forced thoughtful people to acknowledge that a hard core of selfishness exists in each and every one of us." John Stott goes on to say, "Much that we take for granted in a civilized society is actually based upon the assumption of human sin. Nearly all legislation has grown up because we simply cannot be trusted to settle our disputes with justice and without self-interest. A promise is not enough. We need a contract. Doors are not enough. We have to lock and bolt them. The payment of fares is not enough. We have to have tickets issued and then inspected and then collected. Law and order are not enough. We need the police to enforce them. All of this," Stott writes, "is due to our sin. We cannot trust each other. We need protection against one another. It is a terrible indication of what human nature is really like." That is an accurate biblical assessment of the human condition. At the same time, however, Stott's biblical assessment puts him in conflict with many of the worldviews that are all around us on the nature of man and his problems. For example, evolutionary naturalism teaches that man is an animal, the simple product of his instincts. And those instincts are simply chemical reactions in his brain. Humanism teaches that man is basically good and that given the right information, given the right environment, he will and is continuing to improve. This question on the nature of man and his problems could not be more foundational to the life of the church. It is absolutely essential, because where a church lands on this issue will ultimately shape its entire approach to ministry. This was understood throughout the battles of church history. In fact, you remember the time of the Reformation, there was a battle on this very issue between Erasmus, the Roman Catholic scholar, and Martin Luther. Erasmus was initially sympathetic to the Reformation, because at the time of that, the Reformation period, any thinking Roman Catholic understood that the church desperately needed reform. It was coming out of the period of the Borgia popes, the Borgia family that controlled the papacy and was absolutely rife with every form of evil. But Erasmus, while he understood the need for reform, was soon asked to respond, to write an official church response to Martin Luther. And he wrote what he called his diatribe concerning free will. That is, a discussion concerning free will. Luther responded with what he believed was his most important theological work, called The Bondage of the Will. If you have never read through church history, if you've never read an important document from the Reformation, start with Luther's The Bondage of the Will. It's absolutely foundational. Luther saw it as the heart of the gospel. B.B. Warfield called Luther's work, The Bondage of the Will, the manifesto of the Reformation. Now, why did this become the issue? The free will of Erasmus versus the bondage of the will of Martin Luther. Why is it the issue? Why was this the point of attack? Listen to Luther's explanation. He writes this to Erasmus in his book, The Bondage of the Will. "I give you hearty praise and commendation on this further account, that you alone, Erasmus, in contrast with all others, have attacked the real thing, that is, the essential issue. You have not wearied me with those extraneous issues about the papacy, purgatory, indulgences, and such like, trifles rather than issues, in respect of which almost all to date have sought my blood." And he adds, "though without success. You and you alone have seen the hinge on which all turns and have aimed for the vital spot." He says, "Erasmus, you get it. You understand that this is the key issue, man's nature and the extent to which sin has affected his nature." So in many ways, the issue we come to today is the most critical issue. We've been considering the hallmarks of a biblical church. I've borrowed that word hallmarks from, as it is borrowed in our language, from the Goldsmiths' Hall in London. It's existed for some 800 years, and when a piece of metal meets their standard for genuineness and purity, then the hall, as it's often called for short, puts its mark on that piece of metal. Therefore, it came to be called the hallmark, the hallmark. Today, the word hallmark is used of those marks that demonstrate that something is genuine. We are looking then at the hallmarks of a biblical church. Look at 1 Timothy chapter 3, verse 14. Just to remind you, here Paul tells us why he wrote this first letter to Timothy, in some senses, the other pastoral epistles as well. He says, "I'm writing these things to you." This is 1 Timothy 3:14. "I'm writing these things to you, hoping to come to you before long. But in case I am delayed," as Paul expected he might be, "I write so that you will know, Timothy, how one ought to conduct himself in the household of God, which is the church of the living God, the pillar and support of the truth." Paul wanted Timothy to know the principles by which he should conduct himself in the church. The primary application of this text, as we've already seen, is that Christ, in the pastoral epistles, has told us how to do church, and we're responsible to do it. We're not talking here about methodology. We're talking about philosophy, a biblical philosophy of ministry, a set of non-negotiable principles that guide all of the choices and decisions a church makes. These governing principles can be found woven throughout the three books we call the pastoral epistles. We call them that because they were written directly to pastors. 1 Timothy, 2 Timothy, and Titus. In these letters, we find at least five essential hallmarks of a biblical church. Let me again remind you of all five of them as we continue to work our way through one by one. The first hallmark is a high view of God. The second hallmark of a biblical church is a high view of Scripture. The third, a biblical view of man. The fourth, a biblical view of the church. And the fifth hallmark is the central place of Christ and the gospel. Those are the five hallmarks. We've already looked at the first two, a high view of God and a high view of Scripture. If you missed out on those really in many senses are foundational for what we're going to be dealing with today. I encourage you to go back and sort of listen again on the internet, catch up, because they build on each other. Today, however, I want to come to the third hallmark of a biblical church, and that is a biblical view of man. As we've done with the other two, I want to start by asking the simple question, what does that mean? What does it mean to have a biblical view of man? Let me start with a basic definition, and then we'll expand on that as we go along. What I mean is this: a biblical church understands and embraces what the Bible teaches about the nature of man, his problems, and their solutions. Let me say that again. A biblical church understands and embraces what the Bible teaches about the nature of man, his problems, or problems plural, and their solutions. Now, I say that, and it's important, but yet we live in the middle of a culture that is surrounded and inundated by non-biblical views of man. In fact, let me start out by giving you sort of a description of the four primary views of man and his problems. The final one, the fourth one, is the biblical one. We'll get there. But the first three of these views of man and his problems are the product of modern psychology. Most of the other views, there are other views that circulate through our culture, but most of the other views that exist are simply variations of these three basic psychological models. Let me give them to you. Number one, we could call this first one depth psychology, which is really the brainchild of Sigmund Freud. Freud taught that man is an instinctual animal. He has instincts or drives, which Freud called the id. And those instincts or drives are good. But those drives are shaped by and suppressed by society. He said that what we learn from the society is our learned societal conscience. And that learned societal conscience, which he identified as our superego, that conflicts with those basically good drives, and that's where our problems come from. The society has taught us this kind of collective conscience that we have, and that conscience is in conflict with our basically good drives and instincts. So the guilt we experience is false guilt, and the solution to our problems, depth psychology says, is to free the id, free those basic instincts and let them function, and in turn weaken the hold of the superego, that is that societal conscience, the learned societal conscience. Let's weaken that and let man run with what is instinctual. That's the problem, and that will solve his problem. The second common view of man and his problems we can call behaviorism. The father of this, or at least the leader of it, is B.F. Skinner. Skinner taught that man is a conditioned animal. He's born as a kind of blank tablet. His problems are caused by what the environment writes on that tablet. He's shaped primarily by what he learns from the environment around him. The problem, you see, is that environment fails us and writes the wrong messages on that blank tablet. That's the problem. That's man's problem. And so the solution to man's problems is to restructure his environment to make him comfortable with himself, and that will enable him to modify his behavior. If he can be comfortable with who he is, then, and he's not restrained by what's been written on him by the society and the environment in which he finds himself, then he'll be able to modify his behavior, hence behavior modification or behaviorism. The third view is humanistic psychology. We can connect this to Carl Rogers. Humanistic psychology. Rogers taught that man is basically good with a good potential within, actually a great potential within. And he needs just to mature like a flower. As you listen to me explain this, by the way, you will hear this is absolutely rampant in the culture in which we live. He needs to mature like a flower. And the problem is, man's problem is this, the environment around him hinders the blossoming of that person to his full potential. Perhaps there are people, perhaps there are societal messages and other things that restrict him, that bind him and keep him from expressing his full potential. The solution is within. We just need to help that person heal, to let them express what's really inside their feelings, to think positively, to become comfortable with who they are. And once they really embrace who they are, they'll have overcome the problems around them. They'll be able to express their great potential. Those are the three shaping psychological views of man in our culture today. And most others in our culture anyway can ultimately be traced back to one of those root ideas. The fourth view of man is the biblical view of man. And the biblical view of man begins with the reality that men are not animals. Instead, they are created by a personal God in his own image to glorify and to enjoy him. The fact that we were created by God means that we belong to God. You understand that? God made you. He gave you life. You belong to him. Every human being belongs to God. You do not belong to yourself. And he has every right to tell you and to tell me what to do because we are his property. We belong to him. He's our creator. He made us. He sustains us. He gives us everything, Psalm 145. And at first, this worked out well. Man was totally righteous, enjoyed a perfect relationship to God. But of course, after Genesis 3, after the fall of Adam and Eve, everything changed. And now the Bible teaches that each of us is born into the world as a fallen sinner. We are sinners by heredity and by choice. It's true that our environment influences us, but listen carefully. The Bible says our environment does not determine who we are. In fact, let me put it very bluntly. The Bible teaches, and we'll see this in a moment, the Bible teaches that you are personally responsible for the person you have become. You are, and I am, personally responsible for the persons we have become. It's not God's fault. It's not God's fault because of how he made you. It's not, as Adam and Eve immediately begin to shift the blame to one another, it's not your spouse's fault. It's not your parents' fault. It's not your environment's fault. It's your fault and it's my fault. At its root, our problem, according to the scripture, comes down to a single word. It's the word sin. This is the biblical view of man that marks a truly biblical church. Again, we see this perspective of man and his problem throughout the Bible, but it absolutely permeates the pastoral epistles. I don't have time to show you every example, but let me just give you a few examples. Because remember now, Paul is writing to his son in the faith. He's writing about what life in the church should be like. And these letters, 1 and 2 Timothy to Timothy and Titus, written to Titus on the island of Crete, these letters are stamped with Paul's view of the world, with his worldview, and clearly comes through his view of man. Look first at 1 Timothy chapter 1. 1 Timothy chapter 1, and he begins by addressing the problem of false teachers that were there in Ephesus, and apparently they were Jewish false teachers, shared some similarity to the Galatian heresy. They were adding the law into salvation. They were misunderstanding the whole purpose of the law. In fact, he says in verse 7, they want to be teachers of the law, even though they don't understand either what they're saying or the matters about which they make confident assertions. You never want that to be said of you as a teacher. Verse 8, now Paul's going to teach about the law. What is the law's purpose? The law, why did God give, and the law here is the Mosaic law. He's talking about what God gave at Mount Sinai, encapsulated in the Ten Commandments. What is the purpose of the law? It's good if one uses it lawfully. So what is its purpose? Well, the law wasn't made for a righteous person. He's not saying here that there are such people. This is tongue-in-cheek, just as our Lord said, I didn't come to call the righteous but sinners to repentance. He wasn't saying there were righteous people who didn't need repentance. He was saying, if you think you're righteous, then I'm not here to help you because you can't be helped until you realize you need help. That's really what Paul is saying here. He's saying, you know, the law wasn't made for a person who is comfortable and confident in his own righteousness, although ultimately it will bring him to repentance, as it did Paul, according to Romans 7. But the law was to show a person they were a sinner. Verse 9 goes on to say, the law was given for those who were lawless and rebellious, for the ungodly and sinners, for the unholy and profane. And then it goes on to list some of the commandments in different forms. Those who kill their fathers or mothers, for murderers, immoral men, homosexuals, kidnappers, liars, perjurers, whatever else is contrary to sound teaching. This isn't an all-inclusive list. This is just a sample, he says. What's Paul doing here? He's saying that God needed to intervene in human history and give his law at Sinai so people would understand the depth and seriousness of their sinfulness. This is basic to God's revelation, Paul says. It's true, by the way, even for really, really religious people. Look down in verse 13. You remember Paul? He was a fastidious Jew. According to the external conformity to the law, in Philippians 3, he says, I was blameless, but I was formerly a blasphemer, verse 13, and a persecutor and a violent aggressor. I needed mercy. I was shown mercy. I was living in unbelief, and I needed God, verse 14, God's grace found in Jesus Christ. Verse 15, it's a trustworthy statement deserving full acceptance that Christ Jesus came into the world to save sinners. That's man's problem. The problem is sin, and Christ had to come to deal with sin. And Paul says, oh, by the way, even though I was really, really a nice person, even though I looked like the real deal on the outside, I was the foremost of all sinners. Sin's the problem. You see this throughout these letters, but look over at chapter 5. Sin continues to be the problem, even with believers. In fact, even with spiritual leaders. In 1 Timothy 5, he's talking about elders. There ought to be elders. They ought to minister and serve and lead the congregation. Verse 18, those who labor at teaching and preaching ought to be paid by the ministry that they do or from the ministry they do. Verse 19, be careful. Don't receive an accusation against an elder except on the basis of two or three witnesses. Oh, and by the way, if the accusation against an elder proves to be true, those who continue in sin rebuke in the presence of all so that the rest also will be fearful of sinning. And then he says in verse 21, I'm charging you to carry this out without impartiality. Doesn't matter who it is. You see what Paul is saying? Paul is saying sin is so pervasive a human problem that no one is immune. It can even affect the spiritual leaders of the church. But then in Titus, go over to Titus chapter 3. We get a feel for how far-reaching this sin problem really is. Titus chapter 3. He begins chapter 3 by saying, you know, we're to be subject. Titus, teach those congregations there on the island of Crete to be subject to rulers, to authorities, to be obedient, to be ready for every good deed, to malign no one, to be peaceable, gentle. And then he ends verse 2 with this line, showing every consideration for all men. You say, wait a minute. Some people just don't deserve consideration. Paul says that's not true. Verse 3, 4, here's why you should do that. Here's why you should show every consideration for all men. For we also once were foolish ourselves. Notice what Paul does. He includes all believers. He includes himself. He includes Titus. He includes all the congregations to which Titus is ministering. We also once were foolish ourselves. Here was our problem. We were disobedient to God. We were deceived by Satan and by our sin. We were enslaved to various cravings and pleasures. And we were spending our life in malice and envy, hateful and hating one another. There is the pervasive influence of sin. That is the human problem, Paul says. And that's where we all once were.
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4: True repentance will produce fruit that is in keeping with that repentance. Repentance leads to change. Repentance bears fruit. So if I repent of a particular pattern of thought and behavior, that repentance will necessarily show itself through real change, not through sinless perfection, but through real change in that area. If there is no change, never any change, no development, we must assume there has been no repentance. Leading up to Christmas, I was beginning to kind of feel the lack of exercise in my life. I had done a bit of jogging in the nicer weather in our neighborhood and really enjoyed that. But once it got a little bit icy and cold, I used the bad weather as a bit of an excuse to kind of cut back on the running. But by mid-December or so, I decided that things really needed to change. I was missing the running. Something had to happen. And when I saw an opportunity before Christmas to get hold of a treadmill nice and cheaply, I jumped at the opportunity, thinking in the winter months here in Ottawa, that's just going to make all the difference. And you know, it felt really good to do that. I thought I've been wrong in my attitude to fitness here, but it's all going to change now. There is a revolution going on in the Griffiths household. No looking back. Nothing's ever going to be the same again. Initially, the treadmill sat in the back of the car for a couple of days. You know, the boxes, those things are heavy. And I just needed to work up some energy to haul it into the house. But eventually, I did manage to unload it and I got it down to the basement. It then remained, unpacked for a few days. I knew the assembly, that was going to take some time and I was a bit busy. I would get to it later. But, I was still feeling pretty good about things at that point. The revolution, it was in process. It's going to take time, but it's happening. No more Mr. Lazy. No, sir. Uh-uh. There is now a treadmill in our house. Eventually, I took the step of taking the treadmill out of the box and began the slow process of assembly. Now, I'm going to cut a long story short here. We've owned the treadmill for a number of weeks now, but at the present time, I can count the number of times I've gone jogging on the treadmill on one hand. Indeed, I think on one finger. So far, it has been all talk, no action. And you might well question quite legitimately whether I have changed in my attitude at all. I might claim to have changed, but there is precious little fruit thus far. John insists, verse 8, that true repentance must bear fruit. True repentance will be matched by evidence of a changed life.
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7: You can experience that reconciliation with God by beginning a relationship with His Son, Jesus Christ. 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
9: 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So, let's jump right in with today's talk. Here is Richard Ellis.
10: Today's message is Inner Light. We'll move through these pretty quick today, but let me tell you briefly where we're coming from today. I was not born in a church. But guys, as long as I can remember, I used to sit on a front row of church. My dad was an evangelist for a long time, and I spent day after day after day, I mean night after night, weeks on end, in a church. I've seen all kinds of churches. Everybody's been to church. You know, everybody knows about God. They just get away from Him. Then they go back. Let me tell you something. Not everybody's been to church. Not everybody knows about God. And some people aren't coming back. They're showing up for the first time just trying to figure out what the heck's going on and who this God is and if He can help in some way, if He's a personal God or if He's just some higher power out there that's an impersonal God. People are searching. One of the most devastating things about church to me and religion, and I'm calling religion, some people say, well, I don't believe in organized religion. Well, that's why we're so disorganized. But anyhow, some say, I don't believe in organized religion. I don't think, you know, church and all this stuff works. Don't throw the whole thing out. And one of the reasons we try to be so real and slow the pace down, and anybody who comes in says, you know, something's going on here. This isn't some program. It's not a circus. It's not a show. These are real people with real stuff, and it looks like they're getting some real answers. Now, as awesome as church can be, and as amazing as it is to see your life changed for eternity, there is something that happens and something that I experienced, and we're going to talk about it. Some of this is going to apply to our church specifically, but we are at a very critical point in the life of this church. Now, this is going to sound maybe a little twisted and a little crazy, but in a way, the devil himself has a way of blessing us with more people. If you make your goal and your agenda people in a building and a lot of people, the devil will send you people. He'll stack the deck. You want people? That's what you're after? I'll send you all kind of people. And literally, a church can get infiltrated with the enemy. And people who have no desire, and you say, no, I've never heard of that. Let me tell you something. There are people out there, there are satanic groups who sit around. You say, well, I don't believe in that. That's your problem. They exist. You say, there's no devil. He's out there. They sit around and literally pray. When we pray for the church, they pray against the church. And they might pick a couple and say, you know what? You guys go to that church. Something's going on down there. We're going to stop it. And they will pray against this church. They could come and get involved in this church, get in a position of leadership, and do stuff to screw the thing completely up. Let me tell you something. I am not interested in that. I'd rather stay just like this for the next 20 years and pray and be safe than to get big where people go, wow, it's a successful church. Let me tell you what will make this church successful. Not just that we make babies, that we have these Christians, people who become Christians, but that we raise these babies. And whether you know this or not, the purpose, mission statement of this church is three words: disciples making disciples. It is not enough just to introduce somebody to the God of the universe and give them life insurance, eternal life insurance, and let them know, now when you die, you're going to go to heaven. Your life may be hell, but you will make it into heaven. Okay? We're not going to help you get from here to death. But guys, most people's problem isn't dying and living forever. It's living and having to live now. They're trying to figure out how they're going to make it today, this week, this month, for the next few days. Now, I'm going to talk to you today about inner light. And it's not just getting the light, but it's staying in the light. We're going to look at who the light is and how you do that. You have got to, and we have got to, slow down enough to personally know whether we're walking in this light continually or if we just got a little light and we're going to hang on till the end. That it's not just about you and I understanding about eternal life and living this life, but it is also about being able to give it to somebody else. Now, what is this disciples making disciples? It is somebody who is a follower of Jesus Christ who can help somebody else become a follower of Jesus Christ. Where I sit down with Michael and Michael says, okay, I know if I die now, I'm going to heaven because I've received this gift of eternal life. Now, what's the next step? It's me leading Michael to get to a place where he can walk and talk and breathe and live the Christian life in a way that he could sit down with the next person and say, here's how you do it. Now, why is this so important? Because if you come to this church or any church and you get even eternal life settled and you don't learn how to live an abundant life and walk with God, you're going to get sucked back into the world within a matter of weeks, if not months. I can name you the people. I have friends, we know people that have come through here and they don't get involved, they won't follow anybody. I spent 20-something years of my life wrestling with this. You know why? Because I did not want to be under anybody else's authority. I didn't want any accountability. I didn't want anybody knowing what I was doing, what I was thinking, what I was involved in. I loved my life and my lifestyle and my sin more than I loved walking with God. But let me tell you what will happen. You're not going to be able to take it much longer, sooner or later, because you'll be so miserable, you'll get your way. You may get what you want, but you won't want what you got. And sooner or later, I say this, you got to cry uncle before you ever say father. You got to say, God, I give up, I yield, I'll do it your way. I have made a wreck, a mess in my life, and I can't live this way anymore. Now, I'm not saying you're not going to have fun living in sin. You can have a blast. You want to go out there and party and have a big time? Let me tell you something. You're going to have a big time. But it's like buying something on credit. It's fun at the moment, but the second you walk out the door, you got an old car or an old piece of clothes and a lot of time to pay for it. And the bills just keep coming in and the interest compounds. Guys, that's not the right way to do it. You do it God's way, you may suffer a little bit up front, but in the long haul, it pays. Look at John chapter 1, verse 4. And this passage is talking about Jesus. In him was life, talking about Jesus, and the life was the light of men, and the light shines in the darkness, and the darkness did not comprehend it. Then down in verse 9, that was the true light which gives light to every man coming into the world. If you came in here in the middle of the night in this room, curtains closed, you know what it would be if the lights are all off? It would be dark. And you say, well, that's pretty obvious, isn't it, Richard? There is something about the nature of darkness and light that darkness cannot swallow light. Does everybody understand this? If all you have is darkness, it's going to stay dark until light comes. But when there is light, you can't have darkness while there's light. That doesn't go both ways. When it is dark and light comes, the dark literally runs. And I've said this before, why is it the most nightclubs, you know, why are there like a real happy nightclub where there's like fluorescent Q-beam lights everywhere? It's just you go in and it's the brightest place you've ever been in your life. Because you can't do the stuff you want to do in the light. Why is it that most nightclubs have booths and corners and even private rooms and it gets darker the farther back you go? Because man, there's something about what you can get away with in the dark that you would never do in the light. I guarantee you, let's go Friday night, you pick the bar and we'll go in, find the breaker box. Let the music be rocking. Just let the place be going and blowing in the dark and you flip the switch and turn the cleanup lights on, they will go bananas. The party will stop. You know why? Because light runs darkness right out of the building. The same thing happens in your life. If you are living in the dark, literally. Now, what is it like to live in the dark? If you ever talk to anybody who's blind, it is not a good thing. You stumble around. You can't see. It changes your life to be able to see. And literally, when Jesus came, it says about him, turn over to John 8, 12. Same book, Matthew, Mark, Luke, John, just keep going a few pages. Now, this is Jesus talking about himself. Then Jesus spoke to them again, saying, I am the light of the world. He literally is the light of the world. And when Jesus showed up, the reason he made such a huge difference is that there was darkness and lights come on. You know how the phrase people say, you know, it's like a light came on. All of a sudden, I could see it. If you've ever had this happen reading the Bible, you're reading along the scriptures, and maybe for years you've read it, nothing happened, you didn't see it. And all of a sudden you're reading the same old verse, and it's like, oh my gosh, I see it now. Why? Because there's light shed on it. Now, when you have Him in you, you have light, not just life in you. You have light in you so that when you read these things or you go to walk through your life, you can literally see. Why is it some people say, I'm trying to make decisions, I just can't see which way to go? It's not they can't see with physical eyes, they can't see with spiritual eyes. So many people out there are searching, but literally in the dark. Now, let me tell you what's awesome, and some of you are experiencing this. You've got this light, and the light is on, and you're letting it shine, and people around you are getting hit by the light. Have you experienced this? And people who live in the darkness get close to you, and it's kind of like a flashlight. You can be in the dark 100 yards away, but when you get closer, you start being able to see. And these people around you start being able to see all of a sudden where they couldn't before. And it's off of your light, the light that's in you. Verse 12 again, Jesus spoke to them, I am the light of the world. He who follows me will not walk in darkness, but will have the light of life. Now, this is about as simple as I can get it, guys. You're either going to follow him or you're not. I'm not asking if you know him. I'm asking, are you going to follow him? And it'll cost you. And we could go around the room, starting with me, go person to person to person. And I say, what's the deal? Why won't you follow Jesus? Oh, I got this thing. Man, I love doing this. Man, I'm just not going to quit drinking. I'm not going to quit doing crack. I'm not going to quit doing heroin. I'm not going to give up the money. I want to be rich. I'm going to get rich. I can't stop screwing around. Sex is my deal. I'm not letting go of it. And Jesus comes along and says, look, whatever you're holding on to, my way is better. Follow me. And we say, God, I just can't follow you. It'll cost me too much. I'm having too much fun. Let me tell you something. If you're having so much fun, why the heck are you so miserable? Why are you even listening to this message? If the world's way and your way is so great, why even talk to God about it? Because something inside is not right. And Jesus comes along and says, look, follow me and you won't walk in darkness, but you'll have the light of life. I can literally sit you people down and look in their eyes and tell you if there's light or not. I can have a conversation that long, look somebody in the eyes, and there are people who it literally looks like it is just dark inside their body, inside of their head, inside of their eyes. It is like their eyes are just sunken back in their head, and you look and if you jumped in, you'd never hit the bottom. It is so empty. And I've seen those same people in conversations, the light come on, the darkness be driven out, and literally it's like light coming out of their head. There is a joy, there's life, there's light in there that was not there before. It's not something, guys, it is a person. And some people get connected to God, but they don't stay connected to God, and they wonder, where did he go? You've got to not just get the light. The Bible talks about walking in the light. I am the light of the world. He who follows me will not walk in darkness, but will have the light of life. You can literally walk in the light. Now keep going, this is not John, this is 1 John chapter 1. And we're going to start here with verse 5. This is the message which we have heard from him and declare to you, that God is light and in him is no darkness at all. Jesus said, I am the light. God and Jesus are one. God is light. In him is no darkness at all. Now look at verse 6. And guys, this has everything to do with church. If we say that we have fellowship with him, we are in a relationship with him, and we walk in darkness, we lie and do not practice the truth. Now, how many people do you know, and this is one of the main questions, one of the top 10 questions about God in the Bible, why are there so many hypocrites in the world? You ever heard that question? If you're so worried about there being so many hypocrites, then let there be one less you. Don't be pointing your finger out there and talking about all the hypocrites in the world. If you don't like hypocrites, then just don't be one. This is hypocrisy. If we say we have fellowship, how many people do you know that walk around talking about God, claim to be talking with God, claim to know God, know all this stuff about God, but somewhere in the deal, you say you have fellowship with him, but you walk in darkness. Then what does it say about you? We lie and do not practice the truth. They're lying. They claim to know God. It's all this God talk. And every once in a while, guys, I will sit down with somebody and I'll listen for a minute. I'm not being judgmental or critical, but I listen and something inside of me says, you know, this all sounds right, but I don't think this person believes or lives a lick of this thing. Have you ever met somebody like that? Then don't be one of those people. All right. Verse 7. But if we walk in the light as he is in the light, then what happens? Philippians 4:6. Be anxious for nothing, but in everything with prayer and supplication, with thanksgiving, let your requests be made unto God. And then in verse 7 it says, and the peace of God that surpasses all understanding will keep your hearts and minds through Christ Jesus. How do you know if you're being anxious or doing it by what the book says? The book says if you are anxious and you know you've given it to God, the way you'll know you're not being anxious anymore is you'll have a peace that passes all understanding. I love it when there's some indicator whether I'm doing it right or not. You either have a peace or you're being anxious. It's pretty clear cut. In this deal, he says, if we walk in the light as he is in the light, there are two things that will happen. Look at them. We have fellowship with one another, and the blood of Jesus Christ, his Son, cleanses us from all sin. Two things. We're going to have fellowship with each other, and you're going to be free from guilt. Now, I'm going to tell you what makes me nuts when I go into churches is when I see us talking about God and claim to walk with God, and we can't stand each other. Now, let me tell you something, guys. It's all over. We'll be another religious institution when we fill a building with people who claim to know God, sing songs to God, pray to God, and can't get along with each other. You say, well, I don't like that person. I didn't say you had to like them, but you better love them. By this will all men know that you are my disciples, my followers, if you have love one for another. Now, you're sitting out there listening to this message going, well, how do I know it's working? If you don't like or love other Christians, you're in trouble. If you don't like spending time with other Christians, you're in trouble. You say, well, they're not my kind of people. If they're Jesus kind of people, they're my kind of people. And if they're in his family, they're in my family, and I don't have to go bowling or skiing with them, but I better be able to sit with them for an hour and a half or have a little Bible study with them and be okay. The world does not believe a word of what we say or even what we walk around doing sometimes because they look at us together and go, you people don't even like each other. You badmouth, you criticize each other, you complain about each other, you devour one another, the Bible says. You backbite, you stab each other. I don't want a God who gets people doing that. When you're walking in the light, we will have fellowship with one another, the first thing. There's going to be a community. There's going to be a family that is safe, that'll take care of each other. Now, there's one way to figure it out. Are you walking in the light? The second thing is, and it's amazing that it's in here, and the blood of Jesus Christ, his Son, cleanses us from all sin. My nightmare for 20-something years is that I had fear and guilt about sins I had committed when I was a teenager, when I was in my 20s. I couldn't shake. Stuff I had done, and there was no way to get rid of it. And I'd read the Bible, somebody'd tell me, I'd hear sermons, but you know what? The bottom line was, I'd wake up feeling guilty. I'd live my day feeling guilty. I'd go to bed feeling guilty, and I think, I'm going to die and go to heaven. I'll just make the best of it. Maybe that's just the way the Christian life is. Let me tell you something. That is not what Jesus died to get you. And if you live day after day like somebody shoves a fork in your gut and cranks it one more time and one more time, and you have fear and guilt and questions and you never can get clean from past sin, you're not walking in the light. Does that make sense? I am interested in helping people have fellowship with God, with each other, and get free from this guilt. And there is no way to get free from it apart from the blood of Jesus Christ. When Jesus died on the cross and shed his blood, that blood did some amazing things. It solved the problem of sin between us and God. And it's an amazing thing to think about blood washing anything away. It seems like it's stained to make a mess. This kind of blood changes everything. When Jesus died and shed his blood, your sins were paid for once and for all, guys. You say, but you don't understand. I've raped somebody. I've had an abortion. I've killed somebody. See, if I go around the room, some of you got pretty heavy-duty stuff. And God sits on his throne and says, you know what? Jesus died so you could be free, so you could be forgiven. And it's a free gift. I'm offering you forgiveness. You know what? It's not that God's not offering it. It's not that his blood was not shed. It's that we just don't believe it. We won't accept it. We won't receive it. We won't forgive ourselves. We won't accept his forgiveness in our behalf. When you're walking in the light, you're going to have fellowship with other Christians and you're going to be free from guilt. It's not that you'll never be guilty again, because if you sin, you're going to feel guilty. But the great news is you can go to God and say, you know what? I screwed up again. I need forgiveness. And he says, it's been provided. Take it and let's go. Now, I'm going to tell you how you take the dadgum planet. You take a group of people like this and you teach them to love one another and live with one another and have fellowship the way God intended and get free from their guilt that is a result of sin, and you will stink and take the planet. Because if you know that and you feel that and you live that, somebody's going to see that. And if they see that, they're going to ask about that. And if they ask about that, you're not going to be able to contain yourself. You're going to tell them about that. And when you tell them about that, they're going to believe what you're saying. It's going to happen to them. And it is like a wildfire that spreads. You know what? Religion doesn't spread that way. It's fear and guilt. Hammer it out. Go to church. Keep the rules. There's no life in that. There's no light in that. It's just a list of stuff you do. I'm talking about what Jesus said, out of your innermost being will flow rivers of living water. It is a good thing to be a Christian. It is a great thing to be free. It is a great thing to love people. I don't care what color you are. I don't care what your background. I don't care how much money you make. In heaven, it won't matter. And this is practice for heaven. And if you can't get along here, you're not going to like heaven. All right, you say, well, how do you do this? 1 John 1 again, verse 7. If we walk in the light as he is in the light, we have fellowship with one another, and the blood of Jesus Christ, his Son, cleanses us from all sin. If we say that we have no sin, we deceive ourselves, and the truth is not in us. Don't say you haven't sinned. If you've sinned, just admit it. You're hiding. The Bible says, if you cover your sins, you won't prosper. But if you confess and forsake your sins, you'll prosper. Get it out in the open. You know you've done it. God knows you've done it. Just deal with it God's way, and you may not know how that is. Well, here it is. Verse 9, if we confess our sins, he is faithful and just to forgive us of our sins. And as awesome as that is, guys, it's not enough. To forgive us of our sins, and then it says, and to cleanse us from all unrighteousness. I grew up in Brazil. My dad tells a story about a prostitute he met. And this prostitute said when she became a Christian, she shared with my dad, she said, for years, she says, I'd go out, I'd work, and I'd come home, and I'd get in the shower and the bath, and I would scrub myself. I would scrub myself, and I would try to get clean, and I could never get clean. No matter how much I took a bath, I could never, no much soap, I could never get clean. When she accepted Christ, she said, I am finally clean. He'll make you clean. If we confess our sins, God says, I'm faithful, I'll do what I said, and I'm just. See, the fair thing is for us to all get hell. But because of his justice in that Jesus died, was buried, and raised from dead to pay our way, now justice says we can be free because he died. He is faithful and just to forgive us of our sins and to cleanse us of all unrighteousness.
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10: And guys, if there is anything I would wish for you that I spent 20-something years of my life not knowing and not having, I thought dying and going to heaven was a great thing, and I'm not saying it's not. It's a great thing. But I had days, not that I wanted to die, I just didn't want to live. I didn't love God. I didn't love me. I didn't love anybody else around me. I had fear. I had guilt. I read all this stuff about peace, joy, love, patience, long-suffering, all this. I said, you know, whatever. I don't have it, and I don't even know if I know anybody that has it. I am tired of existing. If heaven is so great, then get me the heck out of here because I have no real life down here. And somebody came along and helped me understand that all this stuff about peace and about loving God, yourself, and other people and getting your sins forgiven was a real deal. Some of you can't take it much longer. You realize that? You screwed up pretty bad and you're carrying it around. You're like, I don't want to live this way much longer. I am begging you in Christ's behalf, go to God and let Him have it. Admit it. Say, God, I confess it. I know Jesus died to forgive me of this, and I don't know why it's taking me so long, but you can have it. I cannot live this. I ask you to make me clean. How do you know if it's working? You're going to find yourself having fellowship, being a part of a community of believers, and the guilt's going to be gone. Now, the good news, guys, is that if you don't think you're walking in this light, not that you don't have light, but you're not walking in it, the good news is that you can have it. The sad thing is that somebody hear a message like this and realize there's a better way to do it and you hold on to your stuff. You will not repent, the Bible says. To repent simply means to change your mind. You will not change your mind. You say, I have what I have. I'm going to keep what I've got. I don't care what God says. I'm going to do it my way. The Bible says repent. Change your mind and say what God says about it, not what you say. You're screwing your life up. That's all that's at stake here is your life plus all the people that will be affected by you if you do the right or wrong thing. All this stuff that we offer, Bible studies, discipleship stuff, home groups, business groups, why do we do that? Just to go through some exercise? No, it's to help you discover not just that there is light and you can have light, but that you can walk in that light, that you don't have to get out in the dark on the outside the path.

0: biblical answers. 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
1: 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Thanks so much for listening and growing deeper in your relationship with the Lord. I'm Bill Bumpus. The Bible reminds us that, above all, you must understand that no prophecy of Scripture came about by the prophet's own interpretation, for prophecy never had its origin in the will of man, but men spoke from God as they were carried along by the Holy Spirit. More great Bible teaching on the way, but right now, I have something special for you to hear.
2: Thomas Edison addressed the issue of aging in an interesting way. He said, rather simply, I fully expect to live to be only about 100. I think that's a great line. Sometime when you live that long, you get a little weird, however. A pastor found that out. He was visiting in the home of one of his aging parishioners, and she and he were talking, and he noticed on his right a bowl of peanuts and happened to be his weakness. So he reached over and picked up a handful and enjoyed them as they were talking, and not being able to stay away, he got another handful and ate those. And a little bit of time, she got up to get the coffee she had percolated for them to drink together, and while she was gone, he just dived in, and he just ate them by the handful and realized when she came back, he had pretty well finished them off and apologized profusely. He said, I'm sorry, I've just about eaten all your peanuts. He said, oh, it doesn't matter. At my age, he says, I can't eat the peanuts. I just suck off the chocolate.
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7: All Scripture is God-breathed. 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
8: Sinfulness is not breaking religious or social norms. Sinfulness is worshiping anything other than God. It could be your car. I don't think many of you worship your cars. I've seen your cars, so I'd be kind of surprised. But I guess it's a possibility.
9: Welcome to the God-Centered Life with Josh Moody. 10th chapter of the book of Judges. We're calling this study, Sin Not.

0: It's in the series, Get Over Yourself. Take a look at the book of Judges. Josh Moody is senior pastor of College Church in Wheaton, Illinois, and I'm Todd Bestate. Josh, you sound energized in our opener, and I think we're going to see that energy maintain itself throughout. Sermons on sin really draw a congregation together, don't they?
1: Yeah, nice, easy topic. And,
0: yeah.
1: And what's everyone, you know, if you do a survey for the congregation and say, what do we want to hear more about? They're all saying, you know, 98%, more about sin, I don't think. So, yeah, but we've got to preach what the Bible says, so here we go.
0: All right. Well, let's jump in. You might want to tighten up the seatbelt because this is going to be a ride, not unlike some of the congregation's cars, I'm guessing. Judges chapter 10. Here's Josh.
2: Well, I don't know about you, but when it comes to sin, I find it wonderfully easy to spot other people's. I used to think that preaching about love was the most wonderful thing to do in the world, but I discovered after I preached about love several times that actually preaching on love always got you lots of criticism. It fascinated me that you could preach a whole stonking sermon on how we ought to love each other and then get several people coming up to you afterwards criticizing you vehemently for various points of the sermon that they didn't like or didn't quite agree with. You know, the phylacteries weren't quite wide enough and the tassels weren't long enough, that kind of thing. But sin, well, here goes my opportunity to point out all the things that I don't like. People love sermons on sin. They don't think I'm talking about them. They think I'm talking about the person next to them. It is always the way, isn't it? Every culture likes this kind of thing, sermons on sin. Like the English like jokes about the Irish, and the Americans jokes about the Canadians. It's a sort of wonderful opportunity to vent, to have a good old Jeremiah, to let off some steam about the things that really annoy you. I mean, for instance, take suing. I lived in England for most of my life, of course, a good 29 years or so, and I have to say that I was never once sued by anyone, and not even close in that entire time. That wasn't because I was a perfectly pleasant person all the time, but it just never seemed to enter in anyone's head that the way to deal with me was to sue me. I've been in America 8 years now, and I have been sued twice. Both were dismissed, I hasten to add. And in case you're thinking you might like to make it number three, I found some pretty shark-like lawyers as well, but they were just for the most ridiculous things. One person sued me after we got into a minor fender bender because his suit got ruined because we stood outside in the rain. Now, you have to realize we both stood outside in the rain, that the accident was 50-50 in terms of fault, and I kid you not, he and I sheltered together under an umbrella lent us by one of the passing members of the church who happened to see us standing out there. Someone else attempted to sue me, I kid you not, because the person slipped on the porch because it was wet when it was raining. All I can say is watch out when it rains in New Haven. It doesn't rain cats and dogs, it rains lawyers, you know. I asked you, do people not have anything better to do with their lives? All those sinners, those nasty drunks. You know, sermons and sin are fun, aren't they? It gives us a really good chance to look at everyone else's sins. But the Bible's not like that about sin, is it? There is no one righteous, not even one. And yes, I'm afraid that means me. And you, by the way, too, just in case you think amen a little too quickly about me being a sinner. We all are. But even that's easy to say, isn't it? You know that already, don't you? The really tricky thing about sin is that it is deceptive. I mean, after all, who gave Jesus all the difficulties? It wasn't the publicans and the quote-unquote sinners, was it? It was the religious people, the scribes, the Pharisees, the religious leaders, and regular attenders at religious meetings, just like you and I. Here we are, and we can't possibly be sinful, can we? After all, we are in church. But it was the religious people that Jesus really came against, wasn't it? The tax collector who beat his breast and said, woe is me, I'm a sinner, who went home justified. Not the guy who said, I thank you, I'm not like other people, those nasty people who sue people all the time, or those horrible whoever they are people, those Canadians or whatever. Glad I'm not like them. He missed the whole point. And so this passage is all about sin. Verse 10. We have sinned against you, forsaking our God and serving the Baals. But what do they say that God, when they say that, God doesn't immediately jump back into their arms, into their laps and says, oh, that's all right then. No, he's waiting for a deeper realization of what's really going on before fellowship with God can be renewed in all its power. So, you know, this morning, we're going to look at this really fun topic. Not a hard, difficult sermon like one on love or anything nasty like that, but the really fun, easy sermon on sin. On all those other bad, nasty people that gives us a chance to point fingers at them, right? But what we're going to find is, verse 60, God couldn't bear their misery any longer. That we're going to see, because God cannot bear our misery, he bears our sin. It's a text that not only teaches us of the real tough stuff about sin, but also the amazing love of God, his mercy and compassion that moves him to find a solution to the great big mess that we make of our own lives. Well, first, sin creates misery. And this is emphasized in verses 6 through to 9, isn't it? With all the horrible stuff that began to happen to God's people because they messed up. For 18 years, they were oppressed and groaned and had a horrible, great, long, extended, bad hair day. And God was, in verse 7, angry with them. He was fed up that they turned from him again. And also through verses 1 to 5, though, which are about two of the minor judges, but which kind of lead up to the situation they found themselves in. It's easy, this sermon on sin thing, isn't it? You can immediately think of all the people who need to hear it. Perhaps you can begin to go through your mind already, those you can get to the webpage to download the sermon to listen to it. It's a good thing I'm not preaching on love. That would be really difficult, wouldn't it? Well, Tola and Jaya, what about them? They were minor judges, so-called, not because they were unimportant, but because we don't have much about them. You know, if you want a challenge, try and lead a Bible study on verses 1 to 5 only of chapter 10 of Judges. They lived, they died. Jaya had 30 sons on 30 donkeys, so that must mean that... And, you know, the number 30 is symbolic of, well... And that donkeys are particularly important because they... Well, anyway, what is the point of these guys here, I was asking myself, you know? All scripture is God-breathed, you know, the Bible tells us, and is useful for teaching. So what is the teaching message of these two jokers, Tola and Jaya? Well, the only thing I could get out of it is the length of time. Tola led for 23 years, then Jaya for 22, and then, verse 6, it all goes pear-shaped again. I mean, give me a break. You would think after 45 years of going in one good direction, it wouldn't be so quick to go wrong, wouldn't you? And not only go wrong, but go worse wrong than before, with now not just Baal, but Ashtoreth, and then also, you know, not just those two, but then the gods of Aram, and then the gods of Sidon, and then the gods of Moab, then the gods of the Ammonites, and then the gods of the Philistines. Sounds like a really trendy, pluralistic church these days, doesn't it? Open and affirming. Like a credit card sign saying, we accept all credit cards, you know. We accept all gods here. Come along in and be merry, you know. All the gods of the Ammonites, Philistines, everything else, you know, open and affirming. So I think the point is that you cannot stop sin structurally. You cannot set up the perfect system. The law will not stop sin. Even if Tola and Jaya were the greatest leaders since Lincoln or Washington or Moses, and we have no way of knowing because there's so little written about them, but they certainly lasted a long time in peaceful situation, didn't they? But even if that is the case, it just comes back again, this sin thing, this idolatry thing. And so the solution to sin is not more law. It is more grace. This is the great lesson the contemporary church needs to learn. I do not want you to learn 15 ways to have a perfect church. I want you to receive grace. You can have 45 years of wonderful leadership, but then it can all go pear-shaped. You need to get Jesus yourself, know him yourself, experience him yourself. Otherwise, it's miserable.
0: We'll jump back into chapter 10 of Judges in a moment. But first, we're enjoying a 2007 series from Josh that was preached at his previous church assignment on the East Coast. He is now, of course, senior pastor of College Church located in Wheaton, Illinois, about 30 miles west of the city of Chicago. And this is the preaching ministry called God-Centered Life. Let's get back into our Judges study. Here's Josh.
2: Now, there's no way of slicing and dicing it nicely, so I'll just come out and say it. But sin makes you unhappy. Granted, you can be unhappy sometimes doing the right thing, but you're not unhappy yourself. If you are deeply unhappy with your life, if you're a Christian here this morning, and you just are not happy, you are miserable. There are two possibilities, I think. Either you're depressed, and you need to get some help to get out of it in some serious way, or you're in sin. Now, it can be both, of course, but not necessarily. I mean, there are people who are depressed and holy, of course. Many a godly man has struggled with feeling miserable because of his depression, Spurgeon, to name but one. But the point is, you need at last to ask that question. I'm not saying you need to jump up and down and say hallelujah five times and do the religious can-can before you can prove that you're really not sinful this morning. There are some people who just smile all the time, aren't there? I don't mean that. I'm talking about joy. I'm talking about that we have eternal joys at the right hand of God to enjoy forever, that we are in personal relationship with the Lord of the universe. And if you know that, how can you anything other than have joy? And you see, there's nothing holy about sulking around. And the one thing that's going to make you miserable is all these different gods opening and affirming. Let's have a bit of Ashtoreth and Aram and Sidon. It'll make you miserable. There is one God and one Lord, and to bow before him is the royal road to happiness. Second, but what is sin? And this is answered here by showing us that sin is idolatry. See, sin is not just breaking rules. That's what we tend to think about sin, isn't it? So to be a sinner is to be a bad little boy, and to be righteous is to be a good little boy or girl. But that's not it. Sinfulness is not breaking religious or social norms. Sinfulness is worshiping anything other than God. It could be your car. I don't think many of you worship your cars. I've seen your cars, so I'd be kind of surprised. But I guess it's a possibility. Sin makes you miserable. And misery comes from worshiping something other than God, who is the source of all joy. I don't mean that you're sitting around actually singing songs to your car or your boyfriend or your academic career or your business, you know, praise Jane from all whom all blessings flow or something, you know, great is Yale's faithfulness or something, you know, and can it be that I should gain an interest in my bank account, you know, or whatever it is. Worship isn't really just singing songs. That can be worship, but worship is much more than that. We are to worship God with our whole lives, with our bodies, with our minds, as Romans 12 verse 1 and following teaches us. The idol worship is that which, A, takes up your thoughts. What is the default mode of your mind? Where does your mind go to when it's not being filled with some drivel like this? Does it go to God and his glory, or you and your hopes for fame or success or your longings for a child or something? Where is your worship? B, that which takes your resources. Where your treasure is, there is your heart also, the Lord taught us. If you want to know what you're worshiping, look at your bank account. That will tell you. And if it's not the God of the Bible, you'll be miserable, this passage teaches us. You can worship church, you know. That's not the same either. All those religious people on Jesus' day did. They just like the aesthetics, perhaps. Or there are people today who do. They like church music. They like church buildings. They want to come and visit us just because we've got a nice, pretty church building. But tell them about God. Well, no, thank you. You can keep him out of church. What do you think you're trying to do? Make church about God or something? There are people who want a church-centered religious experience, but we have a God-centered church. I mean, it's all very tricky, this idolatry thing, isn't it? It's hard to unravel, but I reckon there must be a lot of it around. After all, do we really think that God wants there to be 3% attendance at gospel preaching churches in Connecticut? I do not think so. So why is he, in his great sovereignty, who can create worshippers out of the stones, allowing that to happen? Because we've turned our back on him, surely. Sin makes you miserable. Sin is idolatry. And so the third point this morning, and finally, genuine repentance is desperate. This is verses 15 to 17. This week it was revealed what had caused the Californian fire in Los Angeles County that had consumed more than 38,000 acres and destroyed 21 homes. You know that fire that ravaged the whole area of the country there and in some parts killed people and threw people out of their homes and was a disaster of a great scale? A boy playing with matches. A boy. Not intentionally, I guess. Not trying to cause that devastation, simply playing. But playing with matches. Don't play with fire. A little match. A little thing. You're only playing around. And you're right, yeah, I'm not talking about you. I'm talking about that other person, really nasty person over there. I'm not talking about us in church. I'm talking about the nasty world out there. The church of God has always come to repentance before genuine revival has broken out to reach out to the world. Now, I'm not asking you to come forward to the altar. There's nothing magical about the physical movement forwards or sideways or backwards. I'm asking for verse 15. We have sinned. Not them. Do you notice? Do with us whatever you think best, but please rescue us now. It is desperate. They're not messing around now. They're throwing themselves at the mercy of God. And it's not just words now, is it? Then they got rid of the foreign gods among them and served the Lord. I don't mind whether you've been baptized, confirmed, christened, publicly professed, walked the aisle, learned the funny handshake, signed on the dotted line, filled out the response card, sat out, knelt down, been knocked over, danced, or done any number of religious activities. What I want to know is if you're in the place of verse 15. Because there can be no joy without great sense of sin. There can be no realization of the wonders of Christ and who he is without a profound realization of what he has done for you. Otherwise, we're just hypocrites. We're playing. Playing with fire. For there is no one righteous, not even one, not even a baptized, christened, aisle-walked, sinner's prayer, prayed, dancing, card-signing one, not one, not even one, only in Christ. Someone sent to me this excerpt from Jonathan Edwards this week by email. I have often, since I lived in this town, had very affecting views of my own sinfulness and vileness. Very frequently so as to hold me in a kind of loud weeping, sometimes for a considerable time together, so that I have often been forced to shut myself up. I have had a vastly greater sense of my own wickedness and the badness of my heart since my conversion than ever I had before. He carries on. Though it seems to me that in some respects I was a far better Christian for 2 or 3 years after my first conversion than I am now, and lived in a more constant delight and pleasure, yet of late years I have had a more full and constant sense of the absolute sovereignty of God and a delight in that sovereignty, and have had more of a sense of the glory of Christ as a mediator as revealed in the gospel. on one Saturday night in particular, had a particular discovery of the excellency of the gospel of Christ above all other doctrines, so that I could not but say to myself, this is my chosen light, my chosen doctrine, and of Christ, this is my chosen prophet. It appeared to me sweet beyond all expression to follow Christ, and to be taught and enlightened and instructed by him, to learn of him and live to him. He describes in this long excerpt from personal narrative the feeling that he had, that to say that he was worse than the devil of hell was not enough. When he saw God in his great glory, he realized what an incredible sinner he was. And that realization got more as he grew on the Christian life, because he got closer to God and realized more what he was really like. And at the same time, because of that realization, the gospel of Jesus became more and more beautiful to him, that he loves such a one as me, that he loves such a one as me. And the power of the gospel, in all its beauty and reality and splendor, was written anew on his heart. And that's what I want for us this morning. And all what Edwards wrote there in his personal narrative seems to me a pretty good commentary of Romans 7, verse 24. What a wretched man I am. Who will rescue me from this body of death? Thanks be to God through Jesus Christ our Lord. Or Romans 3, 20 to 22. Therefore, no one we declared righteous in his sight by observing the law. Rather, through the law we become conscious of sin. But now righteousness from God apart from law has been made known, to which the law and the prophets testify. This righteousness from God comes through faith in Jesus Christ to all who believe. And I bet you're glad I'm not preaching on that really difficult subject of love, and instead on this really easy passage about sin. It's also a pretty good comment on Judges 10, verse 16. Then they got rid of foreign gods among them and served the Lord, and he could bear Israel's misery no longer. Because you see, this is the message of the passage. Because God cannot bear our misery, he bears our sin. He deals with the cause of the problem himself in his death for us on the cross, that we might be happy with him forever. When George Whitefield was preaching, there was a group that got together to pester him and mock him called the Hellfire Club. Thorpe, one of its leaders, was performing for the rest of them, imitating Whitefield and all his mannerisms and cadences of speech, and performing to great laughter all Whitefield's earnest warnings about hell and God's wrath and the need for repentance, and really hamming it up with laughter and humor around, when suddenly Thorpe himself was converted on the spot. That's the power of God. That's what God can do. That's why we need to repent of our sin, that we can find all our joy and delight in God now and forever. Not in church, not in religious activities, in God himself. Leave the misery of your idolatry. Oh, it seems so nice, doesn't it? That little shiny idol. It seems to give us such a good kick, doesn't it? It will turn to ashes in your mouth. Leave the misery of our idolatry and worship God alone.
0: That's Josh Moody, and this is The God-Centered Life. Your first point was that sin creates misery. And then towards the end, I'm quoting you, Josh, because God cannot bear our misery, he bears our sin. So, ironically, in the midst of a sermon on sin, you're pointing to the ultimate example of love?
1: Yeah, that's right. Exactly, Todd. Exactly. You know, God is a God of love, and he loves us. He wants, and so he bears our sin. Yeah, it's a great connection.
0: Excellent. Thank you for that, Josh. Well, we're excited to hear from you, no matter where you're listening. On basically the other side of the planet, we love that we're hearing from folks listening in India. Now, if you happen to be a little closer to where we're located or plan to travel this fall, we'd love to have you join us in person on Monday, October 12th. That's the date for the 2026 Word Conference. See, we believe God cares about His church, and as such, we'll be exploring constructing a biblical church in an age of deconstruction. Josh will be joined by Dr. Jonathan Griffiths for a candid look at the church and society today. Now, if you're not familiar with Dr. Griffiths, he's just released a book called Gather for Good, God's Good Design for the Local Church. And he'll be tapping into that work in our discussion of the church. You can find out more about the 2026 Word Conference on our website. 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
3: God uses absolute numbskulls frequently. 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
5: In the book, A Man of Integrity, Howard Hendricks, who taught for many years at Dallas Theological Seminary, he tells the story of being on an outbound flight from Boston some years ago that was delayed. They were actually on board the aircraft. They were getting set to take off when there was a mechanical malfunction, and so they all had to disembark off the plane. They were told that it would be remedied pretty quick, but if you're a seasoned traveler, you know that lying takes place in airports. And so it was several hours, actually, with an exasperated passenger list that they reboarded that aircraft. And as they took off, several of the air hostesses tried to make things right. And so they went up and down the aisles and row by row, and they're offering free drinks and, a sack and bag of pretzels or peanuts as a peace offering. As Howard Henry took that flight back to Dallas out of Boston, he kind of was struck by this one air hostess working for American Airlines who just took it on the chin, row after row, and she did it with a smile. There was a professionalism, there was a poise about this lady, so much so that kind of once they got the kind of cruising altitude and well into the flight, Howard Hendricks goes back to the galley and he commends this lady. He says, I've watched you, given the frustration of the passengers, that their anger was beginning to boil over. You just handled it with such professionalism, with poise. And if you don't mind me asking, I'd love to know your name because I intend to write a letter of recommendation to American Airlines and just, comment on the excellence of the way you handle yourself in a very difficult circumstance. She replied, I wouldn't. You need to know that I don't work for American Airlines. And he's kind of a little flummoxed by that. And he says, really? To which she replies, yes, I represent the Lord Jesus Christ. This dear lady, this American Airlines air hostess, reminds us that followers of Jesus Christ believe that there is grace for the workplace, that they have a biblical vision that work can be a wonderful means of witness and worship, that your everyday job can become a platform for the gospel.
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7: Oh, give thanks to the Lord. Call upon His name. Make known His deeds among the peoples. Sing to Him. Sing praises to Him and tell of all His wondrous works. Glory in His holy name. Let the hearts of those who seek the Lord rejoice. Seek the Lord in His strength. Seek His presence continually. Remember the wondrous works that He has done, His miracles and the judgments He uttered. O offspring of Israel, His servant, children of Jacob, His chosen ones.
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9: And along the journey that we call life, the fact of the matter is that there are probably some of you here who have also felt estranged from God. There is a distance between you and God. Not a distance that He has created, but a distance that we create sometimes. Oftentimes I think that the distance that comes between us and God, again, a distance that we create, is attributed to three common things.
10: That's Pastor Gary Hamrick, and he'll tell you all about those three things next on today's Cornerstone Connection. Hi, I'm Philip Keller. Always great to have you with us. Well, if you've been a believer in Christ for any length of time, you already know what it's like to have days or even seasons in which God seems distant. And sometimes He may very well be distant, but it's because you moved, not Him. We're back in the book of Psalms today, and we kick things off with some great practical advice from Psalm 126. Here's Pastor Gary Hamrick continuing his mini-series, Pilgrim's Progress.
9: In expecting spiritual warfare, don't run because of it. Stand firm in spite of it and cling to the Lord, because He is our great defender and deliverer. God is our great defender and deliverer. And when the enemy comes to attack, God comes to the rescue. That's the reminder from chapter 124. David says here, had it not been for God stepping in and doing what He did, we would die. We would die. And had it not been for God's good work in our lives, we would also fall prey to the enemy. So God is at work to defend us, and He is at work to deliver us. But He also tells us here in 1 Peter 5, we need to do our part by standing, by being self-controlled, by being alert, by resisting the devil and standing firm in the faith. If you jump over to chapter 126 with me now, Psalm 126, a song of ascents. When the Lord brought back the captives to Zion, we were like men who dreamed. Our mouths were filled with laughter, our tongues with songs of joy. And then it was said among the nations, the Lord has done great things for them. The Lord has done great things for us, and we are filled with joy. Restore our fortunes, O Lord, like streams in the Negev. Those who sow in tears will reap with songs of joy. He who goes out weeping, carrying seed to sow, will return with songs of joy, carrying sheaves with him. All right, let me give you the background on this particular psalm. You'll notice in verse 1, the writer talks about the Lord brought back the captives to Zion. And then in verse 6, he talks about those who go out weeping, carrying seeds to sow, will return with songs of joy, carrying sheaves with him. So this psalm here is referring to a very dark time in Israel's history. A dark time when the Jewish people had forsaken God and had begun to worship idols. There was a period in Israel's history where they were deep into idolatry, worshiping false gods and statues of stone and wood. And it would come and go. Sometimes they'd be really good about getting rid of the idols, and other times they would be really bad and fall into idolatry. And God had had enough. And in order to rid them from their idolatry, the Bible says that God whistled for the Babylonians. And God called Nebuchadnezzar, the king of Babylon, to come with his forces against God's people. Now listen, this is challenging. God called an enemy nation, a pagan enemy nation, to come and attack his own people because God was exercising discipline. The Babylonians were the rod of God's discipline against the people whom God loved, his own children. And sometimes when we are in rebellion against God, it takes something drastic to get our attention. And that's what God did. He used the Babylonians to get the attention of his people. Nebuchadnezzar came with the forces of Babylon from what today on a map would be Iraq. They besieged Jerusalem, destroyed it, carted off all the articles of the temple, along with tens of thousands of Jews, Nebuchadnezzar took captive back to Babylon. And there the Jewish people would spend the next 70 years, from approximately 586 BC until 516 BC. And it would be there that God would purge them once and for all of idolatry. At the end of the 70 years, when God would bring them back to Jerusalem, they would never again practice idolatry. Never again. You turn on the news, do you see the Jews in Israel practicing idolatry? They don't. They never again did. God purged them from this wickedness of their hearts. And when he brought them back, which God promised in advance he would do, he told them in advance, this is going to be like a giant timeout for you. I'm going to send you on a timeout. You're going to sit on a stool for 70 years. You're going to think about what you've done. And then when you realize that you've disobeyed and rebelled against Dad, I'll bring you home. And so he brings them home after 70 years, true to his word. He raised up another king, King Cyrus of Persia, who defeated Nebuchadnezzar, the Babylonians. Actually, by that point, Nebuchadnezzar's grandson. And Cyrus then took over that region. And the first thing that he did, God put it on his heart, to write a decree to allow the Jewish people to go back to their homeland. For as many as whose hearts moved him or her, they could go back to their homeland. You have to consider, after 70 years, a lot of these people were born in captivity in Babylon. Many of them had never seen Jerusalem ever. So when the decree was given that they could go back to their homeland, for most of them, they were seeing Jerusalem for the very first time. And even though it was in a pile of rubble because Nebuchadnezzar had left it that way, they were wide-eyed with wonder, and laughter was in their mouth and joy was in their heart. And that's what this chapter is about here. When the psalmist is writing here in Psalm 126 here about the Lord bringing back the captives, they come here with this incredible wide-eyed wonder about the homeland that for most of them they'd never even seen. That's why in verse 1, he describes it like a dream. He says, this is like a dream. He says, we were like men who dreamed in verse 1. We come back to this, to our promised land, to the home that we hadn't seen, or at least haven't seen in the last 70 years. He says, it was like a dream come true. He says there in verse 2, we laughed and we sang songs of joy. He says there also in verse 2, the nations around us saw what was happening, and they said, well, the Lord has done great things for them. And then also at the end of verse 3, he says, we even said to ourselves, the Lord has done great things for us, and he has filled us with joy. He says there in verse 2, he uses the word joy in verse 3, he uses the word joy in verse 5, and again in verse 6. The word joy becomes a predominant word used here in chapter 126. In other words, you have people who were estranged from God. They had distance geographically and spiritually between them and God. And this chapter was written to remind us that God brings people who are estranged to him back home. God always loves to bring back home people who are estranged from him. It's point number 5 if you're taking notes. And this is a beautiful reminder for us from this chapter, because this chapter is about when people were estranged from God and distant from him, and God brought them back. It's about returning to the Lord and finding great joy in his presence. It's a story of redemption and reconciliation and restoration. And along the journey that we call life, the fact of the matter is that there are probably some of you here who have also felt estranged from God. There is a distance between you and God. Not a distance that he has created, but a distance that we create sometimes. Oftentimes I think that the distance that comes between us and God, again, a distance that we create, is attributed to 3 common things. Number 1, sin in our own lives. When we disobey God and when we sin against him, a lot of times, shame then overwhelms us, and shame whispers a lie to us. And the lie that shame whispers to us is, you see what you've done? God could never take you back. See how ashamed you should feel? Feel how guilty you are? God would never love you, and God would never take you back. Now, there is a reason that we feel shame and guilt. It's called a conscience, and God has given it to us, and the Holy Spirit will convict us when we do wrong against the Lord. So we should feel a measure of guilt. But that shame or guilt should never prevent us from running back to the loving arms of our Father. That's the lie that shame whispers in our ears. And if it's not shame because of sin, I think another reason why we bring distance in our relationship with God is frankly because sometimes life disappoints us. Maybe no sin of our own, but maybe because life has not really turned out the way we had hoped. Or some things have happened in our lives and a curveball was thrown in our direction and we didn't expect it. And so disappointments of life begin to add up and tragedy takes its toll and we get angry at God and we wonder where God was and we blame God. And then sometimes that distance is created. And if it's not sin that breeds shame, and if it's not disappointment in life, you know, frankly, I think another reason why we create distance between us and God is just plain neglect. Just plain neglect. Like any relationship, like a friendship, like a marriage, things can go south when you neglect the relationship. And sometimes with God, we can just get so busy with life and we're doing our own thing and we think that we're all that, we forget God. Whatever the reason might be, let this psalm remind you that there is no distance too great, that God always welcomes back home those who are estranged from Him. That's what this chapter is about. God brought them back from their captivity. And God welcomes with open arms those who are estranged from Him, those who are prone to wander. God welcomes back.
10: When we begin to wander, we often begin to wander. But God always welcomes us back. More from Pastor Gary Hamrick here on Cornerstone Connection in just a moment, so don't go away. 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Well, what started out as a trick turned into a transformation. With that story and some great practical lessons we can take away from it, here once again is Pastor Gary Hamrick.
9: Robert Robinson was a young man who grew up in the 18th century in England. His dad died when he was a little boy. And without his dad's guidance, Robert Robinson got himself into a lot of trouble. He got involved in the wrong crowd, started hanging out with the wrong kids. Yeah, even in 18th century England, you can get into trouble. And one day he decided to invite his friends to a camp meeting that George Whitefield was preaching at. Not because they wanted to go to church, but Robert Robinson, as a teenager, decided, I'm going to bring my friend so we can heckle George Whitefield as he's preaching. Well, little did they know that as they're there ready to heckle George Whitefield, they come under the conviction of the preaching of George Whitefield. And young Robert Robinson gave his life to Christ. A couple of years later, when he was 20 years old, in the year 1757, Robert Robinson wrote that classic hymn of our faith, Come, Thou Fount of Every Blessing. And in that song, he wrote a caution to his own soul, which is a good reminder to all of us. He wrote, Prone to wander, Lord, I feel it. Prone to leave the God I love. Take my heart, O take and seal it. Seal it for Thy courts above. He said, Lord, I know in my flesh, I'm prone to wander. I don't want to. Lord, seal my life in You. He would also write in that song in the third stanza, Jesus sought me when a stranger. wandering from the fold of God. He, to rescue me from danger, interposed his precious blood. How his kindness yet pursues me, mortal tongue can never tell. Clothed in flesh till death shall loose me, I cannot proclaim it well. In other words, he says, I don't even have the words. I can't proclaim this well enough to describe how Jesus sought me when I was estranged from him. And he pursued me with his love. Oh, Lord, I'm prone to wander. Don't let that happen. Let the sinner come home. Let the wanderer come home. Let those who are estranged from the Lord come home. If you've put distance between yourself and God, listen again, God has not created that distance. We do that. If you've put distance between yourself and God, let this chapter remind you that God always welcomes home those who are estranged from him. Go to chapter 127. In Psalm 127, we see again, this is a song of ascents. They would sing this up to Jerusalem. This also has a byline. It is of Solomon. This is David's son, Solomon. He wrote, "Unless the Lord builds the house, its builders labor in vain. Unless the Lord watches over the city, the watchmen stand guard in vain. In vain you rise early and stay up late, toiling for food to eat, for he grants sleep to those he loves. Sons are a heritage from the Lord, children a reward from him. Like arrows in the hands of a warrior are sons born in one's youth. Blessed is the man whose quiver is full of them. They will not be put to shame when they contend with their enemies in the gate." So again, this psalm here is written by King David's son Solomon, who also will later become king after his father. The first part of this chapter here is a warning about doing things without the Lord, which will prove in the end to be a very vain or useless endeavor. And he starts out by talking about building a house without the Lord is a vain thing. Now, Solomon was a builder. He built the temple of the Lord. His dad had given him the plans by the Lord, but Solomon was the one who built the temple of the Lord. Solomon also built himself a pretty palatial structure. In fact, the Bible says he spent a lot more time building himself a house than he did the temple of God. Might say something about what he was preoccupied with. But he built up other cities around Israel too. Solomon was a builder. And he understood, if I undertake this project without the Lord's leading, then no matter what I, quote, build, will be in vain. This is a good reminder to us. The idea here of building is not just literally a house. This is figuratively. It is important for us to realize you can't build, whether it is a house or a church or a career or a business, without the Lord. If you do, it will be a vain endeavor. That we need to make sure that God is leading and God is guiding and God is in this equation, because if we try to attempt things without making sure that God is behind this and that God is leading it, it will end up to prove to be a very useless and vain endeavor. And Solomon understood a lot about this. He writes an entire book called Ecclesiastes about the vanity of life. How I've done everything, he says. I've done everything. I even got the t-shirt and I still ended up empty. So how can that happen? Because Solomon also veered off the path. And he also neglected God, and he was steeped in idolatry for a period of time in Israel's history. He even was encouraging the people to offer their babies in sacrifice to false gods. So there was a very, very low point in Solomon's life and in his leadership. And part of this is very experiential here. He's writing about, listen, take it from somebody who built stuff and did things without the Lord. You try to live your life without him, it'll be a vain endeavor. You try to stand guard on a city wall as a watchman and you don't realize that God is the ultimate protector and you think you're the one who's really the ultimate protector, it'll be a vain endeavor. He says, you get up really early and you stay up late because you're trying to do things by the work of your hand and the power of your might so that you can let other people think you're all that. Let me tell you something, take it from me, Solomon understands. You try to live your life in such a way that you get up early and stay up late, but without God in the equation, it'll be a vain and useless endeavor. That's why he adds here, God gives people good sleep, because it's better to do a little with God in the equation than a lot without him. Because a little with God in the equation will be much better and much more successful and greater than a lot on our own efforts and in our own strength without him. Now, that's the first part of this chapter, but that's not even the point that I want us to really hone in on here. Because he makes a dramatic shift in the middle of this chapter, starting at verse 3, where he goes from vain things to precious things. And the precious things that he speaks about in the closing part of this chapter are children. He says there in verse 3 that sons are a heritage from the Lord and children a reward from him. He says, like arrows in the hands of a warrior are sons born in one's youth. Blessed is the man whose quiver is full of them. They will not be put to shame when they contend with their enemies in the gate. Now, this is an interesting chapter because, again, these are the songs of ascent. The Jews, the ancient Jews, would sing this chapter among the others here in 120 to 134. They'd be singing Psalm 127, going up to the house of the Lord, about children, about the goodness of children, the blessing of children, how precious children are. Now, this is also interesting because Solomon is the one writing this, and Solomon didn't have many kids. His, by definition of what he talks about a quiver being full, his quiver was not very full. This is a guy who had 1,000 women. 1,000. Okay, I always get it mixed up. I should have looked it up. Is it 700 wives and 300 concubines? Or is it 300 concubines and 700 wives? Does it matter? He had 1,000. He should have only had one. Is anybody hearing me? Okay. By the way, if you think, well, some of you guys who are young, you're like, yeah, I think it's pretty cool. No. That's a 1,000 mothers-in-laws. And you would for sure have zero closet space. But in all those 1,000 women, you know the Bible says that Solomon only had one son. Only one son. And it mentions daughters plural, so he had maybe two, but that's it. And yet he writes here about children and how important they are. Verse 3 talks about they are a heritage from the Lord. Verse 3 says they are a reward from the Lord. In verse 5, he says, we're blessed for having them. Now, why a song up to celebrate the Lord would you be talking about children in this way? I'll tell you why. Because when they would ascend up to Jerusalem, you see, it was about worshiping the Lord. And when you worship the Lord, you're going to be thankful for his gifts and all the many ways that he is good to us and all his wonderful blessings. And the most precious blessings that God ever gives come in the form of children. That's why they're singing this. Because they don't want to ever forget the wonderful things you've done for us, Lord, supremely among them, the wonderful, precious gift of children. We can't forget that. In this journey we call life between here and there, how wonderful and precious children are. Remember that children are a blessing from the Lord.
10: 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Cornerstone Connection is a production of Cornerstone Chapel, Leesburg, Virginia, 20175.

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1: We were 12 years old. Our dad, he woke us up one morning and he said, guys, I'm going to take you to the mall and I'm going to teach you a lesson. So we went to the mall and there was a crowd of people surrounded outside of one of the restaurants that was inside the mall. And they had these picture windows there. And we walk up there with our dad and our dad said, hey, look and watch for the busboy. We saw this man, this older man who was dressed and he had a little white hat on with a white apron and he had a cart next to him. And he was pushing his little cart down the little open areas in between the tables, and he'd find a table that was not yet clean, and he'd look at his watch, look at the table, look back at his watch, push a button on his watch, and then in the next 10 seconds, I've never seen someone go so fast and so methodical in all my life. And as soon as he was done, he had swept it up clean and it was spotless. And everybody started going crazy. People were cheering. And our dad looked at us and he said, boys, whatever your hand finds to do, you do it faithfully to the best of your ability. And you can take any job and make it sacred if you do it to the glory of the Lord. And it's been phenomenal to watch how being faithful in little things truly does change lives.
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4: 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I love Revelation 4:1-3, where John is called up into heaven and he sees a throne and there's one who sits on that throne. 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
4: Judas sold the pearl of great price for 30 pieces of silver. He wanted a different Jesus. Can I tell you, you can't have Christ on your own terms. You can't have him as man without him being God. You can't have him dead and buried. He's living and he's been declared to be the Son of God. You can only have him as the Father sent him to be.

Welcome to Know the Truth with Philip DeCourcy. He's senior pastor of Kindred Community Church in Anaheim Hills, California. Today we continue to chart how Judas Iscariot went from disciple to deceiver, his deception fueled by a love for money and power, his betrayal sealed with a kiss of death. The message also provides a caution to all believers, calling us to strengthen our devotion to Jesus.

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1: Judas, he's infamous for betraying the Lord Jesus with a kiss. A kiss that signaled his death as much as the death of the Lord Jesus himself. He stands as a warning that there is a way to hell from the very gates of heaven. Jesus said, I am the door into God's presence, the door into heaven itself. Judas kissed that door, but never entered. What a sad and sorry story. And what a warning to each one of us not to play with the things of God, not to trifle with the gospel. As the word of God says, not to harden our hearts when we hear his voice. That's the warning that Judas is. The rest of the disciples are an encouragement. When we look at that motley crew, we wonder how God ever took them and used them to turn the world upside down. But he did. And we take from that, well, you know what? If he can use them, he can use me. And he can. But we are reminded that while they're an encouragement, he, Judas, is a warning. We looked at his pedigree and we looked at his privileges. I want to pick up where we left off. If you're taking notes, here's the third heading, his pretense. His pretense. You see, Judas was not what he seemed. On the surface, he looked like a follower of Jesus Christ and the disciple like the other disciples, but he wasn't. When it came to his spiritual life, when it came to his Christian service, he was all shop window. There was an emptiness that lay behind that facade and behind that pretense. He was a snake in the grass. He was a wolf in sheep's clothing. He was the Benedict Arnold of the disciples. He betrayed the very Son of God. We reference this fact that when Jesus says in the company of the disciples on the evening of his betrayal in Matthew 26, 21 to 22, that there would be one of the disciples who would betray him. It's not like they all swiveled around and pointed to Judas. They all said, Lord, is it I? Is it me? He had done such a good job at kind of whitewashing who he was. Now, time would prove him to be a traitor. Time would prove him to be a thief. John will tell us about that in John 12, verses 4 through 6. He had his hand in the purse all along. The truth is, while he was at Christ's side, he was never on Christ's side. What a pretense. What a facade. What a whitewash. In fact, Jesus will warn us about that, won't he? I mean, Judas is the epitome of it, but we can all fall into this trap of putting on a show, of putting up a front, of constructing a facade of love for God when our hearts betray that fact. Don't do that. Be real, either about your sin or about your love for Jesus Christ, but don't put on a facade. Don't whitewash your soul with a veneer of religiosity. That is damning and that is dangerous. And Judas would remind you of that fact. He wasn't the disciple, he was a devil. Not a literal devil, but he would become a tool for Satan. And that's why Jesus says in John 6, verse 70 to 71, there's one of you who's a devil. He's not a disciple, he's a devil. What a pretense, what hypocrisy, what a whitewash. And Jesus will warn us about that. He talks about men, religious leaders in Israel, and Judas is one of them, who are like the whitewashed sepulchres. They're like the graves. A Jewish person can't touch a grave. It makes them unclean. And so to avoid contact with a grave, they would whitewash them. They'd be clearly identified. They would glisten in the sunshine. And Judas was whitewashed. He knew the language. He was involved in ministry. But his heart had never been regenerated. His life had never been transformed from the inside out. It was all on the outside. It was all shop window. Be careful. When I was growing up as a boy, I often visited my granny Moore, who lived in East Belfast. very industrial part of Belfast. Rows of tenements. Not very pretty to look at. There was no gardens. It was all concrete. Maybe a little bit of a courtyard at the back where Granny put her stuff. It was a kind of little walled courtyard, and the walls were thick with dirt. She was a stone's throw from the shipyard where the Titanic was built, and so all the industrial smog was settled on the houses and the walls. It was certainly no oasis. And so to kind of pick things up a little bit, people would whitewash their walls, their back walls. And I would come to my grandmother's house, and you'd know when the walls had been kind of freshly painted. There was a whiteness and a brightness to them. But over time, that whiteness faded, and the dirt began to work its way through the paint again. And it was time again to whitewash those walls. And you know what? Over time, Judas's dirt just begins to show through, because it was all whitewash. It was all a pretense. And he's a warning about playing with the things of God, with trifling with the gospel, of outward conformity and no heart change. So that's his pretense. But how do we explain it? How do we explain this deception? How do we explain this betrayal, you know, where he's going to take a sign of affection, kissing, and use it to sell out the Lord Jesus? How do you explain it? He's the Benedict Arnold of the Bible. And if you know the story of Benedict Arnold, he's an infamous villain in American history. He gave the British West Point, sold out his fellow soldiers in the War of Independence. And Churchill, in his History of the English People, says that if you get into the background of Benedict Arnold, he was married to a loyalist. He was married to a girl who loved the king. She wanted America to stay part of the British Commonwealth and Empire. He was in indebtedness. He needed money. He was in trouble financially. He was turned off by some of the conduct of his fellow American troops. And recently, he had been in trouble with his senior commanders and given a military reprimand. And so when you see all of that going on, you kind of understand the betrayal, as evil and dastardly as it is. How do we understand Judas's betrayal, his pretense? There are several things. I think two stand out. Number one, misinterpretation was involved, and then money was involved. Misinterpretation was involved. I think that Judas over time began to be disenchanted with Christ. Oh, he bought into the euphoria of John the Baptist and the kingdom's coming. And this is a new day in Israel. Perhaps this is the time for the Davidic kingdom. This is the one that's been promised. And so Christ will rise up and at last will throw off the yoke of Roman opposition, and Israel will rise again to a better place in history. I think there's some merit to that. That's where his expectation was, but Christ didn't meet his expectations, because the kingdom didn't come in a political form. It came in a spiritual form. Jesus didn't change the culture. He changed hearts. Judas was looking for a political kingdom brought about by revolution. Jesus established a spiritual kingdom brought about by repentance. Now, our theology informs us Judas was half right. That is an expectation, and one that we still hold out, that Jesus will come back. And according to the book of Revelation, the kingdoms of this world will become the kingdoms of our God and Savior. But there had to be suffering before the glory. And Jesus Christ would first of all reign from a cross. He would disarm the powers of darkness. He would establish a spiritual kingdom in the hearts of men, no less real than the one that lies in the future. But Judas wanted that now. In fact, the name Iscariot, we believe, can mean man of Kerioth, but some argue it also is tied to another word that carries the idea of assassin. And they argue it's Judas the assassin, the Iscariot. He's part of the dagger men. We have him in the company of Simon the Zealot. He's a Jewish patriot. He's part of the zealots, the dagger men who would slit the throat of Roman soldiers when they got an opportunity and slip into the shadows and get away with it. Some have argued that's Judas. And the fact that Jesus is not showing any signs of lifting the yoke, he becomes disenchanted. And he must ask himself the question, what's this about turning the other cheek? What's this about loving your enemy? What's this about giving to Caesar what's Caesar's? Where's the kingdom? Where's the Davidic throne? Where's the liberation? It didn't come. And he becomes disenchanted. In fact, some argue wrongly that Judas was doing Jesus a favor when he betrayed him because he was kind of painting him into a corner so that arrested and confronted by the Romans, he would fight back and it would trigger some kind of national rebellion. I don't believe that's the case because after Judas betrays the Lord Jesus, Matthew 27 tells us, I have betrayed innocent blood, I have sinned. But all of that kind of plays into this idea. In fact, a couple of things just reinforce this. If you go back to John chapter 6, that's the feeding of the 5,000. Once Jesus does that, shows his power and his glory, it says the people tried to seize him and make him king, right? Lord, this is the time for the kingdom. Come on, we'll make you king. Lead the charge. Go up against the Romans. We're behind you. If you've got this kind of power, Rome's going to fall at your feet. But he doesn't. He goes on to say, hey guys, you need to eat my flesh and drink my blood. Wasn't speaking literally, speaking metaphorically of the fact, hey, I've come first of all to reign on a cross and to conquer death. My kingdom is going to be established over death and sin, first of all, before it's established in history. And it says in John 6:66, and his disciples began to leave him. Just like Judas, there was a whole bunch of disciples who were waiting for this kind of Davidic, messianic kingdom, political, social. And they began to leave him. Jesus says to the disciples, are you going to leave me? No, you've got the words of eternal life. But that's when in John 6:7, he says, but there is one among you who is a devil and will betray me. And I think the inference could be taken. You're going to betray me the way these other disciples are betraying me. I'm not singing your tune, and I'm not playing your game. I'm not establishing this kingdom the way you want. And no doubt they were disenchanted and Judas was disenchanted. You see it also in John 12. In John 12, 13, Jesus is entering Jerusalem. There's messianic euphoria again. Hosanna, Hosanna, Hosanna, the Son of David. God saves. This is a new day. And maybe Judas again goes, okay, it's going to happen now. And Jesus again talks about death. Not liberation, says, hey, the seed's got to go into the ground to die. I'm going to have to die to bring life. That's chapter 12 of John. Once Judas sees that again, John 13, 2, and Satan entered Judas's heart. That's hopefully a point well taken. And here's an application as we move on. The application lies in this fact that Judas betrayed Jesus because Jesus betrayed his expectations. He became disenchanted. He wanted a different Jesus. He wanted the social justice Jesus, not the atoning, dying, substitution for sin Jesus. He wanted the political Jesus. And so he betrayed Christ because he felt Christ had betrayed his expectations. The kingdom wasn't coming as Judas expected it. He was disappointed with Jesus. And there's people all over our country who are disappointed with Jesus because he doesn't meet their expectations. Oh, they thought he heals every disease. They thought he wouldn't let their child die. They thought he wouldn't let that happen in their life. And he did. And they don't like him for it. And they betray him because he doesn't fit their theology. He doesn't fit their thinking. He doesn't fit their politics. And I think there's a great warning here. Be very careful about creating an image of Jesus that you're going to worship. That's not how the Bible presents him. You can't have Jesus on your own terms. You can only have him on his terms. I like what one writer says. I think it's very helpful. S.G. de Graaf puts it like this. Quote, Judas was an unbeliever. Enthusiastically, he had followed Christ as a disciple, yet he had closed his heart to what was essential in Christ, to the grace of God in him, and therefore he was not willing or able to believe in him. That's a striking and I think a very intuitive statement. He had closed his heart to the essential Christ. There was the Christ he wanted. There was the bit about Jesus he liked, the Davidic king who's going to establish a kingdom. And you know what? That's true. I believe that. That's what Luke 1's about. He will sit on the throne of his father David. He hasn't done it. He will do it. But there he was going to reign from a cross and die for our sin and establish the gospel, establish the spiritual aspect, the hidden aspect of the kingdom, and someday manifest the rest in history. That wasn't good enough for Judas. Can I tell you, you can't have Christ on your own terms. You can't have him as one among many. He's the King of Kings and he's the Lord of Lords. You can't have him as the biological son of Joseph. He's virgin born. He's the son of Mary. Joseph was not his biological father. He had one father in heaven. You can't have him as a created spiritual being, a cosmic entity, like the Gnostics presented him, like we see him by inference in the book of Colossians, just one among many, a created being, an intermediary, an angelic being, but not the creator of all living things, not the fullness of God dwelling in human form. You can't have him that way, my friend. You can't have him as man without him being God. You can't have him without the blood atonement on the cross. You can't have him dead and buried. He's living and he's been declared to be the Son of God. You can't have him relegated to the past and a figure in history. He's coming at the end of history and all history will meet at his feet. You can't have Jesus the way you want him. You can only have him as the Father sent him to be. Glorious, the creator of all living things, the lover of your soul, the Lord of history. No, you can't do what our third president did, Thomas Jefferson, who took a pair of scissors, as one writer says, and cut up his King James Bible. And when he came to a miracle he didn't like, he cut it out. And when he came to a claim of deity in the Bible, he cut it out. And when it came to the resurrection, he cut it out because he didn't want the Christ who claimed to be the Son of God. He didn't want the one who displayed the power of God in miracles. He didn't want the one who died on the cross for our sins and rose on the third day. No, he wanted the moral teacher. He wanted the political Christ that he could quote on the Senate floor and call America to live in a way that you love your neighbor and you do good to those who are around you as you'd want them to do good for you. He liked the Sermon on the Mount. He liked the moral teacher, but he didn't like the virgin-born, sinless, sin-atoning, risen, coming again Christ. Are you taking a pair of scissors to your Bible and cutting out the Jesus you want? Don't do it. Judas warns you, don't do it. But there wasn't only misinterpretation involved. Secondly, there was money involved. Not going to spend a lot of time on this, but it's a good reminder. John tells us that Judas was a thief. You've got a story in John 12, verses 1 to 8. We won't turn there for the sake of time, but Mary loves on the Lord Jesus, pours out ointment on his feet, in an extravagant display that kind of says, I treasure you. There's nothing so precious I wouldn't give to you because you are so precious. And while that's going on, Judas's hackles are up on the back of his neck. He's going flush red in anger. And he takes issue with this. In fact, he voices it, hey, this is an awful waste. We could have taken this and given it to some soup kitchen here in Jerusalem helping the poor. It all sounds so good, but remember, it's all pretense. It's all a front, it's all a facade, it's all a whitewash. He's not a disciple, he's a devil. And John tells us, looking back, he didn't say that because he was concerned for the poor. He did it because he was a thief. You know, the less money in the bag, the less money for him to pilfer and steal. And it would seem that greed set the stage for the betrayal. With his dreams of a Davidic and messianic kingdom postponed and shrinking, Judas saw a way to salvage something out of his disappointing enterprise. So he cuts his losses and runs. He sells the Lord Jesus. Let me show you this in Matthew 26. In verses 14 and 16, here's what we read. Then one of the 12 called Judas Iscariot went to the chief priests and said, "What are you willing to give me if I deliver him to you?" And they counted out to him 30 pieces of silver. And so from that time, he sought every opportunity to betray him. What a warning. Remember, the other disciples aren't encouragement. Judas is a warning. And the warning is this. Judas sold the pearl of great price for 30 pieces of silver. And in doing so, he bought a one-way ticket to hell. Because Jesus warned Judas and he warns us, you can't serve God and money at the same time. Paul warns us, doesn't he, in 1 Timothy 6, verse 10, the love of money is the root of all evil. And by it, some have strayed from the faith. And by it, many a soul has been pierced through with sorrow. People have thought that money can buy them happiness, that the more they'll have, the richer they'll feel, that a man is determined by the cut of his clothes, not the shape of his character. It's a major mistake. Jesus warns us, you can gain the world, you can climb the social ladder, but it's propped up against the wrong wall. There's nothing wrong with money. Money well spent can lay up treasure in heaven as you support the gospel and do good with it. Money's a means of supporting your family, which fulfills 1 Timothy 5, taking care of them. Money's a way to support the gospel and the church. Money's a way that allows us to enrich those who are in poverty and help those who are in need. All of that's good. There's nothing wrong with money, but the love of it, that's wrong. When it becomes your God, when you pursue the almighty dollar and not the almighty God, that's really dangerous. Some people are so poor, all of God's money. And Jesus warns us about that. What will a man give in exchange for his soul? Judas cries from hell itself, "I give 30 pieces of silver." What are you giving for your soul? What are you giving in the place of treasuring the Lord Jesus and his gospel?
0: 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I'm your host, Wayne Shepherd. So glad you joined us today. Next time, we'll learn more about the fascinating but troubled disciple Judas. So come back again Thursday here on Know the Truth. Today's program was produced and sponsored by Know the Truth Incorporated. Jesus said, "You shall know the truth, and the truth shall make you free."

0: 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This is The Well, the voice of life. 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I'm Bill Bumpus. 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
1: Jesus made it perfectly clear that hell is a reality. And any denial of hell is something you have to read out of the Bible. It's not something you read in the Bible. Heaven is a place of no mores, isn't it? Heaven. No more sin, no more sorrow, no more death, no more pain, no more crying, no more tears. No more. But hell is also a place of no mores. And the hell of hells will be to remember all the choices and chances you let go by. Today is the day of salvation. Now is the accepted time. Today, if you hear his voice, do not harden your heart. But some of you are going to walk away without God, I fear, and harden your heart, and then death comes, and then there is no more grace, no more mercy, no more cross, no more opportunity. Your fate forever sealed, your future forever ruined in indescribable death in hell. It's over. No more messages, no more prayers of your godly mother or wife or children. No more chances, no more opportunities, no more grace, no more mercy, no more life. In all of eternity, filled with remorse and regrets. You know, it's interesting when you read this passage, this man in hell, while he was remorseful and while he regretted his situation, he never repented. The Bible says that hell is a place of weeping and wailing and gnashing of teeth. Gnashing of teeth signifies the bowing of the neck, the gritting of the teeth. There will be no repentance in hell. People will gnash their teeth at God, shake their fists at their condition forever. Hell is real. The Bible says it is a place of alienation and isolation and separation forever. And this great gulf is fixed. If you die and go to hell, and I close this message with this, it will not be what God desires or plans for you. God is not willing that any should perish, but that all should come to repentance. If you go to hell, the Bible says that hell is prepared for the devil and his angels, not for man. If you go to hell, you will go there as an intruder. And I'll tell you something else. You will go over the grace and the love of God. You will have to struggle to get there. Struggle against the prayers of God's people, the love of God's church. You will struggle against the witness of your friends. You will walk over and underfoot the precious blood of the Lord Jesus Christ. This is the ultimate sin. This is the eternal rejection of God in Christ. It's to not believe the gospel. This is the sin that condemns a person to judgment. Every other sin can be forgiven, but the sin of unbelief is the final nail in your eternal coffin. God is calling you. God's calling you through this message to himself. God's calling you through your kids. You see your kids and you know that there's got to be more to life than just pleasure and being a frat boy. God's calling you through your grandkids, or God's calling you through your circumstances, maybe that near-death experience. God is pleading for you, and yet you keep walking out, trampling underfoot the blood of Christ. Can you reasonably expect anything else but hell? So what should you do? Number one, be sure you're saved. And then one more thing. Be aggressive, be bold in your witness for Christ. Because all of this is true. People must know the gospel. They must hear the gospel.
2: Independence, liberty, autonomy. All those words mean freedom. But what does freedom mean?
3: To many people, freedom just means the absence of any restraint. No political restraint, no moral restraint, no spiritual restraint from the Word of God. Just do what you like.
2: Billy Graham knew there's more to freedom than just doing what you like. And God's provided a way for you to know what that more is.
3: 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But it also indicates that men and women will only be free in the knowledge of God. Put your faith and confidence in Him, and He will set you free in a way that you've never known before.
2: 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That's findpeacewithgod.net. From the Billy Graham Evangelistic Association and The Well, the voice of life.
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4: This isn't about trying harder. This is about realizing that there is power there to help us to live this Christian life.

0: A car can't go anywhere without an engine. A car better not go anywhere without a steering wheel. A car needs propulsion and direction. And you know, so do believers. And today on A New Beginning, Pastor Greg Laurie points out how it's the Spirit of God who provides both. He leads us in the path we should go, and He gives us the spiritual strength to make the journey. You've joined us for an encouraging series today called Refresh, what every Christian needs to know.
1: Heard the story of an old farmer, his wife, and their son who drove into the big city for the first time in their old beat-up pickup truck. So the father and son decided to go into this towering skyscraper and check out the magnificent lobby. The wife stayed in the truck. As the son and the father walk in, they see these massive doors suddenly open up and an elderly woman walks inside, and then the doors shut. A few moments pass, the doors open again, and out comes a beautiful young girl. The old farmer says to his son, "Quick, go get mama." That's an elevator, by the way, in case you missed the joke, but wouldn't it be great if we could just change that quickly? You know, watch one service online and your whole life is changed and the trajectory of your life is changed. Well, that's not going to happen. Listen, when you put your faith in Christ, your eternal destination changes from hell to heaven. Your citizenship is now in heaven. But then becoming more Christ-like, well, that takes a lifetime. But let me say, what better way to live one's life? So I want to talk to you about how you can change and how you can continue to see change in your life as a follower of Jesus in this message, the refreshing power of the Spirit-filled life. Let me start with a question. Are you content with where you're at right now spiritually? Or do you find yourself taking two steps forward and three steps back? You seem like you're growing and then you have a huge setback. Maybe there's a pattern of sin in your life right now that you can't seem to break free from. It's sort of like a Goliath and you don't know how to defeat it. It maybe even causes you to become very depressed. Am I talking to a depressed person right now? A person who's really down right now. In fact, you're so down that you even contemplated taking your own life. May I say to you, don't even consider that. You are loved by God. You are loved by people more than you realize, and you have so much to offer. But yes, we do get depressed, and I think there's one of three reasons we get depressed. We get depressed by something we did in our past, something we did we wish we had not done, something we said we wish we had not said. So you're depressed about your past, and maybe the ramifications of bad decisions continue to affect you this day. Or maybe you're anxious and depressed about your future. You worry about, what if this happens? What if that happens? And it weighs heavily on you. Or maybe you're weighed down by something presently. You're facing a big problem. It may be internal. It may be external. Maybe it's involving work or your family. It might be an illness, a financial crisis, a legal problem. The list goes on. I read a tragic story about a young woman who was a successful dietitian living in New York City. Her Instagram page was filled with happy photos of her dining around the world and visiting exotic locations. She was living the life some people only dream of. But tragically, she took her own life through suicide. In her suicide note to her mother, she wrote these words, quote, "Despite a great life, she was feeling absolutely nothing. She wrote, I have accepted hope as nothing more than delayed disappointment, and I'm just plain tired of feeling tired," end quote. Am I talking to somebody right now that's just tired of feeling tired? You feel that hope is nothing more than delayed disappointment. By the way, that's not unique to our time. In the oldest book of the Bible, the book of Job, Job writes in Job 8, the hopes of the godless evaporate, their confidence hangs by a thread, they're leaning on a spider's web. Have you ever tried to lean on a spider's web? That won't hold you up very well. If you put your hope, if you put your trust in the things this world, this culture offers, you will come up empty. That's what happened to this woman. It's such a sad way it ended for her. But you can put your hope in God and everything can change for you. Now, our text that we're going to look at together is Romans 8. Romans 8 is the answer to the depression about one's past, present, and future. And there's hope resonating from the verses we'll read in Romans 8. For starters, Romans 8 tells us that there is no condemnation for our past. There is no condemnation for our past because Romans 8:1 says, there is therefore no condemnation to those who are in Christ Jesus. You know, when we sin, and we all do sin, of course, the devil condemns us. And then we join in the condemnation and we condemn ourselves. But yet, what does the Bible say in 1 John 1:9? It says that we will confess our sin. He's faithful and just to forgive us our sin and cleanse us from all unrighteousness. Now, is God telling the truth or not? Well, he's telling the truth. And if he tells us he'll cleanse us from all unrighteousness, I should accept that in my life and believe that God has forgiven me. Listen to this. I should not choose to remember what God has chosen to forget. Number two, Romans 8:38 tells me there is no separation from God's love in the future. Number one, no condemnation from God for my past, no separation from God in my future. Because Romans 8:38 says, Paul speaking, I am convinced that nothing can ever separate us from God's love, neither death nor life, nor angels nor demons, nor our fears for today or our worries about tomorrow. No, not even the powers of hell can separate us from God's love. Isn't that a great promise? No demonic power can separate you from the love of God. No matter what you do, God will never stop loving you. Listen to this. God is not mad at you. God is mad about you. He can't take his eyes off of you. And third and lastly, Romans 8:28 assures me that all things in the present are working together for good. You know this verse probably. Romans 8:28 says, for we know that all things work together for good to those that love God and are called according to his purpose. So no condemnation in the past, no separation in the future, and whatever you're going through, God can ultimately work together for good.
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0: Well, we're in Romans chapter 8 today for Pastor Greg's message called The Refreshing Power of the Spirit-Filled Life. Let's continue.
1: Let's read Romans 8, verses 1 to 4. There is therefore now no condemnation to those who are in Christ Jesus, who do not walk according to the flesh, but according to the Spirit. For the law of the Spirit of life in Christ Jesus has made me free from the law of sin and death. For what the law could not do, and that it was weak to the flesh, God did by sending his own son in the likeness of sinful flesh on account of sin. He condemned sin in the flesh that the righteous requirements of the law might be fulfilled in us who do not walk according to the flesh, but according to the Spirit. So who is the Holy Spirit? Let me say, first of all, that he has a distinct personality. The Holy Spirit is God. The Holy Spirit is a member of the Trinity. The Holy Spirit has will. The Holy Spirit has purpose, and he has a specific work that he wants to do in your life. Before we're Christians, it's the Holy Spirit that convicts us of our sin. It's the Holy Spirit that draws us to Christ. It's the Holy Spirit that seals us once we have believed in Christ. And then after that, as a believer, it's the Holy Spirit who will lead you, who will empower you, and will fill you each and every day. In fact, over in Ephesians 5, it says, be filled with the Holy Spirit. Speaking to yourself in psalms and hymns and spiritual songs, singing and making melody in your hearts to the Lord. Be filled with the Spirit. And by the way, that has nothing to do with your emotions. Being filled with the Spirit just simply means being controlled by the Spirit. When you ask God to fill you, you're asking him to control your life. In fact, the word that is used there, describing the filling of the Spirit in Ephesians 5, the word filled can be translated to permeate. The Holy Spirit wants to permeate your life. The Holy Spirit wants to be a part of every aspect of your life. The Holy Spirit wants to be a part of your marriage. The Holy Spirit wants to be a part of your singleness. The Holy Spirit wants to permeate your career. He wants to permeate your ministry. He wants to be a part of everything. Let the Holy Spirit permeate your life. And then another way this word is translated is the word that is used to describe wind filling a sail. So have you ever been out on a sailboat and there's no wind and you're just waiting for that gust of wind to carry you along? Let the Holy Spirit fill your sails. Let the Holy Spirit permeate every area of your life. Let the Holy Spirit fill you and control you. This isn't about trying harder. This is about realizing that there is power there to help us to live this Christian life. So when Paul says, be filled with the Spirit, it's also in the original language, a command. So here's what Paul is saying. I command you to go to God and say that I need your Holy Spirit to permeate my life and to fill my sails and to guide me each and every day. So what do we learn here about living the Spirit-filled life? If you're taking notes, here's point number one. A Spirit-led believer lives a condemnation-free life. Romans 8 starts with no condemnation, and it ends with no separation. It does not say there'll be no failures. It does not say there'll be no inconsistencies in our life. What it does say is there's no condemnation, because there's no condemnation to those who are in Christ Jesus. You're a new person. The Bible says, if any man be in Christ, he is an altogether different kind of person. The old things have passed away. Behold, everything becomes fresh and new. See, God sees you for what you will become, not just what you are. You remember that he saw Simon and he gave him a new name, Rock. You are Rock, he said to Simon. Simon, the vacillator. Simon, the impetuous. Simon, the hot-headed one who always spoke his mind. You, Jesus says, are Rock. I think the other disciples might have been in the background snickering a little bit, thinking, does Jesus know who this guy is? Oh, he knew. But he knew that Simon would grow into his name. And God sees what you will become, not just what you are. We see failure, God sees potential. We see the past, God sees the future. We see the end, God sees a new beginning. Point number two, the best way to not go backwards is to go forward in the Spirit. Again, the best way to not go backwards is to go forward in the Spirit. Verse 4, the righteous requirements of the law might be fulfilled in us who do not walk according to the flesh, but according to the Spirit. Now, before Romans 8 is Romans 7. Is that not an amazing insight? But in Romans 7, we find Paul struggling with sin, not sure how he can overcome sin. In Romans 7, we read Paul writing, I want to do what is right, but I can't. I want to do what is good, but I don't. I don't want to do what is wrong, but I do it anyway. But if I do what I don't want to do, I'm not really the one doing it. It's sin living in me that does it. Hey, does that sound familiar? Do you ever find yourself doing the thing you don't want to do? Thinking the thoughts you don't want to think, and you're thinking, why is this happening? In fact, in Romans chapter 7, Paul uses the word I 30 times, and there's not a single mention of the Holy Spirit. But in contrast, in Romans 8, there are at least 20 references to the Holy Spirit. So the idea is, in Romans 7, he's trying to do it in his own strength. And in Romans 8, he realizes there's help, there's power. There's one here who will enable me to live the life God has called me to live, and it's the Holy Spirit. Again, the best way to not go backwards is to go forward. See, if you are a spiritual person, you will want to do spiritual things. One person gets up in the morning and the first thing they do is they open up the Bible and they pray. Then they get in their vehicle and maybe they're driving to work and they're listening to a Christian, a radio station, worship music, or maybe a podcast of a Bible study, and they're getting stronger spiritually. Well, another person, in contrast, sleeps in, no Bible study, no prayer. They listen to talk radio on the way to work. So one is in church, involved in a small group. The other is not in church, or they're only there occasionally, not involved in a small group. And then we wonder, why is one person doing better than another person? It could be compared to two dogs fighting all the time. I heard the story of a man who had two dogs that were constantly fighting. And someone asked him, how do you determine which dog wins? He said, the one I feed the most. See, you have two natures. You have a new nature given to you when you became a Christian, and you have an old nature, and that's what you always default back to automatically, your sinful inclinations. So if you want to do better spiritually, you have to feed the one dog, if you will, feed the new nature. Listen, I'm not trying to put you under legalism here. That's what we've been freed from. This is not works righteousness. This is, in fact, a working righteousness. And the way to do it is with the help of the Holy Spirit.

0: Good practical insight from Pastor Greg Laurie. On today's edition of A New Beginning, he's bringing us a message called The Refreshing Power of the Spirit-Filled Life, part of his new series titled Refresh. Now, we want to pause for just a moment and mention that this power from the Holy Spirit is available to believers. It's available to those who've entered into a relationship with the Lord. Pastor Greg has a further word to share about that.
1: So as you've been listening today, maybe you've thought to yourself, man, I wish I had this relationship with God that is being talked about. Well, you can. He's only a prayer away. You see, becoming a Christian, it doesn't take years, it doesn't take months, it doesn't take weeks, it doesn't even take hours. It can happen in a moment. That's how it happened for me. I just heard the gospel, and all of a sudden I realized this is all true. And maybe you've realized that as well. Let me ask you, would you like Jesus Christ to come into your life? Would you like him to forgive you of your sin? Would you like this relationship with God we've been talking about today? If so, why don't you just pray a simple prayer with me? Say this to God, Lord Jesus, I know that I'm a sinner, but I know that you're the Savior who died on the cross for my sin and rose again from the dead. Jesus, I turn from my sin and I choose to follow you from this moment forward as my Savior and Lord, as my God and friend. Thank you for hearing this prayer. And I ask this in Jesus' name. Amen. Hey, did you just pray that prayer? If so, I want to send you at no charge what we call a New Believer's Bible. Here's Dave to tell you more. And let me just say, congratulations. You've made the right decision.
0: Yeah, that's right. 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
6: Have you ever heard a voice like that? A blast from heaven.
0: George Whitefield played such an important part of the Great Awakening in the 18th century, as did the Wesley brothers and Jonathan Edwards. Mm-hmm. Pastor Greg, if the four of those men hadn't spread the gospel as they did, how would that have affected the birth of our country?
1: Yeah, well, it was all part of God's plan to bring these men to our shores to proclaim the gospel. They founded great universities that still exist today, sadly, that have strayed quite far from their spiritual roots, but they impacted the people of the colonies of what would eventually become the United States of America in a profound way. These people came to put their faith in Jesus Christ, and as a result, there was a morality. The morality came as a result of the spirituality, and specifically as a result of their conversion. And that became the soil that the seeds of liberty were planted in, which ultimately bloomed into what we call the United States of America. There's never been anything like this. No country has ever been formed the way the United States has been formed. And think of all the good America has been able to do around the world. So come discover the spiritual origin story, if you will, of the United States of America in a new film that has just come out called A Great Awakening. It tells the story of George Whitefield, the Wesley brothers, Jonathan Edwards. It tells the story of the unique and amazing friendship between Whitefield and someone you may have heard of named Benjamin Franklin. And Franklin published the sermons of Whitefield, and he helped to spread the gospel in his own way. And this is a story you're going to love, and you're going to watch this movie over and over again. So let us send you a DVD.

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1: 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We'd love to hear it. 903-680-9355. Thanks so much.
2: God saw our need. God saw our plight. God saw the hopelessness of our position as sinners. He had compassion upon us, and He sent His Son. Some who struggle to feel that God really cares for you, can you just let this soak in? You say, I'm not sure God really cares about me. Seems so distant, so remote. He sent His Son for you. He had compassion upon you as you were alienated from Him, rebelling against Him, guilty before Him, under His condemnation. He had mercy, He had pity, He had compassion. He's initiated this rescue by sending His Son in the likeness of sinful man to be a sin offering. That is an amazing job description. Jesus, here is what the job of this rescue for these people looks like. You will leave heaven and be born as a man. Live a perfect life, 24/7, 365, living the life that none of them has ever lived or ever can live. And then you will offer that life. You will lay it down and you will become their sin bearer. You will take the guilt and the stench of
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1: How do you follow Jesus in a culture that is hostile or even suspicious of your faith? 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We're going to cover that today. Stay with me.
0: We live in a world that's more divided than ever, and Christians are not immune. 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
1: I urge that request, prayers, intercession, and thanksgiving be made in behalf of all people. Circle the word all in your Bibles. Give thanks. I urge you to pray for all people, for kings, everyone in charge. Pray for them. What kind of prayers? Ask God to actually bless their life. And then notice the purpose clause, so that we may lead a tranquil and quiet life in all godliness and dignity. In other words, I want you to pray for the cultural chaos and the pressure and the persecution so that God

0: allow peace, because more than your protection is we want to have the kind of lives that would be attractive to the gospel. And then notice he goes on. He says, this is good and acceptable in the sight of God, our Savior, who wants, circle the word again, all people to be saved. And I'm thinking, Timmy, even Tim's going, Nero? Yeah, Christ died for him. And to come to a knowledge of the truth. And then here's the big purpose clause. Why should I pray that way? I don't want to pray that way. Paul, are you crazy? This is not good advice. I don't want to take your advice. For there is one God and one mediator. That's someone who stands between two groups, between God and mankind, the man Christ Jesus. And what did he do? Who gave himself as a ransom, put a box around that word, for, then circle the word, all again. The Apostle Paul is saying to this young pastor, I want you to intercede and pray and give thanks, and I want you to stand between the living God of all time and eternity, and I want you to pray for kings and those in authority and people that you disagree with. In fact, people that you might find even hate in your heart toward. And so that's the context. And now he's going to apply it to two groups. Notice verse 8, it says, therefore. Therefore, I want the men in every place to pray, lifting holy hands. It's a picture of purity and earnestness. In other words, you're praying like you mean it. And then notice, without anger and without dispute, or literally arguments and contention. And now these little house churches are starting, and the Apostle Paul is speaking into them and saying, I want the men to adorn themselves with prayer without anger and disputing. And then notice what he says in that context. Likewise, I want women to adorn themselves with proper clothing, modesty and discreetly, not with braided hair and gold or pearls or expensive apparel, speaking of the high society, but rather by means of good works, as is proper for women making a claim to godliness. He says, I don't want you, don't come off like those high society ladies. A woman must quietly receive instruction with entire submissiveness. That was true in the Greek and the Roman culture. But I do not allow a woman to teach or exercise authority over a man, but to remain quiet. For it was Adam who was first created and then Eve. And it wasn't Adam who was deceived, but the woman who was deceived and became a wrongdoer. But the women will be preserved through childbirth if they continue, here's our phrase, in faith, love, and sanctity with moderation. What you need to get here is don't read our current world back into this text. His instruction to women fundamentally was, you can't act in these little house churches in ways where the Roman government thinks you're undermining a culture. You need to understand that 50% of the Roman Empire was slaves and about 80% were of the church were slaves. And so now you have these transformational cultural things where a slave might be an elder in a church and his master might be in the church. And then they got to get up on Monday morning and he has to treat his master like the owner. And he's saying, you know, we have these cultural norms about how life and women, he goes, we want to bring about change, but the big change has to start with the gospel. And, you know, it's interesting. But there's multiple translations, opinions about this passage. There's only about three legitimate ways you can go. One, you can say a woman could never talk in any church meeting ever. And gosh, see now, Philip, he had daughters that prophesied. I guess that one doesn't play out too well, right? Or there's no justification whatsoever, but Paul makes some of his arguments about there is a role between men and women, and as Christ is the head, the man is the head. So there's a servant leadership here. Here's the main point of this passage that we often miss. The main point of this passage to men, what if you wanted to bring about change as a man, how do we tend to do it? We power up. I'm going to bring about change, and this is the way I'm going to do it. And what's he tell them to do? Pray up. And if you're a woman and you want to get your way, there's a couple ways, right? I mean, women have been doing it for centuries. Is your sexual attraction or your adornment to be impressive? And see, underneath both of those, The real issue is about power. The real issue is about how do you exert power to bring about change? And yes, we have rights. Yes, we have opinions. And what Paul's really helping Timothy do is say, you got to back away and understand there's one mediator between mankind and God, and it's the man Christ Jesus. Make sure we do the number one priority, and if we do that, guess what? Over time, slavery gets abolished. Over time, women are viewed equally. Jesus was the greatest liberator of women in all of human history. But what could have taken the entire project down was if women were acting or men were acting in ways. You go against the Roman government, I got news for you. You just die. So he says, we want to live these quiet, peaceful lives. We don't want to make waves of some of the cultural issues that are so systematic yet. What we want to do is we want to, from the inside out, be light and salt and light and love. And what happened over time was we changed the Roman Empire. In 300 years, the emperor becomes a Christian. And it wasn't because of external power. It was because of an internal transformation. And I think there's probably some pretty big application for us, especially in America. Here's the truth. He says, this is good and acceptable in the sight of God, our Savior, who wants, circle the word again, all people to be saved. And could I just, I know I'm pounding on this a bit. All men. Could you just bring to mind some people that maybe emotionally, you don't really want them saved? That you just have anger. That when you talk about them, you talk about them like they're the devil incarnate. And they voted for so-and-so. Or they didn't vote for so-and-so. Or can you believe it there? I mean, I'm watching Christians and this vitriol coming out of people's mouths about secondary issues. That's not exactly the agenda. Come to a knowledge of the truth, for there's one God, mediator between God and man, the man Christ Jesus, who gave himself as a ransom for who? All. That includes the people you don't like and I don't like. The people that are different colors, different orientations, different political views, different countries. It's why the gospel transformed the world. Our response is, I want men in every place to pray, lifting holy hands without anger or dispute, arguments or quarrels. And so what I would ask you, and I kind of know the answer, are you praying for all people?
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0: I mean, this would be just a great application to think about whatever the side of the political aisle you are, to start praying for the other side. Whoever in your church who's super ticking you off, start praying for them. So what's really going on? You'll notice in your notes, Paul's coaching for us. You know, 2 Timothy 3:16, 17 says, all scripture is profitable for doctrine, reproof, correction, and instruction in righteousness, that the man of God, the woman of God, might be fully equipped for every good work. And so all I want you to know is that all this stuff talking about women and hair and whether they speak or don't speak in these first century house churches or men, there's application for us. The subject here is power, and it's how to fight the good fight in a culture of persecution and suspicion. And this is for the glorious gospel as our number one priority instead of our tribal interests, and we all have them. I mean, I live in the most highly diverse city in America, more than New York City. And it's been one of the most wonderful places in the world because we all come with our backgrounds. And God has allowed me to be there for a lot of years and to recognize that, you know what? Everybody from everywhere is just in desperate need of Christ. And what they need is someone to listen to them and not judge them and make assumptions about them. Just like I don't want them to make assumptions about me. The underlying issue here is love from a pure heart. And it's revealed in our conduct and our practices that promote the gospel ahead of our personal agendas. You never budge on truth. But when you move to the middle toward understanding and how could we bring about some unity? How could we care about one another? How could we agree to disagree on 7 minor issues, but agree on this big issue and treat each other and how we speak and what we do? I will tell you, you'll get blasted from both sides, just like Jesus did. And God will really use your life. The underlying question here is, am I willing to follow Jesus' example of love and return good for evil to those in positions of authority in my life? I mean, that's what he was asking those women. Position of authority in your life. Are you willing to voluntarily do what Jesus did? Jesus said, I could have brought down angels. Bam, we can solve this in a New York minute. But his power was in his surrender to the Father. His power is like a grain of wheat falling into the earth and dying, and therefore it brought much fruit. The action required, you have to step down. You have to kneel down. You have to release anger and resentment. And you have to refuse to verbally attack or disrespect those who oppose you. Post about convictions you have. Don't attack anybody. It doesn't accomplish anything. We're not called to be American Christians, hopefully to get our way. We're called to be followers of Christ. And you do understand, I mean, this isn't rocket science. You understand the people that were most antagonistic toward Jesus were Israelites, powerful religious people, who even after they saw Lazarus risen from the dead, many believed, and the text says, and some of them went to the religious leaders to plot to how to kill him. And then these were their words, because he's going to take our power and our nation. And a lot of what we see in America is Christians concerned about your power and your nation more than the calling of God for the gospel. The unspoken need is to develop humility. How do you develop humility? First of all, you have to know the truth. I would encourage you, Matthew 5, 43 to 48. I want you to listen to the words of Jesus. You have heard it said, you shall love your neighbors and hate your enemy. But I say to you, love your enemies and pray for those who persecute you. Well, why would you do that? So that you may be sons of your Father who is in heaven. For he causes his sun to shine on the evil and the good and sends rain on the righteous and the unrighteous. Therefore, you are to be perfect. The word is teleos. You're to be mature. You're to grow up. Even as your heavenly Father is perfect. Have this attitude in yourselves, which is also in Christ Jesus. Philippians chapter 2. Who, although he existed in the form of God, did not regard equality with God a thing to be grasped, but emptied himself, literally veiled his attributes, taking the form of a bond servant. And being made in likeness of men, being found appearance as a man, he humbled himself, becoming obedient to the point of death, even death on a cross. For a long time, I wanted to be humble, and I tried to be humble, and my pride would go out the door, and then it would come in the window, and then it would go out the window and come in the attic. And I was such an arrogant young man, and then I was an arrogant middle-aged man, and then I'm fighting becoming an arrogant older man. And I'll never forget, a wise mentor said, stop trying to be humble. Really? He said, be a servant. Just be a servant. Get up and say, what's my wife need? Be a servant at work. Be the guy that brings coffee and donuts. Be a servant. Let someone else go first. Be a servant. Just develop a mindset. See, consider others as more important than yourself. Just be a servant. And you know what? It's this weird kingdom principle like so many other things. Give and you receive. Need a friend? Be a friend. Be a servant. And I don't understand it. It's just the economy of God. As you become a servant, God says, I will lift you up. I will exalt you. And he'll give you a reputation of someone that people talk about in coffee shops different than other people. You know, he's the kind of guy when everyone else is leaving is taking down the chairs. And he's the guy that no one knows that secretly is, man, that family that couldn't even get in, he paid their way. Only reason I know is because the little girl behind the desk said, I can't believe that man did that. You just become a servant. Second is know the truth and then live the truth. For even the Son of Man came not to be ministered unto, Mark 10:45, but to serve and give his life a ransom for many. The Philippians 2, 3 through 5 passage is one I memorized and it both haunts me and encourages me. Do nothing from selfishness or vainglory is the old translation, or empty ambition. But consider others as more important than yourself. By the way, rather than doing that way out there, get up and say, what's my wife need? Honey, why are you doing the dishes? Being a servant? How come you took the trash out? I didn't even ask you. How come you actually lined up the babysitter and asked if we could go on a date? Are you okay? You know? Why did you say, you know, I think we need to sit down and look at our bills together and think through our plans for the future? Because most wives take care of all that stuff in most marriages, and they feel the weight of that instead of a man saying, I own the provision and the protection and the planning. Now, she may be much better administratively than most of us, but meeting with her every 2 weeks, I meet with my wife and we have a folder and we pay all of our bills and then we talk about where our money's going and why. And I didn't do that about the first 3 or 4 years, and she felt crushed under the weight and the responsibility because she saw all the numbers and I didn't. Finally, let me encourage you to practice. With a head, we know the truth. With our heart, we live the truth. And with our hands, we share the truth. After Jesus lived this out in Luke chapter 10, he sent them out two by two to do the very thing, to heal, to cast out demons. And then in Romans 12, 14 to 21, perhaps my favorite passage on this, bless those who persecute you, bless and curse not. Later on, it'll talk, if your enemy's hungry, feed him. If he's thirsty, give him a drink. Never take your own revenge, beloved, but leave room for the wrath of God toward the end. Do not be overcome with evil. Overcome evil with good. And what we, you know, when evil confronts evil, it's like gasoline on the fire. And that's what we have in American culture today. And it's happening in the church. I understand it out there. They're lost. They haven't met the mediator yet. Lord, will you forgive us? Please, all of us, for being so culturally numbed by our American consumeristic mentality that when we don't get our way, that we pout and we cast stones and we take our money and leave and we say evil and negative things, even about other brothers and sisters in Christ. And friendships of 5 and 10 and 20 and 25 years have been broken over secondary things. Will you have mercy on us? Would you grant us the grace to seek first to understand rather than be understood? Would you give us the grace to figure out why people do what they do when it doesn't make any sense to us, but it does make sense to them? God, would you help us be bridge builders of reconciliation? Your church is in peril. Help us to step up and then step down. In Christ's name, amen.
1: 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The question is, who's coaching you? And who are you coaching? Well, in this series based in 1 Timothy, Chip dives into one of the most well-known mentor-mentee relationships in the Bible and teaches us how we can apply Paul's timeless lessons to our lives and pass them on to others. And that inside-out transformation is exactly what Chip's book, Yes, You Really Can Change, walks you through. 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Box 3007, Atlanta, Georgia 30024. Well, Chip, you mentioned some of the negative Christian stereotypes that are out there. What does it look like practically to start changing that perception in our own communities?
2: Well, Dave, we do live in a very divisive culture. I don't need to list all the things that Christians are accused of or the stereotypes. And I think we need to be very honest that, you know, some of these stereotypes we've brought on ourselves by the behavior of some of us as followers or some of our leaders and some moral failure. But I think if we're going to reach people today, we need to change the paradigm and our attitude. And what I mean by that is we need to ask a lot more questions about where people are coming from before we tell them what we believe and why we believe it. The title of this message was Stepping Down. I think Paul's saying to Timothy, in a hostile culture, kneel and pray. I think he's saying instead of being, you know, angry and resentful toward this culture that doesn't understand you, the fact is they're not Christians. They're not going to understand. So release your anger and your resentment. Refuse to verbally attack or disrespect those who oppose you. You know, we're living in this toxic communication on Twitter or Facebook or Instagram, and I cringe when I see people that I know are believers making these comments, and I know they're sincere, and I think they think they're standing for Jesus, but it's undermining our faith. I think the Apostle Paul is teaching Timothy in that day, the number one thing is to develop humility. Yes, the truth never wavers, but we need to present the truth in life, in word, and in attitude with humility. And those people that are really reaching the next generation or people hostile to the gospel are not people yelling and screaming and fighting. It's people who lean in and realize whatever people who are anti-God or anti-Christian, they're coming from somewhere, and they've had some experiences, and they have some presuppositions or assumptions that it makes sense to them. We need to find out what those are and care for them as people first. And I think God will give us an opportunity then to speak to someone who's open to hearing.
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3: I'm so glad you're listening to The Well, the voice of life. Hello there, I'm Bill Bumpus, and I trust these messages are really impacting your life. If they are, would you do me a favor? Let a friend know about The Well, maybe a coworker, a family member. We'd love more to hear about Jesus and to dive deep into God's Word right here on The Well. Hey, more Bible teaching on the way, but right now, listen to this.
4: Here's the problem that I have seen in my own heart. In the Bible Belt, this is what I've seen. We have a lot of artificial intelligent believers. AI just takes all the information. AI is just a platform that's gonna steal information and just download it, and then it can regurgitate that information. And this is the way a lot of people live their lives in the Bible Belt. We download the right information. You know exactly what you're supposed to wear on Sunday. You know exactly what you should say. When somebody says, how you doing? You say, I'm doing great. How are you? I'm doing fine. Man, great to see you. Great to see you. And if somebody asks you, do you know what it means to be saved? Of course I do. Man, you have to trust in Jesus. We have a lot of intelligence about it. That one of my greatest fears for us as a church is that we have a lot of zombies, a lot of these artificial intelligent believers walking all around us who are still broken. They're still relying on their own works. They're relying on what they have done. They're relying on even the knowledge that they have. Yeah, I know what it means to be saved. And yet there is nothing different about my life. There's nothing different about the way I live. There's nothing different about the way I think. And what Paul is saying is that's because you have a circumcision physically, but not of your heart. Maybe you know what to look like on the outside, but Jesus Christ has not entered your life and transformed your heart. And this is Paul's warning to the Bible Belt of America. Stop pretending to be Christians and surrender your heart to Jesus, because it's for your eternal good. It's not just going to impact you today. It's not going to impact you tomorrow only. It's going to impact the way you lead your family, the way you lead your marriage, the way you love others, serve others, and all of these things that Paul has taught us up to this point. He's saying you cannot fake your way into eternity. You may be able to fool the church, but you cannot fake Jesus. You know, God could have sent me anywhere, but I believe that God has given me a heart for the people of the Bible Belt who claim to be Christians, and yet they are far from God. And church, what if we were that people that understood, and that we would press into people's lives, and that we would no longer be okay with these answers to just brush us off, but rather we would press in and pursue people for Jesus Christ. Maybe first, and for all these years, maybe this is the missing piece. You've been pretending. You've downloaded a lot of information, but at the end of the day, you're still fake. Maybe today, Jesus, by his grace, is waking you up in the same way he woke Paul up. Surrender today.
5: Every day, we face all kinds of temptations. Sometimes it's easy to say no, but what about those times when temptation becomes overwhelming? Billy Graham put it simply.
6: Are you going to yield to God? Or are you going to yield to the devil in your life? The devil has a lot of promises. He comes along and he'll promise you the world. He'll promise you everything in the world if you'll only follow him and bow down to him. But the Bible says, greater is he that is in you than he that is in the world. You have a power within you when you come to Christ that is greater than the devil and all the world around. And that power is the Holy Spirit. And the power of the Holy Spirit is greater than any power in all the world. Yes, you can say no.
5: We have some resources that can help you grow closer to God at findpeacewithgod.net. Click where it says, grow in your Christian faith. From the Billy Graham Evangelistic Association and The Well, the voice of life.
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0: We need to be thinking beyond the borders of our church. Colossians chapter 1, verse number 6 says, all over the world, the gospel is bearing fruit and it is growing, just as it's been doing among you. God is doing his work everywhere. And we need to be thinking and praying with ambitious, optimistic faith about God doing his work all over the place. You have the passion for that?

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1: It's interesting how physically, biologically, all of us are going to, we're not going to be tolerant of myopia. We're not going to be satisfied with it. But spiritually, it seems that we're okay with it. Not too bad. And we never say it, but I mean, really, in our hearts and in our minds, when it comes to our lives, it seems like if it's far away, well, you know, it's far away. But if it's close, then it matters, see? So our eyesight gets really focused on what's going on right here. We talk a lot about the me and mine and the here and the now. As a matter of fact, churches seem to cater to this all the time. You'll listen to what people are preaching, and it's always about the here and now and the me and mine and how can we fix, you know, tomorrow and today for you. And yet you open up the Bible and you see all of a sudden that God wants us to have a bigger view. He doesn't want us to be myopic spiritually. As a matter of fact, God is really clear in the scriptures that he's never going to really use you in the body of Christ. You'll never maximize your efficiency and your work for the kingdom unless you have real, clear, unobstructed biblical eyesight. You've got to spiritually be able to see beyond the me and mine and the here and now. You better have a broad view and a long view. And if you don't have that, God's saying, oh man, you got a problem. When God sees myopic spiritual eyesight, he says, we got to fix this. He knows the fix, but we're not real keen on fixing. A lot of times we don't want it fixed. We got to realize that it's critically important to have a broad and a long perspective. And thankfully, in Hebrews chapter 11, when you might make this marriage in your mind real quick, you can see that if it's ambitious faith, it's clearly going to be something that is required for a broad and a long view. Because it doesn't take any faith to be concerned about the here and now and the me and the mine. But it does take some faith to concern ourselves with things that aren't going to happen in this lifetime and things that aren't going to happen in my county or my state or my country. It really is going to require some faith. And in verse number 20, we see examples that though there's no verbal imperatives for us, there's certainly an instructive example, an example that seems to get even more challenging with each passing verse. Begin in verse 20 with me of Hebrews chapter 11 and look at verse number 20 with me. We looked at Abraham's life, Sarah's life, and we just introduced a little bit about Isaac who cooperated with that amazing scene on Mount Moriah. But now it says much later in Isaac's life. As a matter of fact, if you look at the Genesis account, it's at the end of Isaac's life. By faith, Isaac, he blessed Jacob and Esau in regard to their future. And if you know a little bit about your Old Testament, you know, oh, those are his two sons. So his sons, he's going to bless, and he's thinking about their future. Now, this is a future he won't live in because he's about to die. That's the context back there in the late 20s of Genesis, Genesis 28, 29. It's this sense of, well, you know what? I'm not going to be here, but I'm concerned about your life in the next generation. Next verse, verse 21. By faith, Jacob, that was Isaac's son, when he was dying, he blessed each of Joseph's sons. Now, who was Joseph in relation to Jacob? His son. Now he's not blessing his sons, he's blessing his grandsons. Do you see the concentric circles getting a little wider here? Oh, yeah, you got Isaac blessing his two sons, but then you got Jacob blessing his grandsons. And this was not just, oh, I hope you really prosper and have a really fun life. The concern was a spiritual one. As, look at this, in verse 21, he worshiped leaning on the top of his staff. He was concerned about God and God's agenda. And he looked at his grandsons, and he was concerned with their life, a step removed from him, and he's concerned how that goes with them. Still familial, though. It's still family. Look at verse 22. Gets even more broad, longer. It says, by faith, Joseph, when his end was near, at the end of his life, he spoke about the exodus of the Israelites from Egypt. Not just his biological progeny. He was concerned with the spiritual descendants of Abraham, the whole community. His view was broad. And then it says he was concerned not only about them leaving Egypt, but he gave instructions about his bones. He even wanted his remains to be a monument of God's faithfulness in bringing Israel out of Egypt and into the promised land. Well, he was thinking down the road, I know I won't experience, I won't be there, but I'm concerned about those future generations, that God would fulfill his plan for them. Wow. Now, that's some pretty broad thinking. Big statements. He's concerned about life, that he wasn't going to be the spectator, at least not the direct spectator. He's got a long view, a broad view. So we go from sons, grandsons. Do you see? It's the expansion of our picture. When it comes to blessing, and this is what I hope to accomplish, is that we would all be blessing by the time this is done. And what I want to make sure that we recognize is that it's a very broad and long-based kind of thing. It's a long view, a broad view. Therefore, if we're going to do this right, we've got to, number one, outline, we've got to have a bigger picture of God's plan. We've got to begin to see that God's plan, and therefore my prayers, need to be more than just about my life, the here and now, and me and mine. And I would think if you really analyzed your praying, most of your prayers, they are all about you and the here and now. Even if it relates to your kids, we're often only thinking here and now and in the next few years. These prayers are about beyond the span of my lifetime. And if you start to catch this, you might find out it's a more profound reorientation than you ever thought. Because if you really start to pray the way these guys did in verses 20, 21, and 22, you might find out it's kind of a 180 reversal of what a lot of Christianity is today. A lot of people are invoking blessings on their family and on their children, wanting God to bless them for the here and now. Because in their minds, it's all about their kids' life or their life and God coming in and being a part of that. That is not the biblical view. That may be modern Christianity for a lot of people, but it's not the biblical view. The biblical view is, because it's broad and it's long, is that I am asking that I might participate in the work that God is doing, and that's different. A lot of people want God to be a part of their thing. Blessing, biblically, is about us being a part of God's thing. And in their reference point from Hebrews 11, 20, 21, and 22, it's the Abrahamic covenant. They wanted their sons to fulfill and be in keeping with and a part of God's work in the Abrahamic covenant. May my kids be blessed by being a part of what God is doing in the future. That's different. It's radically different if you ponder it for a while. That's a big deal. Now I'm asking for God to give me a big picture. I want my life, the future generations and people around the globe to be a part of God's thing. Now you say, okay, they could look at Abraham's covenant, which ultimately led to fulfilling the promise of land in Canaan, in a specific place, setting up camp, starting a theocracy, and having a kingdom there. That's not what we're doing. We're not a part of that. So what's our reference point? Well, if we're going to preach this with any application to the modern age, we've got to find out what is it that we're praying that we and our progeny would be a part of? What do we want our spiritual descendants and people around the globe to be a part of? It's not occupying land in the Middle East and setting up a theocracy. What is it? Turn with me to Matthew chapter 16. If you want a reference point that is the parallel concept of the new covenant, we've got to look beyond God's plan for Israel in the Old Testament, and we've got to say, what is he doing in the new covenant? There is a new thing going that Paul said was a mystery in the past that was hidden, that is now revealed, and God is working this thing out as the Old Testament foresaw in something called the times of the Gentiles, when the Jewish and Gentile people would come together in one new organization. Paul called it one new man, one new thing, and this new thing would be there, and it would have this course of action that would come to culmination at the return of Christ. This thing is called the church. And Jesus, you might want to put in the margin in verse number 18, it's the first time Jesus uses the word. It's the first reference in all of the New Testament. Matthew chapter 16, verse number 18. This is not the papacy here. This is about Peter, who's going to serve a very critical role as the quarterback and first senior pastor of the church in Jerusalem. And he's just confessed the primary theological understanding of Christ and who he is. And upon that, all of that, he's going to build. I tell you, you are Peter, and on this rock, which I think did include Peter in some way, but was not the papacy, I will build my, here's the first reference to it, circle it, put it in the margin, first biblical reference to this, here it comes, the church, my church, and the gates of Hades will not overcome it. Does that sound like a movement? Gates never are a threat unless you're moving, right? So the issue is, there's some kind of thing that he's starting that is going to start here after the Gospels are over. In the book of Acts, it will be established, and it will be moving into history like a freight train. And the gates of hell will not prevail against it. Okay? Our goal as followers of Yahweh, as disciples of Christ, is not to find our way to the Middle East and establish a theocracy. Our goal is to get on board with the freight train called the church and see it accomplish its mission. And its mission, according to Scripture, is to be the pillar and foundation of truth, as Paul put it in 1 Timothy 3, and to take this message of the gospel from here to the ends of the world, which is a bit inverted and a bit egocentric, I recognize, because it started in Jerusalem, Judea, Samaria, and we happen to be at the end of the earth. But it's to infiltrate the world with the message of the truth about forgiveness of sins, to preach the gospel in the whole world, to see every seat on God's spiritual locomotive called the church filled. And when the last seat is full, what we often say around here, when the last seat is full, our work is done and we get to go home. But the goal is to fill all the seats. Not the seats of this church necessarily, but the more we fill with this church of repentant people, the more the locomotive of the church is filled and people from every tongue, tribe, and nation get on board, and we then get to see the coming of Christ and the foundation and the establishment of the kingdom of heaven. We get to see that. But the goal of this thing called the church is to go and infiltrate, to hold up the truth of the gospel, and to penetrate the world, okay? That's our calling. When we look back, we're looking back at what Jesus established when he set up the church, see? For them, it was, I want my kids to be on board with the establishment of the Abrahamic covenant and the Palestinian covenant and the Mosaic covenant, that they might dwell in the land and that they might have it from Dan to Beersheba, and they would have this place and occupy it, and a theocracy would be set up. That's not our plan. God said to us in the times of the Gentiles, you got a message, you got an organization, you got outposts in every place in the world, you're infiltrating society, you're holding up the truth, you're getting more people under the umbrella of the Lordship of Christ, seated in the seats of the locomotive called the church, and when every seat is full, the kingdom will come, and Christ will return, and we'll see him with our eyes, he'll come down. Now, if that doesn't happen in our generation, right, which every generation hopes it comes in theirs, then we sure hope that my kids get involved in that. We sure hope that our kids' kids get involved in that. We need to see our future eyes of faith praying with a kind of ambitious optimism that these guys had, that our progeny, our spiritual descendants, will get on board with that big picture. Now, to do that, you got to think in three ways. This is a bit complicated today, I recognize, but three ways to think. If I'm going to do this, I, like these men, need to root my concepts of the future and my blessings for my kids and my kids' kids and their kids' kids. I need to root it in the past. So what I want to do to broaden your view and lengthen your view is to get you thinking about God's work, let's put it this way, at least 100 plus years ago. And we can do this in segments. Let's think in our mind all the way back to the early quarterbacks of the church. I mean, let's think about the fact that we stand in the long line of Peter and the apostles who stood on the Temple Mount proclaiming a message to all those people. That we can look in the scripture of the early churches and we can say the churches in Galatia or the church at Ephesus or the church in Colossae. We stand in that long line of work that God was doing, that he started in the Bible, and he's moving it forward, which is what your calling is. It's not to survive, it's to get on the locomotive of the church and help it make progress in our generation. And today's message is about seeing that this work needs to be done beyond our lifetime and outside of our county. Let's start getting excited about it. Let's start praying for that with a kind of ambitious optimism. That's what's going on in this text. And how about nationally? You want to talk about 100 plus years ago? I mean, think about our spiritual forefathers that went before us in this country, right? I mean, we're not in Burma or North Korea or the Sudan. You know that, right? We are in the United States of America, where our spiritual forefathers came here not only to free themselves from some kind of taxation, they came to come and establish a place where the preaching of the gospel could be done uninhibited from ecclesiastical concerns, to separate the concept of some kind of tyranny of some political, ecclesiastical, you know, a conglomerate, to be able to stand up in pulpits across the country and say, this is the truth of the gospel, to spread the gospel unfettered. I mean, that's what was going on. Our spiritual forefathers, they fought wars for this principle. I know we've a bit lost it in our country. We don't understand it, and we're so busy debating, were they real Christians and were they deists and all that. At least read, their concern was to open up the doors that we are not seeing open in other countries. Praise God for our spiritual forefathers that opened the doors for us here. I mean, let's at least realize we're in a long train of people that have gone before us to try and do the things that this passage in Matthew chapter 16 would hope that we would get excited about. to see the church busting through a few more of the gates of hell. Okay, so you got to think back. You know the next one where we're going there, right? Just invert that. I mean, not only do we need to think about God's work 100 plus years ago, we need to start thinking about, which these guys were doing, God's work 100 plus years from now. For them, if you look at the last one, Joseph was thinking about the Exodus. That was a long ways off. I mean, they weren't there right there at the Exodus. That was years away. I mean, there's a lot that God was going to do. And for us, we need to start thinking, okay, maybe Christ will come back, but if he doesn't, then we need to start thinking about where it's going to go. What is the church going to be like? Are you just worried about our generation? We're a vapor. We're here today, we're gone tomorrow. And we're going to leave this church and all the other churches in this world to the next generation. And they're going to leave the steering wheel to the next generation. Are we concerned about that? Do you pray about that? I want to pray a blessing on that generation and say, God, please bless them. Please make them with all that they should be in their quest to continue on this thing that we have a very small part in called the Church of Jesus Christ. Great passage. I can't miss this one. You got to turn there. Ephesians chapter 3. Ephesians chapter 3. When we think about the long 100-year plan, and we're not good at that as Americans. We have 5-year plans, 10-year plans, maybe. And if we're really ambitious, I mean, we got maybe the 15-year plan. But what's the 100-plus-year plan? Do we have a sense of that? Do we pray about that? Look at Ephesians chapter 3, our grandkids' church, our great-grandkids' church. Ephesians chapter 3, look at verse number 20. Ephesians 3:20, in the middle of the end of this doctrinal section, Paul breaks out in this great benediction, this great word of praise, this doxology. He says this in verse 20. Now to him, verse 20, who is able to do immeasurably, oh, I know this verse. Yeah, I've prayed this verse before. My back's against the wall, and I got a problem, we got a client, we got an issue, we got a relationship. Yeah, I know this verse. Oh, he can do immeasurably more than we can ask or imagine according to his power that works within us, period. We stop there. Do you recognize that the context for this continues on? Look at verse 21. The goal, it's not a period, it's a comma. The goal is to him be glory in the, what? Church and in Christ Jesus. Now bracket these next three words. Throughout all, what? Generations. Now, do you think Paul was looking over his shoulder for the return of Christ? Absolutely. Did not prevent him from praying for the continuation of the glory and the growth and the power of the church throughout all generations. To him be glory in the church throughout all generations forever and ever. Do you pray like that? Don't just think it's about, God, you're going to do great things for me this week. God, I want you to do great things for me this month. This passage, really, the context is, God, you can do immeasurably more than we can ask or think through the power that works in us, because we're a part of this thing too. We're moving this locomotive forward by the grace of God, and we really want to see glory, the glory of God in the church and in Christ Jesus throughout all generations. Let's get a broader view. Let's get a longer and more realistic view of the future. These kinds of blessings that we're talking about, it's not just a good idea, it's essential. It's biblical. It's the biblical pattern. Okay, we talk about a long view. We also need to think about, as Jacob and Joseph were thinking about, a broad view as well. Can we think beyond the borders of our county? We have a hard time thinking beyond the borders of our little world that we live in here within, 10 or 12 blocks or whatever, but we need to be thinking broadly. So letter C, if you will, we need to think God's work 100 plus miles away. Do we think that way? Do we think that really the kinds of things that we're up against are things that everybody on this locomotive that's penetrating every culture and every country of the world, they have the same kinds of issues and concerns that we do? I think about what we're going through here. I mean, Friday night, our youth pastors got together, put together this great program, 100 plus kids in here just for the junior high grad night alone. And I'm thinking, that was great, fantastic. But do you recognize that all over the world, there are people with the same concern? And what is that? Let's get these teens when they're young. Let's get them connected to the church. Let's get them understanding the word of God. Let's bring them to the point of repentance and faith. We want to make them Christians who stand up strong in this world. That's the concern of our church. At least for our teens, our youth pastors, that's the passion they breathe every day. Do you know that's a passion all over the planet? That's a passion for every real Christian in every real church, in the underground church in China. That's the concern. That's a concern in Beijing. That's a concern in Moscow. That's the concern in Hong Kong, in Jakarta, in Sao Paulo. That's a concern in Madras. That's a concern all over the world of every genuine Christian. And Paul's trying to get the people to get a broader view. Example, Colossians 1:6. Don't need to turn there, but at least jot it down. Let me quote one phrase. Colossians chapter 1, verse number 6. It says, all over the world, the gospel is bearing fruit and it is growing, just as it's been doing among you. Do you think that way? Paul's trying to think, it's not just you guys. It's not just you Orange County Western cultured Christians. God is doing his work everywhere. And we need to be thinking and praying with ambitious, optimistic faith about God doing his work all over the place. We need to be thinking beyond the borders of our church. Do you have the passion for that? Maybe there's some ways that you can start thinking that way. A couple of examples. Patrick Johnston's book, Operation World. I mean, that's one. I got multiple copies of that at various venues in my life. It's not within just the two steps of me, just about everywhere. And that little book, when I'm watching the news and I hear something going on, pull that book off the shelf and I say, okay, God, what's going on in that country in the church? I want the church to be glorious. I want the church to excel. I want to pray for the church right now in that country. I mean, that should be a part of our lives. If you got kids in your house, teach them now to be thinking broadly. I put one book on there by Spraggett. You see that, Daphne Spraggett and Jill Johnstone? Windows on the World, that little prayer atlas. Just go on Amazon and order it, or our bookstore and buy it. Get that and set it by your dinner table, and at dinner, pull it out and say, kids, we got to pray. We're going to pray for this country. That's the kind of broad-minded, ambitious, optimistic blessings of prayers, if you will, that were being prayed by people that we should respond to. And all the pains and struggles we go through when we're in our best, when we're at our best spiritually, caring for the souls of people, spending for their progress in Christ. You just got to know, as Paul said in 1 Peter 5:9, that everybody, I love the way he puts it, you know that your brothers throughout the world are undergoing the same kinds of sufferings that you are. And you got to think that. We got a fraternity of people that care about the same things we do. With a lot of false churches, I recognize that. Yeah. A lot of tares, I get it. There are. But the real church of Jesus, we need to recognize that we are brothers and sisters with them, and they stand everywhere around the globe, and they will be, until the return of Christ, moving this thing on. Let's pray for those folks. Let's care about that. Get a bigger picture of God's plan.
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1: Thanks, Dave. 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
2: 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We'll see you then.
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4: Put your hand up if you've read the Bible from cover to cover. Okay? Okay.

0: and I says, did you like my book? What, you wrote a book as well? Listen, you're not going to be able to have conversations with certain people. I'd urge you and encourage you, don't put yourself in that situation. Seriously. This is the only reliable data that we have about God.
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6: Jesus said it this way, greater love has no one than this, than that someone lay down his life for his friends. Love always involves sacrifice.
7: Welcome to Open the Bible with Pastor Colin Smith. I'm Steve Hiller. Glad you're with us today. And Colin, I'm sure that there are some who would say that doesn't sound all that attractive. I mean, it sounds like it's a life full of loss.
8: Yes, sacrifice. If that was the final word, that would be a final and an ultimate loss. But, you know, when the Lord Jesus laid down his life, the Bible tells us that he did this, and that's a huge sacrifice. Mm-hmm. He did this for the joy that lay before him. There was something beyond it. When Jesus said to the rich young ruler, you've got to sell everything that you have and give to the poor. And he thought, I can't do that. That's far too big a sacrifice. What he missed was that Jesus said, and you will have treasure in heaven. So the sacrifices that we make are never the ultimate thing. We make sacrifices because we have our eye on the ultimate thing. And whatever it costs you to live a life of love, whatever it costs you to say no to yourself in order to give yourself to the service of others and to the service supremely of God, whatever it costs you, what you gain will make it gloriously worth it.
7: What an actually encouraging way to begin our time together here. So let's continue to look at this from Romans chapter 12. Our message is called Love Involves Sacrifice. Here is Pastor Colin.
6: Please open your Bible at Romans and chapter 12. This is the last week in our series, Growing in Love. We have set a priority to intentionally pursue individually and together, growing in love. We began with the question, why should we grow in love? And we saw that we must grow in love because love is our distinct calling. Jesus said, by this, all people will know that you are my disciples if you love one another. The natural response to growing anger and hostility in the world is going to be growing anger and hostility in churches. That's the natural.

0: natural response. But you see, Jesus calls us to something very, very different. This is our distinct calling, that we will be marked as those who belong to Jesus because we love. By this, all people will know that you are my disciples, that you love one another. So we must grow in love because it is our distinct calling. And then we saw that we must grow in love because love is our greatest need. Without love, all of our gifts, all of our achievements, and all of our sacrifices would be of no value at all. And we saw that love is like a tree that's just bursting with good fruit. Grow in love, and you will be more patient and more kind. And you won't envy. You'll grow in emotional intelligence and wisdom and in discernment. And we saw that growing in love is of supreme value because love endures forever. When everything else passes away, faith, hope, and love will remain. So a desire has been stirred in our hearts. We want to grow in love. Love for God, love for family, love for God's people, love for neighbors and for friends and for colleagues, love even for enemies, those with whom we most deeply disagree. And then we ask the question, how? How can I grow in love? And we looked at the first answer to that question last week. You can grow in love because you are loved. And this is wonderful good news, that love is not something that we need to find in ourselves and sort of pull up from within. No, God is love. And love comes, John says, from God. And we love because he first loved us. God poured out his love for us in and through his Son, who he sent to be the propitiation for our sins. That's how God's love was poured out. And then we saw that God's love has been poured into our hearts by the presence of the Holy Spirit. When you believe in the Lord Jesus Christ, the Spirit of God himself comes to live in you. And we laughed at the incongruous thought of what it would be like if the spirit of Mick Jagger lived in me. But think about how amazing this is. This Holy Spirit of God himself, the God who is love, lives in sinners like us. That is astonishing, marvelous, glorious. The presence of the Spirit of God, who is love, makes it possible for you to grow in love. It is as God's love flows into us that it then flows out from us. And if you are a believer in the Lord Jesus Christ today, you really can grow in love because of the Spirit of God who lives, who dwells in you. So the first answer to the question, how can I grow in love, is you can grow in love because you are loved. And you are more deeply loved than you will ever be able to fathom. We love because he first loved us. Now today we're going to look at two further answers to the question, how can I grow in love? We're going to look at several different scriptures today, but we're going to begin in Romans and chapter 12. And this chapter, rather like 1 Corinthians 13 and 1 John and chapter 4 that we looked at last time, it is an exposition of love. Love is the theme that runs all the way through. So, for example, in verses 3 to 8, the apostle lays out how we serve with our gifts and how this is a wonderful expression of love. Then in verse 9, Paul says, let love be genuine. Verse 10, love one another with brotherly affection. Then he lays out what a life of love looks like. Verse 13, it involves contributing to the needs of the saints or practicing hospitality. Verse 14, blessing those who persecute you. Verse 15, weeping with those who weep, rejoicing with those who rejoice. Verse 16, living in harmony with one another. Or verse 20, feeding your enemy when he is hungry and giving him something to drink when he is thirsty. This is what a life of love looks like. But here's the question. Where does it begin? And so if you look at the very beginning of this chapter, verse 1, you have the answer. I appeal to you, therefore, brothers, by the mercies of God, to present your bodies as a living sacrifice, holy and acceptable to God, which is your spiritual worship. And you see what he's telling us right from the beginning? Love, that is the theme of this whole chapter, involves sacrifice. If you want to grow in love, you have to lay down your life on the altar of God. That is what he's saying. Jesus said it this way, greater love has no one than this, than that someone lay down his life for his friends. Love always involves sacrifice. And a life of love is a life in which we learn to say no to ourselves so that we can bring help and blessing to others. Now, this, of course, is what our Lord Jesus Christ so wonderfully did. By far the easiest and by far the most comfortable choice for the Lord Jesus Christ would have been to remain in heaven and to enjoy the love he had always enjoyed there with the Father. But if he had done that, we would have lived and died without hope. We would have been utterly lost forever and forever. And so Jesus did not grasp onto what was easiest and most comfortable for him. He took the form of a servant, the Bible tells us. He was made in the likeness of men. He left heaven. He came to earth. He loved us. And he gave himself for us. Jesus said no to his own comfort in order to bring blessing and life to us. Love involved a cross for the Lord Jesus Christ, and love will involve a cross for us too. You remember that Jesus said, if anyone would come after me, if you're going to be my disciple, he said, let him deny himself and take up his cross and follow me. Love always involves sacrifice. It always involves saying no to self in order to bring help and blessing to others. And, you know, this can happen in the simplest of ways, in the most ordinary things of life. Love chooses to get up and help rather than simply to sit on the couch. Love gives more weight to the needs and even the feelings of other people than it gives to our own. Love is always putting itself in another person's shoes and asking the question, how can I bring help and blessing to him or to her?
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0: Now, when the Apostle Paul describes a life of love in Romans and chapter 12, this is where he begins. I appeal to you, therefore, brothers, by the mercies of God, to present your bodies as a living sacrifice, holy and acceptable to God, which is your spiritual worship. Now, you read a verse like that, and of course, you say, we all say, how am I to do that? And I want you to notice that the key word in this verse is the word therefore. I appeal to you, therefore, brothers, by the mercies of God, to present your bodies as a living sacrifice. Clearly, the therefore refers back to something that was said before in the earlier chapters of Romans. We are to present ourselves as living sacrifices in the light of something. There's something then in the earlier chapters of Romans that when fully grasped and fully embraced, makes it possible for you to give yourself for the blessing of others, to present yourself as a living sacrifice to God. Now, what is it? What is it that makes this possible? Well, there is, of course, a sense in which what Paul is referring to here is everything that is in Romans chapter 1 through 11. But there is one truth in these chapters that is repeatedly presented in the New Testament as the key to growing in love. And that is that in Christ, you have already died and risen. This is stated most clearly in Romans chapter 6 and verses 3 and 4. Do you not know that all of us who have been baptized into Christ Jesus were baptized into his death? We were buried, therefore, with him by baptism into death, in order that just as Christ was raised from the dead by the glory of the Father, we too might walk in newness of life. Now, very simply, when you became a Christian, you came to be in Christ. And because you are in Christ, what was true of Jesus is also true of you. Jesus died and Jesus rose again. And when you're in Christ, the same is true of you as well. The person that you were before, the person living for himself or herself, died. And you have been raised to a whole new life. That's what Paul is referring to here, that you might walk in newness of life. And of course, all of this is beautifully expressed in baptism. Going down into the water is a sign that the person you were has died. And coming up out of the water is a sign that you are now walking in newness of life. In Christ, you have already died and risen. Now that's the principle. And what I want us to see today is how it works out in practice. First, you can grow in love because having died, you are no longer a slave to yourself. Now, what a wonderful truth this is. Because in Christ you have died already, you are no longer a slave to yourself, and that is why and how you can love. You see this very clearly in 2 Corinthians chapter 5 and verses 14 and 15. Notice how Paul speaks about love here. For the love of Christ controls us. Because we have concluded this. that one has died for all, therefore all have died, and he died for all, that those who live might no longer live for themselves, but for him who for their sake died and was raised. Now, what a marvelous statement this is. The love of Christ controls us. Who would not want to be able to say that? The love of Christ controls me. What would that mean? Well, it would mean that the love of Christ restrains me from speaking a harsh or a hurtful word. It would mean that the love of Christ moves me to care and to bless and to support others. A life controlled by the love of Christ would be energized, moved, directed, active. Love would reach into and touch the lives of other people in as much as we are controlled by the love of Christ. Now, how does this come about? That's Paul's purpose in these verses. How is it that a person comes to be controlled by the love of Christ? Well, notice what he says. The love of Christ controls us because we have concluded this, that one has died for all and therefore all have died. You see, he's picking up the same wonderful truth that we just saw in Romans in chapter 6, that if you are in Christ, you have already died. And what is the effect of the person you were already having died? Well, he says this, that having died, they might no longer live for themselves. No longer live for themselves. No longer. So you see, living for yourself is actually the default life. That's just how we all start out. That's what we are by nature. The Bible says this quite clearly in Philippians in chapter 2 and verse 21. All seek their own interests, not those of Jesus Christ. Everyone seeks their own interest. And unless something changes, we all default to living for ourselves. Now, living for yourself might sound attractive, but actually, if you think about it, nothing could ever be more miserable. Think about this, to live for yourself. If you live for yourself, you're the one that's doing the living, and you're the one that's being lived for. So, if you live for yourself, you are actually both the boss and the servant. You're kind of both sides of the ledger, so to speak. The demands that you set are the demands that you must meet. And so you're always in conflict with yourself. If you live for yourself, you're going to find yourself constantly in this very strange position of beating up on yourself. You're going to look at your life and self, the boss, is going to say, well, you should have accomplished more. And then self, the servant, gets beat up on because of underperforming. And that goes on until at some point you say, well, I'm not happy. This isn't working. I need to lighten up on myself. And that thought will occur to you. I'm being too hard on myself. I need to give myself a break. And so now you lighten up on yourself, except you've still got a problem. Because self, the servant, gets let off the hook, and now self, the master, doesn't get what he or she wants. Living for yourself is an absolute nightmare. When you lay it out as the master, you end up crushing yourself as the servant. And when you lighten up on yourself as the servant, you end up being shortchanged as self, the master. You can never, never win. Now, what Paul is saying in this marvelous verse is that when you come to faith in the Lord Jesus Christ, you are actually delivered from the miserable existence of living for yourself. You're now a new creation in Christ. You've been set free from this misery. You've been brought into a new liberty of living for Christ, who loved you and gave himself for you.
1: 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We're able to do what we do and bring you Pastor Colin's teaching each day because of your generosity. 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And Colin, who is this book for?
0: Well, people have very different experiences of love, and perhaps you knew what it was to grow up with a godly mother, a godly father who loved you well, and you've had all the benefits of that. But you still find, now you've come to adult life, that you want to know how to grow in love yourself. And if that's where you're at, this book is for you. But there are other folks who have not had the blessing of being loved well. And if that's been your experience, you may find that you struggle with some real questions. What does it mean to love another person? What does real love actually look like? Where are you going to find it? Well, you're not sure that you know. Well, this book is for you. It's going to show you how receiving love from God through Jesus Christ can put you in the position where you're able to give love and receive love from others well.
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2: 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I have a special feature I want to play for you next, and I hope you'll find it inspiring. Then more Bible teaching on the way. This is The Well, the voice of life. The Bible tells us the Word of God is alive and powerful. It is sharper than the sharpest two-edged sword, cutting between soul and spirit, between joint and marrow. It exposes our innermost thoughts and desires.
3: The real meaning of this Abraham story, as with all Old Testament stories, follow this. You know who the real Abraham was? The ultimate fulfillment? It was Jesus. Jesus was the one who left his father's country and went out into the void so that he could build a people of God. Jesus was the one who was in Isaac when he walked up on that mountain, except when the heavenly father raised his knife above Jesus to sacrifice him, no angel came and stood in the way. No angel came and stood in the way. Jesus had that knife plunged deeply into his chest because Jesus was the lamb who was going to be slain in our place. There was no lamb in the thicket that was there to replace him because he was that one. And his blood was shed so that we could become the people of God, so that we could be saved, so that we could receive the blessing. And now we can look at God and say the same thing the angel said to Abraham. Because you didn't withhold your son from us, we know that you love us. We know. You are being asked to go all in for a God who went all in for you. And when you understand that, what fills your heart? Humility. Gratefulness. God, you went all in for me. I didn't deserve this. I deserve to be destroyed in the flood of your wrath. But you chose me for blessing, gratefulness, and then excitement. You get to use me to make my name great in somebody else's life. And that makes you what 2 Corinthians calls a cheerful giver. And God loves cheerful givers. You want to know why? Because cheerful givers get the gospel, and God loves it when people get the gospel.
4: A statue of Billy Graham now stands in the U.S. Capitol building. Franklin Graham spoke at the unveiling.
5: Our family is honored that our earthly father will be here in this Capitol, pointing future generations to our heavenly Father and his Son, the Lord Jesus Christ.
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6: This marker is left behind for the glory of God. And I hope that somebody will come by and say, what does Billy Graham stand for? And they will tell them that Billy Graham was a simple preacher of the gospel of Jesus Christ.
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0: 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Mark is the founding pastor of New Life Community Church in Chicago. I'm Wayne Shepherd. Today we're concluding a three-part message on being a cycle breaker and a legacy maker. 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Here's today's Bold Steps with Mark Jobe.
1: Some of us have lived so long in a culture, some people live in a culture of lying. And it's just almost like your culture has told you, if you're going to get in trouble, lie about it. And everybody in your family does it, and everybody accepts it, and everybody acts like it's normal. And so you lie and don't even have a problem with it because everybody in your family has taught you it's all right to lie. But when you come to God, you have to realize, no, that's not just the way things are done. That is sin. And so I repent of my involvement in the sin of my family and the perpetuating this sin from one generation to the next. And I realize that it's wrong. You have to almost get re-brainwashed by the Word of God because you've been brainwashed by your family to think that it's okay. This can go to really, really deep degrees. You have to start realizing that what my family thinks is okay, God calls sin. And so I choose to stand with God in this, and I repent of my involvement in that sin. And I say, by God's grace, Lord, I repent of it. Repentance means I'm turning away from it, and I'm going to fight it. I'm no longer going to embrace it. I'm going to choose God's way instead of this way of living. So not only do you recognize the binding cycle that has affected you and your family, you repent of the part in repeating family sin cycles. Thirdly, third R, come on, easy to remember, you renounce. So you repent and you renounce. Renounce the sin cycles and the destiny that they are leading you to. Ezekiel chapter 14, verse 6 uses two words. It uses the word repent and it uses the word renounce. Therefore, Ezekiel says, say to the people of Israel, this is what the sovereign Lord says. Repent, turn from your idols, and renounce all your detestable practices. Sometimes it's hard to distinguish between repentance and renouncing, but I think they are two different steps that we take. Renouncing means I do not accept the future that I'm moving towards or the past that I'm coming from. I break away from it and say, that's no longer mine. It may have been what I was. It may have been how I was raised. It may have been what a lot of my family embraces, but I will not embrace it. I renounce it. Repentance has to do with individual sin. Renunciation has to do with leaving a culture, a lifestyle, habits, a way of living behind. You say, I renounce that way of living. Let me tell you something about this. When you start renouncing a way of living that all your family embraces, they will start feeling like you are rejecting them. And you need to have some guts to stand up for it. Well, let me say that again. When you start renouncing the culture in which you have been raised in and that all of your family embraces, and you start renouncing that culture in favor of a new culture, a godly culture, many of your family will feel like you are turning your backs on them because that's the culture that they embrace. And that's where you need a little courage, a little strength, a little power from God to say, no, that may be where I come from, and I'm not trying to put my family down, but I have a new destiny. I have a new culture. It's a godly culture. I'm embracing the destiny and future that God has for my life and my family. Listen, we minister to some families here, and some of you have come from that. Some of you were raised in certain neighborhoods in Chicago where you flash colors. And all your friends are a part of one clan, and I'm not going to name them, but I know them all. And I know the signs, and I know the colors, and I halfway know the hand signs because I've been moving in this world for a long time. But some of you have come from a culture where you hate people that wear a different color, and you hate who they are because they killed a grandparent or a cousin or an uncle and this and that, and you have a whole culture that you've embraced. And when you come to Jesus Christ, you start laying down the colors of your neighborhood that were there before, and you start embracing the colors of God, which is the colors of love and compassion and mercy and faithfulness. That's the colors of God. And I can guarantee you that some of your family are going to tell, wait, hold on a second. You go to church? Hey, you go to that New Life Community Church, you know that so-and-so goes there, and they're from the other side of the track, and they belong to the gang that shot at your uncle, and you're going to be in that church? Absolutely, because this is a colorless church. We laid down our colors. We've embraced the color of God and the power of God and the destiny of God to go in a new direction. That's what we've chosen to do. And I believe that some of your families, listen, some of you come from families that there's no other way to describe it, but they are just completely 100% steeped in racism. They're just plain out prejudiced, bigoted, racist. And they talk that way in their household, and they use derogatory terminology anytime they see someone of another race. And it's not just only one race or the other race, but it's just part of your household. It's part of your household to make fun of a different race, and everybody knows it. And every time you go through that neighborhood, it's always derogatory terms about people of that color or of that ethnicity. And it's just part of your culture, and you accept it. You've been breeding on it, you've known it, you know all the jokes and all the stories and all the stereotypes, and it's just who you are. And when you start breaking out of it and you start saying, that's not who I am. In fact, I believe that every individual is made in the image of God, and God loves every individual, and I don't judge people by the color of their skin. I don't judge people by their ethnicity, but I start loving people for who they are, and I start coming to a church like this that's multiracial and integrated, and some of your family are going to say, what are you doing? Am I just on your Facebook page that you have a Puerto Rican friend? Hey, I just saw on your Facebook that you have a bunch of Mexican friends. Hey, I just saw that you called a sister on Facebook who's black. You called her sister? You see, when you start breaking away from the culture that you were raised in and start creating a new generation, some people are going to look at the culture that you're embracing and they're going to despise your new culture because they feel like you are turning your back on what they all were raised in, what they all believe, what they all embrace, because there is a kingdom culture that God is saying, this is your new culture. It's a kingdom culture that honors God. So you renounce it. Renunciation is the act and instance of relinquishing, abandoning, repudiating, or sacrificing something that you have been a part of. Saying, I am no longer that. I will no longer embrace that. I will no longer laugh at those jokes. I will no longer live that way. That is no longer my identity. That is no longer my destiny. I will not be a part of that culture. I have embraced a new culture in Jesus Christ. That's renunciation. Number four, the fourth R. You replace the cycles of weakness with the counter cycles of strength. You see, it's not just about leaving something behind. It's about embracing something in the vacuum that you've left. You see, some people don't understand that part of Christianity is not just what you leave, it's what you embrace. Many people come to Christianity and they know what they're leaving behind and they know what they don't want to do, but they know little about what they do want to do. And so people only last so long when your Christianity is all about what you're against, but you don't know what you're for. When there's a cycle of abandoning, but there's not a cycle of embracing. When there's a cycle of leaving behind, but there's not a cycle of reaching towards something, you don't last very long there. That's legalism. Legalism says don't do this and don't do that and don't do the other. And the law tells you what not to do, but unless you understand what to do, you're left with a vacuum. So some of you come to Christ and, you know, you swore like a truck driver. Pardon me if there's any truck drivers in this place. I know that you don't all swear. All right, come on. But okay, so you stop swearing. But unless you know that you need to replace it with other language, then pretty soon your vocabulary has gone from 10,000 words to about 100 words. And you just don't say much anymore because, you know, you just... The Bible tells us it's all about taking off and putting on. That's what the new creation is. In Ephesians chapter 4, verses 22 through 24, it says, "Put off the old self, which belongs to your former manner of life and is corrupt through deceitful desires. And you need to be renewed in the spirit of your minds and put on the new self, created after the likeness of God in righteousness and holiness." And then he goes on to explain, and I don't have time to get into the entire passage, but he goes on to explain, when you take something off, you need to put the counterpart on. He says, "Therefore, each of you must put off falsehood, stop lying, stop deceiving." But then he says, "and speak truthfully to his neighbor." In other words, you don't just stop lying. Now you start speaking honestly, truthfully in love. You're not only releasing lies, you're embracing truth. The counterpart to lies is truth. You cannot break a cycle by simply stopping to do something. You have to embrace the positive counterpart of the negative cycle. Are you tracking with me? You can't just say, "I'm not going to be unfaithful to my wife anymore." Now you have to start saying, "I'm going to be extremely faithful to my wife, and so I'm going to cultivate, romance her, live with her, build a strong relationship. I'm not just leaving infidelity. I'm committing myself to a healthy, passionate, great marriage in my life. I'm not just leaving something behind. I'm embracing something as well." He goes on to say, this is a great illustration, verse 28. "He who has been stealing must no longer steal." Okay, so if you've been stealing, you let go of stealing. But you don't just let go of stealing and live off your mother. "He who's been stealing must steal no longer, but must work." Okay, so I no longer steal. Now I work, doing something useful with my hands. So I'm not just releasing stealing, but now I'm getting a job. And I'm not just getting a job. Oh, God, help us. I'm not just getting a job. Listen, I'm getting a job so that I will have something to share with those that are in need. You see, in the past, I was taking away from people and I was excusing it and saying, "Well, they don't deserve it. They're rich. I take away from this. I steal whatever opportunity I can, I take away." But now I'm breaking a cycle of stealing and I'm embracing a cycle of working. But I'm not just working to pay my bills. I'm going to the opposite direction. And before I was a taker, now I work so that I can be a giver. And I'm not just taking away now. Now I'm starting to give away that which I get for the honor and the glory of God. You see, that's breaking a cycle. Some of you, what you've done is you just stopped. You've tried to stop the old cycle, but it keeps pulling you back in because you haven't started a new cycle. And you can only stop so long doing something without starting to do the new thing. Some of you say, I'm not going to go out and party on Friday nights anymore like I used to and get high and drunk and party and wake and come to the next day instead of wake up the next day. And so I'm going to stop. And so you stop. Friday night, you just kind of sit behind the phone and say, okay, I'm not stop. I'm not going to do it. You haven't embraced anything new, though. You stopped that, but so you last 4 weekends, and then you're bored out of your mind because you haven't embraced anything new. You haven't embraced a new friendship, a new relationship, a new vision, a new circle, a new people, and so you get bored with it, and pretty much you get sucked back into the old because you haven't replaced the old with a strength, something new in your life that can break the cycle in Jesus' name. And lastly, number five, you need to retake the ground you have given away to a binding cycle. You see, every time you live in a binding cycle, you give ground away. Something that belongs to you, you've lost because you've lived in a binding cycle. If you lied a lot, you lose integrity. Cheated a lot, you've lost honesty and integrity and trust. If you've lived in violence in your household, you may have obedience, but you don't have respect. If you lived with infidelity, you may have had pleasure, but you don't have wholeness in a family. You lose something every time you live under a cycle of the enemy. Because the enemy comes to steal, kill, and destroy. So you've lost something. And some of you are trying to recover from years of having lost stuff. You come to God, but there's so much territory that the enemy's taken away from you. That when you start creating a new cycle in God, you have to start retaking ground that the enemy has stolen from you. Notice what it says in John 10:10. The thief comes to kill, steal, and destroy. But I have come that you may have life and have it more abundantly. Another version says the thief's purpose is to steal, kill, and destroy. My purpose is to give life in all of its fullness. Some of you, your joy has been taken away. Your integrity has been taken away. Your children are being robbed from you. Your finances are being robbed from you. Your sense of peace in your marriage has been stolen from you. Some of you, your health has been robbed from you because you lived in a cycle, a binding cycle that has become your culture, and it's robbed you blind because the culture of the enemy robs you. The culture of God gives back what the enemy has stolen. In fact, listen, Jesus has come to take back what we lost at the fall and the enemy has stolen from us. He has come to bring his kingdom and restore that which he gave us, but we lost. So listen to me. I'm going to close with this. I love what Joshua chapter 1 says. God gave Abraham a land, and then Abraham lost that land, and then several hundred years later God took him back to that land, and he told Joshua, I want you to take back which I gave you. And in Joshua chapter 1 verse 3, I think it says it prophetically, he says, I will give you every place where you set your foot as I promised to Moses. God was saying, I'm going to give it back to you, but you have to put your foot on it. You got to take a bold step and step into the land that's yours, even though other people inhabit that land. You're going to have to fight for that land now, because other people now live in that land and think it's their land and it doesn't belong to you, but I gave it to you and I'm restoring it to you. You need to You can't just look at it and say God has given it to you. He said, I will give you every place your foot steps on, but you got to take a step and step on that land. You got to say, this is my land, and this is my land, and this is my land, and this belongs to me. You can't just sit back and say, I want my marriage back. You have to put your foot in your marriage and say, you know what? I'm taking my marriage back in Jesus' name. I'm taking trust back in Jesus' name. I'm taking my children back in Jesus' name. I'm taking integrity back in Jesus' name. I'm taking a bold step to break the cycles that the enemy has used to steal me blind, all that God that wanted to have in my life. And I'll close with this. Listen. So in Joshua chapter 1, verse 6, a few verses later, he says, so be strong and courageous, because you will lead these people to inherit the land I swore to your forefathers to give them. So be strong and courageous. What is it that God wants you to take back in your life? You got to take a bold step.
2: You may have just heard this message, and the Holy Spirit is bringing to your mind a bold step that you need to take. So let me just summarize. You need to recognize the cycle that you've been repeating, that's been handed down to you. You need to come to a place where you repent. Repent means I renounce this cycle and I realize this should no longer be a part of my life and I turn my back on it. Renouncing it means that you need to turn from it and turn to another cycle that God has for you. Replacing it means that you take that which was a weakness in your life and you turn it into a strength. And retake means that whatever ground you've lost, you start to retake it in Jesus' name. I'm wondering, what's the cycle that you need to break and what's the bold step that you need to take? There may be a husband here today that needs to sit down and talk with your wife and ask for forgiveness. Maybe that's the bold step. Maybe you've been compromising in an area of your life, lack of integrity, and you need to fess up and be honest about it and take a bold step. Maybe you're living with your girlfriend and you've been talking about marriage forever and your bold step is you need to get married. Maybe your bold step is that you have been postponing making a clear decision to follow Jesus Christ and you need to clearly decide, I'm going to follow Jesus Christ and get baptized. I don't know what your bold step is, but I want to pray with you right now that God would give you the courage to break a cycle and to step into a new legacy. Father, I pray for that man, that woman, right now that is sensing the conviction of your Holy Spirit. They see the cycle that needs to be broken, and they're longing to live a different way, a God-given way. And I pray in Jesus' name right now that you would give them that passion, that conviction, that courage to say, God, I will take this bold step of obedience to break out of this cycle that has taken me downward so that I can start a cycle that takes me upward. And I ask this in Jesus' name. Amen.
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4: Well, I hope listening to that message on the well has helped you to grow in the Lord. As the Bible encourages us, like newborn babies, you must crave pure spiritual milk so that you will grow into a full experience of salvation. Cry out for this nourishment now that you have a taste of the Lord's kindness. Well, thanks so much for being here. I'm Bill Bumpus. More Bible teaching on the way. But first, here's a message I want you to hear.
5: We must guard our heart. We have to protect our soul from the continuous stream that's coming across on the internet and news feeds and nightly news that over and over and over keep reinforcing our own view or how bad things are, how difficult they are. And what it produces is a sense of cynicism and hopelessness. And that's not a believer of Jesus Christ. The first century could not have been more harsh politically, economically, emotionally, in every way for the followers of Jesus, but they guarded their heart. They put good things in their mind, and they weren't afraid of Caesar, and they weren't afraid of dying, and they didn't dwell on all the things that were wrong. They understood there is a new life, and there's a new heaven, and they were the kind of people that demonstrated hope day in and day out. But it takes tremendous discipline. It means we have to fuel our hearts and our minds with good things. It's absolutely essential that we consume good biblical content daily, that first and foremost, we're disciples of Jesus, that we commit to the discipline of developing good habits, building up our strength, our courage, our joy, and our peace.
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0: offering a service to God, John 16:2. In the United States, persecution for being a Christian is mild, but there is still a cross for each of us, the cross of discipleship. But crosses are uncomfortable, so we tend to whittle them down, a little less believing, a little less obeying, a little less praying, a little less reading, a little less serving, and a little less telling. Over time, we whittle down our crosses until they're just the right size to fit into our pockets. But pocket-sized Christianity is the devil's counterfeit for real Christianity, which is truly following Jesus Christ.
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6: 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Today, Dr. Coleman continues teaching from Genesis chapter 42, where God demonstrates his sovereignty in Joseph's life. Let's go now to part one of today's message, Suffering, Retribution and Redemption. Dr. Coleman.
5: Genesis chapter 42, beginning at verse 1. I'm reading from the New American Standard Translation. Now Jacob saw that there was grain in Egypt. And Jacob said to his sons, "Why are you staring at one another?" He said, "Behold, I have heard that there is grain in Egypt. Go down there. Buy some for us from that place so that we may live and not die." Lord God, we thank you for your word. We thank you for your truth, how you do all things well. We ask that you be with us today as we look into your word. We ask, Lord God, that you guide us as only you can. We want to hear from you. Lord, stir us that we might receive that revelation individually by your Holy Spirit that seals us to the day of redemption. Remove the barriers, those things the enemy placed to try to block us from receiving the blessings, the enlightenment that will cause us to live at a different level for you. And Lord God, for what you do, we'll be certain to praise you and give you the glory and honor. We love you. And we ask it all in the mighty and majestic name of Jesus Christ, our Lord and

0: Savior. Rise up, O Lord, and let your enemies be scattered, and let those who hate you flee before your presence. We ask it in Jesus' name. Amen. As we've been going through this series, we have been looking at the life of Joseph. We've noted in the life of Joseph that Joseph has gone through various phases and seasons of life. Joseph was with his father, Jacob, the favorite son, and Joseph found himself in a pit because of the hatred of his brothers. And from the pit, he was sold to the Ishmaelites who were going down to Egypt. And from the pit, he went to Potiphar's house. From Potiphar's house, after being falsely accused of rape, Joseph found himself in an Egyptian prison. And last week, we saw that it was in the prison after he interpreted two dreams for the cupbearer and the baker, that he was eventually 2 years later, after God put his promotion on pause, he was elevated to the palace. And we've seen that over the 12 years of his life, he's gone from the pit to Potiphar's house to the prison, and now he's in the palace. But it is in the palace that Joseph will enjoy the promises. It is there he walks in the fulfillment of that which God had revealed to him while he was a youth there in Canaan in his father's house. When Joseph had the dreams of his family bowing down to him, it came to fruition. And in Genesis chapter 42, we will see it. We learn that God is a faithful God to his servants. And although there are seasons in life that it seems that God has abandoned us, we can rest assured that God is a good God and he is a rewarder of those who diligently seek him. Somebody ought to say amen. Three things I want you to see from the life of Joseph here in 42, 43 that I want you to glean. Three gems I want you to get initially. Number one, God is faithful to his word. I want you to understand as believers, as people of God, we can never forget that God is faithful to his word. We are in a season in our culture, in this world, where there are many turning away from the word of God. There are many who are denying, denouncing, and rejecting the word of God. They are augmenting. We see the deconstructionists. We see those individuals who are trying to add different interpretations. But I want you to remember one thing, that God is faithful to his word. It's a sure and firm foundation. You can stand on it. Number two, the law of sowing and reaping is a divine principle. I want you to get that. Don't miss it. The law of sowing and reaping is a divine principle. It is real. So often when we hear sowing and reaping, many of us see it in a negative context, but I want you to see it in a positive context. I want you to know when you have been living for the Lord, when you have been trying your best to do that which God has called you to do, when you have been trying your best to pray, to serve, to lead in a manner that brings glory unto God, I want to let you know that you can go to God in confidence. You can go to God in boldness and you can say, Lord, remember my faithfulness. Remember, Lord, that I have been laboring in your vineyard. Remember, Lord, I am your child. God, I am your servant. And Lord, based upon how I have been living, how I have sown, Lord, I expect to reap a bountiful harvest in the name of Jesus. You can go to the Lord in confidence. Somebody know what I'm talking about. When you go on your knees to pray and when you ask God, you can believe God is going to do that which you ask him for. Why? Because you have sown a harvest of righteousness. You have sown a life of obedience and God will move on your behalf. Somebody understand that God is able. We're going to see this in the life of Joseph. He has been sowing in obedience. He has been sowing seeds in his field of faithfulness. He has been sowing the seeds of being dependable and a reliable servant. And now he is reaping the harvest from that which he has sown. The law of sowing and reaping is real. But in the reverse, the dichotomy happens here also with the brothers. Just as Joseph now reaps in the palace and the promises, the brothers also are preparing to reap their harvest because they have sown seeds of deceit, seeds of duplicity. And now they are reaping their harvest as well. Don't forget the law of sowing and reaping. We also see it in Galatians 6, 7 through 9. But number three, remember the law of feasting and famine. These are some gems I want you to get, the law of feasting and famine. No one stay in one season forever. The seasons are guaranteed to change. God gave the vision to Pharaoh because he wanted Pharaoh to understand that the seasons are going to change. God allows the seasons to change because God wants to do something in Joseph to use him to be a deliverer of the people. And the seasons change. You will not always prosper and be blessed. There will be times in your life that you are going to go through some difficult seasons. And so while you're in the season of feasting, you better prepare and store some things up for the season of famine. You got to understand, nobody stays on top forever. Are you with me? Seasons will change. In the season of plentiful, you store up for the seasons of the famine. There's so much there in that, and I don't want you to miss it. But we see these principles going to come forth in the life of Joseph here as God is using him. And the first thing we're going to see here in Genesis chapter 42 is point one, the promise fulfilled. You remember in Genesis 37, when God showed Joseph in his dream while he was lying on the bed, he said, your family members are going to bow down to you. It created a hatred from his brothers. They had a disdain for their brother Joseph because of his dream. But Joseph was only speaking what God had revealed to him in that dream. And now it is finally coming to fruition over 12 years later after he has endured so much agony and so much pain. The promises are fulfilled. God is stirring and he creates a need in Canaan. Jacob in chapter 42 is enduring a famine. So he tells his sons, hey, I heard there's some grain down there in Egypt. Go get some grain. He said, stop staring at one another, sitting around here looking. He said, we can't get into food looking at one another. He said, we got to move. We got to do something. Let's make something happen, baby. He said, you all go down to Egypt. I heard that there is food in Egypt. I want you to see this and don't miss it. God is providentially working in nature to bring about this movement. You got to see this. Don't miss it. We've been talking about the providence of God, and God providentially has worked in every sphere to put Joseph in a place to truly be the deliverer of the people. God worked in the mind of Pharaoh to cause Pharaoh to have a dream. But even before that, he was working in the mind of Joseph. He worked in the minds of Joseph to reveal his dream to his brothers, and that caused a shift in everybody that would lead Joseph to this palace. But God is demonstrating his sovereignty over every sector. He demonstrates his sovereignty over Pharaoh, the highest ruler in the land, by giving him a dream. God says, I'm sovereign over all leaders. But then God demonstrates his sovereignty over all of humanity, even in those who are just servants and stewards, by causing the cupbearer to have a dream. But then God also creates a famine in the land that causes Jacob to send his boys to Egypt in order to eventually deliver them. God demonstrates he's sovereign over the political sphere. God demonstrates that he's sovereign, not over the political, but all of the people. And then God demonstrates that he is sovereign even over the nature, the produce of the land. He's sovereign over every sector. And I want you to remember that today, that God is sovereign over every sector, although you may not realize it. Nothing take God by surprise. And that is why we don't worry. We trust in the sovereignty of our God. God used all of this to bring about the movement. He brings the shifting and cause people to be positioned in a new place so that he can get his people in a position for deliverance. We're going to see Joseph going to get his opportunity for retribution, because when those brothers get down to Egypt, when they get there, they're looking around, but they don't realize that the very one that they hated is now serving and selling the grain. Joseph is sitting there and the brothers come and they don't recognize him, but he recognized them. And now the brothers are going to reap their harvest. When the brothers get there, Joseph accused them of being spies. He says, "You guys are spies." He said, "Where you from?" They said, "We're not spies. We have just come just to get food, and we are from Canaan." They said, "We're not spies." He said, "You're lying. You're spies." I want you to see this in your text. You got to slide down in Genesis 42. The brothers are trying to defend themselves. And as they are trying to defend themselves, they say something that's almost comical and laughable. In verse 11, Genesis 42, they said, "We are all sons of one man. We are honest men." They said, "We're honest men." The Hebrew word there is kin, that is used for honest. They are referring to the quality of their moral character. That they are not dishonest, but honest men. And I'm certain Joseph, looking at the 10 of them, is thinking, "Honest men, are you the same guys who plotted against me? Are you the same guys who discuss what to do with me? Are you the same guys who placed me in a pit? Are you the same guys who sold me to the Ishmaelite? Are you the same guys who killed a goat and took my coat and dipped it in blood and went back to my father and said, 'Is this your son's coat?'" But they said, "We are honest men." Honest according to what standard? So often we are saying that we are honest. In reality, we're dishonest. It's the perspective. But these guys are not honest. They are liars. They are deceivers. They are duplicitous. They are opportunists. But now they come before that individual they wanted to kill and they say, "We're honest men." They are preparing to reap what they have sown. The harvest now is there for them. But the one thing I want you to know, watch this and stay with me here. God is still with the brothers. Y'all got to see this now. So often when we read the story about Joseph, we are focusing on the fact that God is with Joseph. But I want to let you know that God is not just with Joseph. God is also with Jacob. He's with these brothers. He's going to be with the cupbearer. He's going to be with Potiphar's wife. He's going to be with Pharaoh. He's with everybody in the story, because God is a God who's not a respecter of person. these brothers are not going to receive all of what they deserve for what they do against Joseph. Why? Because God is with the brothers as well. You and I must understand that the people that we might dislike, those people who are our enemies, God still loves your enemies, and God has a plan and a purpose for their life just as he has for you. It's something called the common grace of God. God allows it to rain on the just as well as the unjust. Why? Because he desires that none would perish, but all would come to repentance. That's a difficult message for us sometimes. Because we're looking at those individuals and we want to get God on them. God get them. But God says, I have a plan for your enemies as well. We are all sinful, wicked, and dishonest men and women, black, white. All of us are guilty before God and are in need of the mercy and the grace of God. But we need somebody to blame. We need somebody to charge with the offense. And the reality is this, is that what we really need is a redeemer. We need a God who can transform and save us from our sins. Joseph, I'm certain, is looking at these brothers and in their mind, according to their standard, and probably amongst themselves, they are honest men compared to maybe Simeon and Judah to the others. But in relation to Joseph, they are dishonest men. Joseph plays a little charade with him. I love this. I love to see this little game that he plays with him, this little back and forth, this cat and mouse. It's very entertaining because the brothers are totally ignorant of the fact that that is Joseph who's speaking to them. There's an interpreter there going back and forth and explaining everything that's being said. They don't understand what is going on. They said, hey, we are all the sons of one man. They said, we are honest men. And you're going to see that there are going to be four times where this whole issue of honesty is going to come to the forefront. In verse 16, verse 19, 31, and also 34 in Genesis 42, it is always coming back to this issue of them being honest. The text is trying to illuminate the fact that they are dishonest, but they keep presenting themselves as honest individuals. They said, we are all 12 brothers, verse 13, sons of one man. He said, our youngest is with our father. He said, and one is no longer alive. They finally were honest about one thing, but they never tell why he's not alive. Isn't that amazing? They didn't say, well, you know what? We had to bump off that other brother. It's quintessential human nature. We are giving our perspective of the narrative, and we are always the honest person. Oh, I didn't do anything. I didn't say a word. Joseph sees what is going on, and he says, I got to test you and see if you're truly honest men. He says, bring your youngest brother back. Go get him and bring him back. And when Joseph says those words, the brothers finally understand what is going on. He says, go get your youngest brother. Bring him back so I can verify your words. In verse 20 in chapter 42. And in verse 21, the light goes off. Look at this. I love it. They said to one another, truly we are guilty concerning our brother because we saw, look, the distress of his soul when he pleaded with us, yet we would not listen. Therefore, this distress has come upon us. It's the law of sowing and reaping. But I want to let you know that God is using this occasion, this cat and mouse with Joseph, to bring about the deliverance of his brothers. Listen to me. God is giving these brothers a second chance. And if you've ever functioned in some capacity like the brothers, I want to let you know God is here to give you an opportunity to get things right. God is here to give you a second chance. And that's what he's doing for these brothers. And we're going to see it here in a minute. He does the same thing for Judah. Reuben let him know. He says, I told you, didn't I tell you not to do anything to him? Verse 22. He said, but you wouldn't listen. you allowed your anger to overtake you, your jealousy, and now we're in this predicament. We are reaping because of your hatred for Joseph. And Joseph is sitting here listening to all of their, what they're saying, and they don't realize that he knows, he can understand what they are discussing amongst themselves. And God is allowing him to hear all of this. And it's breaking Joseph's heart. It's killing him. But nevertheless, he has to hear it. He listens patiently to it all, although they didn't know that he understood in verse 23. The Bible lets us know that he says, this is what we're going to do. We're going to take Simeon. He bind him, put him in prison so they can see it. It's striking fear in their eyes. And these brothers are like, uh-oh, this is serious. And now they know how it felt for Joseph when he was bound. Because they bound him and placed him in the pit. And now God is allowing them to spend some time in the shoes of a Joseph. Why is he doing this? God is allowing them to experience the horrors of the bondage, of being bound, so they can really celebrate when they are delivered. You see, when you have been bound and the Lord has allowed you to experience the bondage, when he declares your day of deliverance, you're able to shout and give him glory. You can worship him at a different level. You can declare that he is good because you understand it different. And these brothers had to go through so they could really understand who God is and what it means to be set free.
1: 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Let's be encouraged in knowing that God has a purpose in everything we face in life.
2: I'm so glad you're drinking deeply this morning from God's Word as you listen to the Well, the Voice of Life. I'm Bill Bumpus. The Bible says, as the deer pants for streams of water, so my soul pants for you, O God. My soul thirsts for God, for the living God. When can I go and meet with God? More great Bible study on the way here from the Well. But right now, I want you to hear this story.
3: The ad appeared Monday. It read, "For sale. R.D. Jones has one sewing machine for sale. Phone 948-0707 after 7 p.m. and ask for Mrs. Kelly, who lives with him, cheap." Well, Tuesday, it read, "Notice, we regret having aired in R.D. Jones' ad yesterday. It should have read, one sewing machine for sale, cheap. Phone 948-0707 and ask for Mrs. Kelly, who lives with him after 7 p.m. Wednesday. Notice, R.D. Jones has informed us that he has received several annoying phone calls because of the error we made in his classified ad yesterday. His ad stands correct as follows. For sale. R.D. Jones has one sewing machine for sale. Cheap. Phone 948-0707 and ask for Mrs. Kelly, who loves with him. Thursday. Notice, I.R.D. Jones have no sewing machine for sale. I smashed it. Don't call 948-0707 as the phone has been disconnected. I have not been carrying on with Mrs. Kelly. Until yesterday, she was my housekeeper, but she quit.
4: Yeah! Oh, come on! Not that way. Get back here.
5: Oh, Jebediah, I already told you. You can't herd cats.
6: Some things seem downright impossible. 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Did you ever wonder what the disciples thought when Jesus told them to proclaim the gospel to the ends of the earth? They must have thought, no way. But God didn't expect them to do it on their own. Billy Graham.
7: By every rule of the book, it was impossible to do what they were told to do, except for one thing, the power of God that came in mighty power on the day of Pentecost, the Holy Spirit.
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9: So what you've got is you've got Jesus, right? 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So you can't say that submission implies inequality, because Jesus is fully God and submitted to the Father. Equal in essence, different in role. Same thing in marriage.
8: 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Greer. I'm your host, Molly Vidovich. 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But right now, we're going to jump right into what some might say is a controversial subject. It's the biblical roles of husbands and wives. Wait, you mean we're supposed to be aliens in our own homes too? Well, whether you're single, married, divorced, or widowed, you'll want to keep listening. So let's turn back to the book of 1 Peter chapter 3. Pastor J.D. called this teaching Marriage and the Gospel.
9: 1 Peter chapter 3, I want to read to you the first 7 verses of this chapter as our text for this morning. And so you listen here as I read to you. Likewise, wives, be subject to your own husbands, so that even if some do not obey the word, they may be won without a word by the conduct of their wives when they see your respectful and pure conduct. Do not let your adorning be external, the braiding of hair and the putting on of gold jewelry or the clothing that you wear, but let your adorning be the hidden person of the heart with the imperishable beauty of a gentle and quiet spirit, which in God's sight is very precious. Verse 5, for this is how the holy women who hoped in God used to adorn themselves, by submitting to their own husbands, as Sarah obeyed Abraham, calling him Lord. And you are her children if you do good and do not fear anything that is terrifying or frightening. Verse 7, likewise, husbands, live with your wives in an understanding way, showing honor to the woman as the weaker vessel, since they are heirs with you of the grace of life, so that your prayers may not be hindered. Oh my goodness. This passage really ought to have a wick coming out of it. It's like a powder keg, the way this blows up. I will acknowledge to you that it does not matter what I say about this passage this morning. I am going to get beaten like a pinata. I realize that. But don't hate me. Don't hate me. I'm just the mail carrier. I'm not the mail writer. And I'm working my way through this book, and I can't just skip this passage. In fact, that's one of the reasons why we work our way through books of the Bible, because then it becomes less about what I think you need to hear and less about what you think you need to hear and more about what God thinks we need to hear. If we're committed to the teachings of the Bible, that means we go through them and we give weight to what God gives weight to. I'm going to do my best to explain to you what this means, but really realize that if we're going to be a church that's built around the word and not around the personality of the pastor and not around the whims of the people, then this is the kind of stuff that we go through. All right, so we're going to do it. People look at this passage and they think, this is crazy. It is outdated. It is backwards. We have moved way beyond this as a culture. Well, I would encourage you first just to start by thinking about what it means for Jesus to be Lord to you. For Jesus to be Lord means that we don't follow him because on each issue he makes the most sense to us or because we immediately agree with what he says. In fact, a lot of what he says rubs us the wrong way. We follow Jesus because he is Lord and because his word is sovereign in our lives. I would very humbly suggest to you that if you are the kind of person that has to be convinced on each and every issue before you will follow what Jesus says, you don't understand what it means for Jesus to be Lord. Jesus didn't come to give like suggestions for living that you consider and you evaluate, and then if you agree with him and ratify it, then you'll put it into practice. He didn't come to have a democracy where you vote and give referendums on what you like and what you don't like. For Jesus to be Lord means that you trust him. You trust that because he's God and because he's Lord, that he makes the rules and he's the creator, and we follow what he says regardless of how it strikes us at first. I've noticed that a lot of people feign love and respect for this book, the Bible. But you can see they don't really love and respect this book because of their attitude toward passages like this one. A lot of people will hear this and they will run out immediately and find somebody in some commentary who will explain away what Peter says here, why Peter doesn't really mean what he says. Romans 1 calls that the suppression of truth. Peter will call that twisting the scriptures to your own destruction. And by the way, as far as our culture having moved beyond this, I would just encourage you, just very soberly, to think about the condition of marriages in our culture right now, and then ask yourself, are we really in a place to say that we've moved beyond all this stuff? I mean, divorce rates are at an all-time high. More and more people just aren't getting married because they don't even feel like dealing with the whole process. Saw a study this week that said that in our area here, 41% of the children that are born in this area are now born out of wedlock, mostly into single-parent homes. So I would just say that maybe we haven't moved beyond this as far as we think we have. And by the way, I'll just say this. For a lot of us that are married, it seems that when I get familiar with marriages, even ones in our church, we got a lot of situations where people are living together as roommates. And they've learned how to like forge the peace in the house, but they're living two separate lives, going two separate directions. It's not that beauty and that oneness that you anticipated when you were dating and getting engaged and thought about being married. So again, I would just suggest to you that maybe we not brush this off so quickly as if we had matured past it and we're all so blissfully happy in our marriages and so is our culture. You say, well, yeah, but this passage is going backwards. It's going back into old chauvinistic patriarchy. No, most of you have never really seen this lived out in the way I'm going to explain it to you, which is how I think Peter meant it. In fact, it reminds me of what G.K. Chesterton, the famous British philosopher, theologian, said at the end of the 19th century. He said, the Christian ideal has not been tried and found wanting. It has been found difficult and left untried. So I would just say to you, at least hear me out. Hear me out with an open heart. And think about the fact, and this sounds going to sound sacrilegious for me to say it, but think about the fact that maybe, if you're a big skeptic, maybe, just maybe, God's ways are better than your ways after all, okay? 1 Peter chapter 3, verse 1. Likewise, wives, be subject to your own husbands. All right, so let's start with that word likewise. What does the word likewise mean? Well, likewise means in the same way. If you remember, Peter's been talking about various relationships and earthly institutions that God has set up on earth. Things like, remember, government. Things like authority structures. And what Peter explained to us in chapter 2 was that God has a couple of purposes for those. One of his purposes is to reveal himself. He reveals himself in the created order, shows us dimensions of him. Our earthly relationships become tangible demonstrations of parts of his character. His other purpose was to keep order on the earth. Likewise, In the same way, marriage is an earthly institution that God has set up to reveal himself and to provide stability. For both of those reasons, Peter says, God gave the man a leadership role to play in the home. This has, listen, nothing to do with women being inferior. There is no hint of that in this passage. In fact, it's downright denied. Peter says to the husbands, verse 7, your wives are heirs with you of the grace of life. The promises and the privileges of salvation are equal, which means that men and women are essentially equal. When God talks about the creation of the male and female in Genesis 1:27, it says he created them both in the image of God, male and female. There were parts of the image of God that were displayed in the man. There were some parts that were displayed in the woman, but they were both made in the image of God, which makes them equal in essence, right? So there is equality in essence. There is not the slightest hint of inferiority because we have a common creation, the image of God, and a common redemption, salvation through Jesus Christ. You say, well, what about that line about them being the weaker vessel? Doesn't that imply inferiority? No, that's not what that means. I'm going to show you that here in a minute. Okay, you say, well, yeah, but if the husband is given the leadership role, that implies that he is superior. No, as I've pointed out to you before, even in the Trinity, there is submission. The Trinity is the idea, the doctrine that the Bible teaches that there's one God, only one God, but he exists eternally in three persons, Father, Son, and Holy Spirit. And Jesus, the Son, made very clear that he was submitted to God the Father. So what you've got is you've got Jesus, who is fully God, right? He's equal with God, but he has submitted himself to the Father in the role that he plays in the Trinity. So you can't say that submission implies inequality because Jesus is fully God and submitted to the Father. Equal in essence, different in role. Same thing in marriage. God ordained marriage to reveal himself. Men and women do that through different ways. And when you mess with that, you're messing with how God intended for us to learn some things about himself. So don't say submission makes you inferior because that would be what we would call a Christological heresy. You'd be saying that Jesus is inferior to the Father by virtue of the fact that he's submissive to the Father, which would mean you were saying that Jesus is less than God and Jesus can't be less than God because Jesus is fully God because the Trinity is one God, three persons. So it's more than just like, you know, a difference of opinion. We're talking about the very nature of God here. God is fully God in all the persons. It's not three different gods. It's one God, equal in essence, difference in roles.
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9: There's also a practical dimension to this. I mentioned it's how God keeps order. It's like when two cars are merging into one lane. You got to know who has the right of way or you're going to have an accident. There is a pattern that God set so that men and women could live together in peace and harmony. That doesn't mean, by the way, that women are not to lead in the workplace or the government or society. That's not what this passage is talking about. It doesn't say women be subject to men. His only arena that he's talking about here is the home. So I talk with girls and I'm like, well, I don't really trust men. I don't either. You only need to trust one, your husband. That's it. You say, well, the guy that I'm married to doesn't deserve my submission. That's not the point. Jesus does. It's not about what your husband deserves. It's about what Jesus commands. Your husband might not deserve your submission, but Jesus does. And a few weeks ago, if you remember, I explained to you how Peter talked about our lives being like spiritual sacrifices that we offer to Jesus. Your submission to your husband is like a sacrifice that you offer to Jesus. Your husband may not be worthy of it, but Jesus most certainly is. And you were saying, Jesus, this is in response to you, to your command and what you're worthy of. Now, before we go any further in this, let's take a look at the instruction that Peter gives to the husbands, because you got to put these together to make the whole thing make sense. 1 Peter 3:7, give honor to the wife as to the weaker vessel. All right, first, there's that difficult phrase, weaker. This is not weaker in terms of intelligence or even capacities for leadership or wisdom. Commentators say that it means three different things, okay? Number one, first of all, wives are usually, literally, physically weaker. The word vessel that he attaches weaker to is a word that's used all throughout the Bible, and it's almost always a reference to the human body. Generally speaking, most husbands can overpower their wives. Generally speaking, I've seen a few of you girls that could give your husbands a run for your money, but generally speaking, men are physically more powerful than their wives. So that would be the first thing that he means there. Number two, they are weaker in position of authority, right? I mean, he's just spent six verses explaining that wives should be subject to their husband. So positionally, they are weaker. So that's another reference that he has. Thirdly, it could mean weaker in terms of the way that women are wired emotionally. Women are, generally speaking, more sensitive and more intuitive than men are. I don't really feel like there's a whole lot of disagreement about this. And I've heard it described in a number of different ways. One is that, you know, men are like waffles. You ever heard this analogy? Waffles, because waffles, you got various compartments and you can pour syrup in one compartment and it won't get over in another compartment. And that's how guys are, because, you know, they got something going on in one part of their life and it doesn't affect the other parts of their lives. They just kind of section it off. Whereas women, in contrast, are more like spaghetti, so that, you know, this on this part of the plate actually connects way over here to this part of the plate, and nothing is ever going on in isolation. Here's an example. My wife and I, if I'm having a bad day, if Veronica and I aren't getting along, I think, well, let's just have sex and forget about it. Let's just start over. Sex is like the reset button. You know, it's like taking a hot shower after a long day. You just kind of, you know, wash all the stress off of you and the difficulty. That's just how most guys work. Unfortunately, that's not how she works. For her, sex is like the topping on a sundae. There has to be a lot of sweetness under it, building up to it. Guys, that is a great analogy, okay? You got to write that down and think about it. It's got to be a lot of sweetness building up to it all day for it to be the right topping on that sundae. All right, so the flip side of that, though, is that women are usually able to intuit and to feel things that guys are often blind to. Any guy that I've ever talked to is honest about his marriage says that, yes, my wife is able to pick up on things, nuances, pick up on relational clues that I'm usually completely oblivious to. So if that is the case, think of this word weaker almost in terms of how you'd say the difference between a crowbar and a thermometer. Right? I mean, a crowbar is the kind of thing you pry a door open with. You don't want to take a thermometer and try to pry a door open because it'll break. It's weaker in that sense. But the thermometer is also able to pick up some nuances that the crowbar is not really attuned to. You know, if you can't stick a crowbar in your mouth or your rear end and figure out what your temperature is. But a thermometer, on the other hand, that's the kind of thing that picks up those kinds of temperature differences, or the difference between a thermos and a wine glass. A thermos, you know, you throw it in the back of your pickup truck. It's got old stale coffee in it, and it's fine. But a wine glass is the kind of thing you keep the finest of beverages in. Hebrew scholars say that you can even see this in how God describes the original creation of men and women. There are two different words that are used in Hebrew to describe how men and women are created. When God created the man, the Hebrew word that he used was bara. But I know that all the Hebrew words I say all sound like, you know, like I put this strange intonation with them. That's because Hebrew is a very guttural language. But just, and that just sounds like what God did with the man. It's just, but there's just like spit and dirt, and God makes the man. That's what the implication is. But when he gets around to talking about the creation of a woman, he uses a Hebrew word that means crafted or designed. He fashioned her. I like to think of it like the difference between a Jeep and a Ferrari, right? A Jeep, you know, you take it off road, you beat it up, you get it dirty. Who cares? You kind of like it that way. You don't want to get into your Jeep and have it smell like the perfume counter at Nordstrom's. You like it to have a certain rugged quality, right? Ferraris, though, you don't take that off-roading. It's well-crafted. It's got nice lines. You just want to look at it. That's what you do. That's reality, right? Girls are designed differently than guys. If a girl wears skin-tight pants, that's a problem for most guys. If I wore skinny jeans up here, most of you girls would either burst out laughing or throw up, and probably a combination of the two. Wearing skinny jeans is wrong for both guys and girls, but for entirely different reasons. For girls, it's wrong because it's tempting. For guys, it's wrong because it's nauseating, right? Right. So he says weaker vessel. Think of it in those terms. Weaker in terms of physical, actual physical characteristics. Weaker in terms of position. The first six verses, and perhaps he means weaker in terms of the emotional sensitivity that she's designed with. So he says to the husband, as the weaker vessel, you must honor her. Honor here, by the way, means prefer her. It's a different word for honor than that which he used in chapter 2 when he was talking about the government authorities. In Greek, this word honor means prioritizing her, to prefer her, to use husbands. Listen. To use your position of strength, any position of authority that you do have to serve her, not yourself, like Christ did for you. Both of you are to preach the gospel to the world in how you relate to each other. The wife, by how she submits. The husband, by how he serves. Now, let's put all that together, and let me show you what this means, and then I'm going to give you a few examples. And then I'm going to show you a couple other verses that he gives, and then I'm going to bring up the varsity squad here on the stage. My wife is going to come up, and she's going to do a little question and answer, because I feel like it would probably be better coming from her perspective on some of this stuff than mine. So that's what's coming here toward the end. All right, so let me put this together for you a little bit, though. Men, you should never lead independent of your wife. Your leadership is not something that is independent of your wife. You weren't given this role because you make better decisions. For many of you men, you don't make better decisions. Some of your wives are better with money. You get an unexpected bonus, and you start thinking immediately of buying a couple of new pieces to add to your deer head collection. And she's like, you know, we probably ought to be saving for this or for that. And she is a gift of God to you because she sees certain things better than you do. She is a gift of God to save you from your own stupidity. And if you don't listen to her and consult with her, you're a fool. I talk to my wife about everything that we are doing in our family. It is rare that we are not able to talk and to pray and able to come to consensus. And by the way, if we can't come to consensus on things, almost every time I will postpone the decision while we pray about it and we keep talking it out until we come to consensus. I can count to you on the number of times, and I'll get to this in a minute, when I've actually had to say, no, this is what we gotta do. By the way, the husband is never told to demand submission from his wife, never. The wife may be told to submit, but the husband is never told to demand it. You look every passage in the New Testament that talks about this, it's always something to the wife, not to the man. So in other words, it's never his to demand from her, it is hers that she gives to him. Men, you are to use your position of authority to serve her, not yourself. When we can't come to an agreement, she and I have to decide, is this a situation where I really have to think of the best interest of the family and make a decision that she disagrees with? If it's not in the best interest of the family, I am to honor her and serve her and prefer her and to prioritize her every single time. Let me give you a few examples, okay? Because I don't want you to think of this all up here. Let's get it down into the nitty gritty. It's date night and we can't decide where to go to eat. She wants to go Italian. Because she always wants to go Italian. And I want red meat. I want steak, okay? Who wins? Easy. She wins. She wins. Honor her. Prefer her means that she wins. Picking colors and furniture out in our house. Who wins? She wins. Because I honor her and I prefer her. I just say, please don't let every room in the house be pink. because that would be harmful to me and my son. But other than that, she gets to make the call. Okay? You got an extra $300 in your budget 1 month, and she wants a new dress, and you want golf clubs, and you can't get both. What do you do, men? Easy. Easy. That's an easy one. You honor her. You prefer her. You serve her. That's right.
8: What a privilege to outdo one another in showing honor. You just heard the first half of Pastor JD's teaching titled Marriage and the Gospel. No scorecards here on Summit Life. The book of Revelation can feel overwhelming, so a lot of people either obsess over it or they avoid it altogether. And we're not going to do either of those as we study it together beginning this September here on the program. But until then, we do have a special offer for you. Scripture tells us that there's actually a blessing for those who read it, hear it, and take it to heart. That's why we've created a brand new in-depth Bible study on the book of Revelation, designed to help you move past the confusion and into clarity. So, Pastor JD, what do you hope happens in someone's life as they work through this study of Revelation?
10: My hope is that people move from fear to confidence.
8: That's so
10: Revelation
8: good.
10: Was written to strengthen believers, not to overwhelm or confuse them.
8: Right.
10: So I hope people, when they go through this sermon series and the study, I hope they come away mostly with a bigger view of Jesus, his authority, his faithfulness, his victory.
8: Yes.
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11: You are precious. Because you were created in God's image. You are His handiwork, His masterpiece. You were created to do good works for God's glory. You were created to love, to forgive, to be compassionate, to love God first, then love your neighbor as yourself. It's who I am. You're worth more than the numbers on the scale or what you drive or where you live. More than who wants to be with you or who wants to be you. In the eyes of our Lord God, you are beloved. It's who I am in the eyes of the Father. Whether you're on the hot list or the not list, the head cheerleader or the high school dropout, whether you're Miss or Mr. Popular, or you've never had anyone you can call a friend, Jesus doesn't tell those who are crushing life to come to Him. He wants those who are weary, stressed out, struggling. Regardless of who you think you are, when you are saved by God's grace, you are holy, righteous, and redeemed. Inside of you is somebody created to be bold and courageous for the gospel. God has a plan for you. He's given you victory. Any voice in your mind that tries to tell you differently is from the enemy. You say, no way, no way. I'm a child of the living God, cherished and loved and adored by the Creator to the glory of Him who is greater. So remember, in the midst of your mess, He loves you more than you can imagine because you are His.
12: Of destiny.

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3: You have an enemy out there. Your adversary, Peter says, the devil prowls around also like a roaring lion seeking someone to devour, but resist him firm in your faith. He doesn't ever stop. He comes to steal and kill and destroy. And when you are gathered, having a prayer meeting, confessing your sins, getting your heart right with God, he is planning his attack on you. And so don't be surprised when you get your heart and life right with God that you don't get attacked immediately after that. We cry out to the Lord for deliverance. We cry out to the Lord, Lord, let the lion roar. Lord, thunder from heaven.
4: It's been said that a lion's roar is one of the loudest sounds in the animal kingdom, reaching up to a deafening volume of 114 decibels and heard from 5 miles away. It's as loud as a rock concert or a chainsaw up close to your ear. And in many people's minds, that sound represents great power. And at one point, during the time of the prophet Samuel, the people of Israel desperately needed a lion to roar. And God said, done. The lion did roar. But what does that mean for you and me today? Pastor Jeff Shreve will tell us on From His Heart. So thank you for being here for the message, When the Lion Roars, Part 2. It's from Pastor Jeff's new 8-lesson series, Leaving a Legacy, Lessons from the Life of Samuel. And we'll be in this extensive study for the next 2 weeks. So if you miss any of these life-changing lessons, go to fromhisheart.org, click the listen link to catch up. Now though, open your Bible to 1 Samuel chapter 7 and get ready for a lesson on what happens when the lion roars.
3: How can we see the Lord roar on behalf of his people today? I think that's the cry of many, many hearts. God, we want you to rise up and show yourself as the God who is mighty and strong. Roar from heaven, as it says in Ezekiel over and over and over again, then they will know that I am the Lord. So how can we see that happen? Well, three critical steps. Step number one, we can recognize the seriousness of our situation. David said in Psalm 139, verses 23 and 24, search me, O God, and know my heart. Try me and know my anxious thoughts, and see if there be any evil, hurtful way in me, and lead me in the way everlasting. So for Israel, what was the situation? They're losing. And the Israelites have lost 4,000 foot soldiers. And so what are they going to do? They said, well, let's get the Ark of God, the Ark of the Covenant, and let's bring it into the camp. That'll be like our good luck charm. And we'll take it into the camp and we'll defeat the Philistines. Well, God wasn't going to bless the Israelites. They were living in sin and they were trying to use him as a lucky rabbit's foot. And so he did not give Israel victory over the Philistines. He gave the Philistines victory over the Israelites, and 30,000 Israelite foot soldiers were killed. And the Philistines took the Ark of the Covenant and they brought it back to their territory. They think they have a great victory until they find out, you don't want to have the Ark of the Covenant if you are the pagans, because the Ark of the Covenant gave them lots and lots and lots of problems. And finally, they sent it back to Israel. They put it on two milk cows and they said, listen, these milk cows are nursing. And so if we lock up the

0: their babies and put the Ark of the Covenant on these cows, and they naturally would go back to their babies. But if they don't, if they make a beeline for the land of Israel, we'll know that this was the Lord who did this to us. And sure as the world, those two milk cows, they made a beeline for Beth Shemesh, to the land of Israel. And they looked into it just to make sure that the Philistines didn't take anything, and they were irreverent in their handling of the ark, and boom, God killed them. The men of Beth Shemesh said, "Who is able to stand before the Lord, this holy God?" Listen, God is holy, holy, holy. If we treat God like he's an old shoe, if we don't give God the respect that is due his name, we are going to pay a price for that. Israel paid a price for that. And God will not overlook sin. God doesn't wink at sin. God hates sin. So what do we need to do? First step, if we're going to see the lion roar on our behalf, if we're going to see the lion roar against the enemies of God, I have to deal with sin. Number two, we can get our heart right with him. So it says in verse 3, "Then Samuel spoke to all the house of Israel, saying, 'If you will return to the Lord with all your heart, remove the foreign gods and the Ashtaroth from among you, and direct your hearts to the Lord and serve him alone, and he will deliver you from the hand of the Philistines.'" Now it says in verse 3 that they were to serve him alone. Alone. Now, it's not that they didn't acknowledge God anymore. It's they synchronized the Canaanite fertility cult worship in with Yahweh. They compromised. They were big time compromisers. And Samuel's saying, "Hey, you can't do that. You got to be all in with the Lord. And so you have to make a complete break with sin and idolatry." And they did that. They confessed their sins and got things right. And we have to do the same. Confess our sins to the Lord and yield to his lordship. And you got to get rid of any idols that might be in your life. Now, they had the idols of the Baal. They would bow down to Baal. Baal is the god of storms and the god of fertility. He has a female consort. She was the Ashtaroth, and that would be depicted by this pole, this armless pole. That was Baal and the Ashtaroth. And the worship in that Canaanite fertility cult was very sensual, very sexual, with temple prostitutes and that kind of thing. And the Lord told his people, don't have anything to do with those people in the land. Why? Because he knew they couldn't handle it. It was too much of a pull on their flesh. And they thought they could handle it. They couldn't. You couldn't, I couldn't, we couldn't, none of us could. Bible says, put on the Lord Jesus Christ and make no provision for the flesh with regard to its lust. We can't handle that kind of stuff. You know, it's interesting. The Bible says that we resist the devil and he will flee from us. But when it comes to temptations of the flesh, flee immorality. You can't handle it. It's too strong. What did Joseph do when Mrs. Potiphar was trying to get him to sleep with her? She grabbed him by his coat. He spun out of his coat and ran. Because that's how you deal with that temptation. You have to run from it. You have to flee from it because it's too strong by itself. So we get our hearts right with him. Hey, they had idol worship, big problem for them. You say, yeah, we've graduated. We don't have that anymore. Oh, baloney. We have idols galore. The American idol is money. And so many people, that's their most important thing is money. And what's on the throne of their heart? Money. What do they long for, scheme for, dream for? Money. And that is the be-all, end-all. That's a big idol. If that's your God, so to speak, you wouldn't put it in those terms. But what really motivates you? Is it pleasing God or making money? You see, if you look at how you spend your time and how you spend your money, you see what really is important to you. Other people, what is their idol? What is their God? It is pleasure. They're hedonistic. And everything they do is for pleasure. Others, it's success. Others, it's sports. Others, it's sex. Pornography becomes an idol. For others, it's the phone, the smartphone. That becomes an idol that you keep with you everywhere you go. And now I'm talking to myself, because that phone can become such a part of us. If you lose your phone, that'd be horrible. I'd rather lose my car, right? than lose my phone. All these contacts and everything I have in there. I mean, it's a sinking feeling when you can't find your phone, because that phone has become such a part of us. And for many, it becomes an idol. Comfort and pleasure can become an idol. Hey, you gotta make a clean break from that, and you have to confess that as sin and yield yourself afresh to the Lord. It says in verse 5, then Samuel said, gather all Israel to Mizpah, and I will pray to the Lord for you. They gathered to Mizpah and drew water and poured it out before the Lord and fasted on that day and said there, we have sinned against the Lord. And Samuel judged the sons of Israel at Mizpah. They confessed, God, we are guilty. We have sinned against you. But God, here is a symbolic offering. We're going to fast and we are going to pour out the water, which is a symbol of pouring out our lives. We're going to yield ourselves anew and afresh to you. You know, it says in the book of Malachi, the last book of the Old Testament, the Lord says, return to me and I will return to you. But you say, how shall we return? And then he goes into giving and tithes and offerings, because what tends to take over in our hearts when we're not submitted to the Lord? Money. Money, that is the thing. So we confess our sins to God. We make things right with God. 1 Peter 3:15 tells us to humble our hearts before the Lord and sanctify him as Lord in our hearts. Set him apart as King, as Lord. Psalm 85 verse 6 says, will you not yourself, Lord, revive us again, that your people may rejoice in you?
1: 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God bless you for joining this effort to reach the entire world with the opportunity to hear the good news of Jesus Christ, who is the way, the truth, and the life for all who believe with a repentant heart. Again, the series, Leaving a Legacy. God bless you. Now let's conclude this deafening truth shouted from the heavens, when the lion roars.
0: So the first step, we recognize the seriousness of our situation. Second step, we get our hearts right with him. And the third step, we cry out to the Lord for deliverance. Now, Israel is gathered at Mizpah, and this is a time of great revival for the people. But what happens? Well, the enemy hears that they're all gathered together, and the enemy is going to pounce. Verse 7, now when the Philistines heard that the sons of Israel had gathered to Mizpah, the lords of the Philistines went up against Israel. And when the sons of Israel heard it, they were afraid of the Philistines. Then the sons of Israel said to Samuel, do not cease to cry out to the Lord our God for us, that he may save us from the hand of the Philistines. We cry out to the Lord for deliverance. We cry out to the Lord, Lord, let the lion roar. Lord, thunder from heaven. Now remember, the enemy will be persistent. You have an enemy out there. Your adversary, Peter says, the devil prowls around also like a roaring lion, seeking someone to devour, but resist him firm in your faith, knowing that the same experiences of suffering are being accomplished by your brethren who are in the world. And so the enemy is out there. I told you before, he's the original Terminator. He doesn't ever stop. He comes to steal and kill and destroy. And when you are gathered, having a prayer meeting, confessing your sins, getting your heart right with God, he is planning his attack on you. And so don't be surprised when you get your heart and life right with God that you don't get attacked immediately after that. You say, Lord, money has been my God. I've put that on the throne of my heart and my life, and I want to take that off. I want you to be on the throne of my life, the dearest idol I have known, whate'er that idol be. Help me pull it from your throne to worship only thee, as the song says. And so you recognize that it was money. And then you say, Lord, I'm going to honor you from my wealth, from the first of all that I produce. And what happens? You run into financial problems. Maybe you lose your job, or maybe you get demoted, or maybe there's some catastrophe that eats up a lot of your money. And you say, what gives? Now I can't live anymore. I can't do this. And now I'm going to have to go back to let money be in charge. No, all that stuff's a test. You say, Lord, I'm gonna live for you with all my heart. And then you get into a bad accident on the road, and now you're broken up and you have difficulty. You say, I don't understand what gives. The enemy is at work. He's gonna be persistent. He's still coming after you. The Bible says in James chapter 1, verse 12, blessed is a man who perseveres under trial, for once he has been approved, he will receive the crown of life, which the Lord has promised to those who love him. You persevere under trial. And when the difficulties come, as they will, just remember that you do have an enemy, and he is out there. And the Lord allows him to get to us for a purpose. The devil can only do what the Lord allows him to do. And just like with Job, he couldn't get at Job until the Lord let down the hedge and allowed him to get at Job. And he did that for a purpose. And if you are experiencing attacks from the enemy, even though you're trying so hard with all your heart to follow the Lord, and you're wondering what gives, God, just know it's a test. And blessed is the man who perseveres under trial. So the enemy will be persistent, but the Lord will be faithful. So they are afraid. And they say to Samuel, cry out to the Lord our God for us, that he may save us from the hand of the Philistines. So Samuel took a suckling lamb, a little lamb, and offered it for a whole burnt offering to the Lord. And Samuel cried to the Lord for Israel, and the Lord answered him. Now Samuel was offering up the burnt offering, and the Philistines drew near to battle against Israel, but the Lord thundered with a great thunder. He roared with a great noise on that day against the Philistines and confused them so that they were routed before Israel. The men of Israel went out of Mizpah and pursued the Philistines and struck them down as far as below Beth-Kar. There was a great deliverance. They cried out to God. Samuel cried out to God on their behalf, and the Lord answered. Why? Because they had gotten themselves right with God. They got themselves on blessing ground. They got themselves on praying ground. Hey, if I regard iniquity in my heart, as David said, the Lord will not hear. But if I get rid of that sin and confess it and get it out of my life and put it under the blood, then God is free to hear. He's free to answer. And the Lord did answer. And this is what is so cool. Baal, the god that the Philistines worshiped, you know, the Canaanites worshiped Baal, and they had their god Dagon, but it's the same, it's all the same kind of fertility cult sick stuff. And so they thought in Canaan, who is the god there? Baal. Baal is the storm god. He's the god of fertility. That's why he has a female consort, the Asheroth, because that is a sexual fertility cult. And when you see pictures of Baal, oftentimes Baal has his hand up like this, and in that hand is a lightning bolt, a thunderbolt. And here they are, they're saying, well, our God has defeated already, has defeated the God of the Hebrews, and so now we will defeat them again. And all of a sudden, this God of the storms that the people all trusted in, the storm is turning on them. And Josephus, the Jewish historian, said what happened that day was the Lord thundered and the ground shook and the lightning came and the thunder came and it freaked those people out and it knocked them off their feet. And then God's people were able to easily wipe them out. And there was a great victory that day. Why? Because they had gotten right with God and they had called upon his name. And the Lord will always be faithful. And then the people, what happens in the aftermath? The people of God must be mindful. God is faithful and we must be mindful of his faithfulness. Verse 12, then Samuel took a stone and set it between Mizpah and Shin and named it Ebenezer, saying, thus far the Lord has helped us. So the Philistines were subdued, and they did not come any more within the border of Israel. And the hand of the Lord was against the Philistines all the days of Samuel. Ebenezer had the stone that he called Ebenezer. The Lord has helped us thus far. It's the stone of power and the stone of deliverance. And they put it there to remember. Listen, it's important that you and I remember what God has done. And as we stand up for Jesus, he will use us and we will see victory. And listen, we will hear the lion roar. Rodney Smith was born in 1860. He was born in a gypsy tent. His parents were gypsies, born in London, just outside of London. He became a great preacher. He was known as Gypsy Smith. 45 times he crossed the Atlantic to preach the gospel to millions of people in America and there in England. His passion was almost unparalleled, and there was great fruit in what he did. The secret of his ministry, he said, was prayer. He was asked, as this great evangelist and this great revivalist, what needs to be done? How can we have revival and see revival come in our lives, in our churches, in our communities? He said, I'll tell you how to do it. He said, go home, lock yourself in your room, kneel down in the middle of the floor, and with a piece of chalk, draw a circle around yourself, and there on your knees, pray fervently and brokenly that God would start a revival with the person in the circle. Would you be willing to pray, God, would you do a work of revival in this person, in this circle? Would you change me? Lord, I want to deal with sin. I want to get right with you. I want to seek you and seek you alone. I don't want to have idols in my life. I don't want to be plagued by these besetting sins that keep tripping me up, tripping me up, tripping me up to the point where I just say, oh, okay, I guess I'll just live with that. I'll live with that lust. I'll live with that greed. I'll live with that bitterness. No. Lord, do a work in me. I don't want to regard iniquity and wickedness in my heart because then I know you won't hear me. But God, if I deal with sin and get honest, then you can work in my heart and deliverance can come. Listen, the Lord is waiting on you to get serious about Him.
1: 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And know that you are joining an effort that seeks to glorify God in all we do, and it'll bring Him glory. 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Well, thank you for being with us today. I'm Larry Nobles, praying that you'll be with us next time when Pastor Jeff continues the Leaving a Legacy series with a message called The Heartache of Rejection, when Pastor Jeff Shreve will speak truth, love, and hope. And remember, no matter what, God loves you and has a wonderful plan for your life. 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
3: This building is not the church. Technically, you and I and him and her, we are the church. We're the church. So when you say, I'm going to church, you're not, this is not the church. What you should say is, I'm gathering with the church, because we are the church gathered this morning. But when we dismiss today, the church will continue to exist. We are simply the church dispersed. On Monday morning, the church will still exist. It'll exist in high-rises downtown. It'll exist on the L in the universities at high schools. The church will spread throughout the city. Well, how does it spread? You, us, we are the church. Where we go, we carry with us the presence of God, the glory of God. Why? Because the Spirit of God is inside of us. So when you get on the L, church has just come to the L. When you drive down the highway, church is on the highway. When you go to the office building, church is in the office building. When you go to the factory, church is in the factory. When you go to the grocery store, you just brought church to the grocery store. Why? You are the church. And what does the church hold? The church holds the presence of God, the holy temple of God. And so wherever you go, you bring the essence and the presence and the blessing and the power of God Almighty, because you are the church.
4: We no longer blush, and we're no longer shocked by the immorality that's going on round about us.
5: Billy Graham.
4: When something brings profit or pleasure to us, we're inclined to call evil good, even if we know it is dead wrong, the modern conscience has been twisted and distorted so badly that it is difficult to tell the genuine from the false.
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4: 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But you must acknowledge Him as Lord.
5: 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Click where it says, Begin a Relationship with Jesus. That's findpeacewithgod.net from the Billy Graham Evangelistic Association and The Well, the Voice of Life.
6: Picture two families walking into church. One is dressed in expensive clothes while the other shops at the thrift store. The ushers warmly escort the first family to prominent seats near the front, while the second is quietly directed to the back. Which family received preferential treatment? Favoritism is often more subtle than seating arrangements. It appears when someone is elevated to leadership because of wealth, influence, or social status, rather than genuine spiritual maturity and love for Christ. Churches can easily begin valuing success in the community over faithfulness to Jesus. That is why James gives this clear warning. My brothers, as believers in our glorious Lord Jesus Christ, do not show favoritism. At the foot of the cross, worldly distinctions disappear, and there are no VIPs in the church. I'm Ron Jones, and this is Something Good.

0: I'm sure you have a favorite food, a favorite team, or a favorite vacation spot. But when it comes to the people around us, what Jesus calls our neighbors, the Lord asks us to play fair, not to play favorites. Hello, I'm Brian Davis, and this is Something Good with Dr. Ron Jones. So, how can we live a life free from partiality or favoritism? What would it look like in our day-to-day lives? Ron tackles the subject next as he moves ahead in his teaching series, James, A Faith That Works. 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
1: Jesus said that it's easier for a camel to go through the eye of a needle than for a rich man to enter the kingdom of God. He didn't say it's impossible to get there with your wealth, but certainly you can't buy your way into heaven. It doesn't give you any greater access or status in the body of Christ because you have more money than somebody else. In the same gospel, Jesus also said, "Blessed are the poor in spirit, for theirs is the kingdom of heaven." So if you take these ideas together, entrance into God's kingdom requires an honest confession that apart from Jesus, we are spiritually bankrupt, right? The poor who are rich toward him will inherit eternal treasure, and the wealthy can too if they become poor in spirit. This is James's idea. It's spiritually irrational to pander to the rich and put down the poor. And James might even go on to say, don't you remember Jesus, though he was rich, he became poor on your behalf? If anybody could walk into a place and throw a little rank around and demand VIP treatment, it was the Lord Jesus Christ. Though he was rich, he became poor on your behalf. But he didn't pull rank on people. He didn't ask for special treatment. In fact, he let people spit upon him and nail him to a cross to pay the penalty for our sins. Third, favoritism is foolish because it means we fail to love our neighbor. Let's read on in verse 8. And again, James pulls no punches here. And he's raising the stakes now. He says, if you really fulfill the royal law according to the scripture, which is you shall love your neighbor as yourself, if you really do that, you're doing well. But if you show partiality or favoritism, you are committing sin and are convicted by the law as transgressors. Well, that's strong, strong language. Partiality or favoritism, bias, prejudice, discrimination, whatever you want to call it, is no minor infraction. James says it's a sin. Just a week or so ago, Catherine and I found a movie on Netflix called LBJ. It was about the Johnson presidency. I love political movies, and especially ones that are historically accurate. And Woody Harrelson played LBJ, did a really good job, except for the spicy language, which apparently LBJ had. If you can get past that in the movie, it's actually a really, really good movie. There's a tense and a deeply personal confrontation between LBJ and his longtime mentor and friend and his senatorial colleague, Senator Richard Russell, played by Richard Jenkins. And the scene takes place after the assassination of Kennedy, and Johnson is now president, and Johnson decides that he wants to push through the civil rights legislation as is. No negotiations, no, you know, fudging with the wording, just as President Kennedy wanted, he was going to push that through. Well, Senator Russell, his longtime senatorial and congressional friend, comes to visit LBJ, and he was a Southern Democrat, as LBJ was. And there's this scene in the movie where LBJ gets in Senator Russell's face, grabs him by the coattails, and he says, "Listen, my friend, We've known each other for years. And you've been talking around this civil rights bill and your opposition to it and describing it as, well, it's just about preserving our Southern way of life. I've come to the conclusion, my friend, you are a racist. Oh, my. Love the direct in your face from LBJ. You are a racist. And that's what James is saying. This is sin. Your partiality, your prejudice, your discrimination, your favoritism inside the church, you are a transgressor of the royal law of God. It's serious matter. It's a serious business. And yet today we can say that still the most segregated time in the church is at 11 o'clock on Sunday morning. White churches, black churches, Hispanic churches, rich churches, poor churches. I mean, what's up with this? What's up with this? You can only be as diverse as your community. I get that. But there's something still amiss. Heaven, every race, every tribe, every tongue. But here on earth, we're just kind of in our categories, aren't we? James calls it the royal law because it comes from the teaching of King Jesus, who talked about it when asked about the greatest commandment. And you remember he summarized the law, especially the Ten Commandments, by saying, love the Lord your God with all your heart, soul, mind, and love your neighbor as yourself. Think of the Ten Commandments. Four of them soar vertically and describe our relationship with God, the first four commandments. Then it takes six commandments to spread horizontally and describe how we love our neighbor as ourselves. And what James is saying is when we practice partiality, when we have an attitude of favoritism, oh, it's oh so subtle, right? We're just preserving our Southern way of life. Euphemisms like that are just subtle attitudes. We break the royal law of God, the simple love your neighbor as yourself. And James goes on to say, he pulls no punches here, for whoever keeps the whole law but fails in one point has become guilty of all of it. For he who said, do not commit adultery, also said, do not murder. And if you do not commit adultery but do murder, you've become a transgressor of the law. James says even one, what you consider to be small, minor infraction, you're in the whole category of a transgressor of the law. Now, nobody perfectly kept the law of God but Jesus. He fulfilled the moral law of God, the sinless Savior who went to the cross for us. Only he could pay the penalty for our sin, because the law condemned every one of us. You say, well, I'm doing pretty good on that murder one. I'm doing pretty good on that adultery one. Never done that. All you have to do is offend in one. You ever lied? Oh, okay, there you go, guilty. Any idolatry ever kind of creep into your heart where you love something else more than you love God? Okay, you're guilty, and so am I. Every one of us are guilty. That's what the law of God was meant to do, not be a ladder, a status ladder we climb. I'm doing better than this person and better than that person. No, it was meant to show all of us our need for the grace of God and for a Savior, a perfect Savior like Jesus who died on the cross for our sins. Break one commandment, though, you've broken all of them. We're all in the same category. All have sinned and fallen short of the glory of God. But in summary, James says here, favoritism contradicts the royal law of God and makes us all lawbreakers. That's why partiality and favoritism is foolish.
0: 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Are you curious about what heaven will be like, or about what you'll be like when you get there? 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Box 6245, Virginia Beach, Virginia 23456. Now from Crossway Church in Virginia Beach, Virginia, where he serves as lead pastor, here's Ron with the second half of his message, Playing Favorites.
1: And then finally, favoritism is foolish because it shows no mercy. Listen to this beginning in verse 12. He wraps up in verses 12 and 13. He says, so speak and so act. I love that about James. He's the show me theologian, right? He wants to hear and see your faith. So speak and so act as those who are to be judged under the law of liberty. Now, this is the second time he's referred to the Word of God, the law of God, as the law of liberty. Remember at the end of chapter 1, he calls it the perfect law of liberty. God's Word is perfect, it's flawless, and it's freeing, right? It is the pathway to true liberty, not a life without restraints, but a life that is lived for God. But I want you to circle the word judged in verse 12. So speak and so act as those who are to be judged under the law of liberty. Every one of us will give an account before God. Every human being will stand before the judge of heaven and earth, who, by the way, is the Lord Jesus Christ. Some will stand in this line, and it's called the Great White Throne Judgment, spoken of at the end of the book of Revelation. It's for unbelievers. You will be judged by the law of God as a lawbreaker who never placed your faith and trust in the Lord Jesus Christ. Your destination is a place called the lake of fire in Scripture, or a place called hell. For the believer in Jesus Christ, you stand in this line at a different time in prophetic future. It's called the judgment seat of Christ. In Paul's letter to the Corinthians and in his letter to the Romans, he said, we being believers, must all appear before the judgment seat of Christ. And those of us in this line, our works, since we came to faith in Christ, will be tested by fire, the Bible says. And some of those works will come out to prove to be like gold, silver, and precious stones. Way to go. You know, your reward is great. Other works are tested by fire and come out to be wood, hay, and stubble. Yes, you're saved. You don't lose your salvation, but you will suffer loss. Your experience in heaven won't be as great as those who served faithfully, or mine, or whatever that might be. I think James has all of that in mind when he says, so speak and so act as those who are judged. Jesus even said that every idle word we speak, we will be held accountable for, either over here or over here, okay? That's sobering. James says this matter of partiality, favoritism, bias, prejudice, discrimination, whatever you want to call it, is so serious. He says, wake up, friends. Speak and act. Live out your faith in a way that you are mindful of the fact that one day you will be held accountable even for that subtle little attitude that shows partiality to this person or that person because they're in this category or that category. He goes on to say, "For judgment is without mercy to one who has shown no mercy." I wonder if he has in mind what Jesus said, "Blessed are the merciful, for they shall receive mercy." The idea is, how could we who have received God's mercy not show mercy to someone else, but judge them based on some category or some external appearance? In doing so, we show them no mercy, he says. And maybe it's a reflection that we've never really come to a true understanding of God's mercy in our lives, is the idea. And then he concludes with this hope-filled declaration, mercy triumphs over judgment. At the cross, judgment was satisfied. The penalty for sin, which is death, the wages of sin is death, came against our Savior, this perfect and sinless Savior, the one who kept the moral law of God without flaw, came against him. Why? So that God could be both just and loving at the same time. Sin judgment was taken care of so that God could extend to us freely his grace and his mercy. How could we receive this and then turn around and be merciless to somebody else? James says, in the end of the day, mercy always triumphs judgment. If you are called out as a believer to be full of judgment, oh, all right, you get into heaven, you'll have the stench of some smoke behind you because all those works and attitudes got burned up, wood, hay, and stubble. Mercy always triumphs over judgment. Oh, that's the book of James. It's tough stuff. Playing favorites in the church is serious, serious business, which made it an easy decision for me when I received a call from the Office of the Attorney General to nicely say, "No, we don't do that here." Despite there was a part of my flesh that says, "Wouldn't I like to nestle up next to the Attorney General and curry maybe a little political favor for a pastor here? Wouldn't that be nice?" I had enough of that in Washington. All right, that's not what we do here. And I'm glad to say I don't detect it here. But what an important reminder to all of us. As James is saying, how's your faith working for you? When it comes to these categories our flesh creates in the world, are you partial to anybody? As a follower of Jesus Christ, are you practicing partiality inside or outside the church? May that never be true of us. May God cleanse each of our hearts from playing favorites inside the church or even outside the church. Let's be salt and light in a culture that has still not learned. Don't play favorites. Don't play partiality. Don't discriminate. Don't be biased. Don't act like an elitist, like you're more important than everybody else. Because when we all stand before God, guess what? The ground is level. It's especially level at the foot of the cross. Young or old, black or white, rich or poor, educated, uneducated, powerful or weak, come to the cross of Christ. Stand shoulder to shoulder with everybody. You'll stand shoulder to shoulder either in this line, and oh, presidents, prime ministers, and paupers who have rejected the gospel of our Lord Jesus Christ will stand shoulder to shoulder as they receive the judgment of God for all eternity. And believer in Jesus Christ, I don't care what kind of rank or title or how much money you have in your bank account or whatever that is, we will all stand shoulder to shoulder. And our works, since we came to faith in Christ, what we did with our time, our talent, our treasure, our testimony, will be tested by fire. The attitudes that we have toward other people, tested by fire. Gold, silver, precious stone, come on in. Your reward is great. wood, hay, stubble. Well, come on in. You placed your faith in Christ, but you're over here. That's what James is getting at here and what he has in mind. So may God deliver us from any partiality, from any favoritism. All are welcome to worship at Crossway Church, and we are all equal before the throne of God and before the cross of Jesus Christ. Amen.
0: Thanks for joining us for today's Something Good radio message, Playing Favorites. And I'm pleased now to welcome in Dr. Ron Jones. And Ron, today's subject can be a hot button for many people. Racial tension has long been an issue, centuries before America came onto the scene. In light of the cultural relevance of James' teaching about discrimination, I'm wondering if there's anything you'd like to add to what you've said over the past couple of days.
2: Well, you know, Brian, as I prepared this message, I wanted to make sure we captured the heart of what James is saying about favoritism. His words are timeless. They spoke to the first century church, and they speak powerfully to us today. The challenge is that whenever favoritism or discrimination becomes a public conversation, it often creates more division than unity. Political agendas, media narratives, and, well, even personal opinions can cloud the issue. What begins as a discussion about justice and human dignity can easily drift away from the truth of God's Word. To be fair, many people enter the conversation with sincere motives. Even so, perspectives differ, and emotions run high, and opinions multiply. That's why we must guard both our motives and our message, Brian. Otherwise, we risk stirring conflict instead of making peace. As followers of Jesus Christ, our calling is to get out of the weeds and into the Word of God. Scripture provides the only reliable remedy for favoritism in all its forms. That remedy begins by setting aside the endless voices competing for our attention and focusing on the person God has placed in front of us, regardless of their background, their social status, ethnicity, beliefs, or even their opinions. That's exactly what Jesus did. He saw people, he loved people, he treated every person with dignity. And if we want to confront favoritism the way James teaches, we must follow Christ's example and love others without partiality.
0: That reminds me of what the Apostle Paul said to the church in Galatia. Do not grow weary of doing good. Thanks so much, Ron. What a great way to wrap up the subject of discrimination. Ron, tomorrow you continue your study of the book of James with a message called Faith That Really Works. What do we have to look forward to in the next couple of days?
2: Well, Brian, the pure gospel as revealed in God's Word is this. We are saved by grace alone, through faith alone, and in Jesus Christ alone. Our works contribute nothing to our salvation. In fact, the only thing we bring to the table is our sin. Even our faith is a gift from God, so we can't take credit for that either. And then along comes James, talking a great deal about works. And that's where some people get confused. Some even suggest the Bible contradicts itself. Now, you and I know Scripture contains no contradictions, but I understand why people wrestle with what appears to be a tension between James and Paul. The truth is, whenever we encounter an apparent contradiction in the Bible, the problem is never with God's Word. The problem is with our understanding of it. So how do we reconcile James's emphasis on works with Paul's clear teaching that salvation is by grace through faith alone? Well, that's exactly what we'll explore tomorrow as we continue our study of James and discover how genuine faith and works, well, they fit together in God's perfect plan.
0: Sign me up for that one, Pastor, and I'm sure many of our listeners feel the same way. The message is called Faith That Really Works. And it comes your way tomorrow. Join us then for Something Good. For Ron and the entire team here at Something Good Radio, I'm Brian Davis. Thanks for listening.
3: Good morning from the Well. I'm so glad you're listening. I'm Bill Bumpus, and the Bible says, "How precious concerning me are your thoughts, O God. How vast is the sum of them. Were I to count them, they would outnumber the grains of sand. When I awake, I am still with you." More great Bible study on the way, so keep it right here on the Well. Right now, I think you're going to like this.
4: And many of the Old Testament prophets warned of the coming judgment of God. For example, in Joel chapter 2, one of what we call the minor prophets, Joel chapter 2, verse 1, "Behold, a trumpet in Zion sounding an alarm on my holy mountain. Let all the inhabitants of the land tremble, for the day of the Lord is coming, it is near, a day of darkness and gloom, a day of clouds and thick darkness." When last did you tremble at the thought of God? Our evangelicalism has all got to be fun. It's got to be so jolly, hasn't it? It's like sometimes if we were selling egg McMuffins rather than preaching the gospel. We've got such a cultural pseudo-Christianity, and we've forgotten the fear of the Lord. Verse 10 of Joel 2, "The earth quakes before them, the heavens tremble, the sun and the moon are darkened, and the stars withdraw their shining." Sound familiar to Revelation 6, doesn't it? "The Lord utters his voice before his army, for his camp is exceedingly great. He who executes his word is powerful, for the day of the Lord is great and very awesome. Who can endure it?" To use the words of Revelation 6, who can stand in it when this comes? Verse 30 of Joel 2. "And I will show wonders in the heavens and the earth, blood and fire and columns of smoke. The sun shall be turned to darkness and the moon to blood before the great and awesome day of the Lord comes. And it shall come to pass that everyone who calls on the name of the Lord shall be saved." Joel's prophecies, hundreds of years before Revelation 6, are very similar, aren't they? Now, in all these cases of divine judgment, God graciously made provision for salvation. In Noah's world, the ark was made. The ark was the way of salvation. If you, by faith, entered the ark, you were saved. You escaped the judgment of God. In Egypt, as the avenging angel would come, if you were sheltered by the blood on the doorposts, you were saved. Before the judgment fell on Sodom and Gomorrah, people were told to flee from the wrath to come. Those like Lot and his family who left were saved. Those who stayed experienced the judgment of God.

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2: Ken, I gotta tell you, I'm just grateful today. Woke up healthy, ran a couple miles, got breath in my lungs.
3: And I receive that, Brother Josh. In fact, I declare right now that your lungs will expand to double capacity so you can win a marathon without training.
2: I don't think that's how lungs work, or even marathons.
3: Not yet they don't, but I'm about to claim a complete reworking of human physiology and the rules of cross-country running.
2: Ken, you can't just claim whatever you want.
3: Oh, I know that. I have to claim whatever I want in faith. The Lord is going to bless me so much, I'll need a bigger house to hold it all.
2: You don't have a house.
3: Well, not yet, but I'm going to claim that too.
4: Oh boy. Ken is a great example that we live in a material world. But God's greatest gifts are those we cannot see. Hi, I'm Philip Keller, and you're listening to Cornerstone Connection with Pastor Gary Hamrick. Well, when it comes to the way we think about God's blessing in our lives, many of us fall into one of two extremes. But according to the Word of God, the truth is found somewhere in between. Pastor Gary helps us understand this truth today as he moves ahead in his teaching series from the Book of Psalms. Here's today's Cornerstone Connection, Pilgrim's Progress, Blessings and Redemption.
5: This is a journey we've been taking through the book of Psalms, really through the whole Bible, but we've been lingering here between chapters 120 and 134 in the book of Psalms. These 15 particular Psalms are referred to as the Pilgrim Psalms because these would be the Psalms that were sung. The whole book of Psalms is a hymn book, really, for the nation of Israel, but these would be the Psalms sung as the ancient Jews would make pilgrimage up to Jerusalem, primarily for three major feasts a year: Passover, Pentecost, and Tabernacles. And thus, because they would make pilgrimage up to Jerusalem, all of these Psalms, 120 to 134, are subtitled A Song of Ascent, because they would be ascending up to Jerusalem as they would be singing these Psalms. And so these pilgrim psalms would be part of their worship in the journey as they made their destination to the earthly city of Jerusalem. We've been looking at this ancient text from a modern application, which is to say that we likewise are on a journey. While the ancient Jews were on a pilgrimage to the earthly city of Jerusalem, we are in a pilgrimage, if you know Christ, to the ultimate destination of what Hebrews tells us in Hebrews 12:22 is the heavenly city of Jerusalem, the city of the living God. And that between here and there, that the life we live now is the journey that we're on. And as we read these pilgrim psalms, it would be good for us to be reminded, what do we need to be encouraged with? What do we need to be challenged about in regards to our own pilgrimage to the heavenly city of Jerusalem? So we're looking at these chapters and we're slowing it down, and we're not looking at every chapter within this section, but most of them. And so far, we've been gleaning a few different principles. Number one, from chapter 120, that we are to exercise endurance and influence in this world. That along the journey between here and heaven, we're not just to check out, we're not to become complacent, we're to be engaged with the culture, we're to persevere and be enduring people who look forward to our ultimate reward, but who in the meantime will be people of influence for Christ in our world. We also, number two, notice in chapter 121, to be reminded to look to the Lord for our help. The psalmist begins that chapter by even asking a question. I lift my eyes up to the hills. Where does my help come from? It doesn't come from the hill where Jerusalem is situated. He says, my help ultimately comes from the Lord, the maker of heaven and earth. And he contextualizes it. He says, if the Lord is the creator of heaven and earth, and he's creator, there's nothing too difficult for him in my life. So we can look always to the Lord for our help. Number three, we looked from chapter 123 and glean the principle that we should appeal to the mercy of God, that God is a God of mercy. That word is used often in chapter 123. He says there at the end of verse 2, that our eyes look to the Lord our God till he shows us

0: his mercy. And then number four, God is our great defender and deliverer. When the enemy comes to attack, God comes to rescue us. That's a good reminder from that psalm. Number five and number six, we learned from chapters 126 and 127 that God welcomes home those who are estranged from him. Chapter 126 was about returning from their 70 years of captivity in Babylon, and the Jews say they arrive in Jerusalem, and it says they were like men who dreamed. In other words, their dreams came true, that they were able to come back to their promised land even though they had been estranged from the Lord. And a good reminder to us that God always welcomes home those who are estranged from him. The only distance we may feel from time to time between us and the Lord is not a distance that he has created. It is a distance that we create through sin or neglect or just the difficulties of life that press in, and then we just kind of get angry at God or forget God. But God is always near to us, and he encourages us to draw near to him. He always welcomes home those who are estranged from him. And then number six, last week we looked at chapter 127, the reminder that children are a blessing from the Lord. Part of the journey between here and heaven is to cherish one of the most precious gifts God ever gives to us, which are children, that he entrusts them to us. They don't belong to us, they belong to the Lord. But we are to raise them, we are to love them, we are to nurture them in the ways of the Lord, and we are to cherish some of God's most precious gifts, which are children. But for today, chapters 128, 129, and 130. Let's first pause and have a word of prayer. Father, we thank you that you are good to us, that you are gracious in all your ways, and that as our Father, we can turn to you and trust you, that your word is a revelation of truth for our good. And we just thank you that you love us so much that you offered your son Jesus on a cross, the most supreme demonstration of your love. And we pray that above all, Jesus will be exalted in this place. And we just love you and thank you that you first loved us. And it's in Jesus' name that we pray these things. And everyone said, amen. If you look here together with me at Psalm 128, let me read it, only six verses long. It says, a song of ascents, verse 1. Blessed are all who fear the Lord, who walk in his ways. You will eat the fruit of your labor. Blessings and prosperity will be yours. Your wife will be like a fruitful vine within your house. Your sons will be like olive shoots around your table. Thus is the man blessed who fears the Lord. May the Lord bless you from Zion all the days of your life. May you see the prosperity of Jerusalem, and may you live to see your children's children. Peace be upon Israel. So here in chapter 128, you'll notice if you picked it up reading through it with me, that the word bless, or some form of it, bless, blessed, blessings, that word is used four times in this chapter. Verse 1, blessed are all who fear the Lord. Verse 2, blessings and prosperity will be yours. Verse 4, thus is the man blessed who fears the Lord. And again in verse 5, may the Lord bless you from Zion all the days of your life. So the quick point here from chapter 128 is to be thankful for God's blessings. To be thankful for God's blessings. Along the journey between here and heaven, never forget all the wonderful ways that God is good to us. Now, there's an old hymn about counting your blessings. In fact, that's the name of the hymn, Count Your Blessings. It was not a hymn that I remember singing in the tradition that I grew up in, but it was a hymn that my wife grew up singing. And so every once in a while, that's how I've learned it, because whenever I'm not as grateful as I should be, she'll start to sing that song to me. It's really a precious thing. But in 1897, this hymn was written, Count Your Blessings, by Johnson Oatman Jr. And let me just read the words to you, because they really are rich and powerful words. Listen to what he wrote. When upon life's billows you are tempest-tossed, when you are discouraged, thinking all is lost, count your many blessings, name them one by one, and it will surprise you what the Lord has done. Are you ever burdened with a load of care? Does the cross seem heavy you are called to bear? Count your many blessings, every doubt will fly, and you will keep singing as the days go by. When you look at others with their lands and gold, think that Christ has promised you his wealth untold. Count your many blessings money cannot buy, like your reward in heaven and your home on high. So amid the conflict, whether great or small, do not be discouraged. God is over all. Count your many blessings. Angels will attend. Help and comfort give you to your journey's end. And then the refrain of this hymn goes, count your blessings, name them one by one. Count your blessings, see what God has done. Count your blessings, name them one by one. Count your many blessings, see what God has done. And when we speak about blessings and the blessings of God to us, the question is, what exactly do we mean by that? What is God's blessing? So that we get kind of a working definition, here's just a simple definition to it. God's undeserved favor and goodness that he freely bestows upon us. When we speak about God's blessings, that's what we mean. We mean God's undeserved favor. We don't deserve his favor or his goodness, but he freely bestows it upon us. He lavishes his favor and goodness upon us. And by the way, please note, his favor and goodness can take many different forms. It can take many different forms. And I emphasize that because, unfortunately, in the modern American church at least, there have been these two opposite extreme views that have emerged. And unfortunately, both of these opposite extreme views have kind of relegated God's blessings to solely be about material things.
1: Well, I think we're finding out that God's greatest gifts are not things you can touch. They are things that touch you. 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That's where Pastor Gary's latest book, Walking in the Spirit's Power, can be so helpful. It explains in beautiful detail the dynamic workings of the Spirit and helps you see how the Lord moves through imperfect people to advance the gospel in supernatural ways. Again, the title is Walking in the Spirit's Power. For more information or to order your copy today, visit our website, cornerstoneconnection.cc. That's cornerstoneconnection.cc. When we consider some of the more fascinating subjects in God's Word, predestination, the Lord's second coming, the gifts of the Spirit, many of us often land on one of two extremes. The same is true of God's blessing in our lives. Pastor Gary Hamrick explains as we continue today's message now.
0: And so I just want to touch on what these two extreme views are and then try to park it in the middle so we all have a balanced understanding of what it means that God blesses us. So on the one end of the extreme, when some talk about God's blessings, it comes through what has been termed the prosperity gospel. Again, the emphasis being it's mainly about material things and tangible things. And so the prosperity gospel basically teaches that God's all about blessing you. He's all about blessing your life with divine health, with success, with a great job, with a perfect spouse, with perfect kids, with everything just perfectly lining up in your life, because after all, God's favor and blessing is upon you, and as long as you are you know, walking in faith, all of this abundance will be yours. But the problem with that is then you can have some good godly people looking at their lives and really realizing that they have not so perfect health, and they have a not so perfect job. They're thankful for it, but it's not so perfect, and not so perfect bank account, and certainly not so perfect spouse, and not so perfect kids. And then you can be looking at your not so perfect life and thinking, what's wrong with me? And what have I done wrong that God has not blessed me? Remember, Job's friends laid that trip on him. Job's friends went around saying, reason why you've lost your health, your home, all your kids have been killed, your livelihood and everything is because there must be some sin going on in your life and you're not in good standing with God and God's punishing you. Wow, with friends like that, who needs enemies? You know what I'm saying to you? It's just like, you know, I mean, Satan, come back and take those guys too. You know what I'm talking about? Just like, why would you say such discouraging, terrible things? Because I had a wrong theological view of God. What we know from the book of Job is that God was working on something in the cosmic realm between himself and what the enemy was limited in doing. And it was all in the end to bring glory to God and all in the end to show us perseverance through the life of one righteous man, Job. Job didn't do anything wrong in his life, that he suffered all those many things. This was something going on in the heavenlies that was not understood by Job. But sometimes we associate material things or the lack thereof with God's blessings or not. So there's that one extreme of this prosperity gospel, but frankly, the other extreme is just as devastating, and that extreme is the opposite view, which is the poverty gospel. And it is the idea that God just, you know, keeps us stripped from anything, and that what God really wants is for us to stay poor, because if we stay poor, we stay humble. And if we ever have stuff, we'll become corrupt. And so it's kind of this Puritan mindset that somehow happiness and holiness don't go together. That if you're holy, you must not be happy. You know, that's not a good thing. And if you're happy, you certainly aren't holy. And it's the idea that success and sanctification can't go together. If you're successful, you can't really be sanctified. If you're sanctified, you won't be successful. God keeps us poor and keeps us humble and keeps us suffering, because after all, the Bible does say that the love of money, not money itself, the love of money is the root of all evil, and therefore God wants to make sure we have little to nothing, because poverty equals purity. That's their mindset. So you have these two extreme views. And the problem with that second extreme view is then you have Christians who look at their lives and they're like, I'm kind of successful. My bank account is pretty full. I have a sweet family. Life has been good. And so the poverty gospel makes me feel like, I guess it's wrong to have all these things and to enjoy a good life. And these are the two extremes that are really prevalent in the Western American church, predominantly. It's all over the place, by the way. But I think predominantly we see it in the Western American church. And so we need to strike a balance here, because neither of those views is right. Neither of those views is right. That said, I want to be clear in finding this balance together with you, that the Bible does teach that God gives us the ability to produce wealth. In Deuteronomy 8:18. And God has clearly made many people wealthy in Scripture, you see. And again, we're talking for the moment just material things, because I'm just talking about the balance between these two extremes, even though God's blessings come in a multitude of ways. But you see Abraham, who was materially blessed. You see Job. You see David. You see Solomon. Many people that God made wealthy. In fact, Proverbs 10:22 even says, the blessing of the Lord bring wealth, and he adds no trouble to it. On the other hand, the Bible also warns against material greed and loving money. There are strong cautions in the Bible about the potential for material things to corrupt us. 1 Timothy 6:10 is a strong verse along those lines. It says, some people eager for money have wandered away from the faith and have pierced themselves with many griefs. Jesus even talks about not being able to serve both God and money. You can't have two masters in your life. You will either serve one or the other. You will love one or hate the other. But you can't serve both God and money as being master. One will be your master. And hopefully it's God, but both cannot be. There are also many constant admonitions throughout Scripture about greed and covetousness. So the Bible never condemns wealth, nor does it uphold poverty as the pathway to righteousness. And I want to make this clear, so I just want to state this as plainly as I can. It is not wrong to have or desire nice things. The danger is found when the desire and pursuit after those things and happiness itself because of those things become a greater ambition in life than holiness found in relationship with Christ. Okay, that's the danger. the pursuit of those things as the ends and a means to an end, rather than Christ being the end of everything. So that's the concern. So what's the balanced biblical view of this? Since in large part the American modern church has hijacked the term blessing and made it all primarily about material things. Listen, the blessing of God covers a wide range of things in our lives, not the least of which is material things, and not the most of which is material things. So let me just do a quick survey through the Bible so we understand the context of the word blessing is used in much of Scripture. I'm going to just survey quickly Old Testament, New Testament. You don't need to turn to any of these verses. You can go back on the archive and the teaching library and put me on pause if you want to hear all these verses again. The first time that we see the word bless in the Bible, is Genesis 1:22. It's when God blessed creation, and it says in verse 1, in chapter 1:22 of Genesis, that God blessed them and said, "Be fruitful and increase in number." And then after the flood, the next time that we see God uses that word blessing is in Genesis 9:1, when it says God blessed Noah and his sons. You see it again as the central element of God's covenant with Abraham. In Genesis 12:2 and 3, he says, "I will make you into a great nation, and I will bless you. I will make your name great, and you will be a blessing. I will bless those who bless you, and whoever curses you, I will curse, and all peoples on earth will be blessed through you." All through the Psalms, just giving you a few examples. Psalm 32:1, "Blessed is he whose transgressions are forgiven." Psalm 40, verse 4, "Blessed is the man who makes the Lord his trust." Psalm 84, verse 5, "Blessed are those whose strength is in the Lord." Psalm 94, 12, "Blessed is the man you discipline, O Lord." In the New Testament, the Beatitudes, the Sermon on the Mount that Jesus preaches in Matthew 5, many times refer to God's blessings. "Blessed are the poor in spirit. Blessed are those who mourn. Blessed are the meek, the merciful, the pure in heart." In Mark 10:16, Jesus took children in his arms and he blessed them. In Luke 11:28, Jesus said, "Blessed are those who hear the word of God and obey it." In James 1:12, "Blessed is the man who perseveres under trial." In Ephesians 1:3, "God has blessed us in the heavenly realms with every spiritual blessing in Christ." So on and on it goes. In other words, listen, God blesses us in big ways and in little ways. God blesses us in visible ways and in invisible ways. God blesses us in tangible ways and intangible ways. God blesses us in good times, hear me on this, and he blesses us in bad times. Because it's sometimes in those bad times that I cry out for him and I find a deeper fellowship with my Lord. And in that is blessing. God blesses us in a multitude of ways, the ultimate blessing of which, this side of heaven, is resting in a sense of complete satisfaction in who God is in my life. Knowing Christ and having that sweet satisfaction of that fellowship with him. Philippians 4:11 and 12, Paul said this, "I have learned to be content whatever the circumstance. I know what it is to be in need, and I know what it is to have plenty. I have learned the secret of being content in any and every situation, whether well-fed or hungry, whether living in plenty or in want." There's this old chorus part of another hymn that says, "Give me Jesus, give me Jesus. You can have all this world, but just give me Jesus."
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0: God blesses us not so that we can be a bucket, but so we can be a funnel. If you keep holding your bucket to God and say, just fill my bucket, Lord, fill my bucket. I just want to be full. He's not obligated to bless. The best disposition of a Christian in terms of understanding God's blessing is that we see our lives as a funnel.
1: That's next time in Pastor Gary Hamrick's continuing mini-series, Pilgrim's Progress. Now for Pastor Gary and all of us at Cornerstone Connection, I'm Philip Keller saying God bless you and thanks for listening. Cornerstone Connection is a production of Cornerstone Chapel, Leesburg, Virginia.
2: I'm so grateful you're listening to The Well, the Voice of Life. I'm Bill Bumpus. The Bible says, "The Lord is my light and my salvation. Whom shall I fear? The Lord is the strength of my life. Of whom shall I be afraid?" I pray you're growing in the Lord as you are listening here to The Well. And coming up next, more great Bible teaching. But first, I've got a special feature that I want you to hear.
3: Why should I listen to the apostles? Why should we listen to these firsthand people? What's this miracle, signs, and wonders thing all about? This is important, and it's often overlooked and often misunderstood. Luke 6:12. One of those days, Jesus went out on a mountainside to pray, and he spent the night praying to God. That's amazing. A whole sermon could be preached there, but keep going. Verse 13. When morning came, he called his disciples, which, by the way, was the word for follower of Christ. There was no word Christian that was in vogue at this time. If you were someone who was committed to following Christ, you were called a disciple. So he calls this group of disciples to him, and he chose, underscore this, 12 of them. 12. Whom he designated, now he's going to give them a new title. What does he call them? Apostles. What's the difference between disciples and apostles? Well, there's a big group of disciples, and then he picked a group, a very small group, 12 apostles. Apostles, and it should be capitalized, it's the technical use of this word. To be an apostle of Christ is to be someone who speaks on Christ's behalf. These are going to be special people, and he names them all by name throughout the scripture. Verse 14, Simon, whom he named Peter, his brother Andrew, James, John, Philip, Bartholomew, Matthew, Thomas, James. He goes on and on down this list saying, you know, here are the 12. And 12 is a specific and limited number. There are 12 apostles. The word is used in a capital A sense, a technical sense, and sometimes in scripture with a small A sense. The capital A sense is the one I'm concerned with. Capital A, the technical use of the word apostle is someone who is authorized to speak with all the authority of the one who sends them. When my brother comes in and he says, here's what mom said. Mom says, don't eat dinner. As a matter of fact, when she gets home, we're going to dinner. See? And I say, well, I don't know. You know, is that true? I'm hungry. I'm going to eat dinner anyway. No, you can't. I know I'm just your brother, but I'm speaking on behalf of mom, and mom will whip your butt if you don't do what she says. Worse yet, she might tell dad to do that, but I don't want to get in trouble. So I'm going to listen carefully. What's the message? And I can only know that he's an apostle if he produces something that's convincing and credible, which he often did, because he was always moving things around on the kitchen table. And often mom would leave a note there and he would come in and I would want proof. So he'd bring the note and say, see, look, mom wrote a note right here. You can't, yeah. Okay. So then I was convinced, and I didn't eat dinner because mom's going to come home. We're going to go out to dinner. But I needed to be convinced of that. And when I was convinced, and he brought the note, and it was maybe to him, David, tell your brother, boom, that was enough. I now had to adhere to his word about that matter insofar as my parents wrote it and commanded him to tell me. And if I disobeyed that, I'm disobeying my parents. That is a special category. And the disciples don't have that authority. The apostles have that authority. And not the apostles with the small a, the apostles with the large a, sent ones. And they were promised by God to have a signature on them, a signature that they were able to do things that other people couldn't do. That way, when people showed up in your village, say in Corinth or Ephesus or one of the cities of Galatia, and said, here's what God God says about how to be saved. All you got to do is do this. I know I could say, well, that's different than what this guy says, and he says he's speaking for Christ too. How do I know which is true? God was going to give them a signature, and it is spelled out in Hebrews chapter 2, verse number 4. God is going to testify to their message with signs, wonders, and various miracles. Now, how many was there? 12. And if you were associated perhaps with a person that was an apostle, then there were things that came with that. Here's a good passage to jot down. 2 Corinthians 12:12. Paul says, you know that there are things that accompany or mark an apostle, and they are signs, wonders, and miracles. If they can come in and break natural law, and they're not pointing to a passage of Scripture because the New Testament's yet to be written, what the apostles say is as though God were saying it. It's the same. Now, if you're wondering, well, 12, I don't think there's 12. Here's a passage you should jot down too in the margin of your Bible or on your notes somewhere. Revelation chapter 21. In the discussion about the New Jerusalem, verses 12 through 14, there's a discussion about the fact that in this 1,500-mile cube that we're going to live in called the New Jerusalem with our resurrected bodies, it's got 12 gates and 12 foundations on the walls around it. The 12 gates are going to be labeled, and they're going to be named after the 12 tribes of Israel. Remember that? And then it says the 12 foundations that surround the wall will be named after the 12 apostles. 12 tribes, 12 apostles. They serve a special role.
4: Why is it important to understand God's design for women? Mary Cassian explains.
5: Now, when the enemy blurs and erases the distinctions between male and female, he isn't just causing social chaos. He's vandalizing the most beautiful picture that God ever painted. He's obscuring the gospel itself.
4: This is Revive Our Hearts with Nancy DeMoss Wohlgemuth, co-author of True Woman 101. For Thursday, July 9th, I'm Dana Gresh. What does the fact that you're male or female have to do with the gospel? That's something we'll be hearing about today on Revive Our Hearts, and I'd like to set it up for you like this. I think most of us accept that God made us male or female. We understand at least the physical differences. But here's the question. Do you see your maleness or femaleness as good? Are you thankful to God for it? You know, I work with girls and young women a lot. They contact the ministry I lead, True Girl, and they have questions. They have doubts. They are being told to question even the basic concepts of gender at young ages. I still remember with chills the moment that the very first audience Q&A question that I got from a little girl was, "Is it okay if I feel like I'm a boy?" And I had to answer that in front of an audience of other little girls with a lot of wisdom and a lot of grace and a lot of, how about if you and I talk about it together alone in just a few minutes with your mom? Little girls are confused. So one of our goals today is not only to explain what it means to be a woman, but also help women of all ages to see God's goodness in His design so that they can understand it for themselves and pass it on as a baton of truth to the next generation. Here's Mary Cassian kicking off the series, What is a Woman?
5: To be or not to be, that is the question. Well, that was Shakespeare's question, and perhaps a question for English majors, but that isn't our question. Ours is simpler, more fundamental. What is a woman? That is the question. If someone stopped you on the street right now and asked you to answer, what would you say? For most of human history, the answer was so obvious, it hardly seemed worth asking. A woman is an adult female human being. Children knew it. Dictionaries affirmed it. Biology explained it. No one debated it. But something has shifted. And it's not that the question has become more complicated. It's just that the world started tap dancing around the answer. When a Supreme Court nominee was asked during her confirmation hearing, "Can you provide a definition for the word woman?" One of the sharpest legal minds in America, a woman who was about to take a seat on the highest court in the land, looked at the committee and said, "I can't. I'm not a biologist." Now let that sink in. someone whose entire career had been built on defining terms with precision, someone whose job would include protecting the rights of women, couldn't define the word woman, or wouldn't. And either way, it's stunning. A professor of gender studies came up with this definition. A woman is whatever a woman is, which sounds incredibly smart and profound until you realize it means absolutely nothing. It's the intellectual equivalent of saying a box is whatever a box is. Okay, but what is it? Now, the world says it can't answer the what is a woman question, and yet it answers it anyway, not with words, with images. Scroll through any feed, sit in front of any screen, and the pictures are everywhere, pushed at us in advertising, entertainment, fashion, social media, quietly shaping what we believe womanhood is, what it's for, and what it's worth. And the pictures are everywhere. The airbrushed model, chiseled cheeks, sultry eyes, a body sculpted by scalpel and starvation. The ninja warrior in spike heels and skin-tight leather, vanquishing 10 male assassins without breaking a nail. The picture-perfect influencer, perfect skin, perfect home, perfect life, all filtered, staged, and carefully cropped. The granite-hard girl boss, corner office, killer instinct, eats men for breakfast, takes no prisoners. The Sex and the City player, stilettos, cocktails, one-night stands, no strings, no apologies. The gender-fluid hybrid, untethered from social norms, liberated from the category altogether. The world won't define it, but it can't stop depicting it. And here's what those images have done. We spend our lives measuring ourselves against them. Not pretty enough, not thin enough, not tough enough, not polished enough, not driven enough, not bold enough, not progressive enough, too much, never enough. And we bend and reshape ourselves trying to fit images that were never true to begin with. Not one of those pictures is large enough, beautiful enough, or solid enough to build a life on. There's only one portrait of womanhood that is, and it wasn't conjured up by Hollywood or Madison Avenue or a university gender studies department. It was sketched by the one who made us. And before I go any further, let me tell you I am probably the most unlikely person to be having this conversation with you. I grew up with five brothers, five, and I was what used to be called a tomboy. And honestly, in some ways, I still am. I was never a girly girl, never. While some girls were playing with dolls, I was out in the garage with my dad, learning how to use power tools. And let me tell you, nothing says Christmas like a new cordless drill. My husband has learned that jewelry is nice, but a good impact driver, now that's love. So if you're just so sick of the topic, you've already checked out. Or if you're sitting there thinking, well, this doesn't apply to me because I'm not the feminine type. Or if you're rolling your eyes because you're thinking, I'm going to tell you to squeeze yourself into some stereotype. I get it. I really do. The topic of womanhood has never made my top 10 list. I've never quite fit the cultural mold. But here's what I've discovered. True womanhood isn't about conforming to a cookie-cutter pattern. It's not about whether you prefer power tools or pearls, motorcycles or manicures, hiking boots or heels. It's about something far deeper. Something that goes all the way down. Past personality, past preference, past everything culture has told you. There's a thread woven into every woman's design, a thread that runs through all of us, deeper than our differences, and it goes all the way back to the very beginning. Not the beginning of the cultural conversation, not the beginning of the feminist movement or the gender revolution, or the latest Supreme Court confirmation hearing. The beginning. And the Bible opens with four words. In the beginning, God. Four words, the most foundational four words ever written. Before there was anything, before light, before land, before life, there was God. And when he spoke, creation came into being. The oceans, the mountains, the stars, every living creature. All of it called forth by the word of an all-knowing, all-powerful creator, the master artist of the universe. In the beginning, God. That's the lens we're bringing to this question. Not culture, not science, not personal experience. We're going back to the one who is there, the only one who knows what he made and why he made it. He's the designer, and the designer gets to define what he designed. And so through the opening verses of Genesis, we watch him work. God said, and it was so, light, land, sea, sun, moon, stars, vegetation, creatures of every kind. God said, and it was so. Again and again, the same pattern, the same power, the same effortless creative authority. And then, something shifts. Verse 26, let us make man in our image. Not let there be, not a word spoken into the void, a conversation, a deliberate, intentional, this is different moment. And out of it comes the crowning act of all creation. So God created man in his own image. He created him in the image of God. He created them, male and female. Male, female. Not spoken into existence like the stars, not called forth like the oceans or the mountains, not created the way the animals were, a word and then there they were. Humanity was different. God deliberated. Father, Son, and Spirit talked it over. Let us make man in our image. And then God knelt and got his hands dirty. Every other creature was spoken into existence. Humans were formed by his hands, marked by his fingerprints, enlivened by his breath. And out of that intimate act came a binary, written into the very architecture of what it means to be human. In a world that wants to offer us an infinite number of options, God sees two. Not because he lacks imagination, but because he had something specific in mind. Two sexes, intentionally designed, purposefully created, and here's the key, created to tell a story. Because, and this might surprise you, your womanhood isn't ultimately about you at all. Let me explain what I mean. When God created male and female, he wasn't just populating the earth or organizing society. He was telling a story, the most magnificent story ever conceived. He was putting the gospel on display, a living parable written on human flesh, readable by every person, every nation, every generation. Just think about it. Without the realities of manhood, womanhood, marriage, and sexuality, how would we understand desire, longing, the ache to be pursued and chosen, the comfort of being cherished and protected, the joy of belonging to someone, of being part of a family? How would we grasp fidelity, what it means to keep a covenant or shatter one, the agony of betrayal, the beauty of faithfulness, the deep satisfaction of being fully known and fully loved? The visible world is God's object lesson for the invisible one. The physical gives us language for the spiritual, a way to grasp what would otherwise be beyond our reach. What we can see points to what we cannot see. Light and darkness point to good and evil. Clean and unclean point to holiness and sin. Hunger points to our need for spiritual food. A buried seed erupting in green shoots points to rebirth. The natural world is saturated with spiritual meaning. But of all the object lessons God embedded in creation, none runs deeper than male and female. Every other symbol points to a single truth. Male and female carry the whole story. They don't merely illustrate it. They are the story in a category all their own. Theologians call this sui generis. It's a Latin term for one of a kind. And this is why male and female matter so profoundly. Not as biological categories, not as social roles, but as symbols. Load-bearing symbols that carry the weight of the greatest story ever told. And when you erase the symbols, when you declare them meaningless, interchangeable, or fluid, you don't just lose the symbols, you lose the storyline. Paul wants to make sure we don't. In Ephesians chapter 5, he writes about the marital union of male and female, and then suddenly pulls back the curtain on what marriage points to. Ephesians 5, 31 and 32. For this reason, a man will leave his father and mother and be joined to his wife, and the two will become one flesh. This mystery is profound, but I am talking about Christ and the church. Did you catch that? The one flesh union of husband and wife doesn't just illustrate the relationship between Christ and the church. Paul says it refers to it. It points to it. It was designed because of it. So marriage isn't just a helpful metaphor that God chose after the fact to explain the gospel. No, right from the get-go, God built marriage to herald the gospel, to foreshadow it and proclaim it. And Ephesians says, husbands, love your wives just as Christ loved the church and gave himself for her. So the husband echoes Christ, initiating, sacrificing, laying down his life for his bride. And the wife images the church, responsive, receptive, bringing forth new life in union with the one who loves her. Different roles, same story, told from different angles. And that isn't the only time Paul draws this connection. In 2 Corinthians 11:2, he addresses the church in Corinth, men and women both, and says, "I am jealous over you with a godly jealousy," he says, "because I have promised you in marriage to one husband to present a pure virgin to Christ." The whole church is bride. Every believer stands in that position before God. But here's what's remarkable. It's the female experience of being chosen, of being cherished, of responding to the bridegroom's initiative that gives us the most vivid picture of what it means to belong to Christ. So your womanhood isn't incidental. It's instructive. You are, in your very being, a living picture of the church's relationship with her Savior. And here's something I want every woman to hear. You don't have to be married to participate in this story. Marriage puts it under a spotlight. It makes the picture vivid and visible. But every woman, married or single, young or old, embodies the bride's part of the story simply by being female. You do not wait on the sidelines for a husband before your womanhood means something. You tell the story every day simply by being who God made you to be. Now, when the enemy blurs and erases the distinctions between male and female, he isn't just causing social chaos. He's vandalizing the most beautiful picture that God ever painted. He's obscuring the gospel itself, and that's what's at stake, and that's why this question matters. What is a woman? In this series, we're going to explore a definition of womanhood that roots us in Scripture, celebrates our God-given design, and points us toward our ultimate purpose. Not a cultural construct, not a church tradition, not someone's opinion, a one-sentence theological definition we'll unpack together phrase by phrase. A woman is God's living masterpiece, handcrafted in His image, intentionally created female, fashioned with softness and relational beauty, to receive and respond, bring forth and nurture life, bearing witness to the story of Jesus and the glory of God. I know, that's a lot to take in. And some of you just heard softness and thought, oh, that's not me. Or you heard receive and respond and you bristled. In a world that tells women to dominate, to compete, to take control, these words can feel like a step backward. But here's what I want you to understand. This definition is not a cookie-cutter mold. It's not a return to pearls and pies. God created extraordinary variety within womanhood, different temperaments, different gifts, different callings. What this definition describes are threads, deep threads woven into every woman's design, regardless of personality or preference, threads that connect you to a purpose far larger than yourself. We're going to unpack every phrase of this definition together, one at a time. And my prayer is that by the end, you'll see each word not as a limitation, but as an invitation into something breathtaking. But before we get there, I want to leave you with something today, something that I hope will anchor you for everything that follows. The world relentlessly bombards you with images, Hollywood, academia, social media, advertising, all of it pulling you in different directions, leaving you confused and exhausted and never quite enough. But here's what I want you to know. There is a voice that cuts through all of it, not louder in volume, but deeper, truer, more penetrating than anything the world can offer. A voice that was speaking before anything else existed, a voice that has never changed and will never change. The writer of Hebrews describes it this way. The word of God is living and effective and is sharper than any double-edged sword, penetrating as far as the separation of soul and spirit, joints and marrow. It is able to judge the thoughts and intentions of the heart. No creature is hidden from Him, but all things are naked and exposed to the eyes of Him to whom we must give an account. No creature is hidden from Him. You are fully known by the God who made you. Known not the way the world knows you, by your appearance, your output, your performance, your social media presence, not known partially or conditionally or only on your best days, known completely, known all the way down to the parts of yourself you've never let anyone see. The doubts, the questions, the scars, the quiet despair of never quite feeling comfortable in your own skin. He knows all of it, and He is not put off by any of it. God doesn't see your pain and step back. He doesn't see your brokenness and look away. He moves toward you with truth, with kindness, with a word that is living and active and able to reach the places that nothing else can reach. His word cuts through the noise, through every competing image, every impossible standard, every message from your past, every desperate effort to self-define, all the way down to the core of who God created you to be. So here's my invitation. Come and explore with me what God had in mind when He created you female. Let's look at what He says. Let's examine His design. Let's discover what true womanhood is, according to the voice of the One who made us. And I want to tell you what I've seen happen when women do exactly that. When a woman discovers what God had in mind when He made her, really discovers it in Scripture for herself, something shifts. The noise starts to lessen. The competing images lose their power. And in their place, something beautiful and solid and true begins to take shape. Not a stereotype, not a mold, something alive, something that fits because it was made for you. And that's what I'm believing for you in this series, that by the end, you'll see your womanhood not as a problem to be solved, or a question to be avoided, or a battlefield to be fought over, but as a glory to be discovered. That you'll understand that God created you female on purpose, for a purpose. What is a woman? The world is afraid to answer the question, but God isn't, and His answer is breathtakingly good.
4: That's Mary Cassian introducing our brand new series, What is a Woman? 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Tomorrow, we're back with Mary to continue in our What is a Woman series. She's unpacking what it means for women to be handcrafted in the image of God.
5: It means that you don't have to compete with men to prove that you're valuable. You already are. You don't have to erase the distinctions between male and female to claim your dignity. It's already yours. You don't have to become more like a man to matter. Woman was never plan B.
4: If you've ever thought being a woman is some kind of second-class status, you're gonna want to hear this episode. Please be back for Revive Our Hearts.

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1: 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We have a program schedule there as well. More great Bible teaching on the way, but right now I want you to listen to this.
2: There was a workman, and this workman was leaving the factory after a day's work. And he's pushing a wheelbarrow out of the factory. Inside the wheelbarrow, there's a very small package. He's stopped by a security guard. The security guard says, "What have you got in your wheelbarrow?" He says, "Well, I've got a small box." The security guard says, "I can see it's a small box. What have you got in it?" He says, "Well, you know the sawdust that's on the floor at the end of a working day? Well, it's swept up and it's thrown away. Well, I needed some, so I put it in a box and I'm going to take it home." Security guard says, "Open your box." He opens the box, sawdust. He says, "Out you go." Second day, same thing. Third day, same thing. Fourth day, same thing. Fifth day, he's pushing out his wheelbarrow. Inside the wheelbarrow, there's a small box. It's the same security guard. The guard says, "It's you again. What have you got in your wheelbarrow?" He says, "Well, I've got the same as I had the other 4 days, sawdust." The security guard says, "Well, open it." He opens it, it's sawdust. The security guard says, "I've just got this feeling that you're stealing something. I just got that feeling. Look," he says, "why don't you tell me what you're stealing and I promise I won't report you." The man says, "All right then, I'm stealing wheelbarrows." You and I, we can be so preoccupied with a small package that we miss the big picture. Many, many times, it's the grain of sand that's in our shoe that weighs us down and we lose focus, we lose the big picture.
3: The instructions of the Lord are perfect, reviving the soul. The decrees of the Lord are trustworthy, making wise the simple. The commandments of the Lord are right, bringing joy to the heart. The commandments of the Lord are clear, giving insight for living. Reverence for the Lord is pure, lasting forever. The laws of the Lord are true, each one is fair. They are more desirable than gold, even the finest gold. They are sweeter than honey, even honey dripping from the comb. They are a warning to your servant, a great reward to those who obey them.
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1: This is John Fuller with a friendly reminder to please let us know the call letters of this great radio station when you get in touch.
2: Yeah, the light came on for me, Jim, when I could start to see these eight emotions as gifts from God. Because I grew up in a home where crying was off limits. Like, you don't do that.
1: That's Gabe Lyons, and he and his wife Rebecca are our guests today on Focus on the Family with Jim Daly. They're going to offer tools for couples to understand your emotions and to connect with each other better and more deeply. Thanks for joining us. I'm John Fuller.
3: John, I had the chance to speak to Gabe and Rebecca at a conference in Nashville earlier this year, and they shared some powerful insights about the ways your past could still be affecting you and causing conflict in your relationship. And if you just stop and think about that, I think you could probably identify two or three things in your relationship that your past is affecting. And we're all going to hear more from them how to process those experiences with your spouse specifically.
1: Mm-hmm. And Gabe and Rebecca are speakers, writers, and co-hosts of the podcast called Rhythms for Life. And they joined you, Jim, to talk about their book, The Fight for Us. We've got details about the book online. And here now, the conversation with Gabe and Rebecca Lyons.
3: Gabe and Rebecca, welcome to Focus on the Family. It's good to have you back.
4: Oh, it's a joy.
5: Thank you for having us. We love being with you.
3: Now, you know, one of the key things, this is a great marriage book, a great life book, The Fight for Us. I love the idea of fighting for your marriage. It feels like too few of us in the Christian community are willing to do that. So let me ask that bigger question. Why do we give up so easily? Why is our divorce rate 35, 40% in the Christian community?
5: Well, I think people get discouraged easily. I mean, it's hard, right? Marriage has conflict in it. You have arguments with your spouse. You start to get narratives in your head.
3: I've never experienced that.
4: I know. We, though, are professionals at fighting, which felt fitting to write about fighting, because I do think we see the reason why even Christians walk away is that we see each other as the enemy instead of the ultimate enemy, who is really trying to divide us. And so the only power the enemy has over his sons and daughters is he accuses and then gets us to agree.
3: Yeah.
4: And so he might say or plant an intrusive thought that's saying Gabe is not attentive to your needs. He's suppressing you or dismissing you. He's transactional. And then I'll be like, that hurt or that felt that way. And so I'll internalize that and then I'll ruminate on it. And all of a sudden it grows.
3: Yeah. It's so interesting. You write about unhealthy conflict patterns. I mean, this is it. This is where everybody needs to lean in.
4: Right.
3: Because every marriage experiences that. There's just things that we do that we learn from our childhood typically that we build on in our adult years, these unhealthy conflict patterns. What was happening for you, particularly Rebecca, where you were experiencing that with Gabe?
4: Yeah, so we had something that we had cultivated without intention called the dysfunctional dance. And it was triggered by these emotions, and it was silent, intense, avoidant, and anxious. And the more we talked to other couples about it, we found this was a trend. The silent was always triggered by hurt, like some form of hurt that was never expressed or repaired that started to grow into resentment or bitterness. And so we just kind of said, agreed with, it is what it is, and we moved on. The intense one is the one that really was ours.
5: We're good at this one.
4: And that's triggered by anger. That's, you know, and the scriptures say, in your anger, do not sin. So it's okay to go, there could be a righteous anger around some of the things that we feel like we might not be honoring in one another or recognizing well in one another. But again, anger unexpressed is toxic, right? Yeah. Like it becomes rage, it becomes depression, it becomes all kinds of things. And so we have to express it. So the intense one is one. And as we've pulled so many marriages, intense is like the top one and silent is second. So those extremes, but there's also avoidant and anxious. Avoidant is triggered by guilt and anxious is triggered by fear. And so these are all stress responses and they happen so much in the margins, the transitions, because the bottom line is we're rookies. Like we've never, you know, before kids had kids. We never had special needs kids till we entered that. We had never, you know, did a cross-country move, and then there's stressors there, and then launching kids and kids getting married and going off to college. And we realized that we saw every transition differently based on our origin, which created stress, which created conflict, because we're rookies.
3: Well, how long have you been married? You're not rookies.
4: 28 years.
3: I mean, you look great. Don't get me wrong, but 28 years. Yeah, you're kind of moving into the MVP category.
4: Well, I just felt like the first time we tried everything in whatever season we were in, we missed each other a little bit.
3: Let me ask you, yeah, which is good. And, you know, people are hearing the definitions and kind of, okay, that's me, that's my husband, whatever.
4: Yeah.
3: I do feel like there can be some gender application to this. I'm not sure, but I look at the silent marriage. I would have thought that was first, though, but you're saying the intense marriage is first. Right.

0: Right. Or maybe they recognize that and then they grow silent over time.
1: And I think that, yeah. There's not any one thing. You just don't fall in one bucket and stay there. Mm-hmm. But the silent marriage I kind of see as a husband's domain because we're little boys. Mm-hmm. I don't know that we truly ever emotionally grow up. So when we are wounded or we're frustrated, we tend to pull out of the battle. Yep. Gabe, was that
2: yours? No, it's true. And I think for men, we want to de-escalate. We don't want to get so angry and puffed up. So we tend to just turn inward. And we don't, you know, it's intimidating when your wife's really great with emotions, understands emotions, can communicate to you the 100 different emotions she's experienced over the last few days. And yet as a husband, I know there was many times I was at a loss of words. I didn't have the same feelings, the same emotions that would lead her to feel disconnected because I couldn't relate. And so I think for a lot of men, this journey towards understanding our feelings, realizing that they're valuable, they're not just soft things that you should avoid or you should press down, but you should learn how to express them. Because when I started to do that, that's when we began to have better conversations. I'm still not an expert the way Rebecca would be. And I think most husbands need to feel comfortable. Like you're probably never going to be that, but to just spend some time and energy learning how to relate is going to open up a whole new dimension of the relationship instead of going silent. Because when we go silent, what happens is we stop talking. And Rebecca and I have learned this time and time again. If we're not talking, we're not healing. Right. And so a marriage that stops talking, over time, the silence becomes resentment. The resentment becomes contempt. And as we know from Gottman and others, contempt is the marriage killer. Yeah. And so we want to avoid that at all costs by getting the conversation moving again.
1: Yeah, no, I can appreciate that. And I think men, we struggle. I, you know, a vulnerable example of that, Gene's second brother committed suicide probably 4 years ago. Wow. And it was one where it was heavy, right? Yeah. Rightfully, understandably. Mm-hmm. But as the months went by, I remember talking to Gene, and my experience in life was losing my mom at 9 and my dad at 11.
0: Yeah.
1: You got to pick yourself up. You got to go because we can't just sit here.
0: Yeah.
1: And she was grieving. And I remember saying to her, I remember exactly where we were standing in the kitchen. And I was giving her that speech, you know, the husband speech. We got to get up. We got to go. We need to deal with this. And she just looked at me and said, you know, Jim, not everybody's wired like you.
2: Yeah.
1: I'm not wired like you. And you got to choose to sit in this grief with me or just keep moving. And it scared me.
2: Right.
1: It was like one of the few times in my life I was fearful. Like, what do I do?
2: Yeah.
1: I didn't know what to do. Gabe.
2: Well, I think as husbands, we do freeze in those moments. We know we're supposed to be feeling something.
1: Right.
2: But like, you're like, is this on? And I remember in a counseling session I was having at one point, having a conversation, the counselor just asked me a simple question about how I was feeling about our marriage and our family. I responded, and he says back to me, Gabe, I feel like I'm talking to an Excel spreadsheet. And I go, well, wait, is that a compliment? I mean, I love Excel spreadsheets. This is how I can do budget.
1: That.
2: Yeah, I love like analyzing logic. And he goes, no, this is not a compliment. Like that distance between your head and your heart.
1: Yeah.
2: If we can't work on that to where when Rebecca's expressing need, you can't meet her in that space, then there's going to always be a disconnect. And that really began a journey for me of deciding I'm going to better understand emotions so I can at least start that journey towards better connection with my wife.
1: It's so good. But it can be scary, but it's so good on the other end of the reward of that intimacy.
0: Right.
2: Yeah.
1: Let me ask you go ahead.
0: I was just going to say emotion is energy in motion and it's given to us by God, right? You know, you think of David, God's bestie, a man after his heart. And if David wasn't emotional, I don't know who was, right? Because he lamented before God, he praised, he danced, he rejoiced. And I think there was a fullness because out of the heart, right? He wasn't betraying the heart. And when we suppress emotion, we betray our hearts. But the scriptures tell us that out of the heart, the mouth speaks, and it's the wellspring of life. So it's the source of life. And so recognizing that the heart needs to be in tune, right? Like it's part of the soul, the mind, will, and the emotions, that it needs to be in tune with the spirit and going, oh, grief, if Jesus was a man of sorrows, well acquainted with grief, then grief and living through grief, you know, he comforts us so we can comfort others. Like this is part of God's design. And so I think part of it is a recovery of that, not in a way that emasculates men, but gives them the fullness of understanding, like there's a wellspring that comes from our recognition of that emotion.
1: There's also a deep honesty with what I see David, you know, as humanity. He seems to be a really straightforward, honest person. And you often have to ask yourself, I have, like, Lord, he made the big errors, and yet you say he has a heart after you.
2: Yeah.
1: How do I reconcile that, Lord?
0: Yes.
2: I know.
1: And I think it's in the space you're saying.
0: Well, he withheld nothing from God.
1: It was all out there.
0: Yeah, and vulnerability is risk, you know? And I think for men and for women, that can be the reason why we don't go there, because maybe we were vulnerable in our past, and we were betrayed or silenced.
1: All the things that create
0: and
1: that.
0: So then that puts that wall up like you. I can understand like, hey, as a child, I needed to disassociate for survival. But sometimes the skills we learn as children don't serve us as adults.
1: Definitely not.
0: Right? Yeah. So it's coming back to that, like that younger version of yourself and going, how does God want to continue to reveal what he wants to heal even as I become an adult?
1: Yeah. So with the silent marriage, the intense marriage, the avoidant marriage, the anxious marriage, and you know, I think people need to get a copy of the book to read more about that. We're not going to cover it all right here. But how do we avoid those behaviors so that we have a stronger marriage? Just, you know, kind of the million-dollar question in the first 15 minutes here.
0: Yeah, it's basically what we call notice and name, right? Because there is an emotion behind our triggered reaction. So often we focus on behavior management.
1: Right.
0: We erupt or we're silent and we finally come back together and are like, I'm sorry for how I handled that. But we never go to root cause. Like, why was that so triggering? Why is this topic on money so triggering or sex so triggering or parenting so triggering to me? There's probably, you know, in psychology, that popular phrase says everything hysterical is historical. Hmm. So where has this bumped up against us in the past that has been a trigger that we kind of really respond to? The amygdala goes offline, fight, fight, freeze. All the cortisol is, you know, that stress hormone is surging. It takes 4 hours to leave our system. We've got to get to the root cause. And so what we have encouraged a lot of people to do, when you take 15 minutes apart, you de-escalate, you get with the Lord, God, show me what you want me to know about this. Like, is there more to this topic that just keeps becoming friction for us?
1: Yeah.
0: And then coming back and asking God to just show us places of pain, places of wounding in our past that he wants to heal so that when we talk about parenting, we're in unity. When we talk about money, there's an honoring and a showing of empathy to one another because our origin stories didn't look the same, which does now reflect in why we see things differently.
1: You know, and so much of what you're saying for some people, wow, that sounds like a lot of work.
0: Yeah, that's true.
1: And it is.
0: Yeah.
1: But it's good work.
0: Yeah. It's confession. It's like a rhythm of confession.
1: Right. And the intimacy gained in that is what the goal is, right? That you are one flesh.
2: Yeah. If you have a vision and understand, you know, God gave me Rebecca because she was going to likely be the healing agent embodied. Right. He was going to use to help me grow closer to him, to better understand my story, my blind spots. Instead of seeing her as the enemy, this is what happens in the fight. We see each other as the enemy versus recognizing if she's curious, which she's been with me, like she's asked me better questions than anybody's ever asked me about my childhood, about the story I've lived, which helps reveal to me all kinds of new things with someone with insight that I need to unpack and process and bring to God. And then I can do the same with her.
1: Yeah.
2: I can bring curious questions. And so we invite couples to say, hey, instead of the stalemate, let's re-enter the relationship with curiosity, understanding that what's going on behind the dance is deep pain, deep hurt, and you're the person, you're the one that God can use to help reveal and help see that healed.
1: Yeah. Now, you've written the book, so I get to ask these questions. There's an example of that in the book that you talked about. I think in the area where you allowed busyness and distractions to keep you from connecting with Rebecca.
2: Yeah, I call
1: so
2: it.
1: I could say amen to this. So.
2: Well, I call it the dopamine of distraction. You know,
1: dopamine it's like, of distraction.
2: I like you know, it. We get that dopamine hit from activity, production. And that was kind of how I've went through my life. My career was just, I stayed busy. I always had something on the calendar, didn't like a lot of time to just sit idle or quiet. And that's what was ultimately tripping me up in our marriage because I wasn't creating the space for Rebecca and I to have time for those types of intimate conversations. I mean, these conversations do take time. It is work. And many of us just want to avoid it like I did. So playing golf was way more fun, you know, for 5 hours than sitting with Rebecca and having a deep dialogue about my history growing up and the trauma related to that that I experienced that was impacting us. And so I think as we move into this, especially as men, we want to just take account that we're giving the time necessary to this relationship, that we're saying we're going to prioritize our relationship. And we encourage couples to look at the next year ahead and say, we're going to give this a year of just investment of higher priority, maybe canceling some other things on the social calendar and giving ourselves some space to do this kind of work together.
1: You know, one thing that is helpful is having good friends that can help you in that way. And this fits here. I was going to talk to you about this a little later, but I have a friend, Randy, and you know, we're just talking about that intimacy and how to develop that emotional intimacy with your wife, because it is a stumbling block for us. Yeah. We can go play golf for 5 hours, come home, and Jean will say to me, so how's Bob's marriage? Because they're struggling. And I'll say, it never came up.
2: Yeah.
1: But he does have a new driver.
0: Yeah. Exactly.
1: You know, 5 hours.
0: I'm not sure if that's related.
1: And what's
0: but
1: weird is, like, she is dumbfounded. Like, you could be with that guy for 5 hours and his life didn't come up?
2: Right.
1: Yeah. Who wants to talk about that? But that's part of it. So this friend, Randy, he and I were talking about how to deepen that emotional moment. And he said to me, he goes, well, why don't you treat that time with Gene like you would prep for a broadcast? And I went, whoa.
2: Right.
1: Because I spend time, you know, reading a book, looking at questions that are prepared, all the connections of that, the I know your story because I've been briefed and read it. And I thought, what a great example for me, at least in what I do, to have an have that same intensity.
2: I do that to too, Jim. I will now on my iPhone, I'll put in the notes questions to ask Rebecca when we're having dinner one night. And it feels dumb to do that. Like
0: I love it.
2: Why do I still have to do that?
0: You prepared for us?
1: But, she kind of lit up when you said that.
2: I know. But I think it's okay. Guys need to feel that permission. Like, hey, when you hear an interesting thought or you're learning or you're listening or reading a book, think about a question you could discuss as a couple. This for Rebecca does enliven the relationship. It shows interest into her. You know, the definition some have used of intimacy is into
0: me,
2: you see.
1: Yeah.
2: Right. And like, you can only do that through some good conversation.
1: Yeah. That's so, so good. Let me ask you about the list of emotions since we're putting out the list of questions. I mean, list of emotions that we need to be aware of that, we can communicate better. Yeah. What do you think, Rebecca?
0: Well, we take this from Dr. Chip Dodd in his book, The Voice of the Heart. And the eight primary feelings are hurt, lonely, sad, anger, fear, shame, guilt, and glad. Gabe would have thought that I was an ocean of emotion with 1,000 feelings because of all of those eight, they each kind of encapsulate it's kind of like the notes on the scale, the primary notes, or the four primary colors. There's so many things that come under that. Like you say, what are you feeling? He's like, I'm frustrated. I'm like, well, that's under anger. But often we don't know what we're feeling. And there were years where I would ask Gabe, I'm like, well, what do you feel? He's like, I don't know. Like, he wouldn't even be able to name one or recognize. He's like, I'm not feeling anything. I'm like, well, you seem kind of frustrated. You seem angry. It's like, no, I'm not angry. I'm just frustrated. You know, so it just felt like a little bit of a loop.
1: Yeah.
0: But the emotions are being triggered by something. And again, like we said, if it's something historical, then maybe we've had this fight for a while. Or maybe, you know, I would just give an example for us, like the feeling of fear, right? You know, the fear, there's an impairment to every emotion, Dr. Chip says, but then there's also a gift. So fear, you know, the impairment is anxiety. It's imagining a future without God in it. Mm. But the redemption of fear, the scriptures say the fear of the Lord is the beginning of wisdom. So a named and confessed fear to Gabe goes from anxiety that might be ruminating in my head to wisdom on how can we come together around something that you're that's concerning.
1: Yeah,
2: the light came on for me, Jim, when I could start to see these eight emotions as gifts from God. Because I grew up in a home where crying was off limits. Like, you don't do that.
0: Well, he was told it means you're feeling sorry for yourself.
1: Wow.
2: Yeah, and so if you grow up like a lot of people did, I mean, our parents didn't have these emotional health conversations. Right. Most of them didn't.
0: Right.
2: There wasn't a language for this. A lot of our parents were in the silent generation. They just like did their work, provided for the family, and you that's how you did it. I think for me to understand emotions are actually a positive that God's given us, even though they might sound negative. Sadness. Right. That does, I don't want to feel sadness. Well, I should feel sadness. I feel sad that my mother passed away recently.
0: Yeah, yeah, that's appropriate.
2: Yeah, right. Sadness is honoring. It's honoring the memory of someone, you know, or anger. Anger is passion. Like most of us do the work we do. Like you lead Focus on the Family because you're angry about the state of the family in the world and you want to do something about it. So instead of seeing all these as negatives, the moment I could realize, wait, no, these are gifts meant to lead towards relationship. And if I can know how to express them, Rebecca and I are going to walk through feelings together. It can help. And so we try to walk people through that in the book, especially men. I mean, I write half the book, Rebecca writes half the book, but some of these chapters, I really took on a tone so that men would feel heard and understood and women and wives would better understand the ways sometimes we as men just struggle with these things and how we need grace and patience. Rebecca had a lot of grace for me in the process as I kind of tripped over my words and tried to express feelings. And that was really helpful for me not to create like some shame about it, but to actually start to learn how to do it better.
0: Right. Guilt is conviction.
1: Right.
0: But we could hide in toxic shame or we can confess the conviction and then experience the freedom.
1: You know, and that's so good. Most of this is the tools to be able to do this, right?
2: Yeah. It's
1: and what we found, we have something called Hope Restored, which is a 4-day intensive. It can be tailored for different days, et cetera. But the one that is the workhorse is a 4-day intensive. It's like 36 hours of counseling right in a row.
2: Yeah.
1: Sunday night, Monday, Tuesday, Wednesday, Thursday lunch. It has a post 2-year 81% success rate.
0: Amen. Praise
1: and about
0: God.
1: 30% of the couples coming already have divorce papers in hand.
0: Wow.
1: What's so interesting about that and the predictability of it, it's exactly what you guys are saying. Sunday is rough. Monday is rough. Tuesday is rough because all the stuff is coming out.
0: Yeah.
1: Stuff that the couples don't even know about each other. And then Wednesday, the healing starts. Mm-hmm. Thursday, the Holy Spirit just like stamps it. And I think that's why it's got such a high success rate, because you loved each other at one time.
2: That's right.
0: Right.
1: And it's undoing the woundedness, the pain that we've inflicted on each other, and learning how to do this in a more healthy way.
2: Yeah.
0: Well, the reason we continue the dysfunctional dance is there's a secondary gain. We get to avoid the pain, right?
1: Yeah.
0: We just get triggered, we repeat. But you're right, if we actually go, we're scared of something that's like you felt, like this feels off limits, this feels like this could be a black hole, we might really lose each other because it's just too painful to go back to.
1: Right.
0: But with God's help, right? He exposes and resurfaces and heals. And that's the only way to move forward.
1: Yeah.
2: And Rebecca and I do retreats. We just came off last week, six couples. That was 4 days going deep with them in the midst of their pain. And the thing that happened by the end, like you said, by the last 30% of this, you start to see couples realize, wait, you're not my enemy. And I also am not going to try to make you in my image. Like God's given us two distinct personalities. We that doesn't mean one's right or wrong. We're just different. And the more we can learn to respect the differences and see how God's created a gift in our marriage, then there's hope again. And they start to dream again, and they go back to those dating years and those falling in love years, and they start to reimagine, God does have a vision here, and I need to just forgive and move forward with his help, you know, to support
0: And you're
2: us.
0: Watching the heart soften. You're watching the tears begin to flow. You're watching like unity and prayer just transform within 3 to 4 days.
1: It's so amazing.
0: It's so beautiful.
1: Gabe, in the book, you talked about dropping, I think, your son off at camp.
2: Yeah.
1: And you're in the middle of this emotional kind of review. How did that connect to your marriage with Rebecca? What was the Lord showing you?
2: Well, my counselor had said, look, you're having a hard time having tears because I hadn't cried in a decade. And he said, I want you to pay attention the next time you do have tears. It was a few months later. I'm dropping my son at camp. He's 12 years old, driving away. I am crying for like an hour. I can't stop crying. Well, the signal for me was to go back and go, why is this so traumatic for me? Like, what am I feeling? And it took me back to a really hard time in my story when I was 12. And I hadn't put any of this together until I started to process. But in my origin story, it was at a camp type environment where I had a youth pastor that really created a trauma moment for me. But I realized from that moment on, that's where I started to turn my heart off, because I had trusted this youth pastor. This was a mentor to me. It was somebody that I had shared more with than I had ever shared, probably with my parents. All of a sudden, I get harmed in that. And so when Rebecca and I were finally able to start processing that, I realized I'm in tears right now because I'm scared for my own son. I'm dropping him off at a camp. It's an environment. It's where this trauma happened to me. And it was the tears, though, that led me down the journey to better understand and give weight to the story I'd lived through and the story that I'd really tried to suppress, not talk about, make it go away, keep moving forward. And yet it was what was really locking me up and my inability to connect at the heart level with Rebecca.
3: What an impactful story from Gabe Lyons. And it's pretty inspiring when a couple is willing to push on through, to work through the hard things together, and to really give all of those to the Lord. And Jim, I'm glad we got to hear the first part of the conversation. I'm looking forward to the next part.
4: Well, I'm grateful for Gabe's vulnerability. You know, it's hard for guys to be that vulnerable. It's not an excuse. It just is true. And to hear him search his own heart to find the depth that was required there. Of course, Rebecca, his wife's pulling that out. Come on, Gabe, connect with me. Boy, do I know that feeling with Gene and I. Same thing. He was describing something that many of us experience, which is how the past tends to show up in the present. And for those of you who are tipping into this, I hope the conversation has helped you understand the conflict in your marriage. And I want to encourage you to listen to the next episode to hear Gabe and Rebecca talk more about developing community and honoring one another. We have so many resources here at Focus on the Family to support you in your relationship. Man, 50 years of building help for you in marriage and parenting. If you're hurting because you are dealing with a crisis in your marriage, I want to encourage you to check our Hope Restored Marriage Intensives. It has an 80% success rate for those couples who participate. Don't hesitate to sign up to find healing together. Don't put it off. It's something you should work on today if you are limping. John will have more details on how to find that information in a minute. Another resource for learning how to develop a more connected marriage is Gabe and Rebecca's book, The Fight for Us. 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
6: Have you ever wondered about what the meaning of life is? I mean, why are we here in this world? What is our purpose for even existing? I'll tell you what it isn't. It's not just chasing after what this world offers. That's going to leave you empty. In fact, Solomon was one of the wealthiest men who ever lived. He had it all. He experienced it all. And he said, you know what I've discovered? It's all emptiness. If you live to be happy, you'll never be happy. It's been said there are two sources of unhappiness in life. One is not getting what you want, and the other is getting it. Sometimes some of the most unhappy people are the ones that have it all. You'll never be happy by chasing happiness. So you say, well, how do you find happiness? How do you find life's purpose? Listen, you were put here on this earth to know God and to walk in fellowship with Him. Now, what does that mean? It means that you were put here on this earth to have a relationship with your Creator. That is why, since the day you were born, you've been on a quest. You've been searching for something because you know there's more to life than what you're presently experiencing. You were created to glorify God and to walk with Him. And check this out. If you find life's purpose by coming into this relationship with God and glorifying Him, you will end up as a happy person. Not from seeking happiness, but from seeking God. Because happiness will be the byproduct of a life that has found its proper perspective. So I encourage you right now to know the God who made you and to walk in a relationship with Him. And you know what? You'll find that you'll become a happy person because the Bible says, happy are the people whose God is the Lord.
7: This is Pastor Philip with your Minute of Truth. You and I need to weigh our words. You and I may forget what we say, but God will not. And that should, you know, add a weight to our conversation. Our words will be resurrected. And if our words are going to be resurrected, let's bury those words we shouldn't say. Let's bury those words that are hurtful and harmful and unwholesome. We need to be wary of that great moment. Just as our bodies will be resurrected, so will our words. And let's hope they will not haunt us, but vindicate the reality of our faith in Christ on that final day. What we say today counts for eternity. That was our Minute of Truth. If you enjoyed what you heard today, visit us online at ktt.org to hear more clear biblical truth for everyday living.
8: The effect of righteousness will be peace, and the result of righteousness, quietness and trust forever.
9: So many people tell me that friendship, deep, deep friendship, is a girl thing, not a guy thing. Well, women want it. They love it. They're good at it. Men don't want it. They're bad at it. We're just not into it.
10: And here's what I hear from wives is they'll say, I have friends, but my husband has no friends.
11: Yeah.
10: And I hear that a lot. And they're frustrated because they say, my husband says, I'm his friend, and that's all he needs. And that's frustrating to the women, too, because they know their husband needs a friend.
9: Welcome to Family Life Today, where we want to help you pursue the relationships that matter most. I'm Dave Wilson.
10: And I'm Ann Wilson. 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This is Family Life Today.
9: Well, we've got Jenny Allen in the studio. She wrote a book about friendship and relationships called Find Your People. But Jenny, welcome back.
11: Thanks. Great to be here.
9: So
11: guys,
9: I heard you already pipe in. You jumped right in there to say.
11: Yes, that was awesome. I knew I wasn't supposed to talk yet. I was just so agreeing with you.
9: Right.
11: I keep hearing that. Yes.
10: Because women are saying that to you?
11: Yes. Yes.
10: Yes.
11: Because I hear that a lot.
9: Do you hear what?
11: What do you hear?
9: That
11: women are pursuing this and eager to do it, and their husbands are slower to do it.
9: Do you think that's true? I mean, I'm the only guy in the room that knows whether it's true or not, but I want to ask the two women, do you think that's true? Like, you're married to men. Do your husbands pursue it? Do other men pursue it?
10: I feel like you have so many friends and you're super extroverted. And watching my brothers and my dad, who are both coaches, they were all each other's best friends. But my dad had a lot of friends. He's a lot like you. I don't know if my brothers do, though.
9: What do you think, Jenny?
11: I think there's lots of personalities. I mean, yeah. I think it's pretty complicated. I think for a lot of men, they have bought the lie that we talked about in the last show about the individualistic, you know, hero complex.
10: I can do it myself.
11: There's a sense, and I think it's sometimes harder for men to be as transparent and vulnerable. And so I do think probably men, their view of friendship and relationships looks a little bit different. For my husband, he loves to do things with men, right? Like he took one of his friends to a Mavs game in Dallas recently, and they didn't talk a lot. And he came home and said, that was like, I had so much fun with Kirk. And then Kirk told his wife, I don't think Zach likes me very much. Like, we didn't talk very much, but to Zach, it was like sitting there watching a game with someone and not having to talk made Kirk his best friend, right? Like, that was how Zach felt.
9: I am the same way.
10: Okay, so this is the joke.
11: It's just nuances.
10: The joke among women, and I say this even at the Weekend to Remember marriage conferences, Dave will go golfing for hours, and I'll say, oh man, you went with John. What's going on with his life? How's Betsy? And you'll be like, I don't know. We had a blast. We didn't talk about that
9: stuff. Driver.
10: But I don't know if men need to up
9: front. Well, here's why I brought it up. Because, you know, there's husbands listening, dads. There's obviously moms and wives. And I've always joked, you know, I have a motorcycle and I love going on a ride with a guy because you don't talk. You stop at a stoplight and you say, hey, man, what's up? Man, good. Boom. You take off and you come home and go, man, that was awesome.
10: But
9: here's what's going on. I think we are so insecure. We cover it up. Deep down, we want a guy. We want a guy. Mm-hmm. But we're afraid to go to dark places to say, here's what I'm struggling with. Here's what I've been thinking about. And so we sort of cover it up and act like, yeah, men don't really need guys. That's a women thing. It is a guy thing as much. I mean, obviously, I'm not a woman. I don't know how it works for you. But I know that we long for it. We're scared of it.
11: Yeah.
9: I'm not talking for every guy, but I think it is scary.
11: You know, one thing we talked about in the last show, too, is women feel that way, too. I think we've got some universal problems. Now, one thing I have seen in my sons and in my husband, because they're the ones I'm closest to, is they tend to move towards shame in a different way than women do.
9: Oh, and so, let's talk. What do you mean by that?
11: So when they feel ashamed, they close up, right? Mm. When women feel ashamed, they have a feeling and they notice it and they want to talk about it. Now, I I'm saying things really drastically. The reality is I actually bond very well with women when I'm running beside them, like when we're doing things beside each other.
12: Too.
11: So, you know, what we're saying is this is partly the way we have been raised and our differences in our gender, but it's also partly our personality, and that there's always going to be, you know, there's not 100%. You know, accuracy to all of this. But in general, what I've seen is that women like to talk more about what's really going on
12: and what they feel.
11: And then it's a little more awkward to get there. But I think that's changing. And what I'm seeing in the generation coming is they're actually pretty good at authenticity. They'll do that part pretty quickly. They're not prone to a whole chapter in the book, which is accountability. And so I think that's part of the magic of the local church and the magic of a small group, is that's a forum where you actually have some structure to talk about deeper things, right? One thing I talk about in the book is I think it's important for especially spouses to read this together, partly because I'm suggesting a way of life. It's not just...
12: That's a great idea.
11: It's not just a way to think. I'm suggesting a whole way of living, that it would be a communal way of living. I'm not suggesting you add something to your plate. I'm suggesting that already on your plate are relationships that you have not cultivated. And how do you do that as you are going? That's the thing we've missed and the muscle we've really lost. So if you're going to do that, it is so hard. And one thing I've heard over and over again is if one spouse is doing that and the other one isn't. And, you know, that one, the one that isn't or is introverted or more confused by it can get really resentful and feel like that person is just running out in front of them, the other. And, you know, sometimes it's hard because this is actually something people really fight over a lot.
12: Oh, absolutely.
11: You know, because someone might be like, I want to go out every week at night with my friends.
9: Oh, that's me.
11: Yeah.
12: Totally.
11: Yeah. And then the other person's feeling like, you know what? I have to do this, this, and this when you go. Like, that feels like a lot. And I don't really want to go out. So that's where I think you have to get creative and really put it on paper and say, this is what fills my tank. This is what I need to live this part of life that God has called me to. And so if you just shut someone down because they are pursuing friendships in your marriage, and some of you are going to send this to your spouse and you're going to be like, you need to listen to this episode. If you're shutting that person down because they're pursuing relationships in their life and you don't want to, that's not biblical. Like, we've got to have this in our life. And we're in a culture where we're not going to get water down at the river every single day and washing our clothes together. So we do have to be intentional about how we find it and how we get it. And those conversations just need to be had, like everything in marriage, like finances, like sex, like everything else. You have to lay it out and go, okay, how are we going to each bring our expectations to this?
9: So what's that look like? You used the term communal. You talked last time about village. What's your vision? What do you think it looks like? What do you think God's vision is for a marriage and a family communally?
11: I think it can look a million different ways. Yeah. I heard a story last night about a couple that is older now, but when they first got married, the wife decided that she didn't want to work because she wanted to volunteer and that was important to her. And so the husband didn't make much money, but they were like, you know what? Yes, we're going to do this. Now, she ended up taking on basically a full-time job where she cared for a woman in their church that needed constant care every single day when they're first married. That was a choice they made of generous living, of just saying, you know what? We're going to be generous with what time we think we can be and with what convictions we can be. For me, it looks like, you know, early on in when our kids were young, having lots of people over. We would have meals at our house and we would invite five couples and their kids over and our kids would help host. And, you know, that was one way we did it. The thing is, it's endless. You know, one thing that I've wanted to do forever is to have one Sunday a month where we just make so much food that anyone can bring anyone they want. Mm-hmm. And, you know, it's simple, like chili or soup. And we just, you know, my name for it was going to be Soup Kitchen Sunday. And like, you literally can bring anybody you want. I'm just going to make a bunch of cornbread and soup. And you can be creative with this, but it just means putting people in your life, noticing people in your life, and doing life not in an isolated way. If you are married to an introvert and you're listening, you're like, yes, yes, but he will never do this or she will never do this. I would just say every introvert is actually better at this than they think. Introverts are actually very intentional and deep. they don't want to be at a party, but they are great over a meal with another couple.
12: A one-on-one.
11: Right, or one-on-one. And so find what works for you. It doesn't have to be a big party. It could be, you know, for us, once he's in our life, we just basically said, we're going to get a sitter every night on this night. And once a month, we'll go by ourselves. And every other time, we're going to bring a couple with us and meet a couple for dinner. But we had that sitter. And then we had a list. We made a list of all the names of people we would like to spend time with over the next few months. And we would just text people from that list and say, hey, but it didn't take a lot of thought because we already had the sitter and we already had a plan. So my thing is just make a plan. And you can do that as a couple together. You can sit down, lay out, this is how we want to live. These are the priorities we want to have, but it can look endless ways.
12: I just think we don't have those conversations very often because the demands of life and kids and jobs and stress. But if I sat down with you, Dave, if you as a listener sit down with your husband, just say, let's just talk about friendship. What would you like that area of your life to look like? That's not something people do very often.
9: Yeah, and I think, you know, we've talked about it. I think a lot of couples, and maybe it's the man or the woman, are afraid of the intimacy that comes when you invite people into your life. I mean, I can't tell you how many times in 30 years as a pastor, a couple would come up and they actually want to meet with me for marriage counseling. And I'd always joke and go, you don't want to meet with me. I'm the guy that says, stop doing that and grow up. You know, you want to meet with
12: walk
9: somebody.
12: With Jesus. Yeah. Listens and cries.
9: Yeah, yeah. But as I even talk to them there at the front of the church, or if they did come into my office, often this happened. So who else in your life knows about this struggle?
11: Mm-hmm.
9: They look at each other. Well, no, we're not going to share that with anybody. You have nobody in your life. I'm your person that you don't even
11: that's
9: know.
11: That's not okay.
9: And that's so many couples.
11: Yeah.
9: And I'm like, why not? And I think it's work. It's energy. They've been hurt. You said that. I've been
12: hurt.
9: We all pull away. And yet I think your whole book is about you got to find your people. It's going to be hard work, but you got to do it or you're going to die.
11: One of the gifts of village life that I researched and saw constantly was nobody could hide from each other, right? Like everybody
12: yes.
11: was stuck together. You see generations of people, they never moved.
12: The
11: right?
12: windows are open. You can hear them fighting.
11: Yes. And it's in my interviews, it was so fun because I mean, the stories people would tell about their childhoods, growing up in India, growing up in the slums of Nairobi and Africa and all the places that they grew up that I interviewed people. And, you know, one was in Mexico and just precious. And one of the things that was consistent across all those countries was, and this was in our lifetime, right? This wasn't decades or generations ago. This was in our lifetime. Everyone had abuelas that knew their name, that knew their family, you know, and I know abuela is a grandmother, but if you've ever seen In the Heights, the idea in much of Latin culture is that there's an abuela that is kind of mothering that whole street, right? Like they're everybody's abuela. And I kept hearing stories like that. You know, we were in the slums of Nairobi and this is Jay from Kenya. My grandmother, we didn't have anything. We lived in the slums, but she would put on a pot of whatever we could afford. And if kids came in, she fed them and they called her grandmother. Like this was how the culture has been. And so I think what we've done is we've lost all that for the sake of convenience. Because of wealth, we've been allowed convenience. And therefore, we have to choose. And I say wealth, I just mean we're not in slums, right? Mm. We're not in a village with no doors and huts where we're washing our clothes together, right? So probably everybody listening to this to some degree fits in that category. We have what we need to survive the day. And therefore, we don't borrow anything from our neighbors. Mm. We don't need anything from anyone else. We Amazon what we need and it's there within 2 hours or 12. And so it's just changed the way we depend on people. At the same time, we're also lonely and anxious and depressed and sad. So there's something really broken.
12: It's not working.
11: And we do need each other. And so my suggestion is to admit that need. And as believers, it's the greatest context for this, right? Because we actually can admit that need because of Romans 8:1. There is therefore now no condemnation for those who are in Christ Jesus. I say that line is the most important line you learn in community. Because if it's a safe place, if you say your sin, if you say what you're struggling with, it has to be met with no condemnation or everybody's going to recoil. Everybody's being brave and saying, I'm going to say this thing. But then when you feel like nobody else feels that way, you recoil. And so we've got to be people that are aware of our own sin and not afraid of others' sin. And it changes everything.
12: Mm-hmm.
10: Your kids are fighting again.
9: Yep.
10: Somebody spilled something sticky.
9: Yep.
10: The coffee's cold. And suddenly, you're angry before 9 a.m.
9: Uh-huh.
10: If you've ever wondered, why do I keep reacting this way? You're not alone.
9: And you forgot there's poop everywhere. So here's the deal. We've got author and mom of four, Janelle Breitenstein. She did a 5-session video series designed just for you moms to help you get to the root of your anger. Mm. And let me tell you, Janelle has brutal honesty, humor, biblical truth, and practical help. And she explores triggers, fears, and whether anger can ever be godly and why our kids bring out so much in us.
10: We all need this. So sign up free at familylife.com/momanger.
9: So what do you do, and you've mentioned it, when you're hurt? You've gone there, you've tried with a group of people, or maybe even in your marriage, or maybe another couple. And I think we've all felt it. I know I've felt it. You said you felt mm-hmm. it. You wrote about it. I read several stories in there where you were hurt, and mm-hmm. usually we pull back because community didn't work. You know, it was hard.
10: Didn't you have a friend that told you that you don't ever need anything?
11: Yes. A lot of the stories I tell in the book are failures on my part. And I haven't been good at this. And I hope that gives people confidence that you can grow in this, that you don't have to stay where you are today.
10: What do you think they meant by that, though, when they said you don't need anything?
11: You know, I think it's that I was a pastor's wife and I was so hurt by people that would use those things against me, that would not keep those secrets, or they would, in the right moment, gossip about it for the right purpose. And I just felt so wounded, and I had recoiled. And so I went into the next decade of my life very guarded, and it was very hard for me to be vulnerable. And I think that came from previous hurt, but I also think it just came from, it was exhausting. And my personality somewhat looks at the glass and it's always half full, and let's focus on that. And I don't want to share.
10: Just keep going.
11: And I don't want to be a burden. I don't want to suck the oxygen out of the room. I don't want to make it all about me. I don't want to complain. I want to be optimistic. And it became a good, healthy, in my mind, pattern until I got to counseling and they said, actually, you're just coping. That's not healthy. That's pretending that everything's okay when it's not. You're not grieving, you're not mourning, you're not feeling angry if you should. And I had to do work, even personally in my life with counseling, to get to a place where I could even name what I was struggling with, because there was such a guard up even against my own self, right? Like I was protecting myself from myself.
10: So you wouldn't even allow yourself to feel those things.
11: I didn't let myself feel.
9: Are you going to go there? Let's hear it.
11: Basically, I walked through a season where it was hard and it was in every category of life. And again, there were issues in our marriage. There were issues with our kids. There were issues publicly in the ministry that I lead. It felt like I could not survive, and the pressure was everywhere. Mm. And so what my counselor said was, you had to be a Navy SEAL. Like, to get through that season where my husband was in depression, and we were open about this, and checked out, and I was alone with a brand new son from Rwanda, adopted, with a ministry that was skyrocketing publicly and costing me more than I ever meant for it to cost. And yet I felt called to it, and my husband and my community felt like I was called to it. So it was 3 years where I had to be a Navy SEAL. I was holding my family together. I was holding this ministry together. I was holding everything together. And that's just three of the multiple other big things I could name. I look at that season of my life. Was I wrong? Could I have crumbled? Could I have grieved or mourned? And the counselor was like, no.
10: Right.
11: Some seasons, you just have to get through it.
10: You have to just survive it.
11: And I think that was a turning point for me where I started to go, okay, I can grieve some things now. I can start to admit that I'm not a superhero and I'm scared and I feel alone. You know, I can start to say those things that I didn't feel like I could say.
9: Did you do that with people?
11: I'll tell you, one of the most life-changing things that I've done that has helped me more than anything is I've been part of a little cohort of people that are practicing this way of life. I think being in a small group, this is a different group that we meet once a month on Zoom, where that is the agenda of the day, that we say the thing that is hard, has helped me say it in other places. Does that make sense?
9: Yeah.
11: And I think that's sometimes why a counselor can help you with self-awareness. And I think what that group did and what counseling did was taught me one, why it was harmful to keep living in that way. And then two, how to do it. I had to practice and it was awkward.
12: Give us an example of what that looked like with that Zoom call.
11: So our first gathering was we went to a retreat center. So many of us knew each other, but not everyone. And so it was seven of us. We spent 2 days together kind of sharing life and I highly recommend if you want to start a small group, get away together for 2 days if you can, because something about getting away and out of normal life helps you to connect in that way. And the first question was, tell your life story in 20 minutes. So I took everybody into the pressure that I felt at work. Well, that is a very vulnerable thing to share for a lot of reasons for me. One, everybody sees my work. Yeah. I am online. Lots of people follow me. Like, my work is very public. And so in doing that, that was a huge risk. Also, I feared complaining, and why I never shared about it was I feared complaining about something that was so obviously good. Like, God is so good in this. And I've gotten to see people's lives changed all over the world. And I'm so blessed to get to do what I do. And so I never say that it's hard, because that just feels bratty. It was all risky, but that I told in that 20 minutes, I decided to tell my work story. Well, about 5 minutes in, because I never share that, because I'm a Navy SEAL and because I just do the job. 5 minutes in, I am screaming at the top of my lungs. I am bawling my eyes out. I am standing up. Like, I have all this pent up anger of just how hard this has been. I didn't know I had that. I knew that I wasn't enjoying work. I knew that I in the same way that I used to, I knew I had some issues with work I wanted to figure out. I didn't know I was angry until I started sharing it. And then I'm so embarrassed. And at the end, what he has everybody do is say, so how does that make you feel to hear Jenny's story? And there were so many sweet comments, but one person said something that hurt me. And then he turns it back to me and says, how does it feel to hear what they think?
12: Who's the he?
11: A counselor. Yes.
12: Is in so there
11: Kirk
12: with
11: Thompson.
12: You guys.
11: Yes. He's in there Whoa. With us. I look back at them and I say, it hurt my feelings that you said that. Now, you got to understand, everything about this moment is vulnerable. And I don't know everyone in the room super well, but it was a breakthrough, because when I said that, they started crying. They spoke to the thing that I feared. And again, it's why I say use your words in the book. Because when I said, hey, you responded that way to my story, because basically that person said, I mean, you can imagine what they said. Some of you are thinking it. They said, God isn't trying to punish you. Like, he's giving you this good thing. You
12: know, stop whining.
11: Yeah. They didn't say it quite like that. They weren't that mean. But they said something that made me feel that way.
9: Yeah. Mm-hmm.
11: And so I was able to say, you know what? That was so hard for me to share. And that hurt me that you responded that way. And then that person goes, will you forgive me? And I am so sorry. And you're so right. And what that did was built a culture of trust. Normally, I would have walked away and just been hurt. Instead, I said it because he made me say it.
12: Yeah.
11: But we don't need a counselor to make us say these things. This is not rocket science, y'all. It is just, and that's what I hope the book does, is it just gives you little handles of ways to say things that maybe we're not accustomed to saying, but they're basic. It's just saying what we feel and being candid, and then allowing the truth. The truth does rise up. I knew the truth. I knew God wasn't punishing me. I knew the truth. The truth wasn't the problem in my head. It was feelings that I had been stuffing for years that I needed to get out and feel loved and understood and seen.
12: How did it feel after that whole process? What did you feel like, even in all the conversations that took place?
11: I have a great story. So those people, those seven people, have in the last year become some of my very dearest friends. Because largely in this group, I have worked through my feelings with work. I was speaking at a very large conference in January, and it was, you know, 65,000 college students at Passion. And it was kind of the culmination of just pressure and things we had worked through and talked through. And I was in a different place at that point. And yet, I think I said to one of them, like, I wish y'all could be there. They all came.
12: Oh.
11: They all sat in my section. There's a video of them going nuts when I get up there, like just standing up, screaming their lungs out. What I got by being vulnerable is I got them. Like, I got this incredibly committed group of people that they're committed to me, not because of what's right in my life. They're committed to me because of what is broken and I'm trusting God with, right? The reward is so big, and the reward is so good if we do this, but it is brave and it is scary and it is messy.
12: But there's something beautiful about they know you. Mm-hmm. They know the good. They mm-hmm. know the ugly. They know
11: yeah.
12: what you struggle with. I think that's the perfect picture. And they're cheering for you.
11: Yeah.
12: And that's what we need. We need to find someone that sees us for who we really are, and they're continuing to cheer for us.
11: My friend Kurt Thompson, I'll quote him again, and he's in the book a lot too. He says that the main thing we want to know is that someone's not going to leave the room.
12: Yes.
11: That we're all just looking for friends that don't leave the room. Mm. And I think that's what they did, was they stayed. They stayed in my mess. They stayed with my anger toward God even, which wasn't my prettiest moment.
12: And we don't all share that, especially in ministry.
11: Right. And where they weren't perfect, they apologized and they asked for forgiveness, and we felt safer because of that, right? I mean, I think after that, I was the second person to share. After that, everybody said, I feel so safe now that I know I can say, hey, that hurt me, or that didn't go well. And I think that's the sadness in relationships right now, is we're all kind of bumping up against each other. And when we get hurt, we just go find somebody else and we quit. And the reality is we're supposed to need each other and stay for a long time.
12: I love your quote in the book, vulnerability is the soil for intimacy, and what waters intimacy is tears. And you've experienced
11: this. Yes. Oh, I've experienced it. It's worth it.
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14: Apart from the new birth, we are dead in trespasses and sin. Dead means what? Lifeless, but not physically lifeless, not morally lifeless. Look at verse 1. Walking, following the world. We're not dead, we're following. We got legs. Verse 2. Passions of the flesh. Desires of the body and the mind. Some dead man. What does dead mean? You're walking, you're following, you're passionate, you're desiring. What's this dead business? It means spiritually dead. That is a rock toward God. Resistant to God. Unresponsive, insensitive to God. To the gospel. To the beauty of Christ. To the lordship of Jesus. No moving, no quickening, no loving, no embracing, no treasuring towards that. Oh, we can love all the wrong things. We can't love the right things. Spiritually dead.
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7: 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And as Paul kind of wraps that section up, he says, therefore, in the light of that, you know what? We always abound in the work of the Lord, knowing in the light of Jesus' resurrection and his return that whatever we do for him is not in vain. It's not forgotten. It doesn't get lost at death. And therefore, as you and I meditate on heaven and the return of Jesus, it just fires us up to serve him with greater fervor, knowing that our works will follow us. 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
8: The Lord is my light and my salvation. Whom shall I fear? The Lord is the stronghold of my life. Of whom shall I be afraid? When evil men advance against me to devour my flesh, when my enemies and my foes attack me, they will stumble and fall. Though an army besiege me, my heart will not fear. Though war break out against me, even then I will be confident. 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
17: Good morning. Thanks for being with us here on The Well. Hi, I'm Adam. And every sunrise, it reminds us that God, he is always there. And the Bible says, from the rising of the sun, the name of the Lord is to be praised. And friend, today, it's another opportunity to know Jesus more deeply as you dive into his word. Coming up this hour on The Well at 6:30, it's Richard Ellis talking.

0: followed by Argentina and Switzerland. For fans around the world, the excitement is building. But there's a whole other set of elite athletes running up and down the field who get little glory, and typically when they do get the spotlight, they're criticized. What motivates someone to serve as a referee on the global stage of the World Cup? Doubtless, they have their own reasons, perhaps simply the love of the game. And it's like this for Christian believers as well. We serve Christ not for worldly gain, but because we love Him. It's for His glory. Welcome to Haven Today on this Thursday. I'm David Wolin, sharing the great story that's all about Jesus, and we're continuing our series today called The Greater Glory. And today we'll be opening up God's Word to what is likely a familiar section for you in the Sermon on the Mount. And the words of Jesus in this section lay claim on the life of every Christian. And if we're serious about following Jesus, then our decisions and life must intersect, must be directed by what Jesus says here. And this week we're exploring this theme through the life of Lilias Trotter. She's somewhat like a grand illustration for the whole thing, and one that applies to all of our lives. And Lilias was a young woman in England in the late 1800s, one of the most brilliant young painters of her time, and she was utterly devoted to Christ and serving those who were less fortunate in His name. Her mentor in art was also one of the greatest influencers in England, and he was pressuring her to give her attention exclusively to painting. The documentary, Many Beautiful Things, about Lilias' life really captures what this moment was like for her, as John Ruskin, her mentor, was asking her to decide between being devoted to her art or devoted to serving Christ.
1: This was brought to a point of crisis. She's there at Brentwood with John Ruskin. He put to her what her future could be.
2: Ruskin says I could be England's greatest living painter, that I could do things that would be immortal. Please understand that it is not from vanity that I tell you, at least I think not, because I have no more to do with my gifts than with the color of my hair, but because I need prayer to seek God's way more clearly.
1: She understands what he's offering her, and it's speaking to something she loves. She now had the great crisis of her life, and that crisis was, what is the role of art going to be in my life?
0: That's a clip from Many Beautiful Things, the life and vision of Lilias Trotter. And we just heard Miriam Rockness, who has been on the program with me the last couple of days, talking about Lilias' life. And I wonder, did you recognize that voice of Lilias Trotter from that clip? Well, if you were a fan of Downton Abbey, you might recognize that as the voice of Lady Mary Crawley, who was played by Michelle Dockery. And also in the documentary, there's the voice of John Ruskin, played by John Rhys-Davies, famous for his role in Lord of the Rings. And I'm pointing that out only to say that this is really a high-quality film with talented actors, intelligent interviews. You heard the soundtrack, which is so perfect for the time that it's set in, and cinematography that really captures Lilias's paintings and the world she lived in a captivating way. And we have this film right now for you. 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And now to get us started, here's Sovereign Grace.

0: That was Sovereign Grace, and this is Haven Today. I'm David Wolin, and turn your eyes upon Jesus. It's a well-known hymn, one that brings my heart great peace. It has for years. When I sit down at the piano, that's one of several hymns that my hands have played so many times, it just flows out of me. Musically, it's a beautiful song, but the words of it are like a healing balm for a stressed out, anxious, burdened soul. How do you give your heart's burdens to Jesus? This is a hymn that answers that question. Turn your eyes upon Jesus. It's this idea of beholding Jesus afresh. And this week, we're telling the story of an amazing woman who modeled that, Lilias Trotter, and as it turns out, she's connected to the writing of that hymn. That's something I only just learned after we started recording this series, so more on that later in the program. Lilias was a brilliant artist, and her art never left her, but her life's work would more accurately be described as global missions, evangelism, Bible translation, church planning. She was born in the latter half of the 1800s. This was the Victorian era in England. If you met Lilias Trotter in her early 20s and you had to guess where her life would lead, you'd never have guessed that she'd go on to live in the Algerian desert of North Africa, learning Arabic, sharing Jesus and the gospel with the Muslim world of that century. Lilias was coming from an upper-class, middle family in England. Her family had wealth. She grew up traveling Europe. She rode in fine carriages. She'd grown accustomed to being woken up by servants with a cup of tea. Many in her family had the artistic gift, and her mother noticed and nurtured that in her, but Lilias's gift was exceptional. And by the time she was 21, Lilias Trotter was so accomplished in her painting that while staying in Venice with her mother, she was able to meet one of that era's greatest cultural influencers and celebrities, also an artist and critic himself, sort of a kingmaker in that era, in that culture. His name was John Ruskin, and Lilias then came under his tutelage and influence. He told her that she had it in her grasp if she applied herself to become England's greatest living artist, and he wanted to elevate her. And if she'd done her part, he was the one who would have platformed her. But there was a hitch. There was a hitch in John Ruskin's great plans for Lilias. This was the 1880s. Revival and renewal was sweeping across England, and Lilias had a heart that burned for Christ and his word and his kingdom. D.L. Moody was in England for a number of years, preaching night after night to enormous crowds. The great singer Ira Sankey was there too. He was, to Moody, sort of what George Beverly Shea was to Billy Graham. And Lilias Trotter joined Ira Sankey's choir for those gatherings, those revival meetings. And night after night, she was singing with the choir. She would have seen thousands upon thousands giving their lives to Jesus. And her great artistic gift, and this was something that John Ruskin saw in her, it perfectly aligned with his philosophy of art. And he recognized in her the gift of sight, of seeing. And by that, John Ruskin was thinking about not just literal sight, as in having eyes that work, but the sight Lilias had was noticing the things that most people's eyes skip over. She could see the beauty everywhere, which would often cause her to pause and just gaze in wonder, seeing the fingerprints of God, the afterglow of the Creator's glory. And that, combined with her incredible artistic skill, gave Lilias the ability to capture that wonder through her paintbrush. And yet, that God-given ability was also what helped her to see the image of God in people. The kind of people most people never stopped to notice. She could see pain. She could see the plight of the poor. And as someone of means, she was empowered to do something about it. And so, in activities that were positively scandalous in her day, she would go down to Victoria Station in London and engage prostitutes there in conversation, and she persuaded them to come with her to the YWCA where they could be cared for and get off the streets, and she'd share Christ with them. These activities went on for years. In the eyes of Ruskin, her art was suffering. She was not stewarding her artistic gift like she should. He was quite put out with her and was rather forceful in challenging her, and this forced a crisis of soul for Lilias Trotter, a fork in the road for her life's focus and destiny, and for her, These were two mutually exclusive ideas. She could not take both paths, and she prayed and prayed about what to do. Finally, the decision was made, and she wrote this down on paper. So these words really are a direct quote, and you'll hear them through this clip from Many Beautiful Things.
1: I see as clear as daylight now. I cannot give myself to painting in the way that he means, and continue still to seek first the kingdom of God.
0: And so she did the unthinkable. Lilias Trotter said no to Ruskin, and devoted herself to the call she felt she was given from the Lord. And in time, she was moved by an appeal at the YWCA for workers to come and share Christ in North Africa, and she took a leap of faith and went. In fact, she'd spend the majority of her life there, 40 years in all, and it became her all-consuming labor of joy and love. Lilias Trotter was reflecting there in the clip and was being guided by God's word, by the words of Jesus in Matthew 6. And this is in the middle of the Sermon on the Mount. And looking at that famous verse, it's verse 33, about seeking first the kingdom and his righteousness. But my eyes drifted up a few verses back to verse 22. And there, I think, Jesus is describing a person like Lilias with her special gift to see, which played out in her artwork. But the point was that she could really see through the eyes of Jesus this world that she was living in. And what did Jesus say? The eye is the lamp of the body. If your eyes are healthy, your whole body will be full of light. But if your eyes are unhealthy, your whole body will be full of darkness. If then the light within you is darkness, how great is that darkness? Lilias had that kind of sight, vision, both with her physical eyes and the gift of noticing beauty and detail, but she had spiritual sight, the kind Jesus was talking about, a sensitivity to see God's creation and to see the spiritual realities revealed in the Word of God clearly. Would she take the path of worldly glory? Would she make a name for herself and establish her artistic work among the greats? Or would she continue down the path of ministry and sharing the gospel with the marginalized and caring for them and loving them in the name of Jesus? It's not that being a great artist or achieving greatness in any vocation is the wrong path for a Christian. Many have followed the Lord's leading in just such a way. But Lilias was being sensitive to the Spirit's unique leading in her life. And she knew something deeper down was at work in her and contending for her life and her passion. So for her, the path of pursuing Christ and his kingdom was clear, and in that passage in Matthew, what Jesus was saying may well have played into her decision. Matthew 6, verse 24, "No one can serve two masters. Either you will hate the one and love the other, or you will be devoted to the one and despise the other. You cannot serve both God and money." Or as it says in the King James, "You cannot serve both God and mammon." That word gets left in some translations, not because it's a well-known English word, it is not, but because the meaning is more expansive than money. It's about gain. About this word, mammon, Martin Luther said, "Jesus makes it clear that whoever fails to do his duty as he should on account of mammon, money or pleasure, popularity or favor, will not be acknowledged by God as his servant, but as his enemy." Essentially, worldly success pursued above all else, and it has so many forms, especially now in this digital age. There are so many forms of that, but here's the point. It's a binary decision. It's one or the other, not both. And in the case of Lilias Trotter, it was this that she perceived in her life. She could not serve both God and seeking his kingdom while also devoting herself exclusively to the pursuit of art under John Ruskin. Well, he was no theologian, but Peter Drucker, the father of modern management and business, famously wrote, "When the facts are clear, the decisions jump out at you." And I think there's a spiritual application to that as well. As so often has been the case in my own life, when my soul is in turmoil over a decision, there's no substitute for prayer, poring over it in God's word. I usually process it out with a prayer journal. And in that, I see a kindred spirit. And Lilias Trotter, she did that as well. And that's a way in which the facts become clear before God. And by the time she got to the end of Matthew 6, it appears her decision was made, the facts were clear, and her recorded words are a direct reference to these words of Jesus in the Sermon on the Mount. This is verse 33. "But seek first his kingdom and his righteousness, and all these things will be given to you as well. Therefore, do not worry about tomorrow, for tomorrow will worry about itself. Each day has enough trouble of its own." And how greatly Lilius would need that wisdom of Christ and his word in the decades to follow. She served him faithfully among the Muslim people of Algiers, its present-day Algeria. She came to love them and their culture and the desert landscapes. Now, earlier in the program, I was referencing the hymn, "Turn Your Eyes Upon Jesus." One curious thing I learned in this process of digging into Lilius Trotter's life and legacy, apparently one of her writings became a little leaflet titled Focused. On the other side of the Atlantic, Helen Lemmel later read that leaflet, and I want you to hear what Lilius wrote in it. In it, she uses a French phrase, which I'll gloss over into English just for clarity. I know most of us don't speak French. And it read like this: "Turn your soul's vision to Jesus, and look at him. And a strange dimness will come over all that is apart from him, and the divine attractiveness by which God's saints are made, even in this 20th century, will lay hold of you. For he is worth to have all there is to be had in the heart that he has died to win." Well, those were the words of Lilius Trotter that inspired Helen Lemmel to pen these lyrics. "Turn your eyes upon Jesus. Look full in his wonderful face, and the things of earth will grow strangely dim in the light of his glory and grace." Can I get an amen? Let's listen once more, this time to a shorter version sung a cappella by Selah.

0: This is Haven Today. I'm David Wolin, and this week was an unexpected blessing for me. I had to confess this to my guest earlier this week, Miriam Rockness, who's one of the leading experts on the life of Lilias Trotter. I had to confess to her that I had pretty low expectations for the story of a Victorian-era British painter, but I agreed to watch the documentary, and when I did, the gravity of this story just pulled me into its orbit. And I'm not the only one who's been ministered to by the life and testimony of this amazing saint. A listener named Sandra wrote in earlier, and she said, "Thank you so much for sharing about the life and legacy of Lilias Trotter. It is so good to hear about her again and to know that other believers may be inspired by her example as well. She is especially dear to me, so much so that we named our 10th child after her because of the impact Lilias' testimony has made on my life. Our daughter is now 7, and I hope and pray she will continue to grow in truth for Christ and live out a life in His love and commission like Lilias Trotter did." The biographical sketches you share mean so much. We need these reminders from spiritual heroes of the faith, especially in these days we live in. As always, thank you, dear friends, for your encouraging and inspiring broadcasts that bless our lives and home. Well, Sandra, thank you for those words of encouragement, and I echo that prayer for your daughter. May the Lord raise up a whole new generation of girls and boys who will rise up and carry the gospel of Jesus Christ in the Great Commission work of the future. And to everyone who's listening today, I hope these programs have been ministering to you. The world is full of great stories, but as we say, the great story is all about Jesus, and all of our smaller stories find their place and their meaning by being woven by Him into that great tapestry of grace, as our Lord is saving a people for Himself and for His glory. All about Jesus. That's more than a tagline. It's what makes our heart beat at Haven, and I hope it does for you as well. And that's why I want to be bold now in asking you to stand with us, to help Haven share our hope in Jesus far and wide. And it's friends like you who make that ministry possible. So would you give and pay it forward, so to speak, so others can hear in the future and get the encouragement they need to take a next step of faith, to live for Jesus in this broken world. And as my way of saying thank you, I'm excited to send you Many Beautiful Things, The Life and Vision of Lilias Trotter. 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I'm David Wolin. Won't you come back again next time? We'll be keeping it all about Jesus. It's the great story here on Haven Today.
1: It's always great to start your day with Haven Today right here on The Well. 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Coming your way here on The Well at 6:30, it's Richard Ellis Talks, so make sure you stay with us for that. But first, I want you to listen to this from Dan Seaborn. It's about having a short wick in marriage.
2: I kept a list of the things we disagreed about because I want to show you how foolish it is, this short wick stuff we have with each other. I'm just going to share it with you. Here it is. I kept a list. So Jane and I would disagree. I would go into my office here, and I'd just write it down. I just kept a list. There it is. There's my list for the month. You tell me which of these things are important enough to really argue about. You listen. It's embarrassing, but I'm going to read you my list. First thing we argued about during that month was the way the neighbor's dog kept coming over and using the bathroom in our yard. We got an argument over it. I wanted to get the BB gun out and sting that dog. Jane said, "You can't do that." I'm like, "Watch me." We got an argument over it. I'd see the dog coming. I'd be going to get the BB gun. She'd be trying to run and get it away from me. We got into an argument over something to do with them kids. I mean, anybody here with kids, you relate? Yeah, you don't do it the same way. We got into an argument about the way she was using her Simply White toothpaste. I could tell she was doing it all wrong, and I'm trying to tell her, and we're in the bathroom fighting over Simply White toothpaste. We got into an argument about the way I was taking the recycling trash out. She saw me take a piece of regular trash and put it in the recycling stuff, and it should be in regular. I come back in, she's like, I was watching. You watching me put out the trash? Oh, I saw you put that one thing in there. You know that's going to cause a problem. I said, babe, let me tell you something. When they get to the landfill, those guys are laughing their heads off going, and they paid for this. They throw it all in the same place. They throw it all in the same stinking pile. We got into an argument. We were walking, and one of us accidentally missed the step, and we blamed each other for missing the step and got into an argument walking. We got into an argument about one of those big orange construction barrels on the highway. Driving down the road, either I tipped it a little bit, hit it a little bit or something, and we got in an argument about it. I mean, it's crazy. So far, is there anything in here really worth arguing about? No. But this is called marriage. And the whole time, the wick gets shorter and shorter and shorter. We got into an argument. She was trying to put them fake nails on, and she broke one of them, and then you got to go back and buy a whole new set. The way she broke that nail, I still to this day, she just wasn't putting it on the right way, and I could see what she needed to do. Got into an argument about it. And then that orange construction barrel, we went back by it, and we argued about it again. And I look back at this list, and I go, this is so silly.
1: We are so thankful to have you with us here on The Well. Hi, I'm Adam. And maybe you've been listening for years, or maybe you just found The Well recently. Either way, we are so thankful that you're here. 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And if The Well has impacted your life, would you pray about becoming a monthly giver? 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
3: 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But right now, let's go ahead and get things off and running with today's talk. Here's Richard Ellis.
4: The title of today's message is The Master Race. The master race is a concept in Nazi ideology which holds that the Germanic and Nordic people are innately superior to all other peoples. It derives from 19th century racial theory which posited a hierarchy of races which placed African Bushmen and Australian Aborigines at the bottom of the hierarchy while white Europeans were at the top. The racial theorist Count Arthur de Gobineau argued that cultures degenerate when distinct races mix. It was widely believed by such theorists that Southern European peoples were racially mixed with non-Europeans from across the Mediterranean, while Northern Europeans remained pure. Hence, in Nazism, the racial ideal was the blonde, blue-eyed Nordic individual. The term Aryan race was commonly used to name this ideal. The imagined superiority of these people supposedly made them born leaders or a master race. The term Aryan derives from the ancient peoples who occupied Iran and the Indus Valley. Following the ideas of Gobineau and others, the Nazi theorist Alfred Rosenberg claimed that these were a dynamic warrior people who originated in northern climes from which they migrated south, eventually reaching India. They were supposed to be the ancestors of the ancient Germanic tribes who shared their warrior values. Following Nietzsche but distorting him, Rosenberg claimed that Christianity was an alien Semitic slave morality inappropriate to the warrior Aryan master race. Now let me tell you right up front today, and anybody listening here and beyond, I'm going to say some words and we're going to go all the way in and address some things that if any group on the planet ought to be addressing, it's the people of God. There's a certain amount of political correctness that has permeated our culture and our society and politics and everywhere, and there are certain things that just aren't said anymore. And we think that because these things are not said out loud, you can have a leader of the Senate lose his job. Used to be that would never have happened. his position lost because he made an innuendo that no one will tolerate anymore publicly, where it was quotable, on tape, documented. There are things that aren't said anymore, maybe black to white, maybe white to black, maybe Hispanic or Asian to black or white. These things are not spoken out loud anymore. But even if they're not said anymore, are they thought? And are they said black to black about white? Are they said white to white about black? Are they said Hispanic to Hispanic about black or white? And as long as we're not out there where we get caught, it seems like everything's okay. It seems like it's all gone away. But in truth, the same heart, the same hatred, the same feelings that supposedly are gone still exist. Now, I'm going to say some words, and I've warned you, and I'm going to say these words, and I want you to listen to them. These are words that I was not raised speaking, hearing, putting up with. But I want you to hear the power of these words, and if there is a heart of hatred behind them, even if they don't get spoken, it's in there. I'm going to give you some words, and I'm going to give you some stereotypes. Jews are mercenary, greedy. Arabs are lazy. Asian students are good at math. Terms like dumb Mexican, spick, wetback, crackers, a poor white southerner said to be slow, rednecked, and fat. That's what a cracker is. Wops, Italian immigrants, are said to be short, oily, and hot-tempered. Wasps, greedy, emotionally cold, and haughty. And maybe the toughest of all is nigger, supposedly are good athletes, stupid, promiscuous, happy. Just generalizations, words. Now, the N-bomb or the N-word itself, guys, I cannot even communicate to you how much emphasis, how much power that word has in our country. Because for so long, there were white people and or whoever else would throw that word around and say it. You would no more say that out loud unless you want to lose your teeth. Now, I'm a white man speaking that word. It's fascinating to me that black on black, they can use that word on each other all day long. And there are things that white people can call white people. There are things that Mexican people can call Mexican people. But there are certain things we can't call each other. So we remove the words. We say, well, we're not going to say that to your face anymore. But when you pass me on the street and I'm in my car by myself, what am I saying to you then? What am I calling you then? What am I thinking about you then? And in our church, we have a certain amount of diversity. So you're sitting next to or near a black person, a Hispanic person, a white person, an Asian person. You got in the same building with them, but you're not going anywhere else with them. I'll tolerate it here because we're a church and everything. You know, it's got to work here. But is that all there is to it? Just some people to sit in a building with? Or are they really family? And what I'm going to try to show you today is we got to get somewhere beyond political correctness. We got to get beyond talking about these things and decide from a biblical perspective, are we a family or not? Does it really have nothing to do with what your skin color is? Does it have nothing to do with the pigment? Does it have nothing to do with your education? Does it have nothing to do with where the railroad runs and which side of the tracks you're on? If you remove all the differences, if the only thing we have in common, the only thing that's left, is that we are children of the King, that we are sons and daughters of God Himself through Jesus Christ, that gives us everything we need to be family. Now, those are easy words. When's the last time you as a white person went to lunch with a black person? Name, if you're a white person, all your black friends. See, white people make fun of black people. Shaniqua, all these names we got. And there are things that are never said to black people. Black people sit around and make fun of white people. Mexicans make fun. Everybody makes fun of everybody. But we're not going to say it out loud because you can't do that anymore. But we're thinking it. Now, guys, this goes way deep down inside somewhere. And you're not going to back up your bigotry and your racism in this book because it's not in here. You've got a God Himself who left heaven in Jesus Christ, came to earth and mixed and mingled with riffraff, culturally, ethnically, everybody on the planet. And when He died on that cross, He died and shed His blood for any and everybody, anywhere, anytime. See, we start even thinking that why would we go to some God-forsaken country? Where does that term come from? It's so backward, it's so out there, they're so poor, they're so peon, they're so ignorant. Why even bother going down there? They're not going to change the world for Christ. Let's go after some influential people with money that can change the world and are like me. And it's kind of literally to hell with everybody else because they're not one of us. You know what, guys? The ground is level at the foot of the cross. It's not about education. It's not about your continent, your country, your culture, your languages, your anything. His blood was shed for everybody. Now, I mentioned a minute ago that at some point, guys, this has got to get beyond conversation. The church of Christ, God, Jesus' body on the planet, we ought to be the ones showing the world how to not just get along, but to love each other. School districts can't do it. City government can't do it. The Congress, nobody can do it. There's sides of the aisle and caucuses and all these little pockets of people. We're either one people or we're not. The difference in the world and God's people is in the world, you don't have God, you don't have the Holy Spirit drawing those people together. When you're a body, as we'll see in a moment, it literally describes us as a new race, a new nation, a new group of people. And God expects way more out of us as His citizens, as citizens of that nation, than He does the world. And we ought to be showing by example. One of the main reasons potentially that people don't turn to Christ is if they are redneck bigots and they see you as you're a Christian and how much of our culture has been disguised in this, where Christians were the ones going around with hoods on their head. Church on Sunday, out burning a cross on Friday night. And the world looks and goes, yeah, whatever, Christianity all gets washed in there together. We don't know where it starts and stops, but you can be whatever you want to be and stick a cross on it or burn it, and you're okay. But when the world looks up and sees white, black, Asian, red, brown, yellow, black, and white, all of us in a room or in places and truly loving each other, they go, there is no way this is happening without God. There has got to be something going on, because it's not just in word, it's in deed. They take care of each other. They love each other like they're their own family. Because we are family. And that is appealing to people who have had enough of culture and enough of political correctness outside but hatred inside, and say, I'm looking for a God who can so dramatically change someone's heart that their life changes, their feelings change, their friends change, and it becomes seamless. There are no lines across. We're just one. Philippians chapter 2, verse 1. Therefore, if there is any consolation in Christ, any comfort of love, any fellowship of the Spirit, any affection and mercy, fulfill my joy by being like-minded, having the same love, being of one accord, of one mind. Let nothing be done through selfish ambition or conceit, but in lowliness of mind, let each esteem others better than himself. We get arrogant, we get haughty, we get proud. And you think, well, I don't do that. Let me tell you something. If you follow me around, I have thoughts. I follow you around, you have thoughts. We speak words. We have deep-seated roots in us. And it's black or white. It doesn't matter what your background is. We all have stuff. And you are not born with it. You learn it. We are teaching our children. The huge responsibility, even of a church setting like this, is we have the responsibility and the opportunity of these children that grow up to see us interact with each other and truly love each other. They grow up with black, Hispanic, Asian, all kind of friends, and until a certain point that they see us making a distinction, they don't make distinctions. And all of a sudden they go, well, I heard daddy call so-and-so a this and that, and well, there must be a difference. And we start pulling away from people, just people. Let each esteem others better than himself. Let each of you look out not only for his own interests, but also for the interests of others. Let this mind be in you, which was also in Christ Jesus. And he goes on and says how he left heaven, no reputation, died on a cross for our sins, was buried, raised from the dead, and God has given him a name. He did it all, made it all possible so that we could be this family, so that we could have this relationship. Go to James chapter 2, beginning with verse 8. And he says here, if you really fulfill the royal law, and I think it's very interesting, at least my translation says the word really, not talking about it. If you really fulfill the royal law according to the scripture, you shall love your neighbor as yourself, you do well. But if you show partiality, you commit sin. And the word here for partiality means to respect the person. In other words, the external condition of man, to have respect of persons, to discriminate. You cannot do it based on externals. And I don't want to sound critical here in any way of other churches, but there's this thing out there in church growth called homogeneity. And it means basically that like kind gather. That if you go into a white suburb and you buy a corner and get some acreage and some land, and you get a bunch of white people with 2.1 kids in a car or two, that they'll gather for church. Well, duh, they'll gather. They'll gather to bowl and golf and whatever else you want them to do. It's not about us being homogeneous and separating out. It's about us just being Christians, about us reaching out to just people, not picking and choosing them. You can't find anybody in the New Testament saying, go find people just like you and try to evangelize them. It says go into the whole world. Go get anybody, but bring them on. You say, well, I'm not comfortable. You're not supposed to be comfortable. You're not supposed to be able to do this without God.
5: If we're attempting to do things that we can do without God, then don't call it a church. Let's just, you know, start paying dues and we'll make members and get rid of people we don't want. Make a club out of the thing. Whosoever means whosoever. You know, I've just gone through racial stuff, going to sexual stuff, the things we call queers, fags, the names we throw out. You say, well, I don't agree with their lifestyle. It doesn't mean you have to belittle them and call them names. Well, I was okay with bringing all those ethnic people, but don't bring those people in. We were okay until you talk about that. Our literature says Reunion Church, a church for all, and the all in Dallas is bold. And there are people that think we're a gay church because we use the word all in our advertising. Because all means all, and they think, oh my gosh, they even take homosexuals. No, we don't just take homosexuals, we take you. It's about everybody and treating everybody a certain way. But guys, it's not about positive thinking. It's not about, oh, I'm going to choose to love this person. It is about going to God Himself and saying, Father, left to myself, I am a bigot. I am prejudiced. I am mean. I am hateful. I will say and think and do things that I know it's not right. God, if you don't give me a new heart and a new mind and a new life, I am stuck and I will be who I was my whole life. But if you will give me a new heart and a new way of thinking, a new way of feeling, and a love for these people, God, I do love people that are not like me, but not like you love them. I want to love them like you love them. God, get a hold of me and make something happen in my life where when somebody sees me loving other people, they know it's got to be you and I can't get any credit for it. Because it's not about me, it's about you. Guys, this stuff is so pervasive and it's church, it's everywhere. Verse 9 of James 2 again, but if you show partiality, you commit sin and are convicted by the law as transgressors. For whoever shall keep the whole law and yet stumble in one point, he's guilty of all. For he who said, do not commit adultery, said, do not murder. If you do not commit adultery, but you do murder, you have become a transgressor of the law. So speak and do as those who will be judged by the law of liberty, for judgment is without mercy to one who has shown no mercy. Mercy triumphs over judgment. Go to 1 John chapter 4, and if you thought it was heavy so far, here we go. 1 John chapter 4. Now guys, the Bible will disembowel you. It will slice you surgically in two, and it goes down, as the scripture says, to the dividing asunder of the bone and marrow. God is not just removing moles. He's going after your heart. He will open you up and expose us for who we are and what we really are and what we really think and say, I will not tolerate this in my children. And God says, you know what? It's not just about words. I'm going after your thoughts. I'm going after your attitudes. And you can smile all you want to, but if that's in there, I'm coming after what you think nobody knows and sees. I see it, and I'm not putting up with it in my children, period. 1 John chapter 4, verse 7. Beloved, let us love one another, for love is of God, and everyone who loves is born of God and knows God. He who does not love does not know God, for God is love. This isn't talking about infatuation love or friendly love. This is God kind of love that crosses all kind of boundaries. Regardless, it just says love one another. You know who one another is? It means anybody, one another, any another. In this, the love of God was manifested toward us, that God sent His only begotten Son into the world that we might live through Him. In this is love, not that we love God, but that He loved us and sent His Son to be the propitiation for our sins. Beloved, if God so loved us, we ought to love one another. Now, what kind of love is that? It's a love that doesn't wait. I'm going to wait till you start loving me. I'm black, and I've been disenfranchised, and I've lived in this country, and nobody's given me, and blah, blah, blah, blah, and I'm going to wait. You white people got to love me. No, you don't. You say, I don't care what's happened for the last 1,000 years. I am a Christian. I am not black. I am a human being that has a relationship with God, and I'm going to go your way and choose to love you whether you ever accept me or not. I am not going to succumb to these racial tensions and racism and cultural stuff. You're going to get above that and choose to live the way God said to live and do it. And it knocks down all kind of walls. You know what? People forget what color you are when you're just a person. White, black, Hispanic, whatever. I grew up as a minority in Brazil. But you've got to get beyond these things, these thoughts, these feelings and say, God, forget all that. I'm just going to choose to love the way you came our way. I'm going to go somebody else's way. I'm going to love them the way you loved us. Verse 12, no one has seen God at any time. If we love one another, God abides in us and his love has been perfected in us. By this we know that we abide in him and he in us because he has given us of his Spirit. Now guys, let me stop right there. Verse 13, you're not doing this without the Holy Spirit. If you're a nice person that is determined to be racially and politically all these things correct and you just willfully choose to love people, you're not going to make it. You'll make it so far, but God will send somebody along who'll just unearth you. And you'll realize, I don't have it. Not by myself. I don't have the love I need to do what this is talking about. But when the Spirit of God lives in you and through you, when you run out, that's when he is still kicking in saying, you know what, get out of the way, watch this. Why do you think God sends these irritating, frustrating, any kind of people into our lives? It's to say, now what are you going to do about that? All right, 1 John chapter 4, go down to verse 17. Love has been perfected among us in this, that we may have boldness in the day of judgment. Because as he is, so are we in this world. Now, let me tell you something. What is this boldness about? How do you get bold on the day of judgment? I would think we'd all go, oh my God, literally. Oh dear God, what have I done? It's all over. The world has ended and here I am and I'm going to have to give an account. And I know I was this and that and I said that. And oh, I got to scramble quick and get everything straight. And I'm here, God. Okay, hit me. You know, hit me. I deserve whatever you give me. He says, boldness. I'm here, God. I got nothing to hide. You loved me that way. I chose to love everybody else that way, and I'm here. I got nothing to be ashamed of. Jesus died for my sins, covered me completely, and to the best of my ability, and you living in me and through me, I am here to face you, and I know because of Christ and the boldness that I had in my life to love the way you loved, I can stand before you. Guys, these are strong words. Love has been perfected among us in this, that we may have boldness in the day of judgment, because as he is, so are we in this world. There is no fear in love, but perfect love casts out fear, because fear involves torment. But he who fears has not been made perfect in love. We love him because he first loved us, repeating that same thing as the previous verses. Now look at verse 20. If someone says, I love God, look at me, I love God. Woo, I can sing all the songs. I got both hands in the air. I love God so much when I sing. Sometimes I dance around. Sometimes I bow. I love God. So someone says, I love God and hates his brother. Now, who is your brother? Let's just start, forget people who don't know Christ. Let's just start in this room. Your brother or your sister, your family, is anybody in this room who is a believer and going to end up forever the same place you are and you hate him? You say, well, I can explain why I hate him. A black man raped my aunt and blah, blah, blah. You know, I don't care about all that. You're not going to back any of that hatred up with this book. Or a black man shot, or a white man did this, or a white judge put my uncle in jail, and you can come up with all you want. If you are two believers and you are brothers and sisters in Christ, you are required by grace, not by law, but by grace to love that person, period, end of story. So you can say all day, he says, I love God, but if you hate your brother, you are a liar. That's what he says. You are lying, and everybody around you knows it. He says, I don't really hate him. I just dislike him vehemently. If someone says, I love God and hates his brother, he's a liar. For he who does not love his brother whom he has seen, how can he love God whom he has not seen? And this commandment we have from him, that he who loves God must love his brother also. Now, guys, this is so simple, really. Because it's not rocket science. You know when you love people or you don't. I do want you to turn over to 1 Peter chapter 2, and we'll read this, and that'll be the last passage we'll look at. Let's start with verse 4, and we'll read a few of these verses. Talking about Jesus, coming to him as to a living stone, rejected indeed by men, but chosen by God and precious. You also as living stones. And the example he's given here is that we are a building. It's not a church building in the sense of brick and mortar. It's a physical building made up of people, individual people, Christ being the cornerstone that's set. And then we build off of that and this structure is assembled. Coming to him as living stone, rejected indeed by men, but chosen by God and precious. You also as living stones are being built up a spiritual house, a holy priesthood to offer up spiritual sacrifices acceptable to God through Jesus Christ. Therefore, it is also contained in the scripture. Behold, I lay in Zion a chief cornerstone, elect, precious, and he who believes on him will by no means be put to shame. Therefore, to you who believe, he is precious, but to those who are disobedient, the stone which the builders rejected has become the chief cornerstone, and the stone of stumbling and a rock of offense. They stumble, being disobedient to the word to which they also were appointed. But you are a chosen generation. Who is he talking to? To Christians. A chosen generation, a royal priesthood, a holy nation, his own special people, that you may proclaim the praises of him who called you out of darkness into his marvelous light, who once were not a people, but now the people of God, who had not obtained mercy, but now have obtained mercy. We were nobody. People, Americans or Africans, whatever we originated. But now God says, you know what? I'm taking all you people from all over the world with all of your differences, and I'm going to make you a new nation, a holy nation, a chosen people, my people. Now you've got new citizenship, new nationality, and new behavior that comes with being my child, and I'm the king of this domain, and it is me and mine, and it ought to be about me and mine, and you are going to do what I've made you to do and be who I made you to be. And love the way I loved you, and live this out one day at a time.
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5: Let me read you a definition for the word master. One having authority over another, one that conquers. I think we're the master race. That's what I think. And he is the master. And we are his people. And something ought to be different. And it ought to be a family and a race and a nation and a group of people that lives like he lived, that speaks like he spoke, that loves like he loved, and says, whosoever will may come, and that we are out to seek and to save those that are lost. And when one of our own goes down, we get around him and help him back up. And when somebody rejoices, we rejoice with those who rejoice. And when somebody weeps, we weep with those that weep. And it has nothing to do with the color of their skin, where they're from, how they speak, their education, any of that, economics, any of that. And I've never said we all have to go on vacation together. We might enjoy doing the same things, but if we can't worship together, we're in big trouble, because we will do this forever together, whether we like it or not. You and I are part of the master race, the master's race, and it ought to make a difference in our lives.
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1: It's a great day to have a great day. Hey, thanks for being with us here on The Well. Hi, I'm Adam. And coming up in just a few moments at 7 o'clock, it's The God-Centered Life with Pastor Josh Moody. And today, the title of the podcast message, Get Over Yourself, Submit to God. Pastor Josh, he'll be in the book of Judges 11 today on the God-centered life. But first, I want you to listen to this from Pastor John Monroe. It's a great reminder to live according to the Spirit.
7: You cannot live the Christian life in your own power. Those of us who are saved by the grace of God, receive as a gift the Holy Spirit. And this Holy Spirit indwells us and empowers us to live a life pleasing to God. What does our culture prize? Personal autonomy. Decide for yourself what is right and wrong. Set your own rules. The more you base your life on your own desires and your feelings, the more broken, the more disillusioned and meaningless your life will be, and it will ultimately end in death. We are in Christ. and He is in us. And this gives us a tremendous security, doesn't it? Because it's based not on our own accomplishments, not on our feelings, but on the solid rock of Jesus Christ. And so what directs us in life is not ourselves, not our feelings, not our own agenda, but the life-giving Spirit of God. He is for us, He's with us, He's in us, living according to the Spirit.
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1: Hey friend, thanks for being with us here on The Well, and it's so good to know that God, He never changes. The Bible says Jesus Christ, He is the same yesterday, today, and forever. And remember, when life feels uncertain, God's Word, it remains steady. So let me encourage you to lean into His Word here today. Coming up this hour on The Well at 7:30, it's Living on the Edge with Chip Ingram. And the topic today, step down. But right now, it's time for the God-Centered Life with Pastor Josh Moody. 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

0: to God, he is mightily used.
1: Judges chapter 11. On these longer passages, again, we're not able to read the entire passage. We encourage you to crack the Bible open, follow along, and perhaps read the chapter after joining us for the session and see if there's some new insights that land for you. Let's take a look at Jephthah. Here's Josh.
0: Well, if you're ever in a position where you want to start a really good fight, one way of doing it pretty easily is just by asking someone to submit to you. That'll do it. When we hear the word submit, we think we are not worthy, right? We are not worthy. It makes us feel devalued in our essential selves, a bit like perhaps when we have to submit a term paper, but that's a different kind of submission altogether. Or, I humbly submit, we say, which means here's my best shot. But if you have to submit to one another out of reverence for Christ, that's tough. And if you tell me to do what the following verse 22 of chapter 5 of Ephesians, as you may know, says, that's even tougher. At school, we used to play a game called Submit. It had only one rule. Once the other boy had established dominance over you by any means possible, whether punching, hitting, kicking, sitting on head till face goes purple, you know, the kind of thing, whatever you like, said domination would continue until the poor miserable worm would cry out desperately, submit! So that's what it means to submit to Christ, right? He's got you in a headlock. A double Nelson, as they call them in England. I'm not sure whether, your hands are wrestle behind your back by the other guy. And after all, he's all the almighty. And so at last you say, okay, submit, right. Is that what it means? Not at all. And this passage tells us why. Here we have Jephthah, who by no means was the model of pious, buttoned-up respectability, but rather a kind of wild, wild west gang leader with a shady past. Rejected by his natural family, he gathered a different kind of family of what we might call made men, of desperados. Well, they all knew they were one of us and were hard as nails, as tough as nails. They hardly the kind of guy you think God would choose to use, right? Yet, after all Jephthah's distinctly checkered career, we get, chapter 12, verse 7, that he was a judge of Israel as well. He was one of the 12 judges, Jephthah. This guy. And you see, what this passage here to show us is that just because we aim to be what we call God-centered and have what we call a God-centered church does not mean we're all really nice all the time. Nice can be not loving. Is it nice to not tell someone they're wrong? Yes. Is it nice to always smile sweetly, never hurt a fly, etc.? Yes. But there are times when someone's playing with fire and you've got to yank them back or they'll get burned. You can't do it nicely. You can do it lovingly. If you do it, you are being loving. And that's why, when people ask me sometimes, are you a conservative Christian? I always feel a bit funny. What do they mean by that? Do they mean I believe the Bible is God's word? Or do they mean, do I think it's a good idea to live in the past and never challenge social problems and be really nice, It's a bit like that with submit. The leaders here eventually submitted to God's will to use Jephthah, and what they got was a real ball of fire. And so first, what do we learn from Jephthah himself and his background that is described in verses 1 through to 3, if you look down at the Bible with me, verses 1 through 3? What do we learn then? I think the answer is that we learn God uses rejects, like Jephthah. God uses rejects. Have you ever seen any of the VeggieTales movies? Yeah. Have you seen the one of Shadrach, Meshach, and Abednego, the fiery furnace? It's not exactly precise exegesis. They get called Shack, Rack, and Benny. And I wouldn't recommend you go to VeggieTales for your theology as a rule, But there's a bit there that kind of illustrates this. Nebuchadnezzar, as Nebuchadnezzar is called, Nebuchadnezzar, is the proprietor of a chocolate factory. And there's a furnace that is there to get rid of chocolate bunnies that do not make the cut. And you see one little poor chocolate bunny with its ears not quite right going in to the fiery furnace.

0: earnest, right? Because it didn't meet quality control. We are told, looking at this fiery furnace, that that is where the bad bunnies go. Now, I think a lot of Christians feel they're a bad bunny. And they've really been rejected by God, and all they're good for is the furnace. And that's certainly how Jephthah must have felt. He'd been born on the wrong side of the blanket, if you know what I mean. And his brothers had kicked him out because he was a shameful disgrace to their honored father's memory. And there you go, immediately, the kind of hypocrisy that comes when people get religious but are no longer spiritual. Did it happen? This prostitute birth? Yes. Solution? Repent and believe and put it right. No. Solution? Sweep it under the carpet and pretend everything's okay, you know? And so, but the great miracle of grace, and we're going to see that this morning, is that we don't need to pretend anymore. We are all sinners. We believe in the doctrine of total depravity. So whether you're a Jephthah or a choir boy, you naturally deserve hell. And we all know that. So if you confess, you know, to struggling with, oh gosh, horrible sin X this morning, then it's not going to freak us out, because we're all sinners. And probably the bigger, worse sin is not being willing to forgive as we've been forgiven. That doesn't mean that we excuse or make light of it. It just means we take it to the cross, repent and believe. It just means we don't sweep it under the carpet and send Jephthah off into the Badlands because he was a bad boy. You know, we deal with it. Well, they don't deal with it. They try to pretend he'd never been born. You ever feel like that? Anyone ever said this to you? You're just taking up oxygen. Jephthah must have felt that. But of course, rejected by his family, he must have felt that. But of course, in God's great sovereignty, the hidden hand of God here, behind the scenes, engineering events to rescue us from our depravity, the hidden hand of God, what happens when they're really in a ditch? What do they do? They turn to Jephthah. They needed a fighter, and he was the biggest, nastiest warrior they could get their hands on, so it was him. Now, you see, so part of submitting to God is just realizing that his ways are not our ways. He uses the weak things of this world to shame the wise. He took a carpenter and saved the world. He turned a terrorist into a missionary, the Apostle Paul, of course. A murderer into a Moses. And I'm not saying that you need to be a Jephthah to be used by God, okay? You know, if you really want to be used by God, first go and gather a gang of desperados, you know, add salt, shake, whatever, you know, not saying that. No, I'm just saying that if you feel like you've been rejected, that's no barrier to God using you as a leader of God's very people. And I'm also saying that if you feel someone being used by God who you think is a real reject, don't be surprised. God uses absolute numbskulls frequently. So everyone can figure out that all the brilliant stuff is from God, not from the numbskull. Which doesn't mean you should aim to be a numbskull. It just means you shouldn't despair if you think that you are. It might mean that God's just giving you a good dose of humility. Rejected by men, that you can be used by God.
1: Our first lesson from Jephthah, God uses numbskulls. On to lesson two in just a moment. But first, a reminder that you're listening to Josh Moody, who is senior pastor of College Church located in Wheaton, Illinois. 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Back into Judges now. Here's Josh.
0: Second, and when we're thinking about what this passage teaches us about submitting to God, so second, what do we learn from how Jephthah becomes king? Now, this is from verse 4 through to 11. If you look down with me at that and scan your eye down through that. And I think what we learn is this, that spiritual renewal begins with a godly covenant. Again, spiritual renewal begins with a godly covenant. Now, I'm going to explain what that means in just a moment, but first I want us to notice some really fascinating bits and pieces here that go towards building up the picture of what's going into it in terms of this really being a covenant with God that's going on. Now, see, basically what happens, you see, is that the leaders, don't they? They come to Jephthah, and they ask him to help them now, but first of all, he won't have any of it, would he? He doesn't want to get into it, and he's negotiating, isn't he, for better terms, because he knows that they're in the weak position and desperate for his help. But actually, there's more to it than just that kind of negotiation, because Jephthah's response in verses 7 through to 11 is very similar to God's initial response to his people when they came begging for God's help in chapter 10. It's the same kind of pattern. He comes, says, why are you asking me? God first put them off. You know, why are you coming to ask me now? Ask your own gods if they're so great, God says, right? And Jephthah does the same kind of thing. Go on, go away. Why are you asking me now? And so it's being emphasized here by this similar pattern that God is the point. And it's a covenant with God that has been brought into being, as it says explicitly in verse 11, and he repeated all his words before the Lord in Mizpah. This is a godly covenant. It's not just a deal with a brigand. God is getting back into the center of things, you see. He's using this pattern. It's intended to teach us by kind of warp and woof what's really going on, that he's using Jephthah to bring them back to God, you see. But there's also another lovely little detail, which I suppose could be accidental, but at least illustrates what's going on. Now, verse 15 of chapter 10, in there, the Israelites, when they finally repent properly, say, do with us whatever you think is best. Can you see that? Do with us whatever you think is best. And the word for best in Hebrew is the same word as where Jephthah settles and where they have to call him from. Give us Tob, what is best, and they have to go to Tob to get it. Amazing, isn't it, the Bible? You think it's sort of random, all stuck together by kind of some citizen pace editorial job. Not at all. When you really look at it, there's all this inner logic that's going on. Again, here, emphasizing that this Jephthah thing, which seems so kind of random, so kind of outrageous, this brigand being used by God as a judge by God, and it's important that it teaches us that God uses rejects, right? We just looked at that. But that's only the first level. Deeper is the idea that they are actually being brought back to God in order to get what is Tob, what is best. And so renewal begins with a godly covenant. If you were looking for renewal, that's the place to begin this morning. Now, for some reason, we forget all about this, don't we? We see some problem in our lives and we try and sort it out in our own strength without actually, you know, as Homer Simpson would say, you know, bringing God into the picture, you know. I love reading about the presidents of the United States. Obviously, having me over here for 8 years or so, I'm constantly trying to get myself up with the culture. And one way to do that is read about the great leaders of the past, the country where you're living. So I read about them. I read biographies about them every now and then. You know, honorable, fascinating, great men, Roosevelt, etc. I just finished one biography about him. The eighth president of the U.S. was one Martin Van Buren. I don't know whether you've heard of him, but anyway, lesser known, I suppose. And he chronicled his life in a lengthy autobiography with every detail in there, I found out recently, except, unfortunately, with all those embossed pages of Martin Van Buren, eighth president of the United States, about his entire life, he never once mentioned his wife. Whoops. I mean, you know. Right? Now, submitting to God is actually bringing him into the picture. Remember me, God's saying here. I'm actually the one this is all about. This is not about being religious. Personally, I cannot stand religion. And when I share that with just personally with someone this week, they always look surprised. You know, the person said to me, I'm not very religious, I'm just spiritual. And I said, oh, same to me. And they looked at me like, you're a pastor, you must be religious. Come on, you know. But I can't stand religion. All the ups and downs, the genuflections, the funny clothes, you know, the men wearing dresses kind of thing, you know, candles, lots of lovely hierarchy and institutional. I mean, like they say, marriage is an honorable institution, but who wants to live in an institution, you know? And you know what you get if you cross a Jehovah's Witness with a Unitarian? You get a guy who knocks on your door, but he's not sure why. Let's get back to the core of it. Let's get back to the real deal. Let's not sort of, you know, I was going to say leave, but sort of lead God out of the picture as if he's kind of an honorable guest every now and then, but we're the hosts, you know. Or it can be like how, if you've ever watched the Tour de France, and there's this team, right, and there's the guy in front, and all the others behind, riding in his slipstream, right, and there's this sort of, you know, they're going ahead, this sort of phalanx moving ahead, and they take it in turns to be the head, where the cycling is harder, right at the front, and they do it so the team leader can, in the end, be going faster, right, and roar to the top, and get that precious yellow jersey, right? Now, a lot of us are a bit like that with God, aren't we? He's on our team, yeah? He's out there ahead taking all the hits from the wind, and we're in his slipstream, and then, you know, whoosh, you know, we'll race ahead and get what we really wanted all along. I don't know what it could be. I mean, you know, even more mms when we're praying or something like that from other people. You know, who got the most number of mms in this particular prayer meeting? That must be the best prayer, you know, whatever it is. You know, you ever felt like that when you're praying with people? I only got two this time. There's something wrong with my prayer, you know. All this stuff, and I'm sure you can think of other things like that, that sort of is religious, that brings it into the life of the church. And what's going on, of course, is when we bring our sinful humanity into church, that's when we get religion. But the point of church is to have the gospel at its heart. And that's what this covenant is doing. It's bringing God back in and saying it's about him and what he's done for us in Christ. And we don't need to pretend or anything anymore. We're free now. Why? Because it's centered all on him and his grace. And of course, this is where real fellowship comes from. Now, I'm going to offend every single American in the room, which is just about everyone apart from me, I guess. So I won't be standing at the back door afterwards. I'll be going out the side door. Here goes anyway. I'm not always sure, and you can correct me afterwards. And as I say, as a foreigner, you sometimes get these things wrong. But I've tested this idea with a few Americans recently. They've confirmed it, and they might want to keep themselves anonymous afterwards too. You know, I'm not always sure that Americans are very good at friendship. Now, don't get me wrong, you know, I can see the lynch mob already forming. Don't get me wrong, you've got friendliness in spades, okay? I mean, if you want to really find out what it means to be rude to people, just visit London, you know, for a week. You'll get it, okay? Sometimes people come up here from the south and they say to me how they're finding New Englanders a little unfriendly. And I just say, you should go to England for a little bit. And then you'll come back and you'll find, you know, wow, these guys are the Frenchest, friendliest bunch of people I've ever known in comparison, right? Actually, I'm going to offend everyone in Western society. That's a bit easier, isn't it? So that includes me as well. I'm not sure the Western world is getting any better at real friendship these days, but getting worse. Now, why is that? I think it's because we're getting more superficial, right? Yeah, Americans are incredibly good at being friendly. You go to Ohio, say, you know, and you meet someone for the first time, and wow, before you know it, you have their life story. A little too much information, perhaps, at times. I don't know, but there it is. But real connection, not just information, but genuine openness, you know, telling me that stuff that you don't tell me when you tell me everything else, you know. You know, the perfect lawn, the perfect house, the perfect smile. You know, when Hollywood was stars back in the day before Crest whitening strips, they used to use a substance to keep their teeth perfectly white that actually stunk to high heaven. And apparently, therefore, in Hollywood in the 30s, smooching with a leading man was something that really required a very poor sense of smell on camera, or high resistance to the pong that went towards making their teeth look white. Afterwards, you see, over fellowship time. It's amazing, isn't it, how we use biblical words, isn't it? Fellowship, which means all this in the Bible, this fellowship concept in the Bible, which means all this profound stuff about connecting to God and partaking in the divine nature and therefore connecting to each other in organic spiritual essentiality. You know, fellowship has become coffee and cookies, you know, there we go, right? Anyway, fellowship time. Don't just A, get to do some business with someone over something in the church, and then B, show everyone your perfect white spiritual teeth, you know, gleaming, but kind of come clean and connect truly and honestly with someone. How? Submit to each out of reverence for Christ. You're not pretending anymore. It's Christ who's in the center, and you're submitting to each other. Make a godly covenant with him, and therefore with each other.
1: That's Josh Moody, and this is The God-Centered Life, a godly covenant. Josh, in the course of the session, you referred to this as getting God back into the center of things. So here's Jephthah, a judge, going about his judge stuff, and then promoted and going about his king stuff, but God is not in the center. Kind of feels like that's a warning to us.
2: It really is, isn't it? I think the phrase pride comes before a fall springs to mind. It's so easy when we begin to become successful to start to assume that it's up to us. And in subtle ways, and in Jephthah's case, increasingly in unsubtle ways, God moves out of the center. And we need to make sure that throughout our lives we consecrate, commit ourselves to Christ and to his way, and not begin to think, you know, I'm really pretty great and I don't need God so much. And why do I need to study the Bible? And I don't need to go to church. I've heard this all before. And all these sort of ideas that come in. No, we are utterly dependent upon God for every breath of our being.
1: Now, towards the end, you emphasize fellowship. So, Josh, can you clarify how fellowship relates to making a godly covenant and submission? It seems like you tied those two together.
2: Mm-hmm. Yes, indeed. Well, the covenant that is the biblical covenant that is made with God, the covenant that he makes with us, that is fulfilled, of course, in the New Testament, the new covenant of Christ on the cross, forms a people. So it's not just an individual covenant with God, it's a covenant with us as his people.
1: Okay.
2: And that's why historically churches have had covenants. It's a way of expressing our commitment to God and therefore our commitment to each other.
1: Okay, good clarification. The covenant forms a people.
2: Right.
1: Thanks for that. Josh, we'll continue our look at Jephthah when we get together next time. Well, at first glance, one would assume that a group of people whose formation is centered around a covenant would share some pretty basic alignment right out of the gate. But is that always the case? What about this group of people, the church, and the topic of same-sex relationships? Some claim that the Bible, when read correctly, is not against believers entering into these relationships. Rebecca McLaughlin, a believer who has a lifelong experience of same-sex attraction, takes a reasoned biblical view at 10 of the most common arguments used to support this position in her book, Does the Bible Affirm Same-Sex Relationships? Now, whether it's your journey or that of a family member or a loved one, or you simply want to develop a more Christ-like perspective on this topic, this book will help you develop a biblical view filled with both truth and grace. You can get your copy at godcenteredlife.org and at the same time help this ministry continue. godcenteredlife.org. Next time, we're talking about world peace.
0: What is the Christian response to all the trauma that's in the world today? I'm not sure I've got the answer, but it's a very important question, isn't it? When you get God-centered, it changes everything, even how you negotiate international contracts.
1: That's what we'll be looking at next time from the Book of Judges. 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
3: 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And what would the world look like if Christians prayed for their enemies with the same intensity that they argued with them? Well, Paul had the answer, and Chip Ingram wants to unpack it today from the book of 1 Timothy. He's talking to all of us and what to do about it. But first, I want you to listen to this from Ephesians 2.
4: Once you were dead because of your disobedience and your many sins. You used to live in sin just like the rest of the world, obeying the commander of the power of the air. He is the spirit at work in the hearts of those who refuse to obey God. All of us used to live that way, following the passionate desires and inclinations of our sinful nature. By our very nature, we were subject to God's anger, just like everyone else. But God, so rich in mercy, and He loved us so much that even though we were dead because of our sins, He gave us life when He raised Christ from the dead. It is only by God's grace that you have been saved. For He raised us from the dead along with Christ and seated us with Him in the heavenly realms because we are united with Christ Jesus. So God can point to us in all future ages as examples of the incredible wealth of His grace and kindness towards us, as shown in all He has done for us who are united with Christ Jesus. God saved you by His grace when you believed, and you can't take credit for this. It's a gift from God. Salvation is not a reward for the good things that we've done, so none can boast about it. For we are God's masterpiece. He has created us anew in Christ Jesus, so we can do the good things He planned for us long ago.
5: God sends out His word like an arrow to its target. The Bible says it always produces fruit. Isaiah 55 says, "It will accomplish all I want it to, and it will prosper wherever I send it." So never think sharing your faith or a verse is futile.
6: God will use it. 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
1: How do you follow Jesus in a culture that is hostile or even suspicious of your faith? 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We're going to cover that today. Stay with me.
0: We live in a world that's more divided than ever, and Christians are not immune. 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
1: I urge that request, prayers, intercession, and thanksgiving be made in behalf of all people. Circle the word all in your Bibles. Give thanks. I urge you to pray for all people, for kings, everyone in charge. Pray for them. What kind of prayers? Ask God to actually bless their life. And then notice the purpose clause, so that we may lead a tranquil and quiet life in all godliness and dignity. In other words, I want you to pray for the cultural chaos and the pressure and the persecution so that God would allow peace, because more than your protection is we want to have the kind of lives that would be attractive to the gospel. And then notice he goes on. He says, this is good and acceptable in the sight of God, our Savior, who wants, circle the word again, all people to be saved. And I'm thinking, Timmy, even Tim's going, Nero? Yeah, Christ died for him. And to come to a knowledge of the truth. And then here's the big purpose clause. Why should I pray that way? I don't want to pray that way. Paul, are you crazy? This is not good advice. I don't want to take your advice. For there is one God and one mediator. That's someone who stands between two groups, between God and mankind, the man Christ Jesus. And what did he do? Who gave himself as a ransom. Put a box around that word. For, then circle the word all again. The Apostle Paul is saying to this young pastor, I want you to intercede and pray and give thanks. And I want you to stand between the living God of all time and eternity. And I want you to pray for kings and those in authority and people that you disagree with. In fact, people that you might find even hate in your heart toward. And so that's the context. And now he's going to apply it to two groups. Notice verse 8, it says, therefore. Therefore, I want the men in every place to pray, lifting holy hands. It's a picture of purity and earnestness. In other words, you're praying like you mean it. And then notice, without anger and without dispute, or literally arguments and contention. And now these little house churches are starting, and the Apostle Paul is speaking into them and saying, I want the men to adorn themselves with prayer without anger and disputing. And then notice what he says in that context. Likewise, I want women to adorn themselves with proper clothing, modestly and discreetly, not with braided hair and gold or pearls or expensive apparel, speaking of the high society, but rather by means of good works, as is proper for women making a claim to godliness. He says, I don't want you, don't come off like those high society ladies. A woman must quietly receive instruction with entire submissiveness. That was true in the Greek and the Roman culture. But I do not allow a woman to teach or exercise authority over a man, but to remain quiet. For it was Adam who was first created and then Eve. And it wasn't Adam who was deceived, but the woman who was deceived and became a wrongdoer. But the women will be preserved through childbirth if they continue, here's our phrase, in faith, love, and sanctity with moderation. What you need to get here is don't read our current world back into this text. His instruction to women fundamentally was, you can't act in these little house churches in ways where the Roman government thinks you're undermining a culture. You need to understand that 50% of the Roman Empire was slaves and about 80% were of the church were slaves. And so now you have these transformational cultural things where a slave might be an elder in a church and his master might be in the church. And then they got to get up on Monday morning and he has to treat his master like the owner. And he's saying, you know, we have these cultural norms about how life and women, he goes, we want to bring about change, but the big change has to start with the gospel. And, you know, it's interesting, but there's multiple translations, opinions about this passage. There's only about three legitimate ways you can go. One, you can say a woman can never talk in any church meeting ever. And gosh, see, now Philip, he had daughters that prophesied. I guess that one doesn't play out too well, right? Or there's no justification whatsoever, but Paul makes some of his arguments about there is a role between men and women, and as Christ is the head, the man is the head, so there's a servant leadership here. Here's the main point of this passage that we often miss. The main point of this passage to men, if you wanted to bring about change as a man, how do we tend to do it? We power up. I'm going to bring about change, and this is the way I'm going to do it. And what's he tell them to do? Pray up. And if you're a woman and you want to get your way, there's a couple ways, right? I mean, women have been doing it for centuries. Is your sexual attraction or your adornment to be impressive? And see, underneath both of those, the real issue is about power. The real issue is about how do you exert power to bring about change? And yes, we have rights. Yes, we have opinions. And what Paul's really helping Timothy do is say, you got to back away and understand there's one mediator between mankind and God, and it's the man Christ Jesus. Make sure we do the number one priority, and if we do that, guess what? Over time, slavery gets abolished. Over time, women are viewed equally. Jesus was the greatest liberator of women in all of human history. But what could have taken the entire project down was if women were acting or men were acting in ways. You go against the Roman government, I got news for you. You just die. So he says, we want to live these quiet, peaceful lives. We don't want to make waves of some of the cultural issues that are so systematic yet. What we want to do is we want to, from the inside out, be light and salt and light and love. And what happened over time was we changed the Roman Empire. In 300 years, the emperor becomes a Christian. And it wasn't because of external power. It was because of an internal transformation. And I think there's probably some pretty big application for us, especially in America. Here's the truth. He says, this is good and acceptable in the sight of God, our Savior, who wants, circle the word again, all people to be saved. And could I just, I know I'm pounding on this a bit. All men. Could you just bring to mind some people that maybe emotionally you don't really want them saved? That you just have anger. That when you talk about them like they're the devil incarnate. And they voted for so-and-so. Or they didn't vote for so-and-so. Or can you believe it there? I mean, I'm watching Christians and this vitriol coming out of people's mouths about secondary issues. That's not exactly the agenda. Come to a knowledge of the truth, for there's one God, mediator between God and man, the man Christ Jesus, who gave himself as a ransom for who? All. That includes the people you don't like and I don't like. The people that are different colors, different orientations, different political views, different countries. It's why the gospel transformed the world. Our response is, I want men in every place to pray, lifting holy hands without anger or dispute, arguments or quarrels. And so what I would ask you, and I kind of know the answer, are you praying for all people?
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1: I mean, this would be just a great application to think about whatever the side of the political aisle you are, to start praying for the other side. Whoever in your church who's super ticking you off, start praying for them. So what's really going on? You'll notice in your notes, Paul's coaching for us. You know, 2 Timothy 3:16 and 17 says, all scripture is profitable for doctrine, reproof, correction, and instruction in righteousness, that the man of God, the woman of God, might be fully equipped for every good work. And so all I want you to know is that all this stuff talking about women and hair and whether they speak or don't speak in these first century house churches or men, there's application for us. The subject here is power, and it's how to fight the good fight in a culture of persecution and suspicion. And this is for the glorious gospel as our number one priority instead of our tribal interests, and we all have them. I mean, I live in the most highly diverse city in America, more than New York City. And it's been one of the most wonderful places in the world because we all come with our backgrounds. And God has allowed me to be there for a lot of years and to recognize that, you know what? Everybody from everywhere is just in desperate need of Christ. And what they need is someone to listen to them and not judge them and make assumptions about them. Just like I don't want them to make assumptions about me. The underlying issue here is love from a pure heart. And it's revealed in our conduct and our practices that promote the gospel ahead of our personal agendas. You never budge on truth. But when you move to the middle toward understanding and how could we bring about some unity? How could we care about one another? How could we agree to disagree on seven minor issues but agree on this big issue and treat each other and how we speak and what we do? I will tell you, you'll get blasted from both sides. Just like Jesus did. And God will really use your life. The underlying question here is, am I willing to follow Jesus' example of love and return good for evil to those in positions of authority in my life? I mean, that's what he was asking those women. Position of authority in your life. Are you willing to voluntarily do what Jesus did? Jesus said, I could have brought down angels. Bam, we can solve this in a New York minute. But his power was in his surrender to the Father. His power is like a grain of wheat falling into the earth and dying, and therefore it brought much fruit. The action required, you have to step down. You have to kneel down. You have to release anger and resentment, and you have to refuse to verbally attack or disrespect those who oppose you. Post about convictions you have, don't attack anybody. It doesn't accomplish anything. We're not called to be American Christians, hopefully to get our way. We're called to be followers of Christ. And you do understand, I mean, this isn't rocket science. You understand the people that were most antagonistic toward Jesus were Israelites, powerful religious people, who even after they saw Lazarus risen from the dead, many believed, and the text says, and some of them went to the religious leaders to plot to how to kill him. And then these were their words, because he's going to take our power and our nation. And a lot of what we see in America is Christians concerned about your power and your nation more than the calling of God for the gospel. The unspoken need is to develop humility. How do you develop humility? First of all, you have to know the truth. I would encourage you, Matthew 5, 43 to 48. I want you to listen to the words of Jesus. You have heard it said, you shall love your neighbors and hate your enemy. But I say to you, love your enemies and pray for those who persecute you. Well, why would you do that? so that you may be sons of your Father who is in heaven. For he causes his sun to shine on the evil and the good, and sends rain on the righteous and the unrighteous. Therefore, you are to be perfect. The word is teleos. You're to be mature. You're to grow up, even as your heavenly Father is perfect. Have this attitude in yourselves, which is also in Christ Jesus. Philippians chapter 2. Who, although he existed in the form of God, did not regard equality with God a thing to be grasped, but emptied himself, literally veiled his attributes, taking the form of a bond servant, and being made in likeness of men, being found appearance as a man, he humbled himself, becoming obedient to the point of death, even death on a cross. For a long time, I wanted to be humble, and I tried to be humble, and my pride would go out the door, and then it would come in the window, and then it would go out the window and come in the attic, and I was such an arrogant young man, and then I was an arrogant middle-aged man, and then I'm fighting becoming an arrogant older man. And I'll never forget, a wise mentor said, stop trying to be humble. Really? He said, be a servant. Just be a servant. Get up and say, what's my wife need? Be a servant at work. Be the guy that brings coffee and donuts. Be a servant. Let someone else go first. Be a servant. Just develop a mindset. See, consider others as more important than yourself.
3: Amen.
1: Just be a servant. And you know what? It's this weird kingdom principle like so many other things. Give and you receive. Need a friend? Be a friend. Be a servant. And I don't understand it. It's just the economy of God. As you become a servant, God says, I will lift you up. I will exalt you. And he'll give you a reputation of someone that people talk about in coffee shops different than other people. You know, he's the kind of guy when everyone else is leaving is taking down the chairs. And he's the guy that no one knows that secretly is, man, that family that couldn't even get in, he paid their way. Only reason I know is because the little girl behind the desk said, I can't believe that man did that. You just become a servant. Second is know the truth and then live the truth. For even the Son of Man came not to be ministered unto, Mark 10:45, but to serve and give his life a ransom for many. The Philippians 2, 3 through 5 passage is one I memorized and it both haunts me and encourages me. Do nothing from selfishness or vainglory, is the old translation, or empty ambition, but consider others as more important than yourself. By the way, rather than doing that way out there, get up and say, what's my wife need? Honey, why are you doing the dishes? Being a servant? How come you took the trash out? I didn't even ask you. How come you actually lined up the babysitter and asked if we could go on a date? Are you okay? You know? Why did you say, you know, I think we need to sit down and look at our bills together and think through our plans for the future? Because most wives take care of all that stuff in most marriages, and they feel the weight of that instead of a man saying, I own the provision and the protection and the planning. Now, she may be much better administratively than most of us, but meeting with her every 2 weeks, I meet with my wife and we have a folder and we pay all of our bills and then we talk about where our money's going and why. And I didn't do that about the first 3 or 4 years, and she felt crushed under the weight and the responsibility because she saw all the numbers and I didn't. Finally, let me encourage you to practice. With a head, we know the truth. With our heart, we live the truth. And with our hands, we share the truth. After Jesus lived this out in Luke chapter 10, he sent them out two by two to do the very thing, to heal, to cast out demons. And then in Romans 12, 14 to 21, perhaps my favorite passage on this, bless those who persecute you, bless and curse not. Later on, it'll talk, if your enemy's hungry, feed him. If he's thirsty, give him a drink. Never take your own revenge, beloved, but leave room for the wrath of God toward the end. Do not be overcome with evil. Overcome evil with good. And what we, you know, when evil confronts evil, it's like gasoline on the fire. And that's what we have in American culture today. And it's happening in the church. I understand it out there. They're lost. They haven't met the mediator yet. Lord, will you forgive us? Please, all of us, for being so culturally numbed by our American consumeristic mentality that when we don't get our way, that we pout and we cast stones and we take our money and leave and we say evil and negative things, even about other brothers and sisters in Christ. And friendships of 5 and 10 and 20 and 25 years have been broken over secondary things. Will you have mercy on us? Would you grant us the grace to seek first to understand rather than be understood? Would you give us the grace to figure out why people do what they do when it doesn't make any sense to us, but it does make sense to them? God, would you help us be bridge builders of reconciliation? Your church is in peril. Help us to step up and then step down. In Christ's name, amen.
2: 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The question is, who's coaching you? And who are you coaching? Well, in this series based in 1 Timothy, Chip dives into one of the most well-known mentor-mentee relationships in the Bible and teaches us how we can apply Paul's timeless lessons to our lives and pass them on to others. And that inside-out transformation is exactly what Chip's book, Yes, You Really Can Change, walks you through. 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Box 3007, Atlanta, Georgia, 30024. Well, Chip, you mentioned some of the negative Christian stereotypes that are out there. What does it look like practically to start changing that perception in our own communities?
1: Well, Dave, we do live in a very divisive culture. I don't need to list all the things that Christians are accused of or the stereotypes. And I think we need to be very honest that, you know, some of these stereotypes we've brought on ourselves by the behavior of some of us as followers or some of our leaders and some moral failure. But I think if we're going to reach people today, we need to change the paradigm and our attitude. And what I mean by that is we need to ask a lot more questions about where people are coming from before we tell them what we believe and why we believe it. The title of this message was Stepping Down. I think Paul's saying to Timothy, in a hostile culture, kneel and pray. I think he's saying instead of being, you know, angry and resentful toward this culture that doesn't understand you, the fact is they're not Christians. They're not going to understand. So release your anger and your resentment. Refuse to verbally attack or disrespect those who oppose you. You know, we're living in this toxic communication on Twitter or Facebook or Instagram. And I cringe when I see people that I know are believers making these comments. And I know they're sincere and I think they think they're standing for Jesus, but it's undermining our faith.
3: I think the Apostle Paul is teaching Timothy in that day, the number one thing is to develop humility. Yes, the truth never wavers, but we need to present the truth in life, in word, and in attitude with humility. And those people that are really reaching the next generation or people hostile to the gospel are not people yelling and screaming and fighting. It's people who lean in and realize whatever people who are anti-God or anti-Christian, they're coming from somewhere, and they've had some experiences, and they have some presuppositions or assumptions that it makes sense to them. We need to find out what those are and care for them as people first. And I think God will give us an opportunity then to speak to someone who's open to hearing.
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4: 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At 8:30, it's The Verdict with Pastor John Monroe. And here in just a few moments at 8 o'clock, it's Cornerstone Connection with Pastor Gary Hamrick. And today, Pastor Gary, he wants to examine what it really means to be blessed. But first, here's a great reminder from Pastor Ron Jones to be bold with the gospel.
5: Few people from the ancient world still capture our imagination as much as the Apostle Paul does. His 13 epistles, 13 letters that he wrote 2,000 years ago that became part of our New Testament, they take up more than half of the New Testament. There on the road to Damascus, God changed him into the man that he would use to literally change the world and change it for generations to come. Saul was among the prophets and teachers there in Antioch when the Holy Spirit set apart and called the first gospel missionary team and sent them out. We need to be bold with the gospel. Just as bold as the Apostle Paul. May cost us something. No, it will cost us something. May cost us friendships. You may not get invited to all the reindeer games like you were invited before. You may not get that promotion. But all that you once added up and put in the gain column, maybe that's become loss for the privilege of knowing Christ and knowing Him more intimately.
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8: Oh, give thanks to the Lord. Call upon His name. Make known His deeds among the peoples. Sing to Him. Sing praises to Him and tell of all His wondrous works. Glory in His holy name. Let the hearts of those who seek the Lord rejoice. Seek the Lord in His strength. Seek His presence continually. Remember the wondrous works that He has done, His miracles and the judgments He uttered. O offspring of Israel, His servant, children of Jacob, His chosen ones.
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4: Thanks for being with us here on The Well, the voice of life. Hi, I'm Adam. Hey, would you pray with me right now? Lord, we thank you for a brand new day and thank you for the breath in our lungs. Thank you that your word is true. Help us to follow after you today and tell others about the great love that you have for them. We pray all this in Jesus' name. Amen. Coming up this hour on The Well at 8:30, it's The Verdict with Pastor John Monroe. But right now, it's time for Cornerstone Connection with Pastor Gary Hamrick.
10: Ken, I gotta tell you, I'm just grateful today. Woke up healthy, ran a couple miles, got breath in my lungs.
11: And I receive that, Brother Josh. In fact, I declare right now that your lungs will expand to double capacity so you can win a marathon without training.
10: I don't think that's how lungs work, or even marathons.
11: Not yet they don't, but I'm about to claim a complete reworking of human physiology and the rules of cross-country running.
10: Ken, you can't just claim whatever you want.
11: Oh, I know that. I have to claim whatever I want in faith. The Lord is gonna bless me so much, I'll need a bigger house to hold it all.
10: You don't have a house.
11: Well, not yet, but I'm going to claim that too.
12: Oh boy, Ken is a great example that we live in a material world. But God's greatest gifts are the

120 and 134 in the book of Psalms. These 15 particular psalms are referred to as the Pilgrim Psalms because these would be the psalms that were sung. The whole book of Psalms is a hymn book, really, for the nation of Israel. But these would be the psalms sung as the ancient Jews would make pilgrimage up to Jerusalem, primarily for three major feasts a year: Passover, Pentecost, and Tabernacles. And thus, because they would make pilgrimage up to Jerusalem, all of these psalms, 120 to 134, are subtitled A Song of Ascent, because they would be ascending up to Jerusalem as they would be singing these psalms. And so these pilgrim psalms would be part of their worship in the journey as they made their destination to the earthly city of Jerusalem. We've been looking at this ancient text from a modern application, which is to say that we likewise are on a journey. While the ancient Jews were on a pilgrimage to the earthly city of Jerusalem, we are in a pilgrimage, if you know Christ, to the ultimate destination of what Hebrews tells us in Hebrews 12:22 is the heavenly city of Jerusalem, the city of the living God. And that between here and there, that the life we live now is the journey that we're on. And as we read these pilgrim psalms, it would be good for us to be reminded, what do we need to be encouraged with? What do we need to be challenged about in regards to our own pilgrimage to the heavenly city of Jerusalem? So we're looking at these chapters and we're slowing it down, and we're not looking at every chapter within this section, but most of them. And so far, we've been gleaning a few different principles. Number one, from chapter 120, that we are to exercise endurance and influence in this world. That along the journey between here and heaven, we're not just to check out, we're not to become complacent, we're to be engaged with the culture, we're to persevere and be enduring people who look forward to our ultimate reward, but who in the meantime will be people of influence for Christ in our world. We also, number two, notice in chapter 121, to be reminded to look to the Lord for our help. The psalmist begins that chapter by even asking a question. I lift my eyes up to the hills. Where does my help come from? It doesn't come from the hill where Jerusalem is situated. He says, my help ultimately comes from the Lord, the maker of heaven and earth. And he contextualizes it. He says, if the Lord is the creator of heaven and earth, and he's creator, there's nothing too difficult for him in my life. So we can look always to the Lord for our help. Number three, we looked from chapter 123 and glean the principle that we should appeal to the mercy of God, that God is a God of mercy. That word is used often in chapter 123. He says there at the end of verse 2 that our eyes look to the Lord our God till he shows us his mercy. And then number 4, God is our great defender and deliverer. When the enemy comes to attack, God comes to rescue us. That's a good reminder from that psalm. Number 5 and number 6, we learned from chapters 126 and 127, that God welcomes home those who are estranged from him. Chapter 126 was about returning from their 70 years of captivity in Babylon, and the Jews say they arrive in Jerusalem, and it says they were like men who dreamed. In other words, their dreams came true, that they were able to come back to their promised land, even though they had been estranged from the Lord. And a good reminder to us that God always welcomes home those who are estranged from him. The only distance we may feel from time to time between us and the Lord is not a distance that he has created. It is a distance that we create through sin or neglect or just the difficulties of life that press in, and then we just kind of get angry at God or forget God. But God is always near to us, and he encourages us to draw near to him. He always welcomes home those who are estranged from him. And then number 6, last week, we looked at chapter 127, the reminder that children are a blessing from the Lord. Part of the journey between here and heaven is to cherish one of the most precious gifts God ever gives to us, which are children, that he entrusts them to us. They don't belong to us, they belong to the Lord. But we are to raise them, we are to love them, we are to nurture them in the ways of the Lord, and we are to cherish some of God's most precious gifts, which are children. But for today, chapters 128, 129, and 130. Let's first pause and have a word of prayer. Father, we thank you that you are good to us, that you are gracious in all your ways, and that as our Father, we can turn to you and trust you, that your word is a revelation of truth for our good. And we just thank you that you love us so much that you offered your son Jesus on a cross, the most supreme demonstration of your love.
And we pray

0: that above all, Jesus will be exalted in this place. And we just love you and thank you that you first loved us. And it's in Jesus' name that we pray these things. And everyone said, amen. If you look here together with me at Psalm 128, let me read it, only six verses long. It says, a song of ascents, verse 1. Blessed are all who fear the Lord, who walk in his ways. You will eat the fruit of your labor. Blessings and prosperity will be yours. Your wife will be like a fruitful vine within your house. Your sons will be like olive shoots around your table. Thus is the man blessed who fears the Lord. May the Lord bless you from Zion all the days of your life. May you see the prosperity of Jerusalem, and may you live to see your children's children. Peace be upon Israel. So here in chapter 128, you'll notice if you picked it up reading through it with me that the word bless, or some form of it, bless, blessed, blessings, that word is used four times in this chapter. Verse 1, blessed are all who fear the Lord. Verse 2, blessings and prosperity will be yours. Verse 4, thus is the man blessed who fears the Lord. And again in verse 5, may the Lord bless you from Zion all the days of your life. So the quick point here from chapter 128 is to be thankful for God's blessings. To be thankful for God's blessings. Along the journey between here and heaven, never forget all the wonderful ways that God is good to us. Now, there's an old hymn about counting your blessings. In fact, that's the name of the hymn, Count Your Blessings. It was not a hymn that I remember singing in the tradition that I grew up in, but it was a hymn that my wife grew up singing, and so every once in a while, that's how I've learned it, because whenever I'm not as grateful as I should be, she'll start to sing that song to me. It's really a precious thing. But in 1897, this hymn was written, Count Your Blessings, by Johnson Oatman Jr. And let me just read the words to you, because they really are rich and powerful words. Listen to what he wrote. When upon life's billows you are tempest-tossed, when you are discouraged, thinking all is lost, count your many blessings, name them one by one, and it will surprise you what the Lord has done. Are you ever burdened with a load of care? Does the cross seem heavy you are called to bear? Count your many blessings, every doubt will fly, and you will keep singing as the days go by. When you look at others with their lands and gold, think that Christ has promised you his wealth untold. Count your many blessings, money cannot buy, like your reward in heaven and your home on high. So amid the conflict, whether great or small, do not be discouraged. God is over all. Count your many blessings. Angels will attend. Help and comfort give you to your journey's end. And then the refrain of this hymn goes, count your blessings. Name them one by one. Count your blessings. See what God has done. Count your blessings. Name them one by one. Count your many blessings. See what God has done. And when we speak about blessings and the blessings of God to us, the question is, what exactly do we mean by that? What is God's blessing? So that we get kind of a working definition, here's just a simple definition to it. God's undeserved favor and goodness that he freely bestows upon us. When we speak about God's blessings, that's what we mean. We mean God's undeserved favor. We don't deserve his favor or his goodness, but he freely bestows it upon us. He lavishes his favor and goodness upon us. And by the way, please note, his favor and goodness can take many different forms. It can take many different forms. And I emphasize that because unfortunately, in the modern American church at least, there have been these two opposite extreme views that have emerged. And unfortunately, both of these opposite extreme views have kind of relegated God's blessings to solely be about material things.
1: 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They are things that touch you. 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That's where Pastor Gary's latest book, Walking in the Spirit's Power, can be so helpful. 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That's cornerstoneconnection.cc. When we consider some of the more fascinating subjects in God's Word, predestination, the Lord's second coming, the gifts of the Spirit, many of us often land on one of two extremes. The same is true of God's blessing in our lives. Pastor Gary Hamrick explains as we continue today's message now.
0: And so I just want to touch on what these two extreme views are and then try to park it in the middle so we all have a balanced understanding of what it means that God blesses us. So on the one end of the extreme, when some talk about God's blessings, it comes through what has been termed the prosperity gospel. Again, the emphasis being it's mainly about material things and tangible things. And so the prosperity gospel basically teaches that God's all about blessing you. He's all about blessing your life with divine health, with success, with a great job, with a perfect spouse, with perfect kids, with everything just perfectly lining up in your life, because after all, God's favor and blessing is upon you, and as long as you are you know, walking in faith, all of this abundance will be yours. But the problem with that is then you can have some good godly people looking at their lives and really realizing that they have not so perfect health, and they have a not so perfect job. They're thankful for it, but it's not so perfect, and not so perfect bank account, and certainly not so perfect spouse, and not so perfect kids. And then you can be looking at your not so perfect life and thinking, what's wrong with me? And what have I done wrong that God has not blessed me? Remember, Job's friends laid that trip on him. Job's friends went around saying, reason why you've lost your health, your home, all your kids have been killed, your livelihood and everything is because there must be some sin going on in your life and you're not in good standing with God and God's punishing you. Wow, with friends like that, who needs enemies? You know what I'm saying to you? It's just like, you know, I mean, Satan, come back and take those guys too. You know what I'm talking about? Just like, why would you say such discouraging, terrible things? Because they had a wrong theological view of God. What we know from the book of Job is that God was working on something in the cosmic realm between himself and what the enemy was limited in doing. And it was all in the end to bring glory to God and all in the end to show us perseverance through the life of one righteous man, Job. Job didn't do anything wrong in his life, that he suffered all those many things. This was something going on in the heavenlies that was not understood by Job. But sometimes we associate material things or the lack thereof with God's blessings or not. So there's that one extreme of this prosperity gospel, but frankly, the other extreme is just as devastating, and that extreme is the opposite view, which is the poverty gospel. And it is the idea that God just, you know, keeps us stripped from anything, and that what God really wants is for us to stay poor, because if we stay poor, we stay humble. And if we ever have stuff, we'll become corrupt. And so it's kind of this Puritan mindset that somehow happiness and holiness don't go together. That if you're holy, you must not be happy. You know, that's not a good thing. And if you're happy, you certainly aren't holy. And it's the idea that success and sanctification can't go together. If you're successful, you can't really be sanctified. If you're sanctified, you won't be successful. God keeps us poor and keeps us humble and keeps us suffering, because after all, the Bible does say that the love of money, not money itself, the love of money is the root of all evil, and therefore God wants to make sure we have little to nothing, because poverty equals purity. That's their mindset. So you have these two extreme views. And the problem with that second extreme view is then you have Christians who look at their lives and they're like, I'm kind of successful. My bank account is pretty full. I have a sweet family. life has been good, and so the poverty gospel makes me feel like I guess it's wrong to have all these things and to enjoy a good life. And these are the two extremes that are really prevalent in the Western American church, predominantly. It's all over the place, by the way, but I think predominantly we see it in the Western American church, and so we need to strike a balance here because neither of those views is right. Neither of those views is right. That said, I want to be clear in finding this balance together with you that the Bible does teach that God gives us the ability to produce wealth in Deuteronomy 8:18. And God has clearly made many people wealthy in Scripture, you see. And again, we're talking for the moment just material things because I'm just talking about the balance between these two extremes, even though God's blessings come in a multitude of ways. But you see Abraham, who was materially blessed. You see Job. You see David. You see Solomon. Many people that God made wealthy. In fact, Proverbs 10:22 even says, "The blessing of the Lord bring wealth, and he adds no trouble to it." On the other hand, the Bible also warns against material greed and loving money. There are strong cautions in the Bible about the potential for material things to corrupt us. 1 Timothy 6:10 is a strong verse along those lines. It says, "Some people eager for money have wandered away from the faith and have pierced themselves with many griefs." Jesus even talks about not being able to serve both God and money. You can't have two masters in your life. You will either serve one or the other. You will love one or hate the other. But you can't serve both God and money as being master. One will be your master. And hopefully it's God, but both cannot be. There are also many constant admonitions throughout Scripture about greed and covetousness. So the Bible never condemns wealth, nor does it uphold poverty as the pathway to righteousness. And I want to make this clear, so I just want to state this as plainly as I can. It is not wrong to have or desire nice things. The danger is found when the desire and pursuit after those things and happiness itself because of those things become a greater ambition in life than holiness found in relationship with Christ. Okay, that's the danger. The pursuit of those things as the ends and a means to an end rather than Christ being the end of everything. So that's the concern. So what's the balanced biblical view of this? Since in large part the American modern church has hijacked the term blessing and made it all primarily about material things. Listen, the blessing of God covers a wide range of things in our lives. Not the least of which is material things, and not the most of which is material things. So let me just do a quick survey through the Bible so we understand the context of the word blessing is used in much of Scripture. I'm going to just survey quickly Old Testament, New Testament. You don't need to turn to any of these verses. You can go back on the archive and the teaching library and put me on pause if you want to hear all these verses again. The first time that we see the word bless in the Bible, is Genesis 1:22. It's when God blessed creation, and it says in verse 1, in chapter 1:22 of Genesis, that God blessed them and said, "Be fruitful and increase in number." And then after the flood, the next time that we see God uses that word blessing is in Genesis 9:1 when it says God blessed Noah and his sons. You see it again as the central element of God's covenant with Abraham. In Genesis 12:2 and 3, he says, "I will make you into a great nation, and I will bless you. I will make your name great, and you will be a blessing. I will bless those who bless you, and whoever curses you, I will curse, and all peoples on earth will be blessed through you." All through the Psalms, just giving you a few examples. Psalm 32:1, "Blessed is he whose transgressions are forgiven." Psalm 40, verse 4, "Blessed is the man who makes the Lord his trust." Psalm 84, verse 5, "Blessed are those whose strength is in the Lord." Psalm 94, 12, "Blessed is the man you discipline, O Lord." In the New Testament, the Beatitudes, the Sermon on the Mount that Jesus preaches in Matthew 5, many times refer to God's blessings. "Blessed are the poor in spirit. Blessed are those who mourn. Blessed are the meek, the merciful, the pure in heart. In Mark 10:16, Jesus took children in his arms and he blessed them. In Luke 11:28, Jesus said, "Blessed are those who hear the word of God and obey it." In James 1:12, "Blessed is the man who perseveres under trial." In Ephesians 1:3, "God has blessed us in the heavenly realms with every spiritual blessing in Christ." So on and on it goes. In other words, listen, God blesses us in big ways and in little ways. God blesses us in visible ways and in invisible ways. God blesses us in tangible ways and intangible ways. God blesses us in good times, hear me on this, and he blesses us in bad times. Because it's sometimes in those bad times that I cry out for him and I find a deeper fellowship with my Lord. And in that is blessing. God blesses us in a multitude of ways. The ultimate blessing of which, this side of heaven, is resting in a sense of complete satisfaction in who God is in my life. Knowing Christ and having that sweet satisfaction of that fellowship with him. Philippians 4:11-12, Paul said this, "I have learned to be content whatever the circumstance. I know what it is to be in need, and I know what it is to have plenty. I have learned the secret of being content in any and every situation, whether well-fed or hungry, whether living in plenty or in want." There's this old chorus, part of another hymn, that says, "Give me Jesus, give me Jesus. You can have all this world, but just give me Jesus."
1: 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He is a loving Father who gives good gifts to His children. 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
0: God blesses us not so that we can be a bucket, but so we can be a funnel. If you keep holding your bucket to God and say, "Just fill my bucket, Lord, fill my bucket. I just want to be full." He's not obligated to bless. The best disposition of a Christian in terms of understanding God's blessing is that we see our lives as a funnel.
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2: 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Coming up on The Well in just a few moments at 8:30, it's The Verdict with Pastor John Monroe. 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
3: I ran across a story some time ago about a prospector. And the prospector was going on a journey across a blazing desert. It was about a 5-day journey. And he could only bring so much water with him, and it wasn't enough to make the journey. But he was assured that there was a well at the halfway point of this journey, and that would satisfy his needs, and so he needed to just bring enough water to get him to that well at the halfway point of the journey, and then he'd have enough water to make it through. And so he went out, and sure as the world, he ran out of water right about the time that he found the well. It was right where it was supposed to be. And he had one of those old-time pumps, and so he went and pumped on that well, and nothing came out. It coughed and sputtered, but nothing came out. And then he saw a sign near the well, right close to it, and it said that in order for this well to work, the pump has to be primed. And if you'll dig down, you'll find a jug of water. And so he dug down and he found a jug of water. And it said, pour the water down the well to prime the pump. And you'll have all the water that you need, more than you need. And just remember to fill up the jug before you leave. Now that man had a choice. He had a jug of water. What was he going to do with that water? I mean, he could drink it and it would satisfy him for a short period of time, but it wouldn't take him all the way through. Or he could pour it down the well on the pump, wondering, is this really going to work? Some of you are here today, and your life's kind of like this jug. You're not pouring anything out. You're asking God for a miracle in situations in life, but you want a miracle without pouring out, without doing anything, without stepping out on what God says to do. It's never going to happen. And some of you are all bottled up with anger and resentment and bitterness toward God because bad things have happened to you, and you're waiting for things to change. And God says, if you will pour out, if you will pour out from your heart all the anger and all the bitterness and all the hurt, and you'll start serving other people and you'll start giving to others, and the love that I've put in your heart, if you'll pour it out to others, God says, you'll be amazed at what I do in you. You'll be amazed at how I change circumstances and change situations and change your heart. God wants to do great and mighty things in your life and in my life. The streams of God are full, and God wants to pour it out. And he is able in your situation. I don't care what it is. He is able, and God is waiting on you. What are you waiting on?
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5: 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None of us want to be in the fire. Some of you are in the fire right now. It's a terrible place to be. But we're going to learn that we are to trust God in the fire.
4: Welcome to The Verdict with Pastor John Monroe. Throughout the Bible, we see countless examples of God's power and faithfulness coming through to save his people when all hope seems lost. But today on The Verdict, we're considering those moments in life when it seems that God has not come through, when our prayers seem to go unanswered. So let's join Pastor John Monroe for the start of a lesson titled, Trusting God in the Fire.
6: These are rich lessons as we study the book of Daniel and learn from these young men in a very hostile and pagan culture. Although they're in Babylon, Babylon is not in them. These are men who are strong in their faith in the Lord. They are true to the word of God. They are wise beyond their years. Last time we learned, Shadrach, Meshach, and Abednego are commanded by King Nebuchadnezzar, along with everyone else in Babylon, to bow before his graven image. They know this is a breach of the Ten Commandments, so they refuse to bow. They fear God rather than fearing Nebuchadnezzar, and they're prepared to meet the consequences of their actions. Listen now as these men trust God in the fire.
5: Today we continue our study in Daniel chapter 3. We looked at the fascinating story of Shadrach, Meshach, and Abednego being delivered from the fiery furnace. These brave men refused to bow to Nebuchadnezzar's image and were prepared to pay the consequences of refusing to bow before the image of the most powerful man in the universe then, Nebuchadnezzar, the king of Babylon. And in God's grace, they were delivered from the fiery furnace. And they stand as incredible examples to us, examples of integrity, examples of courage, examples of faith. They refused to bow because those made in the image of God must never ever bow to any man-made image. And the first lesson we learned was, don't compromise your internal convictions when faced with external pressures. We all know about external pressures on us. Sometimes to do that which is wrong, to do that which is expedient, to compromise. But we must never compromise our internal convictions when faced with external pressures. There are external pressures on all of us, aren't there? To conform to our culture, to bow to idols, to go along with the crowd. But these men dared to be different. Any compromise in your life? Are you compromising in the face of external pressures? Or with God's strength, are you standing true today? Standing true to what you believe is right. Standing true to your internal convictions, irrespective of the external pressures on you. The strongest man, the strongest person in the world, is the person who is prepared to stand alone because of their internal convictions, because of what they know is right. The second lesson we learned, and it's a wonderful one, is that God is able to do the impossible. Our God is able to do all things. Men can be thrown into a fiery furnace and delivered from the furnace. God, who in the beginning created the heavens and the earth, God is a God who can do the impossible. That's why as followers of Jesus Christ, we are people of hope. In the midst of seemingly overwhelming odds against us, we do not despair. In the darkest of nights, in the fieriest of furnaces, in the deepest of waters, we believe that our God is able. He is able to do the impossible. And that great truth strengthens our hearts. It deepens our convictions and it deepens our love for this great God who is able to do all things. But I don't know about you, but as I preached last week and as I read again this week, Daniel chapter 3, about this amazing deliverance from the fiery furnace and listening to this great truth and reminding ourselves that God is able, I must confess I had a nagging doubt in my mind, a doubt that grows larger and larger, and I don't think I'm the only person that has this doubt. What about that situation where it appears that God has not come through? Or where God, it appears, has not been able. Where God has not delivered us from the fiery furnace. We prayed. We have believed in faith that God is able to do the impossible. But our prayers have not been answered. God, it seems, has not come through for us. What then? Today we want to deal with that question, with some of the mysteries and the enigmas of life. And I've given this message then the title, Trusting God in the Fire. None of us want to be in the fire. Some of you are in the fire right now. It's a terrible place to be. But we're going to learn that we are to trust God in the fire. As we think about the situations where sometimes God appears not to deliver us. Let's open our Bibles then to Daniel 3. We looked at that last week. And we're going to look and reread just part of the amazing story of the fiery furnace, which is familiar to us. And we'll break in to the text again in Daniel 3, verse 13. Then Nebuchadnezzar, in furious rage, commanded that Shadrach, Meshach, and Abednego be brought. So they brought these men before the king. Nebuchadnezzar answered and said to them, "Is it true, O Shadrach, Meshach, and Abednego, that you do not serve my gods or worship the golden image that I've set up? Now, if you're ready, when you hear the sound of the horn, pipe, lyre, trigon, harp, bagpipe, and every kind of music, to fall down and worship the image that I have made, well and good. But if you do not worship, you shall immediately be cast into a burning fiery furnace. And who is the God who will deliver you out of my hands?" Shadrach, Meshach, and Abednego answered and said to the king, "O Nebuchadnezzar, we have no need to answer you in this matter. If this be so, our God, whom we serve, is able to deliver us from the burning fiery furnace, and he will deliver us out of your hand, O king. But if not, be it known to you, O king, that we will not serve your gods or worship the golden image that you have set up." Tremendous words, aren't they? Want us to learn, first of all, this morning, trust God, even when you don't know his purposes and plans. Trust God, even when you don't know his purposes and his plans. Now, what's the context here? Nebuchadnezzar is giving these three Jewish men another opportunity to serve his gods and worship the golden image. He hears that they're not bowing down to his image. He's already given the command, if you don't bow down, you're going to be thrown into the fiery furnace. And then, to his surprise, he's given this report. These three men, pretty high in your administration, O king, you may recall them, Jewish men, Shadrach, Meshach, and Abednego. And can you imagine their audacity? They're not bowing down to your image. And Nebuchadnezzar wants to personally interview these men. He's met them before, remember, when they were students at the University of Babylon. We saw in chapter 1. He knows that they're not Babylonians. He knows that they do not worship the gods of Babylon. And so he gives, as it were, another opportunity for them to bow down before his image. And he repeats the dire consequences of not worshiping the idol. The end of verse 15. "But if you do not worship," his words are unmistakably clear and ambiguous, "you shall immediately be cast into a burning fiery furnace." And then he asks this rhetorical question, "Who is the God who will deliver you out of my hands?" Meaning there is no one in the universe more powerful than the gods of Babylon. There is not a God in the whole universe who can deliver you. I'm going to throw you in to the fiery furnace if you don't bow down. And I guarantee there is no one, there is no God who can deliver you. No God greater than Babylon's gods is the point. Now in verse 17, notice that Shadrach, Meshach, and Abednego do not question the power of God to deliver them. Verse 17, "If this is so, our God whom we serve is able to deliver us from the burning fiery furnace." They do not question the power of God to deliver. They know that the true and the living God, the creator of the universe, is much more powerful than these false gods of Babylon. They don't question his power. As godly Jews, they know the history of Israel. When God's power is displayed, they know their ancient ancestors had once been slaves in Egypt, and God had done a mighty thing, a powerful thing, delivered them through the Red Sea, and the mighty foes of Pharaoh had been conquered. They remember the Battle of Jericho. They remember the story of the little teenage boy, David, taking on the giant Goliath, the Philistine, and with one little stone bringing him crashing down. They know the stories of faith. They know their history. And they've also seen God at work before in chapters 1 and 2, as we've learned. They know their God. And they know that God is able to do all things. "Our God is able" is their theme that they say to King Nebuchadnezzar. Now remember, he's the king. Remember, he's the most powerful person in the universe. He's conquered the Assyrians. He's conquered the Egyptians. He's conquered Jerusalem. He set the temple on fire. And he's taken them captives all the way back to Babylon. present-day Iraq. That's power, isn't it? And these three young men are going to be defying him. But notice, although they don't question God's power, they are submissive to God's purposes. This is key. They don't question God's power, but they're submissive to God's purposes. Verses 17 and 18 are key. They don't bow to the image, but they do bow before God. If this be so, our God whom we serve is able to deliver us from the burning fiery furnace, and he will deliver us out of your hand, O king. But if not, that's it. But if not, if he doesn't deliver it, we want you to know this, O king, that we still will not serve your gods or worship the golden image that you've set up. What a great truth. But if not. Here is mature faith. These three men recognize that God's power, if we can say this reverently, God's power is limited by his purposes. They know that God has the power to do anything he wants to do. That God has the power to deliver them from the fiery furnace, but they recognize that they don't always know the purposes and the plans and the will of God. So they are prepared to accept the consequences. They say, yes, we believe our God is able to deliver us from the fiery furnace, but even if he doesn't, we still are not going to bow before you. We're still not going to compromise our internal convictions when faced with this external pressure to conform, to go along with the crowd. God has the power to deliver us. And we believe that he will deliver us, but if not, we still believe in God. We still believe that God and God alone is sovereign. They are prepared to accept the will of God for their lives, even if that means death itself. They trust in God. They believe that God will deliver them. But whether he does or does not deliver them, they will still submit to God's will. Do you get the point? Even in the increasing pressure of the situation, as Nebuchadnezzar commands the furnace to be heated up seven times, they still trust God. What's the lesson for you and me? It's very simple to state, very difficult to accept in the ups and downs and the fiery trials of life. Trust God at all times and in all situations. Throughout Scripture, we have this great principle. The just, the righteous, shall live by what? Live by faith. You're facing some tremendous pressure on your life just now. Some terribly difficult situation, a family crisis, possible financial ruin. We're told this week of some serious medical problem that you have. Some ministry challenge, some marital difficulty, some work situation. Here is the word of God to you this morning. God is able to do the impossible. But you are to trust God. I am to trust God even when we don't know his purposes. So here's the key question. Are you willing to trust God and depend on God and commit your whole life to God, even when his purposes are different from your own desires? Don't answer it too quickly. You prepared to do that? Or do you make your obedience to God and your faith in God contingent upon God doing what you want and what will make life more comfortable for you or easier for you? Don't we try sometimes to use God, to manipulate God? Daniel 3 reminds us we are to trust God in every situation, at all times, not just when it's convenient, not just when it's easy, but when the fire is very hot around us. It is then that the strength of our faith and the strength of our convictions are truly revealed. Trust God at all times and in all situations. They're ready to obey God, these men, whether God chooses to deliver them from the fiery furnace or not. Sinclair Ferguson writes, the profound truth is that they found their object of affection in God himself, not in what God could do for them. How wonderful. They say they know God. They refer to this God whom we serve. This was not the first time they had an experience of God. They had walked with God. They were men of faith. They knew the word of God. They were men of prayer, men who were strong. And so when the pressure comes, they don't even, in a sense, need to think about it. They know that their top allegiance is not to Nebuchadnezzar, is not to conform with everyone else, but to do what is right and to trust God, irrespective of the circumstances. Just think of this situation with little baby Kai. The year when, other than a few days, he was never at the hospital. What did we do as the people of God? We cried out to God. And what did we ask God for? We asked God for his healing. We asked God, with all of the medical problems, to graciously reach down and heal this little boy. Did his parents, Anna and Louis, believe that God is able? Absolutely. They did. But I praise God, they also recognized what these men recognized, but if not. And when little Kai slipped from time into eternity, his parents, Louis and Anna, did not abandon their faith. No, we are still going to trust God. Do we believe that he can heal my little boy? Absolutely, we believe that 100%. But if he does not, we still will commit our lives and this little boy into the hands of the all-sovereign God. That's what Job says, the Lord gives. Who gives life? Who gives a child? Who gives your employment? Who gives you your mental capacity? Who gives you your athletic ability? Who gives you the capacity to make a lot of money, to do well? It comes from a sovereign God. The Lord gives. Everything we are and have comes from the hand of a gracious God. The Lord gives. The Lord takes away, says Paul. And in all cases, blessed be the name of the Lord. Now that's hard, isn't it? That's mature faith. To trust God, even when you don't know his purposes and plans. It is true that sometimes God delivers us from the fire, but at other times he delivers us through the fire. What would you prefer? Of course, to be delivered from the fire. Who wants to be in the fire? But in either circumstance, God is able. And in all cases, we must, as our Savior did in the Garden of Gethsemane, submit to him and say, not my will, but thine be done. Because we know this, that our sovereign God, our all-wise God, our all-loving God, is working out his purposes in our life. It is true, as the Apostle Paul could say, that all things work together for good to those who love God. Psalm 138, verse 8, the Lord will fulfill his purpose for me. And as I commit my life to Christ, and as you commit your life to Christ, we have this assurance that even in the midst of the fire, that God is at work, and God is, miraculously, in ways that we don't understand, in the enigmas and mysteries and riddles of life, and the unexpected situations that come to us so quickly in a split second and can turn our lives upside down. In all cases, God is in control. How do you respond when God chooses not to answer your prayer? You believe that God is able to heal, but if not. You believe that God is able to turn around that dreadful situation in your life, but if not. You believe that God is able to touch the heart of that special person in your life, but if not, God sometimes, for his own reasons and purposes, does not deliver, does not heal, does not act in the way that we desire. But we must never ever demand that God does something for us, that God must act in a certain way because that's what I want. I remember watching one of these TV preachers on television, and he was saying to the congregation that they should all throw away the hearing aids that they had. I really should try that sometime, shouldn't I? You got a hearing aid, throw it away, God's going to heal you. And I thought, that's amazing. Such preaching, if we could call it that, removes all mysteries from our faith. It reduces faith to a second-rate salesman making a pitch and demonstrating that they believe that they are in charge of their life rather than the lesson that we've learned over and over again in Daniel, that God and God alone is in charge. And that God is sovereign. And that the God who made us has plans and purposes for our lives. And sometimes he graciously reveals them to us. But so often the Christian life and so much of life is a step by step daily trusting on God, that will keep me humble and that will keep me looking to God, who I must acknowledge is in charge. And to trust God in these circumstances in a very real sense is even greater faith. God is able to deliver us out of the fire and take us out of that situation, but what if not? God is able to do anything. God is able to do the impossible. We understand that. We understand his power. But let's humbly acknowledge that we do not always understand his purposes and his plans. But will you today trust God? Will you now humble yourself and accept God's will and God's purposes for your life?
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4: 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I'm Michelle Davies. 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
2: It's a beautiful day to dive into God's Word. Hey, thanks for being with us here on The Well. Hi, I'm Adam. And coming your way at 9 o'clock right here on The Well, it's Revive Our Hearts with Nancy DeMoss Wolgemuth. And the topic on the podcast, the question our world is afraid to answer. But first, I want you to listen to this from Pastor Dan Wilt.
7: The other day, I was driving along in my car when that little check engine light appeared on the dashboard. Now, any other time, I can handle that little brightly colored icon of an engine with grace and peace. But this time, it was different. For a number of reasons, primarily our financial situation and my constant need to have our older cars fixed, that little light stole any hope I had in the world, and an overwhelming sense of despair came over me. It was then that I remembered a little verse from the Bible. Romans 8:38-39 says that nothing can separate us from the love of God that is ours in Christ Jesus. As I remembered that verse, love began to flood my heart, and that little light on the dashboard was outshined by the light of God's hope rising inside of me. In practical terms for you and I, the economy can't separate you from the love of God. Your job or lack of a job can't separate you from the love of God. Your children and their choices can't separate you from the love of God. The check engine light in your car can't separate you from the love of God. Your medical condition or a medical report can't separate you from the love of God. No matter how bad the news, that is where we can securely put our hope, in the love of God.
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12: 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The decrees of the Lord are trustworthy, making wise the simple. The commandments of the Lord are right, bringing joy to the heart. The commandments of the Lord are clear, giving insight for living. Reverence for the Lord is pure, lasting forever. The laws of the Lord are true, each one is fair. They are more desirable than gold, even the finest gold. They are sweeter than honey, even honey dripping from the comb. They are a warning to your servant, a great reward to those who obey them.
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2: Here's a great reminder from God's word: be strong and courageous. Do not fear or be in dread of them, for it is the Lord your God who goes with you. He will not leave you or forsake you. Can I get an amen to that? Hey, thanks for being with us here on The Well. Hi, I'm Adam. Coming up this hour at 9:30, it's Family Life Today with Dave and Ann Wilson, and the topic, how to make friends as an adult. But right now, it's time for Revive Our Hearts with Nancy DeMoss Wolgemuth right here on The Well.
13: Why is it important to understand God's design for women? 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
14: Now, when the enemy blurs and erases the distinctions between male and female, he isn't just causing social chaos. He's vandalizing the most beautiful picture that God ever painted. He's obscuring the gospel itself.
13: This is Revive Our Hearts with Nancy DeMoss Wolgemuth, co-author of True Woman 101. For Thursday, July 9th, I'm Dana Gresh. What does the fact that you're male or female have to do with the gospel? That's something we'll be hearing about today on Revive Our Hearts, and I'd like to set it up for you like this. I think most of us accept that God made us male or female. We understand at least the physical differences. But here's the question. Do you see your maleness or femaleness as good? Are you thankful to God for it? You know, I work with girls and young women a lot. They contact the ministry I lead, True Girl, and they have questions. They have doubts. They are being told to question even the basic concepts of gender at young ages. I still remember with chills the moment that the very first audience Q&A question that I got from a little girl was, "Is it okay if I feel like I'm a boy?" And I had to answer that in front of an audience of other little girls with a lot of wisdom and a lot of grace and a lot of, "How about if you and I talk about it together alone in just a few minutes with your mom?" Little girls are confused. So one of our goals today is not only to explain what it means to be a woman, but also help

answer, what would you say? For most of human history, the answer was so obvious, it hardly seemed worth asking. A woman is an adult female human being. Children knew it. Dictionaries affirmed it. Biology explained it. No one debated it. But something has shifted. And it's not that the question has become more complicated. It's just that the world started tap dancing around the answer. When a Supreme Court nominee was asked during her confirmation hearing, can you provide a definition for the word woman? One of the sharpest legal minds in America, a woman who was about to take a seat on the highest court in the land, looked at the committee and said, I can't. I'm not a biologist. Now let that sink in. Someone whose entire career had been built on defining terms with precision. Someone whose job would include protecting the rights of women couldn't define the word woman. Or wouldn't. And either way, it's stunning. A professor of gender studies came up with this definition. A woman is whatever a woman is, which sounds incredibly smart and profound until you realize it means absolutely nothing. It's the intellectual equivalent of saying, a box is whatever a box is. Okay, but what is it? Now, the world says it can't answer the what is a woman question, and yet it answers it anyway, not with words, with images. Scroll through any feed, sit in front of any screen, and the pictures are everywhere, pushed at us in advertising, entertainment, fashion, social media, quietly shaping what we believe womanhood is, what it's for, and what it's worth. And the pictures are everywhere. The airbrushed model, chiseled cheeks, sultry eyes, a body sculpted by scalpel and starvation. The ninja warrior in spike heels and skin-tight leather, vanquishing 10 male assassins without breaking a nail. The picture-perfect influencer, perfect skin, perfect home, perfect life, all filtered, staged, and carefully cropped. The granite-hard girl boss, corner office, killer instinct, eats men for breakfast, takes no prisoners. The Sex and the City player, stilettos, cocktails, one-night stands, no strings, no apologies. The gender-fluid hybrid, untethered from social norms, liberated from the category altogether. The world won't define it, but it can't stop depicting it. And here's what those images have done. We spend our lives measuring ourselves against them. Not pretty enough, not thin enough, not tough enough, not polished enough, not driven enough, not bold enough, not progressive enough, too much, never enough. And we bend and reshape ourselves trying to fit images that were never true to begin with. Not one of those pictures is large enough, beautiful enough, or solid enough to build a life on. There's only one portrait of womanhood that is. And it wasn't conjured up by Hollywood or Madison Avenue or a university gender studies department. It was sketched by the one who made us. And before I go any further, let me tell you I am probably the most unlikely person to be having this conversation with you. I grew up with five brothers, five, and I was what used to be called a tomboy. And honestly, in some ways, I still am. I was never a girly girl, never. While some girls were playing with dolls, I was out in the garage with my dad, learning how to use power tools. And let me tell you, nothing says Christmas like a new cordless drill. My husband has learned that jewelry is nice, but a good impact driver. Now that's love. So if you're just so sick of the topic, you've already checked out. Or if you're sitting there thinking, well, this doesn't apply to me because I'm not the feminine type. Or if you're rolling your eyes because you're thinking, I'm going to tell you to squeeze yourself into some stereotype. I get it. I really do. The topic of womanhood has never made my top 10.

0: list. I've never quite fit the cultural mold. But here's what I've discovered. True womanhood isn't about conforming to a cookie-cutter pattern. It's not about whether you prefer power tools or pearls, motorcycles or manicures, hiking boots or heels. It's about something far deeper. Something that goes all the way down. Past personality, past preference, past everything culture has told you. There's a thread woven into every woman's design, a thread that runs through all of us, deeper than our differences. And it goes all the way back to the very beginning. Not the beginning of the cultural conversation, not the beginning of the feminist movement, or the gender revolution, or the latest Supreme Court confirmation hearing. The beginning. And the Bible opens with four words. In the beginning, God. Four words, the most foundational four words ever written. Before there was anything, before light, before land, before life, there was God. And when he spoke, creation came into being. The oceans, the mountains, the stars, every living creature. All of it called forth by the word of an all-knowing, all-powerful creator, the master artist of the universe. In the beginning, God. That's the lens we're bringing to this question. Not culture, not science, not personal experience. We're going back to the one who is there, the only one who knows what he made and why he made it. He's the designer, and the designer gets to define what he designed. And so through the opening verses of Genesis, we watch him work. God said, and it was so. Light, land, sea, sun, moon, stars, vegetation, creatures of every kind. God said, and it was so. Again and again, the same pattern, the same power, the same effortless creative authority. And then, something shifts. Verse 26, let us make man in our image. Not let there be, not a word spoken into the void, a conversation, a deliberate, intentional, this is different moment. And out of it comes the crowning act of all creation. So God created man in his own image. He created him in the image of God. He created them, male and female. Male, female. Not spoken into existence like the stars, not called forth like the oceans or the mountains, not created the way the animals were, a word and then there they were. Humanity was different. God deliberated. Father, Son, and Spirit talked it over. Let us make man in our image. And then God knelt and got his hands dirty. Every other creature was spoken into existence. Humans were formed by his hands, marked by his fingerprints, enlivened by his breath. And out of that intimate act came a binary, written into the very architecture of what it means to be human. In a world that wants to offer us an infinite number of options, God sees two. Not because he lacks imagination, but because he had something specific in mind. Two sexes, intentionally designed, purposefully created, and here's the key, created to tell a story. Because, and this might surprise you, your womanhood isn't ultimately about you at all. Let me explain what I mean. When God created male and female, he wasn't just populating the earth or organizing society. He was telling a story, the most magnificent story ever conceived. He was putting the gospel on display, a living parable written on human flesh, readable by every person, every nation, every generation. Just think about it. Without the realities of manhood, womanhood, marriage, and sexuality, how would we understand desire, longing, the ache to be pursued and chosen, the comfort of being cherished and protected, the joy of belonging to someone, of being part of a family. How would we grasp fidelity, what it means to keep a covenant or shatter one, the agony of betrayal, the beauty of faithfulness, the deep satisfaction of being fully known and fully loved? The visible world is God's object lesson for the invisible one. The physical gives us language for the spiritual, a way to grasp what would otherwise be beyond our reach. What we can see points to what we cannot see. Light and darkness point to good and evil. Clean and unclean point to holiness and sin. Hunger points to our need for spiritual food. A buried seed erupting in green shoots points to rebirth. The natural world is saturated with spiritual meaning. But of all the object lessons God embedded in creation, none runs deeper than male and female. Every other symbol points to a single truth. Male and female carry the whole story. They don't merely illustrate it. They are the story in a category all their own. Theologians call this sui generis. It's a Latin term for one of a kind. And this is why male and female matter so profoundly, not as biological categories, not as social roles, but as symbols, load-bearing symbols that carry the weight of the greatest story ever told. And when you erase the symbols, when you declare them meaningless, interchangeable, or fluid, you don't just lose the symbols, you lose the storyline. Paul wants to make sure we don't. In Ephesians chapter 5, he writes about the marital union of male and female, and then suddenly pulls back the curtain on what marriage points to. Ephesians 5, 31 and 32. For this reason, a man will leave his father and mother and be joined to his wife, and the two will become one flesh. This mystery is profound, but I am talking about Christ and the church. Did you catch that? The one flesh union of husband and wife doesn't just illustrate the relationship between Christ and the church. Paul says it refers to it. It points to it. It was designed because of it. So marriage isn't just a helpful metaphor that God chose after the fact to explain the gospel. No, right from the get-go, God built marriage to herald the gospel, to foreshadow it and proclaim it. And Ephesians says, "Husbands, love your wives just as Christ loved the church and gave himself for her." So the husband echoes Christ, initiating, sacrificing, laying down his life for his bride. And the wife images the church, responsive, receptive, bringing forth new life in union with the one who loves her. Different roles, same story, told from different angles. And that isn't the only time Paul draws this connection. In 2 Corinthians 11:2, he addresses the church in Corinth, men and women both, and says, "I am jealous over you with a godly jealousy," he says, "because I have promised you in marriage to one husband to present a pure virgin to Christ." The whole church is the bride. Every believer stands in that position before God. But here's what's remarkable. It's the female experience of being chosen, of being cherished, of responding to the bridegroom's initiative that gives us the most vivid picture of what it means to belong to Christ. So your womanhood isn't incidental. It's instructive. You are, in your very being, a living picture of the church's relationship with her Savior. And here's something I want every woman to hear. You don't have to be married to participate in this story. Marriage puts it under a spotlight. It makes the picture vivid and visible. But every woman, married or single, young or old, embodies the bride's part of the story simply by being female. You do not wait on the sidelines for a husband before your womanhood means something. You tell the story every day simply by being who God made you to be. Now, when the enemy blurs and erases the distinctions between male and female, he isn't just causing social chaos. He's vandalizing the most beautiful picture that God ever painted. He's obscuring the gospel itself, and that's what's at stake, and that's why this question matters. What is a woman? In this series, we're going to explore a definition of womanhood that roots us in Scripture, celebrates our God-given design, and points us toward our ultimate purpose. Not a cultural construct, not a church tradition, not someone's opinion. A one-sentence theological definition we'll unpack together phrase by phrase. A woman is God's living masterpiece, handcrafted in His image, intentionally created female, fashioned with softness and relational beauty to receive and respond, bring forth and nurture life, bearing witness to the story of Jesus and the glory of God. I know, that's a lot to take in. And some of you just heard softness and thought, oh, that's not me. Or you heard receive and respond and you bristled. In a world that tells women to dominate, to compete, to take control, these words can feel like a step backward. But here's what I want you to understand. This definition is not a cookie-cutter mold. It's not a return to pearls and pies. God created extraordinary variety within womanhood, different temperaments, different gifts, different callings. What this definition describes are threads. Deep threads woven into every woman's design, regardless of personality or preference. Threads that connect you to a purpose far larger than yourself. We're going to unpack every phrase of this definition together, one at a time. And my prayer is that by the end, you'll see each word not as a limitation, but as an invitation. An invitation into something breathtaking. But before we get there, I want to leave you with something today, something that I hope will anchor you for everything that follows. The world relentlessly bombards you with images, Hollywood, academia, social media, advertising, all of it pulling you in different directions, leaving you confused and exhausted and never quite enough. But here's what I want you to know. There is a voice that cuts through all of it, not louder in volume, but deeper. Truer, more penetrating than anything the world can offer. A voice that was speaking before anything else existed. A voice that has never changed and will never change. The writer of Hebrews describes it this way. The word of God is living and effective and is sharper than any double-edged sword, penetrating as far as the separation of soul and spirit, joints and marrow. It is able to judge the thoughts and intentions of the heart. No creature is hidden from Him, but all things are naked and exposed to the eyes of Him to whom we must give an account. No creature is hidden from Him. You are fully known by the God who made you. Known not the way the world knows you, by your appearance, your output, your performance, your social media presence, not known partially or conditionally or only on your best days, known completely, known all the way down to the parts of yourself you've never let anyone see. The doubts, the questions, the scars, the quiet despair of never quite feeling comfortable in your own skin. He knows all of it, and He is not put off by any of it. God doesn't see your pain and step back. He doesn't see your brokenness and look away. He moves toward you with truth, with kindness, with a word that is living and active and able to reach the places that nothing else can reach. His word cuts through the noise, through every competing image, every impossible standard, every message from your past, every desperate effort to self-define, all the way down to the core of who God created you to be. So here's my invitation. Come and explore with me what God had in mind when He created you female. Let's look at what he says. Let's examine his design. Let's discover what true womanhood is, according to the voice of the one who made us. And I want to tell you what I've seen happen when women do exactly that. When a woman discovers what God had in mind when he made her, really discovers it in scripture for herself, something shifts. The noise starts to lessen. The competing images lose their power, and in their place, something beautiful and solid and true begins to take shape. Not a stereotype, not a mold, something alive, something that fits because it was made for you. And that's what I'm believing for you in this series, that by the end, you'll see your womanhood not as a problem to be solved, or a question to be avoided, or a battlefield to be fought over, but as a glory to be discovered. That you'll understand that God created you female on purpose, for a purpose. What is a woman? The world is afraid to answer the question, but God isn't, and his answer is breathtakingly good.
1: 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Tomorrow, we're back with Mary to continue in our What is a Woman series. She's unpacking what it means for women to be handcrafted in the image of God.
0: 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You don't have to erase the distinctions between male and female to claim your dignity. It's already yours. You don't have to become more like a man to matter. Woman was never plan B.
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1: It's always great to have you with us here on The Well. Hi, I'm Adam. And don't forget, if you want to listen to today's podcast again from Revive Our Hearts, just text the word REVIVE to 48616, and we'll send a link of the podcast straight to your phone. 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And on the podcast, they're going to sit down and talk with Jenny Allen about how to make friends as an adult when everyone seems busy. But first, I want you to listen to this from Pastor Gary Hamrick. It's about discerning God's will.
2: When you're discerning the will of God, don't think fatalistically, like if I don't hit the bullseye, then my life is completely off course. No, you're still within the acceptable and good will. Now, God in His mercy will often redirect us so that we can get into His perfect will, but we're fleshly enough that I'm never walking every minute of every day in His perfect will. But His mercy's great enough that He's going to redirect me. And the things that I tell people to encourage them when you seek the will of God, three things. Number one is read the Bible. Get the Word of God into your heart, because you will be amazed at how God's Word instructs you specifically for what you're dealing with. And it can be anywhere in Scripture that God will use a verse and it'll speak to us. So I tell people, get in God's Word. That is the most important guidance for knowing the will of God. The second thing is, Proverbs tells us there's safety in the multitude of counselors. So surround yourself with some trusted, godly men or women who can speak into your life and confirm some things that you are thinking about or praying about or wondering about in terms of the will of God, and listen to the wise advice of counselors. But I caution people, don't rely on that as guidance. Rely on their advice as confirmation, not direction. No, you should never do something because somebody says, this is what God wants you to do. You should hear, this is what God wants me to do, and then other people can be a voice of confirmation. And then the third thing I try to encourage people is to never go against your peace. Colossians, he talks about how let the peace of Christ rule in your heart. And that word rule is like an umpire. And our peace is a God-given aspect to help us know fair and foul balls. Like I'd like to be able to call something that is clearly in the will or outside of the will of God. And so I tell people, never go against your peace. Having a peace from the Lord helps to confirm His will. So those are the three major things I encourage people. Stay in the Word, surround yourself with godly counselors, and never go against your peace.
3: Hear me as I pray, O Lord. Be merciful and answer me. My heart has heard you say, come and talk with me. And my heart responds, Lord, I am coming.
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4: So many people tell me that friendship, deep, deep friendship, is a girl thing, not a guy thing. Well, women want it. They love it. They're good at it. Men don't want it. They're bad at it. We're just not into it.
5: And here's what I hear from wives is they'll say, I have friends, but my husband has no friends.
6: Yeah.
5: And I hear that a lot. And they're frustrated because they say, my husband says, I'm his friend, and that's all he needs. And that's frustrating to the women, too, because they know their husband needs a friend.
4: Welcome to Family Life Today, where we want to help you pursue the relationships that matter most. I'm Dave Wilson.
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4: Well, we've got Jenny Allen in the studio. She wrote a book about friendship and relationships called Find Your People. But Jenny, welcome back.
5: Thanks. Great to be here.
4: So
5: guys.
4: I heard you already pipe in. You jumped right in there to say.
6: Yes, that was awesome.
5: I was just, I knew I wasn't supposed to talk yet. I was just so agreeing with
4: that's
5: you.
4: Right.
5: I keep hearing that. Yes.
6: Because women are saying that to you.
5: Yes. Yes. Yes. Because I hear that a lot.
4: Do you hear what?
5: I
4: do too. What do you
5: that
4: hear?
5: That women are pursuing this and eager to do it, and their husbands are slower to do it.
4: Do you think that's true? I mean, I'm the only guy in the room that knows whether it's true or not, but I want to ask the two women, do you think that's true? Like, you're married to men. Do your husbands pursue it? Do other men pursue it?
6: I feel like you have so many friends and you're super extroverted. And watching my brothers and my dad, who are both coaches, they were all each other's best friends. But my dad had a lot of friends. He's a lot like you. I don't know if my brothers do, though.
4: What do you think, Jenny?
5: I think there's lots of personalities. I mean, yeah. I think it's pretty complicated. I think for a lot of men, they have bought the lie that we talked about in the last show about the individualistic, you know, hero complex.
6: Where I can do it myself.
5: There's a sense, and I think it's sometimes harder for men to be as transparent and vulnerable. And so I do think probably men, their view of friendship and relationships looks a little bit different. For my husband, he loves to do things with men, right? Like he took one of his friends to a Mavs game in Dallas recently, and they didn't talk a lot. And he came home and said, that was like, I had so much fun with Kirk. And then Kirk told his wife, I don't think Zach likes me very much. Like, we didn't talk very much, but Kirk, to Zach, it was like sitting there watching a game with someone and not having to talk made Kirk his best friend, right? Like, that was how Zach felt.
4: I am the same way.
6: Okay, so this is the joke.
4: I mean,
6: it's just nuances. The joke among women, and I say this even at the Weekend to Remember marriage conferences, Dave will go golfing for hours, and I'll say, oh man, you went with John. What's going on with his life? How's Betsy? And you'll be like, I don't know. We had a blast. We didn't talk about that stuff.
4: He got a new driver.
6: But I don't know if men need to up
4: front. Well, here's why I brought it up. Because, you know, there's husbands listening, dads. There's obviously moms and wives. And I've always joked, you know, I have a motorcycle and I love going on a ride with a guy because you don't talk. You stop at a stoplight and you say, hey, man, what's up? Man, good. Boom, you take off and you come home and go, man, that was awesome.
6: But
4: here's what's going on. I think we are so insecure. We cover it up. Deep down, we want a guy. We want a guy. Mm. But we're afraid to go to dark places to say, here's what I'm struggling with. Here's what I've been thinking about. And so we sort of cover it up and act like, yeah, men don't really need guys. That's a women thing. It is a guy thing as much. I mean, obviously, I'm not a woman. I don't know how it works for you. But I know that we long for it. We're scared of it.
5: Yeah.
4: I'm not talking for every guy, but I think it is scary.
5: You know, one thing we talked about in the last show, too, is women feel that way, too. I think we've got some universal problems. Now, one thing I have seen in my sons and in my husband, because they're the ones I'm closest to, is they tend to move toward shame in a different way than women do.
4: Oh, and so, let's talk. What do you mean
6: by that?
5: So when they feel ashamed, they close up, right? Mm. When women feel ashamed, they have a feeling and they notice it and they want to talk about it. Now, I am saying things really drastically. The reality is I actually bond very well with women when I'm running beside them, like when we're doing things beside each
6: Me
5: other.
6: Too.
5: So, you know, you what we're saying is this is partly the way we have been raised and our differences in our gender, but it's also partly our personality and that there's always going to be, you know, there's not 100%, you know, accuracy to all of this. But in general, what I've seen is that women like to talk more about what's really going on
6: and what they feel.
5: And then it's a little more awkward to get there. But I think that's changing. And what I'm seeing in the generation coming is actually, they're actually pretty good at authenticity. They'll do that part pretty quickly. They're not prone to a whole chapter in the book, which is accountability. Mm. And so I think that's part of the magic of the local church and the magic of a small group is that's a forum where you actually have some structure to talk about deeper things, right? One thing I talk about in the book is I think it's important for especially spouses to read this together, partly because I'm suggesting a way of life. It's not just...
6: That's a great idea.
5: It's not just a way to think. I'm suggesting a whole way of living, that it would be a communal way of living. I'm not suggesting you add something to your plate. I'm suggesting that already on your plate are relationships that you have not cultivated. And how do you do that as you are going? That's the thing we've missed and the muscle we've really lost. So if you're going to do that, it is so hard. And one thing I've heard over and over again is if one spouse is doing that and the other one isn't,
7: And, you know, that one, the one that isn't or is introverted or more confused by it can get really resentful and feel like that person is just running out in front of them, the other. And, you know, sometimes it's hard because this is actually something people really fight over a lot.
6: Oh, absolutely.
7: You know, because someone might be like, I want to go out every week at night with my friends.
4: That's me.
7: Yeah.
6: And
7: then the other person's feeling like, you know what? I have to do this, this, and this when you go. Like, that feels like a lot. And I don't really want to go out. So that's where I think you have to get creative and really put it on paper and say, this is what fills my tank. This is what I need to live this part of life that God has called me to. And so if you just shut someone down because they are pursuing friendships in your marriage, and some of you are going to send this to your spouse and you're going to be like, you need to listen to this episode. If you're shutting that person down because they're pursuing relationships in their life and you don't want to, that's not biblical. Like, we've got to have this in our life. And we're in a culture where we're not going to get water down at the river every single day and washing our clothes together. So we do have to be intentional about how we find it and how we get it. And those conversations just need to be had, like everything in marriage, like finances, like sex, like everything else. You have to lay it out and go, okay, how are we going to each bring our expectations to this?
4: So what's that look like? You used the term communal. You talked last time about village. What's your vision? What do you think it looks like? What do you think God's vision is for a marriage and a family communally?
7: I think it can look a million different ways. Yeah. I heard a story last night about a couple that is older now, but when they first got married, the wife decided that she didn't want to work because she wanted to volunteer and that was important to her. And so the husband didn't make much money, but they were like, you know what? Yes, we're going to do this. Now, she ended up taking on basically a full-time job where she cared for a woman in their church that needed constant care every single day when they're first married. That was a choice they made of generous living, of just saying, you know what? We're going to be generous with what time we think we can be and with what convictions we can be. For me, it looks like, you know, early on in when our kids were young, having lots of people over. We would have meals at our house and we would invite five couples and their kids over and our kids would help host. And, you know, that was one way we did it. The thing is, it's endless. You know, one thing that I've wanted to do forever is to have one Sunday a month where we just make so much food that anyone can bring anyone they want. Mm-hmm. And, you know, it's simple, like chili or soup. And we just, you know, my name for it was going to be Soup Kitchen Sunday. And like, you literally can bring anybody you want. I'm just going to make a bunch of cornbread and soup. And you can be creative with this, but it just means putting people in your life, noticing people in your life, and doing life not in an isolated way. If you are married to an introvert and you're listening, you're like, yes, yes, but he will never do this or she will never do this. I would just say every introvert is actually better at this than they think. Introverts are actually very intentional and deep. They don't want to be at a party, but they are great over a meal with another couple.
6: One-on-one.
7: Right, or one-on-one. And so find what works for you. It doesn't have to be a big party. It could be, you know, for us, one season in our life, we just basically said, we're going to get a sitter every night on this night. And once a month, we'll go by ourselves. And every other time, we're going to bring a couple with us and meet a couple for dinner. But we had that sitter. And then we had a list. We made a list of all the names of people we would like to spend time with over the next few months. And we would just text people from that list and say, hey, but it didn't take a lot of thought because we already had the sitter and we already had a plan. So my thing is just make a plan. And you can do that as a couple together. You can sit down, lay out, this is how we want to live. These are the priorities we want to have, but it can look endless ways.
6: I just think we don't have those conversations very often because the demands of life and kids and jobs and stress. But if I sat down with you, Dave, if you as a listener sit down with your husband, just say, let's just talk about friendship. What would you like that area of your life to look like? That's not something people do very often.
4: Yeah, and I think, you know, we've talked about it. I think a lot of couples, and maybe it's the man or the woman, are afraid of the intimacy that comes when you invite people into your life. I mean, I can't tell you how many times in 30 years as a pastor, a couple would come up and they actually want to meet with me for marriage counseling. And I'd always joke and go, you don't want to meet with me. I'm the guy that says, stop doing that and grow up. You know, you want to meet with
6: Walk
4: somebody.
6: With Jesus. Yeah. Listens and cries.
4: Yeah, yeah. But as I even talk to them there at the front of the church, or if they did come into my office, often this happened. So who else in your life knows about this struggle?
7: Mm-hmm.
4: They look at each other. Well, no, we're not going to share that with anybody. You have nobody in your life? I'm your person that you don't even
7: know?
4: That's
7: not okay.
4: And that's so many couples.
7: Yeah.
4: And I'm like, why not? And I think it's work. It's energy. They've been hurt. You said that. I've been hurt.
7: Away.
4: We all pull away. And yet I think your whole book is about you got to find your people. It's going to be hard work, but you got to do it or you're going to die.
7: One of the gifts of village life that I researched and saw constantly was nobody could hide from each other, right? Like everybody was stuck together. You see generations of people, they never moved.
6: The windows are open. You can hear them fighting.
7: Yes. And it's in my interviews, it was so fun because I mean, the stories people would tell about their childhoods, growing up in India, growing up in the slums of Nairobi and Africa and all the places that they grew up that I interviewed people. And, you know, one was in Mexico and just precious. And one of the things that was consistent across all those countries was, and this was in our lifetime, right? This wasn't decades or generations ago. This was in our lifetime. Everyone had abuelas that knew their name, that knew their family, you know, and I know abuela is a grandmother, but if you've ever seen In the Heights, the idea in much of Latin culture is that there's an abuela that is kind of mothering that whole street, right? Like they're everybody's abuela. And I kept hearing stories like that. You know, we were in the slums of Nairobi and this is Jay from Kenya. My grandmother, we didn't have anything. We lived in the slums, but she would put on a pot of whatever we could afford. And if kids came in, she fed them. And they called her grandmother. Like this was how the culture has been. And so I think what we've done is we've lost all that for the sake of convenience. Because of wealth, we've been allowed convenience. And therefore, we have to choose. And I say wealth, I just mean we're not in slums, right? Mm. We're not in a village with no doors and huts where we're washing our clothes together, right? So probably everybody listening to this to some degree fits in that category. We have what we need to survive the day. And therefore, we don't borrow anything from our neighbors. Mm. We don't need anything from anyone else. We Amazon what we need and it's there within 2 hours or 12. And so it's just changed the way we depend on people. At the same time, we're also lonely and anxious and depressed and sad. So there's something really broken.
6: It's not working.
7: And we do need each other. And so my suggestion is to admit that need. And as believers, it's the greatest context for this, right? Because we actually can admit that need because of Romans 8:1. There is therefore now no condemnation for those who are in Christ Jesus. I say that line is the most important line you learn in community. Because if it's a safe place, if you say your sin, if you say what you're struggling with, it has to be met with no condemnation or everybody's going to recoil. Everybody's being brave and saying, I'm going to say this thing. But then when you feel like nobody else feels that way, you recoil. And so we've got to be people that are aware of our own sin and not afraid of others' sin. And it does, it changes everything. Mm-hmm.
6: Your kids are fighting again.
4: Yep.
6: Somebody spilled something sticky.
4: Yep.
6: The coffee's cold. And suddenly, you're angry before 9 a.m.
4: Uh-huh.
6: If you've ever wondered, why do I keep reacting this way? You're not alone.
4: And you forgot there's poop everywhere. So here's the deal. We've got author and mom of four, Janelle Breitenstein. She did a 5-session video series designed just for you moms to help you get to the root of your anger. Mm. And let me tell you, Janelle has brutal honesty, humor, biblical truth, and practical help. And she explores triggers, fears, and whether anger can ever be godly and why our kids bring out so much in us.
6: We all need this. So sign up free at familylife.com/momanger.
4: So what do you do, and you've mentioned it, when you're hurt? You've gone there, you've tried with a group of people, or maybe even in your marriage, or maybe another couple. And I think we've all felt it. I know I've felt it. You said you felt mm-hmm. it. You wrote about it. I read several stories in there where you were hurt. And mm-hmm. usually we pull back because community didn't work. You know, it was hard.
6: Didn't you have a friend that told you that you don't ever need anything?
7: Yes. A lot of the stories I tell in the book are failures on my part. And I haven't been good at this. And I hope that gives people confidence that you can grow in this, that you don't have to stay where you are today.
6: What do you think they meant by that, though, when they said you don't need anything?
7: You know, I think it's that I was a pastor's wife and I was so hurt by people that would use those things against me, that would not keep those secrets, or they would, in the right moment, gossip about it for the right purpose. And I just felt so wounded and I had recoiled. And so I went into the next decade of my life very guarded, and it was very hard for me to be vulnerable. And I think that came from previous hurt, but I also think it just came from, it was exhausting. And my personality somewhat looks at the glass and it's always half full and let's focus on that. And I don't want to share.
5: Just keep going.
7: And I don't want to be a burden. I don't want to suck the oxygen out of the room. I don't want to make it all about me. I don't want to complain. I want to be optimistic. And it became a good, healthy, in my mind, pattern until I got to counseling and they said, actually, you're just coping. That's not healthy. That's pretending that everything's okay when it's not. You're not grieving, you're not mourning, you're not feeling angry if you should. And I had to do work even personally in my life with counseling to get to a place where I could even name what I was struggling with, because there was such a guard up even against my own self, right? Like I was protecting myself from myself.
5: So you wouldn't even allow yourself to feel those things.
7: I didn't let myself feel.
4: Are you going to go there? Let's hear it.
7: Basically, I walked through a season where it was hard and it was in every category of life. And again, there were issues in our marriage. There were issues with our kids. There were issues publicly in the ministry that I lead. It felt like I could not survive and the pressure was everywhere. Mm. And so what my counselor said was, you had to be a Navy SEAL. Like to get through that season where my husband was in depression and we were open about this. And checked out, and I was alone with a brand new son from Rwanda, adopted, with a ministry that was skyrocketing publicly and costing me more than I ever meant for it to cost. And yet I felt called to it, and my husband and my community felt like I was called to it. So it was 3 years where I had to be a Navy SEAL. I was holding my family together. I was holding this ministry together. I was holding everything together. And that's just three of the multiple other big things I could name. I look at that season of my life. Was I wrong? Could I have crumbled? Could I have grieved or mourned? And the counselor was like, no.
5: Right.
7: Some seasons, you just have to get through it.
5: You have to just survive it.
7: And I think that was a turning point for me where I started to go, okay, I can grieve some things now. I can start to admit that I'm not a superhero and I'm scared and I feel alone. You know, I can start to say those things that I didn't feel like I could say.
4: Did you do that with people?
7: I'll tell you one of the most life-changing things that I've done that has helped me more than anything is I've been part of a little cohort of people that are practicing this way of life. I think being in a small group, this is a different group that we meet once a month on Zoom, where that is the agenda of the day, that we say the thing that is hard, has helped me say it in other places. Does that make sense?
4: Yeah.
7: And I think that's sometimes why a counselor can help you with self-awareness. And I think what that group did and what counseling did was taught me, one, why it was harmful to keep living in that way. And then two, how to do it. I had to practice and it was awkward.
5: Give us an example of what that looked like with that Zoom call.
7: So our first gathering was we went to a retreat center. So many of us knew each other, but not everyone. And so it was seven of us. We spent 2 days together kind of sharing life and I highly recommend if you want to start a small group, get away together for 2 days if you can, because something about getting away and out of normal life helps you to connect in that way. And the first question was, tell your life story in 20 minutes. So I took everybody into the pressure that I felt at work. Well, that is a very vulnerable thing to share for a lot of reasons for me. One, everybody sees my work. I am online. Lots of people follow me. Like my work is very public. And so in doing that, that was a huge risk. Also, I feared complaining, and why I never shared about it was I feared complaining about something that was so obviously good. Like God is so good in this. And I've gotten to see people's lives change all over the world. And I'm so blessed to get to do what I do. And so I never say that it's hard because that just feels bratty. It was all risky, but that I told in that 20 minutes, I decided to tell my work story. Well, about 5 minutes in, because I never share that because I'm a Navy SEAL and because I just do the job. 5 minutes in, I am screaming at the top of my lungs. I am bawling my eyes out. I am standing up. Like I have all this pent up anger of just how hard this has been. I didn't know I had that. I knew that I wasn't enjoying work. I knew that I in the same way that I used to, I knew I had some issues with work I wanted to figure out. I didn't know I was angry until I started sharing it. And then I'm so embarrassed. And at the end, what he has everybody do is say, so how does that make you feel to hear Jenny's story? And there were so many sweet comments, but one person said something that hurt me. And then he turns it back to me and says, how does it feel to hear what they think?
6: Who's the he?
7: A counselor. Yes.
6: Is in so there
7: Kurt
6: with
7: Thompson.
6: You guys.
7: Yes. He's in there Whoa. With us. I look back at them and I say, it hurt my feelings that you said that. Now you got to understand everything about this moment is vulnerable. And I don't know everyone in the room super well, but it was a breakthrough because when I said that, they started crying. They spoke to the thing that I feared. And again, it's why I say use your words in the book. Because when I said, hey, you responded that way to my story, because basically that person said, I mean, you can imagine what they said. Some of you are thinking it. They said, God isn't trying to punish you. Like, he's giving you this good thing. You
6: know, stop whining.
7: Yeah. They didn't say quite like that. They weren't that mean. But they said something that made me feel that way.
4: Yeah. Mm-hmm.
7: And so I was able to say, you know what? That was so hard for me to share. And that hurt me that you responded that way. And then that person goes, will you forgive me? And I am so sorry. And you're so right. And what that did was built a culture of trust. Normally, I would have walked away and just been hurt. Instead, I said it because he made me say it.
6: Yeah.
7: But we don't need a counselor to make us say these things. This is not rocket science, y'all. It is just, and that's what I hope the book does, is it just gives you little handles of ways to say things that maybe we're not accustomed to saying. But they're basic. It's just saying what we feel and being candid and then allowing the truth. The truth does rise up. I knew the truth. I knew God wasn't punishing me. I knew the truth. The truth wasn't the problem in my head. It was feelings that I had been stuffing for years that I needed to get out and feel loved and understood and seen.
6: How did it feel after that whole process? What did you feel like even in all the conversations that took place?
7: I have a great story. So those people, those seven people, have in the last year become some of my very dearest friends. Because largely in this group, I have worked through my feelings with work. I was speaking at a very large conference in January, and it was, you know, 65,000 college students at Passion. And it was kind of the culmination of just pressure and things we had worked through and talked through. And I was in a different place at that point. And yet, I think I said to one of them, like, I wish y'all could be there. They all came.
6: Oh.
7: They all sat in my section. There's a video of them going nuts when I get up there, like just standing up, screaming their lungs out. What I got by being vulnerable is I got them. Like I got this incredibly committed group of people that they're committed to me, not because of what's right in my life. They're committed to me because of what is broken and I'm trusting God with, right? The reward is so big and the reward is so good if we do this, but it is brave and it is scary and it is messy.
6: But there's something beautiful about they know you. Mm-hmm. They know the good. They know the ugly. They know what you struggle with. I think that's the perfect picture. And they're cheering for you.
7: Yeah.
6: And that's what we need. We need to find someone that sees us for who we really are. And they're continuing to cheer for us.
7: My friend, Kurt Thompson, I'll quote him again. And he's in the book a lot too. He says that the main thing we want to know is that someone's not going to leave the room.
6: Yes.
7: That we're all just looking for friends that don't leave the room. Mm. And I think that's what they did, was they stayed. They stayed in my mess. They stayed with my anger toward God even, which wasn't my prettiest moment.
6: And we don't all share that, especially in ministry.
7: Right. And where they weren't perfect, they apologized and they asked for forgiveness. And we felt safer because of that, right? I mean, I think after that, I was the second person to share. After that, everybody said, I feel so safe now that I know I can say, hey, that hurt me, or that didn't go well. And I think that's the sadness in relationships right now, is we're all kind of bumping up against each other. And when we get hurt, we just go find somebody else and we quit. And the reality is we're supposed to need each other and stay for a long time.
6: I love your quote in the book, vulnerability is the soil for intimacy, and what waters intimacy is tears. And you've experienced
7: that. Yes. Oh, I've experienced it. It's worth it.
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1: 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And here in just a few moments at 10 o'clock, it's Focus on the Family with Jim Daly. But first, I want you to listen to this from Nancy DeMoss Wolgemuth. It's about Eric Little and the song, Be Still My Soul.
8: Be Still My Soul was a favorite hymn of Eric Little. You may remember him as the hero or the figure in the movie Chariots of Fire. It tells the story of how he refused to run one of his races on a Sunday in the 1924 Summer Olympics in Paris, although he ended up winning a gold medal in another event for which he had not trained. Well, after the Olympics, the next year, 1925, Little returned to China, where he had grown up in a missionary family. And he went back to China to serve as a missionary. Well, in 1941, the situation in China became dangerous due to Japanese aggression, and the British nationals were all encouraged to leave the country. Little's pregnant wife and children left for Canada to go stay with her family. But Eric decided to stay in China and continue his mission efforts. In 1943, the Japanese took over the mission where he was working, and Little was interned in a prisoner of war camp. This was a camp that measured about 150 by 200 yards that had 1,500 people packed into it. And Little lived in a crowded men's dorm where each man had a space of 3 by 6 feet. Eric was in charge of a building that housed missionary children who had been separated from their parents in the war. And so during his time in the POW camp, he continued to serve and to pour out his life for others. And this hymn, Be Still My Soul, is one that he taught to the other prisoners. Just before the Beijing Olympics in 2008, by the way, the Chinese government revealed that Little had been given an opportunity to leave the camp in a prisoner exchange between the Japanese and the British. But he had turned down the offer because he wanted to give his place to a pregnant woman so she could get out of the camp. And apparently not even his family members had been aware of this sacrificial choice that he made. Well, in 1945, Little was taken to the camp hospital. He thought he was having a nervous breakdown due to overwork, but it turned out that he had an inoperable brain tumor. The Salvation Army had a band in that prison that played hymns around the camp on Sunday afternoons. And one Sunday afternoon in February of 1945, the band was playing outside the camp hospital. And the nurse on duty sent a note out to the band saying that Eric Little was requesting that they play Be Still My Soul.

0: During the week that followed, Eric Little died, just 5 months before the end of the war. And it was then that he experienced the reality of that third stanza. Be still, my soul. When change and tears are past, all safe and blessed, we shall meet at last.
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3: 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But right now, it's Jim Daly with John Fuller and Focus on the Family. 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
7: This is John Fuller with a friendly reminder to please let us know the call letters of this great radio station when you get in touch.
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7: That's Gabe Lyons, and he and his wife Rebecca are our guests today on Focus on the Family with Jim Daly. 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Thanks for joining us. I'm John Fuller.
4: John, I had the chance to speak to Gabe and Rebecca at a conference in Nashville earlier this year, and they shared some powerful insights about the ways your past could still be affecting you and causing conflict in your relationship. And if you just stop and think about that, I think you could probably identify two or three things in your relationship that your past is affecting. And we're all going to hear more from them how to process those experiences with your spouse specifically.
7: Mm-hmm. And Gabe and Rebecca are speakers, writers, and co-hosts of the podcast called Rhythms for Life. And they joined you, Jim, to talk about their book, The Fight for Us. We've got details about the book online. And here now, the conversation with Gabe and Rebecca Lyons.
4: Gabe and Rebecca, welcome to Focus on the Family. It's good to have you back.
9: Oh, it's a joy.
10: Thank you for having us. We love being with you.
4: Now, you know, one of the key things

0: enemy who is really trying to divide us. And so the only power the enemy has over his sons and daughters is he accuses and then gets us to agree.
1: Yeah.
0: And so he might say or plant an intrusive thought that's saying Gabe is not attentive to your needs. He's suppressing you or dismissing you. He's transactional. And then I'll be like, that hurt or that felt that way. And so I'll internalize that and then I'll ruminate on it. And all of a sudden it grows.
1: Yeah. It's so interesting. You write about unhealthy conflict patterns. I mean, this is it. This is where everybody needs to lean in.
0: Right.
1: Because every marriage experiences that. There's just things that we do that we learn from our childhood typically that we build on in our adult years, these unhealthy conflict patterns. What was happening for you? Particularly, Rebecca, where you were experiencing that with Gabe.
0: Yeah, so we had something that we had cultivated without intention called the dysfunctional dance. And it was triggered by these emotions, and it was silent, intense, avoidant, and anxious. And the more we talked to other couples about it, we found this was a trend. The silent was always triggered by hurt, like some form of hurt that was never expressed or repaired that started to grow into resentment or bitterness. And so we just kind of said, agreed with, it is what it is, and we moved on. The intense one is the one that really was ours.
2: We're good at this one.
0: And that's triggered by anger. That's, you know, and the scriptures say, in your anger, do not sin. So it's okay to go, there could be a righteous anger around some of the things that we feel like we might not be honoring in one another or recognizing well in one another. But again, anger unexpressed is toxic, right?
1: Yeah.
0: Like it becomes rage, it becomes depression, it becomes all kinds of things. And so we have to express it. So the intense one is one. And as we've pulled so many marriages, intense is like the top one and silent is second. So those extremes, but there's also avoidant and anxious. Avoidant is triggered by guilt and anxious is triggered by fear. And so these are all stress responses and they happen so much in the margins, the transitions, because the bottom line is we're rookies. Like we've never, you know, before kids had kids, we never had special needs kids till we entered that. We had never, you know, did a cross country move and then there's stressors there and then launching kids and kids getting married and going off to college. And we realized that we saw every transition differently based on our origin, which created stress, which created conflict because we're rookies.
1: Well, how long have you been married? You're not rookies.
0: 28 years.
1: I mean, you look great. Don't get me wrong, but 28 years.
0: Yeah.
1: You're kind of moving into the MVP category.
0: Well, I just felt like the first time we tried everything in whatever season we were in, we missed each other a little bit.
1: Let me
0: so
1: ask
0: we've
1: you.
0: Learned.
1: Yeah, which is good. And, you know, people are hearing the definitions and kind of, okay, that's me, that's my husband, whatever.
0: Yeah.
1: I do feel like there can be some gender application to this. I'm not sure, but I look at the silent marriage. I would have thought that was first, though, but you're saying the intense marriage is first.
0: Right. Or maybe they recognize that and then they grow silent over time.
1: And I think, there's not any one thing. You just don't fall in one bucket and stay there. Mm-hmm. But the silent marriage I kind of see as a husband's domain because we're little boys. Mm-hmm. I don't know that we truly ever emotionally grow up. So when we are wounded or we're frustrated, we tend to pull out of the battle.
2: Yep.
1: Gabe, was that
2: yours?
1: No,
2: it's true. And I think for men, we want to de-escalate. We don't want to get so angry and puffed up. So we tend to just turn inward. And we don't, you know, it's intimidating when your wife's really great with emotions, understands emotions, can communicate to you the 100 different emotions she's experienced over the last few days. And yet as a husband, I know there was many times I was at a loss of words. I didn't have the same feelings, the same emotions that would lead her to feel disconnected because I couldn't relate. And so I think for a lot of men, this journey towards understanding our feelings, realizing that they're valuable, they're not just soft things that you should avoid or you should press down, but you should learn how to express them. Because when I started to do that, that's when we began to have better conversations. I'm still not an expert the way Rebecca would be. And I think most husbands need to feel comfortable. Like you're probably never going to be that, but to just spend some time and energy learning how to relate is going to open up a whole new dimension of the relationship instead of going silent. Because when we go silent, what happens is we stop talking. And Rebecca and I have learned this time and time again. If we're not talking, we're not healing.
1: Right.
2: And so a marriage that stops talking, over time, the silence becomes resentment, the resentment becomes contempt. And as we know from Gottman and others, contempt is the marriage killer.
1: Yeah.
2: And so we want to avoid that at all costs by getting the conversation moving again.
1: Yeah, no, I can appreciate that. And I think men, we struggle. I, you know, a vulnerable example of that, Gene's second brother committed suicide probably 4 years ago.
0: Wow.
1: And it was one where it was heavy, right?
0: Yeah.
1: Rightfully, understandably.
0: Mm-hmm.
1: But as the months went by, I remember talking to Gene, and my experience in life was losing my mom at 9 and my dad at 11.
0: Yeah.
1: You got to pick yourself up. You got to go because we can't just sit here.
0: Yeah.
1: And she was grieving. And I remember saying to her, I remember exactly where we were standing in the kitchen.

0: was giving her that speech, you know, the husband speech. We got to get up. We got to go. We need to deal with this. And she just looked at me and said, you know, Jim, not everybody's wired like you.
1: Yeah.
0: I'm not wired like you. And you got to choose to sit in this grief with me or just keep moving. And it scared me.
1: Right.
0: It was like one of the few times in my life I was fearful. Like, what do I do?
1: Yeah.
0: I didn't know what to do.
1: Well, I think as husbands, we do freeze in those moments. We know we're supposed to be feeling something.
0: Right.
1: But like, you're like, is this on? And I remember in a counseling session I was having at one point, having a conversation, the counselor just asked me a simple question about how I was feeling about our marriage and our family. I responded, and he says back to me, Gabe, I feel like I'm talking to an Excel spreadsheet. And I go, well, wait, is that a compliment? I mean, I love Excel spreadsheets. This is how I
0: can do
1: budget.
0: That.
1: Yeah, I love like analyzing logic. And he goes, no, this is not a compliment. Like that distance between your head and your heart.
0: Yeah.
1: If we can't work on that to where when Rebecca's expressing need, you can't meet her in that space, then there's going to always be a disconnect. And that really began a journey for me of deciding I'm going to better understand emotions so I can at least start that journey towards better connection with my wife.
0: It's so good. But it can be scary, but it's so good on the other end of the reward of that intimacy.
2: Right.
1: Yeah.
0: Let me ask you go ahead.
2: I was just going to say, emotion is energy in motion, and it's given to us by God, right? You know, you think of David, God's bestie, a man after his heart. And if David wasn't emotional, I don't know who was, right? Because he lamented before God, he praised, he danced, he rejoiced. And I think there was a fullness because out of the heart, right? He wasn't betraying the heart. And when we suppress emotion, we betray our hearts. But the scriptures tell us that out of the heart, the mouth speaks, and it's the wellspring of life. So it's the source of life. And so recognizing that the heart needs to be in tune, right? Like it's part of the soul, the mind, will, and the emotions, that it needs to be in tune with the spirit and going, oh, grief. If Jesus was a man of sorrows, well acquainted with grief, then grief and living through grief, you know, he comforts us so we can comfort others. Like this is part of God's design. And so I think part of it is a recovery of that, not in a way that emasculates men, but gives them the fullness of understanding, like there's a wellspring that comes from our recognition of that emotion.
0: There's also a deep honesty with what I see David, you know, as humanity. He seems to be a really straightforward, honest person. And you often have to ask yourself, I have, like, Lord, he made the big errors, and yet you say he has a heart after you.
1: Yeah.
0: How do I reconcile that, Lord?
2: Yes.
1: I know.
0: And I think it's in the space you're saying.
2: Well, he withheld nothing from God.
0: It was all out there.
2: Yeah, and vulnerability is risk, you know? And I think for men and for women, that can be the reason why we don't go there, because maybe we were vulnerable in our past, and we were betrayed or silenced.
0: All the things that create
2: and
0: that.
2: So then that puts that wall up like you. I can understand, like, hey, as a child, I needed to disassociate for survival. But sometimes the skills we learn as children don't serve us as adults.
0: Definitely not.
2: Right? Yeah. So it's coming back to that, like that younger version of yourself and going, how does God want to continue to reveal what he wants to heal even as I become an adult?
0: Yeah. So with the silent marriage, the intense marriage, the avoidant marriage, the anxious marriage, and, you know, I think people need to get a copy of the book to read more about that. We're not going to cover it all right here. But how do we avoid those behaviors so that we have a stronger marriage? Just, you know, kind of the million-dollar question in the first 15 minutes here.
2: Yeah, it's basically what we call notice and name, right? Because there is an emotion behind our triggered reaction. So often we focus on behavior management.
0: Right.
2: We erupt or we're silent and we finally come back together and are like, I'm sorry for how I handled that. But we never go to root cause. Like, why was that so triggering? Why is this topic on money so triggering or sex so triggering or parenting so triggering to me? There's probably, you know, in psychology, that popular phrase says everything hysterical is historical. Hmm. So where has this bumped up against us in the past that has been a trigger that we kind of really respond to? The amygdala goes offline, fight, flight, freeze. All the cortisol is, you know, that stress hormone is surging. It takes 4 hours to leave our system. We've got to get to the root cause. And so what we have encouraged a lot of people to do, when you take 15 minutes apart, you de-escalate, you get with the Lord, God, show me what you want me to know about this. Like, is there more to this topic that just keeps becoming friction for us?
0: Yeah.
2: And then coming back and asking God to just show us places of pain, places of wounding in our past that he wants to heal, so that when we talk about parenting, we're in unity. When we talk about money, there's an honoring and a showing of empathy to one another because our origin stories didn't look the same, which does now reflect in why we see things differently.
0: You know, and so much of what you're saying for some people wow, that sounds like a lot of work.
2: Yeah, yeah, that's true.
0: And it is.
2: Yeah.
0: But it's good work.
2: Yeah. It's confession. It's like a rhythm of confession.
0: Right. And the intimacy gained in that is what the goal is, right? That you are one flesh.
1: Yeah. Yeah. If you have a vision and understand, you know, God gave me Rebecca because she was going to likely be the healing agent embodied. Right. He was going to use to help me grow closer to him, to better understand my story, my blind spots. Instead of seeing her as the enemy, this is what happens in the fight. We see each other as the enemy versus recognizing if she's curious, which she's been with me. Like, she's asked me better questions than anybody's ever asked me about my childhood, about the story wow. I've lived, which helps reveal to me all kinds of new things with someone with insight that I need to unpack and process and bring to God. And then I can do the same with her.
0: Yeah.
1: I can bring curious questions. And so we invite couples to say, hey, instead of the stalemate, let's re-enter the relationship with curiosity, understanding that what's going on behind the dance is deep pain, deep hurt, and you're the person, you're the one that God can use to help reveal and help see that healed.
0: Yeah. Now, you've written the book, so I get to ask these questions. There's an example of that in the book that you talked about. I think in the area where you allowed busyness and distractions to keep you from connecting with Rebecca.
1: Yeah, I call
0: so
1: it.
0: I could say amen to this. So.
1: Well, I call it the dopamine of distraction. You know,
0: dopamine of distraction.
1: We get that dopamine hit from activity, production. And that was kind of how I've went through my life. My career was just, I stayed busy. I always had something on the calendar, didn't like a lot of time to just sit idle or quiet. And that's what was ultimately tripping me up in our marriage, because I wasn't creating the space for Rebecca and I to have time for those types of intimate conversations. I mean, these conversations do take time. It is work. And many of us just want to avoid it, like I did. So playing golf was way more fun, you know, for 5 hours than sitting with Rebecca and having a deep dialogue about my history growing up and the trauma related to that I experienced that was impacting us. And so I think as we move into this, especially as men, we want to just take account that we're giving the time necessary to this relationship, that we're saying we're going to prioritize our relationship. And we encourage couples to look at the next year ahead and say, we're going to give this a year of just investment, of higher priority, maybe canceling some other things on the social calendar, and giving ourselves some space to do this kind of work together.
0: You know, one thing that is helpful is having good friends that can help you in that way. And this fits here. I was going to talk to you about this a little later, but I have a friend, Randy, and, you know, we're just talking about that intimacy and how to develop that emotional intimacy with your wife, because it is a stumbling block for us. Yeah. We can go play golf for 5 hours, come home, and Gene will say to me, so how's Bob's marriage? Because they're struggling. And I'll say, yeah, it never came up. Yeah. But he does have a new driver.
2: Yeah. Exactly.
0: Yeah, 5 hours.
2: I'm not sure if that's related.
0: And what's
2: weird
0: is, like, she is dumbfounded. Like, you could be with that guy for 5 hours and his life didn't come up?
1: Right.
0: Yeah. Who wants to talk about that? But that's part of it. So this friend, Randy, he and I were talking about how to deepen that emotional moment. And he said to me, he goes, well, why don't you treat that time with Gene like you would prep for a broadcast? And I went, whoa,
1: right?
0: Because I spend time, you know, reading a book, looking at questions that are prepared, all the connections of that, I know your story because I've been briefed and read it. And I thought, what a great example for me, at least in what I do, to have that same intensity.
1: I do that too, Jim. I will now on my iPhone, I'll put in the notes questions to ask Rebecca when we're having dinner one night. And it feels dumb to do that. Like,
2: I love it.
1: Why do I still have to do that?
2: You prepared for us?
0: But, she kind of lit up when you said that.
1: I know. But I think it's okay. Guys need to feel that permission. Like, hey, when you hear an interesting thought or you're learning or you're listening or reading a book, think about a question you could discuss as a couple. This for Rebecca does enliven the relationship. It shows interest into her. You know, the definition some have used of intimacy is into
2: me
1: you see.
0: Yeah.
1: Right? And you can only do that through some good conversation.
0: Yeah, that's so, so good. Let me ask you about the list of emotions, since we're putting out the list of questions. I mean, list of emotions that we need to be aware of that we can communicate better. Yeah. What do you think, Rebecca?
2: Well, we take this from Dr. Chip Dodd in his book, The Voice of the Heart. And the 8 primary feelings are hurt, lonely, sad, anger, fear, shame, guilt, and glad. Gabe would have thought that I was an ocean of emotion with 1,000 feelings because of all of those 8, they each kind of encapsulate it's kind of like the notes on the scale, the primary notes or the 4 primary colors. There's so many things that come under that. Like you say, what are you feeling? He's like, I'm frustrated. I'm like, well, that's under anger. But often we don't know what we're feeling. And there were years where I would ask Gabe, I'm like, well, what do you feel? He's like, I don't know. Like, he wouldn't even be able to name one or recognize. He's like, I'm not feeling anything. I'm like, well, you seem kind of frustrated. You seem angry. Yeah. He's like, no, I'm not angry. I'm just frustrated. You know, so it just felt like a little bit of a loop.
0: Yeah.
2: But the emotions are being triggered by something. And again, like we said, if it's something historical, then maybe we've had this fight for a while. Or maybe, you know, I would just give an example for us, like, the feeling of fear, right? You know, the fear, there's an impairment to every emotion, Dr. Chip says, but then there's also a gift. So fear, you know, the impairment is anxiety. It's imagining a future without God in it. Mm. But the redemption of fear, the scriptures say the fear of the Lord is the beginning of wisdom. So a named and confessed fear to Gabe goes from anxiety that might be ruminating in my head to wisdom on how can we come together around something that you're that's concerning.
1: Yeah. Yeah. The light came on for me, Jim, when I could start to see these eight emotions as gifts from God. Because I grew up in a home where crying was off limits. Like, you don't do that.
2: Well, he was told it means you're feeling sorry for yourself.
1: Wow. Yeah. And so if you grow up like a lot of people did, I mean, our parents didn't have these emotional health conversations. Right. Most of them didn't.
2: Right.
1: There wasn't a language for this. A lot of our parents were in the silent generation. They just like did their work, provided for the family, and you that's how you did it. I think for me to understand emotions are actually a positive that God's given us, even though they might sound negative. Sadness. Right. I don't want to feel sadness. Well, I should feel sadness. I feel sad that my mother passed away recently.
2: Yeah, that's appropriate.
1: Yeah, right. Sadness is honoring. It's honoring the memory of someone, you know, or anger. Anger is passion. Like, most of us do the work we do. Like, you lead Focus on the Family because you're angry about the state of the family in the world, and you want to do something about it. So instead of seeing all these as negatives, the moment I could realize, wait, no, these are gifts meant to lead towards relationship. And if I can know how to express them, Rebecca and I are going to walk through feelings together, it can help. And so we try to walk people through that in the book, especially men. I mean, I write half the book, Rebecca writes half the book, but some of these chapters, I really took on a tone so that men would feel heard and understood, and women and wives would better understand the ways sometimes we as men just struggle with these things, and how we need grace and patience. Rebecca had a lot of grace for me in the process as I kind of tripped over my words and tried to express feelings. And that was really helpful for me, not to create like some shame about it, but to actually start to learn how to do it better.
2: Right. Guilt is conviction. Right. But we could hide in toxic shame, or we can confess the conviction and then experience the freedom.
0: You know, and that's so good. Most of this is the tools to be able to do this, right? Yeah. It's, and what we found, we have something called Hope Restored, which is a 4-day intensive. It can be tailored for different days, et cetera. But the one that is the workhorse is a 4-day intensive. It's like 36 hours of counseling right in a row.
1: Yeah.
0: Sunday night, Monday, Tuesday, Wednesday, Thursday lunch. It has a post 2-year 81% success rate.
2: Amen. Praise
0: and about
2: God.
0: 30% of the couples coming already have divorce papers in hand.
2: Wow.
0: What's so interesting about that and the predictability of it, it's exactly what you guys are saying. Sunday is rough. Monday is rough. Tuesday is rough because all the stuff is coming out.
2: Yeah.
0: Stuff that the couples don't even know about each other. And then Wednesday, the healing starts. Mm-hmm. Thursday, the Holy Spirit just like stamps it. And I think that's why it's got such a high success rate. Because you loved each other at one time.
1: That's right.
2: Right.
0: And it's undoing the woundedness, the pain that we've inflicted on each other, and learning how to do this in a more healthy way.
1: Yeah.
2: Well, the reason we continue the dysfunctional dance is there's a secondary gain. We get to avoid the pain, right?
0: Yeah.
2: We just get triggered, we repeat. But you're right, if we actually go, we're scared of something that's like you felt, like this feels off limits, this feels like this could be a black hole, we might really lose each other because it's just too painful to go back to.
0: Right.
2: But with God's help, right, he exposes and resurfaces and heals, and that's the only way to move forward.
0: Yeah.
1: And Rebecca and I do retreats. We just came off last week, 6 couples. That was 4 days going deep with them in the midst of their pain. And the thing that happened by the end, like you said, by the 30% of this, you start to see couples realize, wait, you're not my enemy.
0: Like, right.
1: And I also am not going to try to make you in my image. Like, God's given us two distinct personalities. We that doesn't mean one's right or wrong. We're just different. And the more we can learn to respect the differences and see how God's created a gift in our marriage, then there's hope again.
2: Yeah.
1: And they start to dream again, and they go back to those dating years and those falling in love years, and they start to reimagine, God does have a vision here, and I need to just forgive and move forward with his help, you know, to support
2: And you're
1: us.
2: Watching the hearts soften. You're watching the tears begin to flow. You're watching like unity and prayer just transform within 3 to 4 days.
0: It's so amazing.
2: It's so beautiful.
0: Gabe, in the book, you talked about dropping, I think, your son off at camp.
1: Yeah.
0: And you're in the middle of this emotional kind of review. How did that connect to your marriage with Rebecca? What was the Lord showing you?
1: Well, my counselor had said, look, you're having a hard time having tears, because I hadn't cried in a decade. And he said, I want you to pay attention the next time you do have tears. It was a few months later. I'm dropping my son at camp. He's 12 years old, driving away. I am crying for like an hour. I can't stop crying. Well, the signal for me was to go back and go, why is this so traumatic for me? Like, what am I feeling? And it took me back to a really hard time in my story when I was 12. And I hadn't put any of this together till I started a process. But in my origin story, it was at a camp type environment where I had a youth pastor that really created a trauma moment for me. But I realized from that moment on, that's where I started to turn my heart off, because I had trusted this youth pastor. This was a mentor to me. It was somebody that I had shared more with than I had ever shared, probably with my parents. All of a sudden, I get harmed in that. And so when Rebecca and I were finally able to start processing that, I realized I'm in tears right now because I'm scared for my own son. I'm dropping him off at a camp. It's like an environment. It's where this trauma happened to me. And it was the tears, though, that led me down the journey to better understand and give weight to the story I'd lived through and the story that I'd really tried to suppress, not talk about, make it go away, keep moving forward. And yet it was what was really locking me up and my inability to connect at the heart level with Rebecca.
3: What an impactful story from Gabe Lyons. And it's pretty inspiring when a couple is willing to push on through, to work through the hard things together, and to really give all of those to the Lord. And Jim, I'm glad we got to hear the first part of the conversation. I'm looking forward to the next part.
0: Well, I'm grateful for Gabe's vulnerability. You know, it's hard for guys to be that vulnerable. It's not an excuse. It just is true. And to hear him search his own heart to find the depth that was required there. Of course, Rebecca, his wife's pulling that out. Come on, Gabe, connect with me. Boy, do I know that feeling with Gene and I. Same thing. He was describing something that many of us experience, which is how the past tends to show up in the present. And for those of you who are tipping into this, I hope the conversation has helped you understand the conflict in your marriage. And I want to encourage you to listen to the next episode to hear Gabe and Rebecca talk more about developing community and honoring one another. We have so many resources here at Focus on the Family to support you in your relationship. Man, 50 years of building help for you in marriage and parenting. If you're hurting because you are dealing with a crisis in your marriage, I want to encourage you to check our Hope Restored Marriage Intensives. It has an 80% success rate for those couples who participate. Don't hesitate to sign up to find healing together. Don't put it off. It's something you should work on today if you are limping. John will have more details on how to find that information in a minute. Another resource for learning how to develop a more connected marriage is Gabe and Rebecca's book, The Fight for Us. 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
4: 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And I once read that the Bible will keep you from sin, or sin will keep you from the Bible. Kind of makes you think about which one's winning today, doesn't it? Well, Psalm 119 says, how can a young man keep his way pure? By guarding it according to your word. Stay tuned as we dive in together with Focal Point and Mike Fabares at 10:30. But first, here's our brother Tom Pennington reminding us about a greater grace.
5: You know, when we think of grace, all of us think of John Newton. John Newton was a sailor. He was a sailor who bought and sold slaves for a living during the 1700s. He was raised by a Christian mother, but when he left home, he quickly forgot everything he'd been taught. He went on to lead a life of rank selfishness and absolute unrestrained immorality. A man of filthy language, he boasted that brutality and rape was part of his daily life. To appease his conscience, he took pleasure in trying to convince others to turn from their Christian faith. But a turning point for John Newton came during a storm, a severe storm, when John remembered a verse that he'd memorized as a child. Parents, pour the word of God into your children. It was a warning from God in Proverbs chapter 1. Since you rejected me when I called, and no one gave heed when I stretched out my hand, since you ignored all my advice and would not accept my rebuke, I in turn will laugh at your disaster when calamity overtakes you like a storm. John Newton felt the weight of his guilt in the midst of that literal storm. He humbled himself before God and he asked for mercy, and God showed him grace. Newton eventually went into the ministry, where he served God for 40 years, telling others of the wonderful work that God had done for him. We remember him most, of course, for the world's most famous hymn, Amazing Grace. That hymn shows the reality, and it shows that he understood the reality, that the Christian life is, from eternity past into eternity future, a life of grace. At the end of his life, Newton put it this way. He says, "My memory is nearly gone, but I remember two things, that I am a great sinner and that Christ is a great Savior. But God gives a greater grace."
6: May the Lord bless you and keep you. May the Lord make his face to shine upon you and be gracious to you. May the Lord lift up his countenance upon you and give you peace.
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8: We need to be thinking beyond the borders of our church. Colossians chapter 1, verse number 6 says, "All over the world, the gospel is bearing fruit, and it is growing, just as it's been doing among you." God is doing his work everywhere. And we need to be thinking and praying with ambitious, optimistic faith about God doing his work all over the place. Do you have the passion for that?

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1: It's interesting how physically, biologically, all of us are going to, we're not going to be tolerant of myopia. We're not going to be satisfied with it. But spiritually, it seems that we're okay with it. Not too bad. And we never say it, but I mean, really, in our hearts and in our minds, when it comes to our lives, it seems like if it's far away, well, you know, it's far away. But if it's close, then it matters, see? So our eyesight gets really focused on what's going on right here. We talk a lot about the me and mine and the here and the now. As a matter of fact, churches seem to cater to this all the time. You'll listen to what people are preaching, and it's always about the here and now and the me and mine and how can we fix, you know, tomorrow and today for you. And yet you open up the Bible and you see all of a sudden that God wants us to have a bigger view. He doesn't want us to be myopic spiritually. As a matter of fact, God is really clear in the scriptures that he's never going to really use you in the body of Christ. You'll never maximize your efficiency and your work for the kingdom unless you have real, clear, unobstructed biblical eyesight. You've got to spiritually be able to see beyond the me and mine and the here and now. You better have a broad view and a long view. And if you don't have that, God's saying, oh man, you got a problem. When God sees myopic spiritual eyesight, he says, we got to fix this. He knows the fix, but we're not real keen on fixing. A lot of times we don't want it fixed. We got to realize that it's critically important to have a broad and a long perspective. And thankfully, in Hebrews chapter 11, when you might make this marriage in your mind real quick, you can see that if it's ambitious faith, it's clearly going to be something that is required for a broad and a long view. Because it doesn't take any faith to be concerned about the here and now and the me and the mine. But it does take some faith to concern ourselves with things that aren't going to happen in this lifetime and things that aren't going to happen in my county or my state or my country. It really is going to require some faith. And in verse number 20, we see examples that though there's no verbal imperatives for us, there's certainly an instructive example. An example that seems to get even more challenging with each passing verse. Begin in verse 20 with me of Hebrews chapter 11 and look at verse number 20 with me. We looked at Abraham's life, Sarah's life, and we just introduced a little bit about Isaac who cooperated with that amazing scene on Mount Moriah. But now it says much later in Isaac's life. As a matter of fact, if you look at the Genesis account, it's at the end of Isaac's life. By faith, Isaac, he blessed Jacob and Esau in regard to their future. And if you know a little bit about your Old Testament, you know, oh, those are his two sons. So his sons, he's going to bless, and he's thinking about their future. Now, this is a future he won't live in because he's about to die. That's the context back there in the late 20s of Genesis, Genesis 28, 29. It's this sense of, well, you know what? I'm not going to be here, but I'm concerned about your life in the next generation. Next verse, verse 21. By faith, Jacob, that was Isaac's son, when he was dying, he blessed each of Joseph's sons. Now, who was Joseph in relation to Jacob? His son. Now he's not blessing his sons, he's blessing his grandsons. Do you see the concentric circles getting a little wider here? Oh, yeah, you got Isaac blessing his two sons, but then you got Jacob blessing his grandsons. And this was not just, oh, I hope you really prosper and have a really fun life. The concern was a spiritual one. As, look at this, in verse 21, he worshiped leaning on the top of his staff. He was concerned about God and God's agenda. And he looked at his grandsons, and he was concerned with their life, a step removed from him, and he's concerned how that goes with them. Still familial, though. It's still family. Look at verse 22. Gets even more broad, longer. It says, by faith, Joseph, when his end was near, at the end of his life, he spoke about the exodus of the Israelites from Egypt. Not just his biological progeny. He was concerned with the spiritual descendants of Abraham, the whole community. His view was broad. And then it says he was concerned not only about them leaving Egypt, but he gave instructions about his bones. He even wanted his remains to be a monument of God's faithfulness in bringing Israel out of Egypt and into the promised land. Well, he was thinking down the road, I know I won't experience, I won't be there, but I'm concerned about those future generations, that God would fulfill his plan for them. Wow. And that's some pretty broad thinking. Big statements. He's concerned about life, that he wasn't going to be the spectator, at least not the direct spectator. He's got a long view, broad view. So we go from sons, grandsons. Do you see? It's the expansion of our picture. When it comes to blessing, and this is what I hope to accomplish, is that we would all be blessing by the time this is done. And what I want to make sure that we recognize is that it's a very broad and long-based kind of thing. It's a long view, a broad view. Therefore, if we're going to do this right, we've got to, number one, outline, we've got to have a bigger picture of God's plan. We've got to begin to see that God's plan, and therefore my prayers, need to be more than just about my life, the here and now, and me and mine. And I would think if you really analyzed your praying, most of your prayers, they are all about you and the here and now. Even if it relates to your kids, we're often only thinking here and now and in the next few years. These prayers are about beyond the span of my lifetime. And if you start to catch this, you might find out it's a more profound reorientation than you ever thought. Because if you really start to pray the way these guys did in verses 20, 21, and 22, you might find out it's kind of a 180 reversal of what a lot of Christianity is today. A lot of people are invoking blessings on their family and on their children, wanting God to bless them for the here and now. Because in their minds, it's all about their kids' life or their life and God coming in and being a part of that. That is not the biblical view. That may be modern Christianity for a lot of people, but it's not the biblical view. The biblical view is, because it's broad and it's long, is that I am asking that I might participate in the work that God is doing, and that's different. A lot of people want God to be a part of their thing. Blessing, biblically, is about us being a part of God's thing. And in their reference point from Hebrews 11, 20, 21, and 22, it's the Abrahamic covenant. They wanted their sons to fulfill and be in keeping with and a part of God's work in the Abrahamic covenant. May my kids be blessed by being a part of what God is doing in the future. That's different. It's radically different if you ponder it for a while. That's a big deal. Now I'm asking for God to give me a big picture. I want my life, the future generations and people around the globe to be a part of God's thing. Now you say, okay, they could look at Abraham's covenant, which ultimately led to fulfilling the promise of land in Canaan, in a specific place, setting up camp, starting a theocracy, and having a kingdom there. That's not what we're doing. We're not a part of that. So what's our reference point? Well, if we're going to preach this with any application to the modern age, we've got to find out what is it that we're praying that we and our progeny would be a part of? What do we want our spiritual descendants and people around the globe to be a part of? It's not occupying land in the Middle East and setting up a theocracy. What is it? Turn with me to Matthew chapter 16. If you want a reference point, that is the parallel concept of the new covenant. We've got to look beyond God's plan for Israel in the Old Testament, and we've got to say, what is he doing in the new covenant? There is a new thing going that Paul said was a mystery in the past that was hidden, that is now revealed, and God is working this thing out as the Old Testament foresaw in something called the times of the Gentiles, when the Jewish and Gentile people would come together in one new organization. Paul called it one new man, one new thing, and this new thing would be there, and it would have this course of action that would come to culmination at the return of Christ. This thing is called the church. And Jesus, you might want to put in the margin, in verse number 18, it's the first time Jesus uses the word. It's the first reference in all of the New Testament. Matthew chapter 16, verse number 18. This is not the papacy here. This is about Peter, who's going to serve a very critical role as the quarterback and first senior pastor of the church in Jerusalem. And he's just confessed the primary theological understanding of Christ and who he is. And upon that, all of that, he's going to build. I tell you, you are Peter, and on this rock, which I think did include Peter in some way, but was not the papacy, I will build my, here's the first reference to it, circle it, put it in the margin, first biblical reference to this, here it comes, the church, my church, and the gates of Hades will not overcome it. Does that sound like a movement? Gates never are a threat unless you're moving, right? So the issue is, there's some kind of thing that he's starting that is going to start here after the Gospels are over. In the book of Acts, it will be established, and it will be moving into history like a freight train. And the gates of hell will not prevail against it. Okay? Our goal as followers of Yahweh, as disciples of Christ, is not to find our way to the Middle East and establish a theocracy. Our goal is to get on board with the freight train called the church and see it accomplish its mission. And its mission, according to Scripture, is to be the pillar and foundation of truth, as Paul put it in 1 Timothy 3, and to take this message of the gospel from here to the ends of the world, which is a bit inverted and a bit egocentric, I recognize, because it started in Jerusalem, Judea, Samaria, and we happen to be at the end of the earth. But it's to infiltrate the world with the message of the truth about forgiveness of sins, to preach the gospel in the whole world, to see every seat on God's spiritual locomotive called the church filled. And when the last seat is full, what do we often say around here? When the last seat is full, our work is done and we get to go home. But the goal is to fill all the seats. Not the seats of this church necessarily, but the more we fill with this church of repentant people, the more the locomotive of the church is filled and people from every tongue, tribe, and nation get on board, and we then get to see the coming of Christ and the foundation and the establishment of the kingdom of heaven. We get to see that. But the goal of this thing called the church is to go and infiltrate, to hold up the truth of the gospel, and to penetrate the world. Okay? That's our calling. When we look back, we're looking back at what Jesus established when he set up the church. See? For them, it was, I want my kids to be on board with the establishment of the Abrahamic covenant and the Palestinian covenant and the Mosaic covenant, that they might dwell in the land and that they might have it from Dan to Beersheba, and they would have this place and occupy it, and a theocracy would be set up. That's not our plan. God said to us in the times of the Gentiles, you got a message, you got an organization, you got outposts in every place in the world, you're infiltrating society, you're holding up the truth, you're getting more people under the umbrella of the Lordship of Christ, seated in the seats of the locomotive called the church, and when every seat is full, the kingdom will come, and Christ will return, and we'll see him with our eyes, he'll come down. Now, if that doesn't happen in our generation, right, which every generation hopes it comes in theirs, then we sure hope that my kids get involved in that. We sure hope that our kids' kids get involved in that. We need to see our future eyes of faith praying with a kind of ambitious optimism that these guys had, that our progeny, our spiritual descendants, will get on board with that big picture. Now, to do that, you got to think in three ways. This is a bit complicated today, I recognize, but three ways to think. If I'm going to do this, I, like these men, need to root my concepts of the future and my blessings for my kids and my kids' kids and their kids' kids. I need to root it in the past. So what I want to do to broaden your view and lengthen your view is to get you thinking about God's work, let's put it this way, at least 100 plus years ago. And we can do this in segments. Let's think in our mind all the way back to the early quarterbacks of the church. I mean, let's think about the fact that we stand in the long line of Peter and the apostles who stood on the Temple Mount proclaiming a message to all those people. That we can look in the scripture of the early churches and we can say the churches in Galatia or the church at Ephesus or the church in Colossae. We stand in that long line of work that God was doing, that he started in the Bible, and he's moving it forward, which is what your calling is. It's not to survive, it's to get on the locomotive of the church and help it make progress in our generation. And today's message is about seeing that this work needs to be done beyond our lifetime and outside of our county. Let's start getting excited about it. Let's start praying for that with a kind of ambitious optimism. That's what's going on in this text. And how about nationally? You want to talk about 100 plus years ago? I mean, think about our spiritual forefathers that went before us in this country, right? I mean, we're not in Burma or North Korea or the Sudan. You know that, right? We are in the United States of America, where our spiritual forefathers came here not only to free themselves from some kind of taxation, they came to come and establish a place where the preaching of the gospel could be done uninhibited from ecclesiastical concerns, to separate the concept of some kind of tyranny of some political ecclesiastical, you know, a conglomerate, to be able to stand up in pulpits across the country and say, this is the truth of the gospel, to spread the gospel unfettered. I mean, that's what was going on. Our spiritual forefathers, they fought wars for this principle. I know we've a bit lost it in our country. We don't understand it. And we're so busy debating, were they real Christians and were they deists and all that. At least read, their concern was to open up the doors that we are not seeing open in other countries. Praise God for our spiritual forefathers that opened the doors for us here. I mean, let's at least realize we're in a long train of people that have gone before us to try and do the things that this passage in Matthew chapter 16 would hope that we would get excited about. to see the church busting through a few more of the gates of hell. Okay, so you got to think back. You know the next one where we're going there, right? Just invert that. I mean, not only do we need to think about God's work 100 plus years ago, we need to start thinking about, which these guys were doing, God's work 100 plus years from now. For them, if you look at the last one, Joseph was thinking about the Exodus. That was a long ways off. I mean, they weren't there right there at the Exodus. That was years away. I mean, there's a lot that God was going to do. And for us, we need to start thinking, okay, maybe Christ will come back, but if he doesn't, then we need to start thinking about where it's going to go. What is the church going to be like? Are you just worried about our generation? We're a vapor. We're here today. We're gone tomorrow. And we're going to leave this church and all the other churches in this world to the next generation. And they're going to leave the steering wheel to the next generation. Are we concerned about that? Do you pray about that? I want to pray a blessing on that generation and say, God, please bless them. Please make them with all that they should be in their quest to continue on this thing that we have a very small part in called the Church of Jesus Christ. Great passage. I can't miss this one. You got to turn there. Ephesians chapter 3. Ephesians chapter 3. When we think about the long 100-year plan, and we're not good at that as Americans. We have 5-year plans, 10-year plans, maybe. And if we're really ambitious, I mean, we've got maybe the 15-year plan. But what's the 100-plus-year plan? Do we have a sense of that? Do we pray about that? Look at Ephesians chapter 3. Our grandkids' church, our great-grandkids' church. Ephesians chapter 3. Look at verse number 20. Ephesians 3:20, in the middle of the end of this doctrinal section, Paul breaks out in this great benediction, this great word of praise, this doxology. He says this in verse 20. Now to him, verse 20, who is able to do immeasurably, oh, I know this verse. Yeah, I've prayed this verse before. My back's against the wall, and I got a problem, we got a client, we got an issue, we got a relationship. Yeah, I know this verse. Oh, he can do immeasurably more than we can ask or imagine according to his power that works within us, period. We stop there. Do you recognize that the context for this continues on? Look at verse 21. The goal, it's not a period, it's a comma. The goal is to him be glory in the, what? Church and in Christ Jesus. Now bracket these next three words. Throughout all, what? Generations. Now, do you think Paul was looking over his shoulder for the return of Christ? Absolutely. Did not prevent him from praying for the continuation of the glory and the growth and the power of the church throughout all generations. To him be glory in the church throughout all generations forever and ever. Do you pray like that? Don't just think it's about, God, you're going to do great things for me this week. God, I want you to do great things for me this month. This passage, really, the context is, God, you can do immeasurably more than we can ask or think through the power that works in us, because we're a part of this thing too. We're moving this locomotive forward by the grace of God, and we really want to see glory, the glory of God in the church and in Christ Jesus throughout all generations. Let's get a broader view. Let's get a longer and more realistic view of the future. These kinds of blessings that we're talking about, it's not just a good idea, it's essential. It's biblical. It's the biblical pattern. Okay, we talk about a long view. We also need to think about, as Jacob and Joseph were thinking about, a broad view as well. Can we think beyond the borders of our county? We have a hard time thinking beyond the borders of our little world that we live in here within, 10 or 12 blocks or whatever, but we need to be thinking broadly. So letter C, if you will, we need to think God's work 100 plus miles away. Do we think that way? Do we think that really the kinds of things that we're up against are things that everybody on this locomotive that's penetrating every culture and every country of the world, they have the same kinds of issues and concerns that we do? I think about what we're going through here. I mean, Friday night, our youth pastors got together, put together this great program, 100 plus kids in here just for the junior high grad night alone. And I'm thinking, that was great, fantastic. But do you recognize that all over the world, there are people with the same concern? And what is that? Let's get these teens when they're young. Let's get them connected to the church. Let's get them understanding the word of God. Let's bring them to the point of repentance and faith. We want to make them Christians who stand up strong in this world. That's the concern of our church. At least for our teens, our youth pastors, that's the passion they breathe every day. Do you know that's a passion all over the planet? That's a passion for every real Christian in every real church, in the underground church in China. That's the concern. That's a concern in Beijing. That's a concern in Moscow. That's the concern in Hong Kong, in Jakarta, in San Paulo. That's a concern in Madras. That's a concern all over the world of every genuine Christian. And Paul's trying to get the people to get a broader view. Example, Colossians 1:6. Don't need to turn there, but at least jot it down. Let me quote one phrase. Colossians chapter 1, verse number 6. It says, all over the world, the gospel is bearing fruit and it is growing, just as it's been doing among you. Do you think that way? Paul's trying to think, it's not just you guys. It's not just you Orange County, Western cultured Christians. God is doing his work everywhere. And we need to be thinking and praying with ambitious, optimistic faith about God doing his work all over the place. We need to be thinking beyond the borders of our church. Do you have the passion for that? Maybe there's some ways that you can start thinking that way. A couple of examples. Patrick Johnston's book, Operation World. I mean, that's one. I got multiple copies of that at various venues in my life. It's not within just the two steps of me, just about everywhere. And that little book, when I'm watching the news and I hear something going on, pull that book off the shelf and I say, okay, God, what's going on in that country in the church? I want the church to be glorious. I want the church to excel. I want to pray for the church right now in that country. I mean, that should be a part of our lives. If you got kids in your house, teach them now to be thinking broadly. I put one book on there by Spraggett. You see that, Daphne Spraggett and Jill Johnston? Windows on the World, that little prayer atlas. Just go on Amazon and order it or our bookstore and buy it. Get that and set it by your dinner table and at dinner, pull it out and say, kids, we got to pray. I'm going to pray for this country. That's the kind of broad-minded, ambitious, optimistic blessings of prayers, if you will, that were being prayed by people that we should respond to. And all the pains and struggles we go through when we're in our best, when we're at our best spiritually, caring for the souls of people, spending for their progress in Christ. You just got to know, as Paul said in 1 Peter 5:9, that everybody, I love the way he puts it, you know that your brothers throughout the world are undergoing the same kinds of sufferings that you are. And you got to think that. We got a fraternity of people that care about the same things we do. With a lot of false churches, I recognize that. Yeah. A lot of tares, I get it. There are. But the real church of Jesus, we need to recognize that we are brothers and sisters with them, and they stand everywhere around the globe, and they will be, until the return of Christ, moving this thing on. Let's pray for those folks. Let's care about that. Get a bigger picture of God's plan.
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2: 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We'll see you then.
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3: And we have got Colin Smith up next, coming up right at 11 o'clock. And I once read that God's word is like a prescription. It won't help if you don't take it. And James says, receive with meekness the implanted word, which is able to save your souls. So let's take our medicine together with Colin Smith on the way. But first, here's Brother John Monroe reminding us about our identity in Christ. Listen to this.
4: Once you lived in Adam, and let's face it, you enjoyed some of these sins. And from time to time, Satan whispers in your ear and tries to get you to go back to that old lifestyle. Doesn't he do that? Paul is saying, don't go back. You're under a different master. You've been transferred from the kingdom of darkness into the kingdom of God's beloved Son. Things are different now. You are in Christ. You are under His reign. Why would you go back to the old master, the old tyranny? If you died to sin, how can you continue to live in it? Sin, as it were, has been unplugged in your life. Don't plug it back in. You're dead to sin and alive to God in Christ Jesus. Believe it, act on it. You're united with Christ in His death, in His burial, in His glorious resurrection. This is your identity. Never forget it. Live it. Live the life of grace. 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
3: 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Right now, it's Colin Smith and Open the Bible. Let's dive in.
8: Jesus said it this way, greater love has no one than this, than that someone lay down his life for his friends. Love always involves sacrifice.
9: Welcome to Open the Bible with Pastor Colin Smith. I'm Steve Hiller. Glad you're with us today. And Colin, I'm sure that there are some who would say that doesn't sound all that attractive. I mean, it sounds like it's a life full of loss.
10: Yes, sacrifice. If that was the final word, that would be a final and an ultimate loss. But you know, when the Lord Jesus laid down his life, the Bible tells us that he did this, and that's a huge sacrifice. Mm-hmm. He did this for the joy that lay before him. There was something beyond it. When Jesus said to the rich young ruler, you've got to sell everything that you have and give to the poor, And he thought, I can't do that. That's far too big a sacrifice. What he missed was that Jesus said, and you will have treasure in heaven. So the sacrifices that we make are never the ultimate thing. We make sacrifices because we have our eye on the ultimate thing. And whatever it costs you to live a life of love, whatever it costs you to say no to yourself in order to give yourself to the service of others and to the service supremely of God, whatever it costs you, what you gain will make it gloriously worth it.
9: What an actually encouraging way to begin our time together here. So let's continue to look at this from Romans chapter 12. Our message is called Love Involves Sacrifice. Here is Pastor Colin.
11: Please open your Bible at Romans and chapter 12. This is the last week in our series, Growing in Love. We have set a priority to intentionally pursue individually and together, growing in love. We began with the question, why should we grow in love? And we saw that we must grow in love because love is our distinct calling. Jesus said, by this, all people will know that you are my disciples if you love one another. The natural response to growing anger and hostility in the world is going to be growing anger and hostility in churches. That's the natural response. But you see, Jesus calls us to something very, very different. This is our distinct calling, that we will be marked as those who belong to Jesus because we love. By this, all people will know that you are my disciples, that you love one another. So we must grow in love because it is our distinct calling. And then we saw that we must grow in love because love is our greatest need. Without love, all of our gifts, all of our achievements, and all of our sacrifices would be of no value at all. And we saw that love is like

love for family, love for God's people, love for neighbors and for friends and for colleagues, love even for enemies, those with whom we most deeply disagree. And then we ask the question, how? How can I grow in love? And we looked at the first answer to that question last week. You can grow in love because you are loved. And this is wonderful good news, that love is not something that we need to find in ourselves and sort of pull up from within. No, God is love. And love comes, John says, from God. And we love because he first loved us. God poured out his love for us in and through his Son, who he sent to be the propitiation for our sins. That's how God's love was poured out. And then we saw that God's love has been poured into our hearts by the presence of the Holy Spirit. When you believe in the Lord Jesus Christ, the Spirit of God himself comes to live in you. And we laughed at the incongruous thought of what it would be like if the spirit of Mick Jagger lived in me. But think about how amazing this is. This Holy Spirit of God himself, the God who is love, lives in sinners like us. That is astonishing, marvelous, glorious. The presence of the Spirit of God, who is love, makes it possible for you to grow in love. It is as God's love flows into us that it then flows out from us. And if you are a believer in the Lord Jesus Christ today, you really can grow in love because of the Spirit of God, who lives, who dwells in you. So the first answer to the question, how can I grow in love, is you can grow in love because you are loved. And you are more deeply loved than you will ever be able to fathom. We love because he first loved us. Now today we're going to look at two further answers to the question, how can I grow in love? We're going to look at several different scriptures today, but we're going to begin in Romans and chapter 12. And this chapter, rather like 1 Corinthians 13 and 1 John and chapter 4 that we looked at last time, it is an exposition of love. Love is the theme that runs all the way through. So, for example, in verses 3 to 8, the apostle lays out how we serve with our gifts and how this is a wonderful expression of love. Then in verse 9, Paul says, let love be genuine. Verse 10, love one another with brotherly affection. Then he lays out what a life of love looks like. Verse 13, it involves contributing to the needs of the saints, or practicing hospitality. Verse 14, blessing those who persecute you. Verse 15, weeping with those who weep, rejoicing with those who rejoice. Verse 16, living in harmony with one another. Or verse 20, feeding your enemy when he is hungry and giving him something to drink when he is thirsty. This is what a life of love looks like. But here's the question. Where does it begin? And so if you look at the very beginning of this chapter, verse 1, you have the answer. I appeal to you, therefore, brothers, by the mercies of God, to present your bodies as a living sacrifice, holy and acceptable to God, which is your spiritual worship. Now you see what he's telling us right from the beginning. Love, that is the theme of this whole chapter, involves sacrifice. If you want to grow in love, you have to lay down your life on the altar of love.

0: of God. That is what he's saying. Jesus said it this way, greater love has no one than this, than that someone lay down his life for his friends. Love always involves sacrifice. And a life of love is a life in which we learn to say no to ourselves so that we can bring help and blessing to others. Now, this, of course, is what our Lord Jesus Christ so wonderfully did. By far the easiest and by far the most comfortable choice for the Lord Jesus Christ would have been to remain in heaven and to enjoy the love he had always enjoyed there with the Father. But if he had done that, we would have lived and died without hope. We would have been utterly lost forever and forever. And so Jesus did not grasp onto what was easiest and most comfortable for him. He took the form of a servant, the Bible tells us. He was made in the likeness of men. He left heaven. He came to earth. He loved us. And he gave himself for us. Jesus said no to his own comfort in order to bring blessing and life to us. Love involved a cross for the Lord Jesus Christ, and love will involve a cross for us too. You remember that Jesus said, if anyone would come after me, if you're going to be my disciple, he said, let him deny himself and take up his cross and follow me. Love always involves sacrifice. It always involves saying no to self in order to bring help and blessing to others. And, you know, this can happen in the simplest of ways, in the most ordinary things of life. Love chooses to get up and help rather than simply to sit on the couch. Love gives more weight to the needs and even the feelings of other people than it gives to our own. Love is always putting itself in another person's shoes and asking the question, how can I bring help and blessing to him or to her?
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0: Now, when the Apostle Paul describes a life of love in Romans and chapter 12, this is where he begins. I appeal to you, therefore, brothers, by the mercies of God, to present your bodies as a living sacrifice, holy and acceptable to God, which is your spiritual worship. Now, you read a verse like that, and of course, you say, we all say, how am I to do that? And I want you to notice that the key word in this verse is the word therefore. I appeal to you, therefore, brothers, by the mercies of God, to present your bodies as a living sacrifice. Clearly, the therefore refers back to something that was said before in the earlier chapters of Romans. We are to present ourselves as living sacrifices in the light of something. There's something then in the earlier chapters of Romans that when fully grasped and fully embraced makes it possible for you to give yourself for the blessing of others, to present yourself as a living sacrifice to God. Now, what is it? What is it that makes this possible? Well, there is, of course, a sense in which what Paul is referring to here is everything that is in Romans chapter 1 through 11. But there is one truth in these chapters that is repeatedly presented in the New Testament as the key to growing in love. And that is that in Christ, you have already died and risen. This is stated most clearly in Romans chapter 6 and verses 3 and 4. Do you not know that all of us who have been baptized into Christ Jesus were baptized into his death? We were buried, therefore, with him by baptism into death, in order that just as Christ was raised from the dead by the glory of the Father, we too might walk in newness of life. Now, very simply, when you became a Christian, you came to be in Christ. And because you are in Christ, what was true of Jesus is also true of you. Jesus died and Jesus rose again. And when you're in Christ, the same is true of you as well. The person that you were before, the person living for himself or herself, died. And you have been raised to a whole new life. That's what Paul is referring to here, that you might walk in newness of life. And of course, all of this is beautifully expressed in baptism. Going down into the water is a sign that the person you were has died. And coming up out of the water is a sign that you are now walking in newness of life. In Christ, you have already died and risen. Now, that's the principle. And what I want us to see today is how it works out in practice. First, you can grow in love because having died, you are no longer a slave to yourself. Now, what a wonderful truth this is. Because in Christ you have died already, you are no longer a slave to yourself, and that is why and how you can love. You see this very clearly in 2 Corinthians chapter 5 and verses 14 and 15. Notice how Paul speaks about love here. For the love of Christ controls us. Because we have concluded this, that one has died for all, therefore all have died, and he died for all, that those who live might no longer live for themselves, but for him who for their sake died and was raised. Now, what a marvelous statement this is. The love of Christ controls us. Who would not want to be able to say that? The love of Christ controls me. What would that mean? Well, it would mean that the love of Christ restrains me from speaking a harsh or a hurtful word. It would mean that the love of Christ moves me to care and to bless and to support others. A life controlled by the love of Christ would be energized, moved, directed, active. Love would reach into and touch the lives of other people in as much as we are controlled by the love of Christ. Now, how does this come about? That's Paul's purpose in these verses. How is it that a person comes to be controlled by the love of Christ? Well, notice what he says. The love of Christ controls us because we have concluded this, that one has died for all, and therefore all have died. You see, he's picking up the same wonderful truth that we just saw in Romans in chapter 6, that if you are in Christ, you have already died. And what is the effect of the person you were already having died? Well, he says this, that having died, they might no longer live for themselves. No longer live for themselves. No longer. So you see, living for yourself is actually the default life. That's just how we all start out. That's what we are by nature. The Bible says this quite clearly in Philippians in chapter 2 and verse 21. All seek their own interests, not those of Jesus Christ. Everyone seeks their own interest. And unless something changes, we all default to living for ourselves. Now, living for yourself might sound attractive, but actually, if you think about it, nothing could ever be more miserable. Think about this, to live for yourself. If you live for yourself, you're the one that's doing the living, and you're the one that's being lived for. So if you live for yourself, you are actually both the boss and the servant. You're kind of both sides of the ledger, so to speak. The demands that you set are the demands that you must meet. And so you're always in conflict with yourself. If you live for yourself, you're going to find yourself constantly in this very strange position of beating up on yourself. You're going to look at your life and self, the boss, is going to say, well, you should have accomplished more. And then self, the servant, gets beat up on because of underperforming. And that goes on until at some point you say, well, I'm not happy. This isn't working. I need to lighten up on myself. And that thought will occur to you. I'm being too hard on myself. I need to give myself a break. And so now you lighten up on yourself, except you've still got a problem. Because self, the servant, gets let off the hook, and now self, the master, doesn't get what he or she wants. Living for yourself is an absolute nightmare. When you lay it out as the master, you end up crushing yourself as the servant. And when you lighten up on yourself as the servant, you end up being shortchanged as self, the master. You can never, never win. Now, what Paul is saying in this marvelous verse is that when you come to faith in the Lord Jesus Christ, you are actually delivered from the miserable existence of living for yourself. You're now a new creation in Christ. You've been set free from this misery. You've been brought into a new liberty of living for Christ, who loved you and gave himself for you.
1: 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And Colin, who is this book for?
0: Well, people have very different experiences of love, and perhaps you knew what it was to grow up with a godly mother, a godly father who loved you well, and you've had all the benefits of that. But you still find, now you've come to adult life, that you want to know how to grow in love yourself. And if that's where you're at, this book is for you. But there are other folks who have not had the blessing of being loved well. And if that's been your experience, you may find that you struggle with some real questions. What does it mean to love another person? What does real love actually look like? Where are you going to find it? Well, you're not sure that you know. Well, this book is for you. It's going to show you how receiving love from God through Jesus Christ can put you in the position where you're able to give love and receive love from others well.
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2: As we wrap up Open the Bible, we've got Jeff Wickwire's Hardwired moments away. And I once read that God will never contradict his word, right? That's a great reminder. That's why it's so reliable. And Proverbs says every word of God proves true. You'll hear that truth again in this next podcast with Jeff Wickwire. But to get there, we've got to go through this really short story from our brother J.D. Greer, another one of our Bible teachers, about praying God's word.
3: Effective prayer begins when you perceive the gap between where a situation is and where God wants it to be. Now, listen, that in most cases has to be done with humility because we don't always know the will of God. There's a lot of times I don't know exactly what God wants, but a lot of the will of God I do know through his word. So here's my question for you. How well do you know the word of God? How well do you know the word of God? Because the strength of our prayers to God are entirely dependent on our knowledge of the word of God. The strength of your prayers to God are entirely dependent on your knowledge of the Word of God. The Bible is your prayer book. It is the promises that God has laid out for you. Write this down. Prayers that start in heaven are heard by heaven. So if you want to have the help of heaven, you got to listen to the words from heaven. Because prayers that are effective begin and end with the promises of God. They begin with you perceiving what God intends. It begins with you praying God's words back to him. You listen to the prayers of people who get God's attention, it sounds like they're quoting scripture the whole time. How well do you know the word of God? Because your prayers will not be any stronger than your knowledge of the word of God. Prayers that are heard by God are expressed according to the will of God, and you know the will of God by the word of God. Therefore, you won't know the will of God anymore. You know the word of God, and the prayers that you pray are not going to be any more effective than your ability to know the word, which means the thing that you got to do is you got to start knowing the Bible, and you got to start anchoring your prayers in scripture. The reason some of your prayer lives are so weak, and I'm not saying you quote like a mantra that God just likes the sound of the words, but I'm saying you begin to understand the heart and the mind of God, and you just pray his words back to him. You have got to know the word of God. It's not too late to start. I mean, as some of you, I realize you're in your 40s, you're in your 50s, and you barely know what God says about your marriage and your family or certain situations. You need to become a student of God's word, because that will become the means by which you begin to pray, because you'll start to perceive situations where God's will says one thing and this is what a situation is. You perceive that gap and you'll start to say, God, let your will be done on earth like it is in heaven.
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5: Hey, Pastor Michael here, and Green Acres Baptist Church is here so that we can see lives transformed with the truth of Jesus. That is exactly what we believe, and that is what we pursue as a church. And the way that we do that is that we want to connect people to Jesus and to his church. We want to see them grow in the likeness of Jesus, and we want to see people multiply for the purpose of Jesus. And so over and over again, what you will hear us preach and teach and pursue is to connect, grow, and multiply.
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2: 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Let's dive in.
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8: We tend to say, yeah, Jesus saved my soul. I'm so glad he died for me and saved my soul. I'm going to heaven because he saved my soul. But he also died for your body. Now, we don't think of that. We don't ever ponder that. But he loves your body as much as he loved your soul. And one of the promises that is at the core of the Christian faith is that not only is our soul going to go to glory forever, but we're going to receive, every one of us, a glorified body.
9: People love to hear stories of time travelers, whether their vehicle of choice is a phone booth or a car with a built-in flux capacitor. Their brave pilots go back and forth across the timeline, fighting monsters and preventing history from erasing itself. Well, Pastor Jeff teaches you today that God is even more powerful than a time traveler. He knows the entire story of humanity, and he knew it before he even created the world. He knew to choose you to be part of his kingdom before you were even born. Now, let's join Pastor Jeff in the book of Romans chapter 8 as he continues his message, Future Glory, More Than Conquerors.
8: We eagerly wait for what, says Paul? The redemption of our bodies. You know what that's called elsewhere? It's called the blessed hope. Or if you're King James, the blessed hope. The word hope in the New Testament is not some wishy-washy, maybe so, maybe not attitude. Hope has to do with the certainty that something good is coming in the future. It is an earnest expectation of good in regards to the future. That's hope. That's Bible hope. All right? At this stage in our Christian experience, we groan because of the limitations of the body. How many of you today said, I'm so tired? How many of you had to say, oh, I'm so tired. Am I really going to go to church? Come on, body, get up. Because I need to be in church. And you dragged your body to church because your body didn't want to cooperate because it's tired. Right? And it frustrates us because we've been subjected to futility until they're glorified. Now, not to mention the temptations of the flesh. But the day is coming when we shall have this body of humiliation changed by the Lord, who by the power that enables him, quoting the Bible here, who by the power that enables him to bring everything under his control will transform our lowly bodies so that they will be, read this next part with me, like his glorious body. Philippians 3:21. You know, we talk all the time about the soul, but look at what is promised for our body. Amen? This is part of our redemption. And though we're still hoping for it, it's as certain as the resurrection of Christ. Amen. Now, so we have the groaning of creation. We have the groaning of the Christian waiting to put off mortality and put on immortality. But there is yet another groaning mentioned in chapter 8, and that's the groaning of the Holy Spirit. Look at verses 26 and 27. In the same way, the Spirit helps us in our what, everyone? Weakness. We do not know what we ought to pray for, but the Spirit himself intercedes for us with what? Groans. There it is, third time. Groans that words cannot express. And he who searches our hearts knows the mind of the Spirit, because the Spirit intercedes for the saints in accordance with God's will. All right? The Bible teaches that we have an advocate in heaven, the Lord Jesus Christ. And we have an advocate living within our hearts who can lay bare before the eye of God the deepest needs of our souls, and that's the Holy Spirit. Now, what does it say Jesus is doing right now on behalf of all the saints? Ever living to make intercession for the saints. That's what he's doing at the right-hand side of the Father right now. He's making intercession for us. But there's another interceder, and that's the Holy Spirit living inside of us. And he searches you and me. And he knows our deepest needs. And he prays with groans that can't be put into words. The Holy Ghost living inside of you is praying for you when you don't even know it. That's what we're being told here. The deepest needs of our souls are being brought before God by the Holy Ghost who lives inside of us. The vast majority of us struggle at one time or another. We usually struggle with our prayer life. Can I have an amen? Yeah. I mean, how many times do we get down in prayer and can't think of what to pray for? And your mind wanders and you're thinking about the grocery list. You're thinking about your kids. You're thinking about this and that and the other. And you realize you've been sitting there on your knees for 10 minutes and haven't prayed hardly a word. Okay? And we go, man, what's wrong with me? I can't pray better. I'm not praying like I want to pray. And God knows that. He calls it our weakness. He's not saying we can't pray good because we can. He's not saying we can't learn to pray better because we can. But we can never match the prayers of the Holy Spirit. Okay? Lord, he says, Lord Jesus, Heavenly Father, you know, God, I pray, carry them through this temptation. Carry him or her through this impulse to go drink when they shouldn't, or look at pornography when they shouldn't, or gossip when they shouldn't. How many of you have ever started to say something and the Holy Ghost went, ain't, don't? Okay? He's praying for you. He's ever present there. He knows every thought you think. He knows what you're going to say before you speak it. He knows where you are, who you're with, what you're doing, and where you're going. David said in Psalms 139, I believe, he said, there's nowhere I can go to escape from your spirit. If I go up into heaven, you're there. If I go down into hell, you're there. If I sprout wings and go to the uttermost parts of the earth, even there, your spirit will find me. He knows all about us. And he prays for us. He prays for us. This is why we stand in such deep need of the Holy Spirit to help our infirmities in this crucial area of prayer. The word for helps us, Paul said he helps us, is found in only one other place in the New Testament, and that's Luke 10:40. And we all know the story. But Martha, it's the story of Mary and Martha, and Jesus is in the house. And Martha was distracted by all the preparations that had to be made. She came to Jesus and said, Lord, don't you care that my sister has left me to do the work by myself? So Jesus is brought into a family conflict right here. And what did Jesus say? And then she said, tell her to help me. And Martha had been doing all the practical cooking, cleaning, preparation to entertain Jesus in her home. And what she asked him for was that he would urge Mary to help her in these practical undertakings. And that's the very idea behind the word help. It's practical. Holy Ghost is in you to help you. Help you. How many of you can say, he helped me today? Well, he helped me today. He helped me today. How many of you are in the habit of saying, Holy Ghost, please help me, right? Because he's the helper. The parakletos is the Greek word, and it means one called to stand alongside and help. It's practical. The everyday stuff, he's there. The everyday stuff, the everyday stuff. Just a couple of days ago, I could not find my keys. I could not find my keys. It was driving me crazy. I went outside, inside. I looked in the trash can. Did they accidentally get thrown away? Where's my keys? Did the dog carry them off? That's possible these days. where's my keys? I couldn't find them. And I looked and I looked and I looked and I had to be somewhere and I could not find my keys. And then I thought, I can't find them, but God knows where they are. So I said, Lord, where are my keys? And it was like, he said, I've been waiting for you to turn to me. You could have spared a lot of time. And it dropped into me right on the spot. I had a sense and I went to a certain place in the house and there they were beside a cushion. And I thought the Holy Ghost knew where they were. And what did he do? Helped me. Can we get to the place where we're aware that he wants to help us in the simplest things? It doesn't have to be, you know, help me to win 1,000 people to Jesus. It's also help me to find my keys. I lost my wallet. Help me to find my wallet. Lord, if somebody got my wallet, kill them. No, I'm kidding. Cause them to get so convicted, they give it back before they take all the money. And if they try to steal it, take away all their peace. All right? But the simple things. So everybody say, help me. The Holy Ghost wants to help you. He wants to help you. And so this is the idea behind the use of help in chapter 8, verse 26. What we need in prayer is the practical, down-to-earth, everyday kind of help that Martha needed in the kitchen. The very name comforter that Jesus used when describing the ministry of the Holy Spirit once he returned to heaven literally means, as I said, parakletos, one called alongside to help. Now, the kind of help he gives is the help a doctor gives when he's called alongside the sickbed. The kind a fireman gives when he's called alongside a burning building. The kind of help a lawyer gives when he's called alongside to undertake our case. Helper is the name Jesus gave to the Holy Spirit. It's good for you that I'm going away, because if I don't go away, the helper will not come. But now that I'm going away, I'm going to send you the helper, parakletos. He's going to come and stand alongside you. He's going to be within you, and he's going to help you in the small things and the big things. So, folks, just walk out of here realizing the treasure that is in you is indefinable. Thank God for the Holy Spirit. Can we just thank God for the Holy Spirit, the helper? Thank God for the Holy Spirit. Thank you, Jesus, for the Holy Spirit. Now, the help he brings comes in the form of groaning that can't be uttered. One commentator says, his spirit within us is actually praying for us in agonizing longings that never find words. And the groanings of the spirit come from three crucial sources. Real quick, let's look at this. The first source, God knows and searches our hearts as only he can. So he knows what we need better than we do. Second, he knows the mind of the spirit. He knows what is the mind of the Spirit. And third, he prays according to the will of God. And one day, folks, this groaning will give place to glory as we who have been adopted into the family are finally adapted for that family and receive our glorified bodies and enter into God's brand new creation. Until then, we've got a helper. Hallelujah. Now, we're going to go through five powerful words, and we're done with the chapter. Now, we're getting into some theological red meat. Are you ready? Here's some theological T-bone red meat. Paul winds up this awesome chapter with a reminder. And we all know this verse. We know that in all things, God works for the good of those who love him, who have been called according to his purpose. We may not always be able to see it, but this verse is a promise that God's purposes cannot be thwarted. Everything will one day fit into his plan for us and the world. Now look at verses 29 to 30. Here's the red meat. For those God foreknew, he also predestined to be conformed to the likeness of his son, that he might be the firstborn among many brothers. Now read this with me, everybody. And those he predestined, he also called. Those he called, he also, and those he justified, he also glorified. Now, the five key words in this passage are these: foreknew, predestined, called, justified, and glorified. But don't let them throw you. I'm going to give you simple definitions. foreknowledge. God knew of your salvation before it happened. How many of you know that God did not say, well, I'll be when you got saved? Let me show you something. Pretend that there's a door right here. All right, here's a door. Now, I'm approaching this door, and on the front of this door, it says, whosoever will, let him come. We could put another verse. God so loved the world, he gave his only begotten son, that whoever believes on him will not perish, but have everlasting life. So whosoever will, let him come. We go, wow, that's on this door. Well, there's only one thing you think of a door. It lets you into another place. So you go, sounds good to me. You turn the knob, you step through, and you close it. You just step through the door of salvation. But it says something else on the other side. What does it say? I knew you were coming all the time. I knew you were coming. So we go, last night I went and found the Lord. No, you didn't. He found you. And you know, we say, a lot of people on earth might be shocked that we got saved, but God, are you ready? This is T-bone, red meat, theology. Ready? When you walk through that door, he saw you doing it before he said, let there be light. He chose us in him before what? The foundation of the world. How can that be, Jeff? Because he's God. He doesn't inhabit time. He inhabits eternity. And in eternity, there is no time. He looks at past and future at the same moment. All right? We're subject to time. We age. Everything around us ages. We're subject to entropy. The second law of thermodynamics, which proves that everything in the universe is deteriorating, including you and me. Though our outward body perish, said Paul, yet the inner man is renewed day by day. That means the inner man, the Holy Spirit dwelling in you, is defying entropy. So what are we told? We are told that God inhabits eternity. So he looks back here, he sees the moment you were saved in a glance. But at the same time, he sees you in heaven at a glance. So you walk through that door, and everybody around us goes, I can't believe you got saved and got religion. But God says, I knew you were coming before I created the aardvark. Don't ask me where that came from. Okay? But isn't that powerful? So everybody say, he knew I was coming before I accepted him. Sure. Now then there's foreknowledge. Oh, okay, we just did that one. Now, predestined. God pre-decided that those who turned to his son would henceforth be molded into his likeness. Because that's verse 29. We love verse 28, but we don't read forward to verse 29. What is the purpose of God for all of us? That we be conformed to the image of his son. That's the purpose. So he predestined that those who come to him would be conformed into his image. Now, quickly, there is a theological approach to this verse that is called Calvinism. And Calvinism says that predestined means he picked some to be saved and picked some to be lost. All right? Chosen. You're chosen. The word election. These are Calvinistic buzzwords for that belief system that God chose you, but he didn't choose your neighbor. He chose you, but he didn't choose your kin. He chose you, but you can't figure out why others have not come to him. And then if you're a Calvinist, you say, because he didn't choose them. So it has to do with irresistible grace. If he's chosen me, I have no choice. But I will come to him because he's chosen me, and I am subject to his irresistible grace. His grace is irresistible if I'm chosen. Now, the problem with that is, here's the problem with it. It's a big problem. That's why I'm not a Calvinist. The problem is, you're saying God would choose you to be saved, but he would choose 10 behind you to go to hell. How do you square that with a God of love, justice, mercy, forgiveness. How do you square it? Because what that makes God is a monster. Because I've chosen them to be lost. To go to hell forever and ever? That's a long time. Forever? No. It says, whosoever will, let him come. So that means I'm a whosoever. You're a whosoever. Everybody out there is a whosoever. Amen. So predestined doesn't mean he picked you and didn't pick another, and that's how you got saved. It means that he pre-decided that if you come to Christ, he's pre-decided that you're going to be shaped into the image of his son. He liked Jesus so much, he wants a bunch of him. Amen? Got to move on. Called. That means invited, summoned us to partake of his salvation through Christ. We heard the gospel, and he called us, and we responded. Justified. Having received his invitation, God acquitted us of all charges through the shed blood of his son, just as if you never did it. We were acquitted. Everybody say acquitted. Acquitted. What a beautiful word, especially if you're looking at eternal hell. Acquitted. Acquitted, just as if we never did it. And then glorified. In God's eternal counsels, we're already glorified. It's a done deal. It's a done deal. We are seated with him in heavenly places in Christ, Colossians 3:1. We're already there in God's eyes because he inhabits eternity. All right? And that's where he sees us. So these five powerful words embrace eternity past, present, and future. Amen. Let's wrap it up. Secure in him. Having laid out God's redemptive purpose in verse 30, Paul poses a question. What shall we then say to these things? If God's for us, then who can be against us? The answer is nobody. His answer provides the grandest sweep of assuring verbiage in the Bible. First, our assurance is based on the heavy investment that God has already made in our redemption. He who did not spare his own son, but delivered him up for us all, how shall he not with him also freely give us all things? Having given us his son, which was the greatest gift he could ever give, how will he not give us anything lesser? If God did not withhold his very own son in order to redeem us, there's nothing God won't give us that is good. Amen. Second, our assurance is based on God's acquittal and Christ's continuing intercession for us. Who shall bring a charge against God's elect? Everybody say, that's me. God's elect. It is God who justifies. Who is he who condemns you? It's Christ who died and furthermore is also risen, who is even at the right hand of God, who also makes intercession for us. Nobody can condemn you or me. There is therefore now no condemnation to those that are in Jesus Christ. Third, our assurance is based on God's love for us in Christ, which guarantees nothing will be able to separate us from him. And now Paul, by the Spirit of God, is on a roll. Who will separate us from the love of Christ? What about tribulation or distress? Or how about persecution? Or how about starving or nakedness? Or how about peril? Or how about a sword? As it is written, for your sake, we're killed all day long. We're accounted as sheep for the slaughter. But after listing all these various calamities that have assailed God's people, Paul makes the grand pronouncement, yet in all these things, we are more than conquerors through him who loved us. Not just a conqueror, but more than a conqueror. For I am persuaded that not death or life or angels or principalities or powers or things present or things to come or height or depth or any other created thing. And you can almost hear him saying, I can't think of anything else. Shall be able to separate us from the love of God that is in Christ Jesus our Lord. Amen. So let's say together, I am signed, sealed, and delivered to heaven's gates through the shed blood of Jesus Christ. Amen. Give the Lord a hand. Isn't that good stuff? Now that's doctrine. That's doctrine that we just learned. And that'll stabilize you. Amen. That'll stabilize you. Amen.
9: 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There is no accusation that Satan can throw at you that will hold any weight, because the blood of Jesus has washed away all of your sin. 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
9: 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Although the kingdom of God has been established here on earth and is open to Jew and Gentile alike, the story of the Israelites isn't over yet. 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There's more Pastor Jeff has to share from the book of Romans, so be sure to join us again. 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
2: Yeah, the end of Hardwired means more tremendous Bible teaching on the way. We've got Daryl Jones and Point coming up right at noon. And a little boy once said, "I love the Bible. It tells me things my teacher doesn't know." Kids have a way of getting it right, don't they? 2 Timothy says, "From childhood you have known the sacred writings, which are able to make you wise for salvation." Stay tuned for Daryl Jones on the way, coming up at noon. But first, really short story here reminding us of God's silence. Pete, take it away.
11: You know, I'm the leader of a global prayer movement. We're in over 100 nations. We've been praying nonstop 22 years. When we first started, when the thing started exploding all over the world, I think we felt like we'd found the big red switch. Like if everyone would just pray the way we were praying, then Jesus would be back by breakfast time on Thursday. And then what happened was my wife got really sick and I watched her slip into an epileptic fit. Our second child was 7 weeks old. I cried out to God for it to stop and it didn't work. They took her in the hospital and found she had a massive brain tumor, the size of an orange. Suddenly I went from thinking my prayers could save the world to wondering if my prayers could save my own wife. And I went into a very, very dark time. Now, I have to tell you, my wife's still alive, but she still, all these years later, still has had a chronic illness now, epilepsy for decades. But they got the tumor out. So we're really fortunate. Many people have a much harder time than us. And what I've noticed is this: the Bible is more honest about God's silence than the church is. We all have to pretend that it's all wonderful and we're fine and we've got God on speed dial whole time, and it just ain't like that. We always want God to airlift us out of our problems. We pray for miracles, right? Like, I'm a celebrity, get me out of here. But more often what happens is God parachutes in and joins us in the midst of the problem. It's the presence of God in the cancer ward, you know, at the funeral, in the breakup of the relationship. And so I definitely at times undeniably experience the presence of God and the voice of God in the midst of some very, very dark times. But it's normal to go through seasons, the dark night of the soul, where God doesn't speak in the same way as he was before. And that's not a sign of his absence. It's a sign of his presence in another way.
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18: Hi, this is Michael Twinator. Will you please pray with me? Our Father, who art in heaven, hallowed be your name. Your kingdom come, your will be done on earth as it is in heaven. Give us this day our daily bread, and forgive us our debts as we forgive our debtors. And do not lead us into temptation, but deliver us from evil. For yours is the kingdom, and the power, and the glory, forever.

0: Amen. Michael, thank you for leading us in prayer, and good afternoon. I am your friend Fletch. On the way at 12:30, we're going to hear from Brother Erwin Lutzer. He brings us Running to Win. But right now, it's Daryl Jones. He's got a point, as always. That point is Jesus. Brother Daryl, you guys, take it away.
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2: Have you ever watched TV and saw something on the news and you thought, that's not right? Have you ever seen some mistreatment in your neighborhood and heard about something that was getting passed as legislation and thought, that's not right? You know, we all have this like internal something in us that when we see something being done wrong to someone else, we have that thing go on in our mind that says that's not right. And oftentimes when we see these things, especially in the news, whether it be in our own community or in the world around us, we can be thinking like, why does God allow that stuff? Like if God is good, why could that happen? That should not have happened. That should not be allowed. We've all experienced that, and let me tell you something, it's not new. It's not new. We see right here, the wisest king to ever walk the earth speak about observations that he has witnessed in life, in humanity, in the activities of men and women around the world, and he says, I notice that all over the place, in all times, stuff just keeps happening that's not right. What is going on? And as he makes this observation, he says some things in here that I think is very much important for us to embrace and understand as we navigate this thing we call life. And what he does, he pinpoints something that's the issue. And he says, okay, there's something wrong in our world. And the thing that I see that's wrong in our world is not just it's hot in the summer and humid. Yeah, sometimes you'd be like, man, sometimes this heat will make you accept Jesus. He's like, you don't want to go to hell. It's hot. You know, it's like, but what he's saying, the thing that's wrong is mistreatment. In this passage, he speaks about two things that sometimes can seem synonymous, but they're not necessarily the same thing. He speaks towards

that should be with the other. We're speaking about partiality. Those receiving benefits that are not merited, they haven't deserved or earned them. It's just being given based off whatever criteria, and then others suffering because they don't fit that criteria. That's unjust. When needs are not being met and neglected from those who can provide, that's just examples of injustice. But we also see, you know, oppression when there are those who carry levels of power and they mistreat or abuse those who don't have such power. Now, I do want to highlight something. We're going to see in this text, and I'm going to unpack it a little more later. Power is not the issue. It's the use of it. You know, there's one thing that's going on in our culture is that power, evil, and then everybody's still chasing power. Power is not the problem. It's that when you have power or authority, how do you use it? Do you act justly or unjust? Do you administer wisely or do you oppress? He's speaking here and he's talking about, you know, I've observed this and I've seen, and I want you to notice how he frames it. He says, there is wickedness at the place of judgment, and there is wickedness at the place of righteousness. He's saying something here. He's actually being a little more specific. He's not speaking in general terms. He's saying, in the places that God has ordained where justice and judgment should be served, there's wickedness. And in places where righteousness is to be upheld, there's wickedness. You know what he's saying? God has ordained places and functions and offices to function in a just and righteous manner. Problem is when you have wicked people sitting in those seats. You know, Jesus uses examples and illustrations and what we call parables. One particular, when he talks about the unjust judge not doing what he's supposed to do. We've seen injustices in our culture, in our country, even in our time. And we have the writer writing thousands of years ago about the same problem. And what he's highlighting is, this is not a God problem. Because notice, one of the things he keeps highlighting throughout this book, we saw it in chapter 1, going through there. When he keeps making this reference under the sun, remember, he's not speaking about just, you know, we're up under the sun that shines and gives light. What he's speaking about is just totally human affairs devoid of godly influence. That's what he's highlighting. So when he's talking about under the sun, what he's talking about is issues of what we may experience even in, say, like our public school system. Institutionalized godlessness. God is removed. No decision is based off of God or his word. And we see the consequences. Wickedness, injustice, oppression. He says, that's the problem. But what can get troubling is, why? Why does this happen? And this is where we have a hard time wrestling with this. When I talk about an awesome God, a good God. Because we see the problem is this mistreatment of others. But one thing we see in the text is he tells us that God is allowing this to happen because our need for God is exposed. Say exposed. I mean, when you're sitting there and you're watching the TV and something bad happens and somebody said, man, they're wrong for that. Ask them why. Why is it wrong? Like honestly. Let's think about it. We talk about power is not the issue. Issue is, see, I'm going to get a little philosophical. All right, get a little philosophical. There was a famous philosopher named Nietzsche, Friedrich Nietzsche. And one of the things he wrote on the issue of power. And one of the things that he talked about was strength and weakness. And what he's saying, strengths, the nature of it is to dominate. The nature of weakness is to be dominated. It's kind of this base level. All right, that's the basic thing on Nietzsche. What's interesting is, if that's true, if that's true, there is no God, and the only thing that really exists is strength and weakness.

0: Now, that does coincide with, let's get scientific, Darwinian evolutionary theory, which survival of the fittest. So when you see a lion run down a gazelle and eat it, you don't think nothing wrong with that. That's dinner. Well, that's what nature does, right? You know, you see that frog stick out tongue, grab a fly. You don't feel like nothing wrong with that. That's just how nature is, strength and weakness. Nietzsche saw that in humankind, meaning there's really nothing wrong in the world other than strength and weakness, meaning those who are strong exploit and use the weak. And that's what you see. So if you're getting taken advantage of, get stronger, get smarter. Use mental strength, use physical strength, use strength in numbers, however. And he thought there's nothing really in morality. Now, if we function like that in real life, there's never a moment where we would say something ought to be or should be. I mean, if you see an old lady walking down the street and a young dude come and snatch her purse, if Nietzsche's right, ain't nothing wrong with it. She just old and weak. She lost. That's a full life application. I mean, I'm just being straight up. If I get three dudes and I talk them into breaking your house and robbing you, ain't nothing wrong with that. We just stronger than you. You lost. That's really a full application of Nietzsche's teaching when it comes to human endeavors. But we would sit there and be like, no, that ain't right. You don't snatch an old lady purse. You don't do that. Matter of fact, old ladies just give you money. You just say, can I borrow some money? They just give you $20. You know, what I'm saying is, you know, at the end of the day, we do know stuff is wrong when we see it's wrong. When we see people hurt others, when we see maliciousness, when we see slander, when we see direct violence, we know it's wrong. And he's highlighting this. And he says this. He says, the reason is God uses it in the sinful fallen world to expose our need for him. Our need for him. There were some universities that did some studies where they would take students and they would break them into groups. And they would make one group the higher class and the other group the lower class. And they would put them like in an apartment or a living area and tell them to live as such. And they'd give them parameters how to live. And they found that just in their human nature, those who had been told they were in this higher class, they started to mistreat those who were in the lower class. And those being told they were in the lower class, they would just accept it. There was another university that did a study that made students, and they created like a jail cell, like a prison. And certain students went in and they were prisoners. And the other students were like the warden and the security and the guards. And just playing these roles, university students start to do heinous things towards each other. The mistreatment was mind-boggling. There was psychological destruction that happened to those that were being abused as prisoners. And think, these classmates, and they're working on a grade, but just playing these roles, and it exposed something in our psyche. You want to know what he's highlighting? It goes directly against what we would call liberal theology. Liberal theology is say, everybody's good. There's good in everybody. The Bible says, no, we are sick. We are liars at heart. We are evil, and we need a savior. This whole thing, when you see injustice, remind us, man, we need a savior. You see a judge make an unjust ruling, we say, we need a just judge. We see politicians that sit in power and they mistreat and abuse people and their authority. And you say, like, we need a righteous leader. It's all to stir up our hunger for Jesus, y'all. It all is. Everything that we see, when we see this evil, is the point, we need a savior. We need somebody to step in. We need the King of Kings and we need the Lord of Lords. And this is what the writer here is getting at. Because what did he say? He says, look, he said, when you really look at it, all this stuff futile, hard work, possessions, pleasure, accumulation, material gain, intellectualism, it all is like vapor in the wind. It all goes away. It means nothing. He says, matter of fact, at best, humans and the animals, we both got the same breath and we both gonna die. He said, This is where he started. It's almost like that philosopher philosophizing and sitting there looking back like, I did all that work and I'm going to die and be buried just like I buried my dog. And then in a couple generations, nobody going to even remember me. It's like, I'm grateful for my great, great, great, great, great, great, great granddaddy. You know what? I don't know his name. I don't know anything about him. Matter of fact, I don't even know what he looked like. Because you look at my skin color and my features, I don't even know. I know he existed. Why am I bringing this kind of point up? Because what he's saying is, when it comes to the heights, when it comes to the lows, when it comes to all the human endeavors, there is an end. We all meet death. And we have to wrestle with this. Because he lumps this death experience that we will all experience with God judging the righteous and the wicked. He says, with all this injustice, with all this oppression that's going on, every last one of us is going to have to stand before the Lord. Every last one of us. The good, the bad, and the ugly. I want you to think about this comparison. He does all this comparing humans to animals. You ever watch National Geographic? You ever watch what animals do? You ever watch the Animal Channel? You know, animals do some wild stuff. You know, some of them throw up and go back and eat it. Like, that's gross. I always think about that when people like to take behaviors of animals and say, well, these mammals do it and humans can do it. I'm like, well, some of them animals, they eat their young. I don't think you're going to be advocating that. And they're hungry, man. Well, you know, that two-year-old, kind of meaty. I mean, it's like, right, you know. In this text, he's not saying that we're exactly like the animals. What he is saying is, though, when it comes to matters of eternity, when it comes to really impact in the affairs of the world or creation, he's saying, like, just like animals die, we're going to die. And we're all going to have to stand before the Lord. And he's calling our attention to, will we pursue justice and righteousness during the time we have in this life? Because our life is here and it's gone just like that. He tells us what's wrong is that people get mistreated. He tells us why. God allows it to expose our need for him. So in that, he calls us to seek justice and righteousness. He makes this statement in here, and we've seen this before in the last couple of chapters, where he's saying all this stuff in life is meaningless. He said at the end of the day, enjoy the Lord. Enjoy what God gave you. The life God gave you, enjoy it. The family God gave you, enjoy it. The opportunities and even the privileges God has given you, enjoy it. Sometimes we talk about privilege like it's a negative word. It's not a negative word in and of itself. It's what you do with your privilege. You know, you inherit a lot of money. That's a privilege. What do you do with it? You squander it on yourself and living lavishly and prodigal living and living wild? Or do you give God glory and you help others with it? What do you do with it? You have seats of power. You sit in a seat and you can make decisions. You can give influence. Do you do so to the glory of God? I say that because in this passage, again, he highlights when he talks about the children of Adam and how we have to deal with this. And then he moves in the text of enjoying the activities because that is his reward. What he's getting at is, whatever God actually gives to you, he's giving it to you for you to enjoy it. Don't let the world make you think like it's meaningless and you go to complaining about what God gave you. That's the world's game. The world wants you to be in a state of discontentment. I don't like it, don't want it, I need more. I don't have what they have. I don't have what she have. I don't have what he have. I wish I was this. I wish I had this job. I wish I won this. No. What has God given you? And what is God calling you to? And pursue that. And as you do so justly. Do so righteously. this is something that's important to the Lord. I'm gonna put a couple of scriptures up that I want you to write down. I want you to remember these. You don't have to memorize them. I want you to remember these, and I want you to go back to in Isaiah chapter 1, verse 17. He says this: learn to do what is good, pursue justice, correct the oppressor, defend the rights of the fatherless, plead the widow's cause. Micah 6:8. Mankind, he has told each of you what is good and what it the Lord requires of you, to act justly, to love faithfulness, and to walk humbly with your God. Jesus, in Luke chapter 11, verse 42, he said, but woe to you, Pharisees, you give a tenth of mint, rue, and every kind of herb, but you bypass justice and love for God. These things you should have done without neglecting the others. These three passages have something in common. It talks about God's will, God's heart. He says, look, I want you to pursue righteousness and justice. Treat people justly. Don't take advantage. Don't abuse. Don't mistreat. Don't bully. I even love Jesus. You know what's so big about what we just read in that Luke 11:42? See, it says a tenth. The word tithe, tenth, it's the same thing. He says, look, you're tithing, but you don't live in justice and love God. Meaning, there are some people, I'm going to do these things for God. That's going to give me a check mark, but I'm not going to really live for the Lord. And he says, no, you should be tithing, but you know what? You should be very much concerned about justice and love of God. He's saying that you can do actions where your heart is not in allegiance with the Lord. Jesus is calling them to full allegiance to the Lord. It's important for us. When we think about this, we sit in a world and in a country where we can vote for leaders. We can speak to. We can write letters. We can even protest. Protests are not a problem. Now we need to protest righteously. And there are ways that things that can look. But we have ways to pursue justice and righteousness. But we're not talking about justice and righteousness that accords with what the world has to say. We're talking about what Scripture has to say. What does it look like to walk in accordance with God's will and God's way? What does it look like for us to love neighbor God's way? What does that look like for the authorities? According to Romans 13, our government is supposed to reward good, punish evil. You know what I love? The psalmist said, woe to the nation that calls good evil and evil good. That's where we are today. But you know what? Even when we stand for what is good, what is holy, and what is righteous, and the world comes back against us, we stand. We don't cower, we don't fade. Because at the end of Ecclesiastes, we're going to keep going back to the end every time. Last two verses in 12. Verses 13 and 14, he says, when all has been heard, the conclusion of the matter is this: fear God, keep his commands, because this is for all humanity. For God will bring every act to judgment, including everything hidden, every hidden thing, whether good or evil. He's calling us to stand. He's calling us to stand. He's calling us to get serious about the Lord. He's calling us to get serious about his word. And he's calling us to not only ourselves walk in it, but call others and even our leaders to walk in it. We walk with that expectation. We live with that expectation. We give, may I say that, demand. And we don't applaud. We don't encourage wickedness in the place where judgment should be, or in the place where justice should be. We don't accept or applaud or encourage wickedness in the place where righteousness should be. You know, I'm going to close with that, because a lot of us, we've gotten too used to, and it becomes a black eye. You know, we see pastors and spiritual leaders out here walking and wilding out, living like the world, and it's become almost callous to it, like it's not a big deal. Or we support it or allow it and make excuses. That is not so. Our expectation is that our leaders imitate Christ so that we may follow and imitate them as they imitate Christ. Leaders we vote on, our expectation and demand should be that they act justly. We can't demand, we're not a theocracy. I can't demand or ever even expect as a country we're going to be this Christian country. You don't force people to Christ. You can't. You must be born again. You got to believe. If you're going to force somebody down, and like you're going to hold them to a gun and say, you're going to believe Jesus, and they're like, yeah, I'm going to believe Jesus, that's false. Mm-mm. It's a heart surrendered and given over to him. So I'm not saying that's what our leaders need to be forcing people to be Christians. What we are saying is our leaders need to be acting justly. They need to apply the law as they should, not acting in partiality. Not based off ethnicity, race, culture, hair texture, skin color, none of that stuff. May we seek righteousness. May we seek justice.
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2: 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And I love this quote, that the Bible's alive, it speaks to me. It has feet, it runs after me. It has hands, it lays hold of me. Love that image. I will never forget your precepts, for by them you have given me life. 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So we're going to keep diving in together with Erwin Lutzer and Running to Win coming up at 12:30. But first, here's our dear friend Tara Lee Cobble and the God Shot.
3: His divine power has granted to us all things that pertain to life and godliness through the knowledge of him who called us to his own glory and excellence. 2 Peter 1:3. Did you know that you have all you need to live a godly life? 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God never asks you to do something he doesn't empower you to do. And when it comes to life and godliness, he has empowered us through the presence of his Spirit in us. How comforting to know that we're not left to do this in our own strength. You don't have to pull yourself up by your bootstraps and muscle your way through. And the more you know him, the more his power will be evident to you. He does the doing, and he does it for his own glory and excellence, which is for your joy, because he's where the joy is. 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
4: The Lord is my light and my salvation. Whom shall I fear? The Lord is the stronghold of my life. Of whom shall I be afraid? When evil men advance against me to devour my flesh, when my enemies and my foes attack me, they will stumble and fall. Though an army besiege me, my heart will not fear. The war break out against me, even then I will be confident. One thing I ask of the Lord, this is what I seek, that I may dwell in the house of the Lord all the days of my life, to gaze upon the beauty of the Lord and to seek him in his temple.
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6: Let us run with endurance the race that is set before us, looking to Jesus, the founder and perfecter of our faith. When Jesus comes to town, revival often follows. People are convicted of sin, restitution is made, and spiritual life flows where it never had before. Has Jesus come to your town? If not, would you like him to? Please stay with us. From the Moody Church in Chicago, this is Running to Win with Dr. Erwin Lutzer, whose clear teaching helps us make it across the finish line. In learning how to follow Christ, we're with Zacchaeus in Luke chapter 19, finding out what happens when Jesus comes to town. Pastor Lutzer, isn't that what happened during a revival in Canada back in the 1970s?
7: Dave, that's exactly what happened. As a matter of fact, I did writing about that. Imagine a revival, a genuine one, where in the middle of a church service, young people get reconciled with their parents, where stores don't understand why it is happening because people are bringing back merchandise that they had stolen. It was indeed an example of what happens when Jesus comes to town. And we see that, of course, in the life of Zacchaeus, a wonderful story, a true story, about what happens when God changes a life. I want to ask you a question today, all who are listening. Have you ever considered becoming involved in the ministry of Running to Win? At the end of this message, I'm going to be giving you some contact info as to how you can become a part of what I like to call the Running to Win family. You see, we are a listener-supported ministry, and it's only because of people like you that this ministry can go around the world. For now, I want you to listen, but I also want you to stay tuned after the message as I give you a challenge.
8: There were people who said they had been in the ministry or serving Christ for years and years who confessed that in the presence of the heat of revival, their hearts appeared to them as being made of ice. As God began to take carnality and begin to show people what they were really like, it was as if God was taking people apart. He was dissecting them. One Christian worker said that when God began to zero his guns on me, it was as if he uncovered one clump of dirt after another, and all of the secret sins that had been hidden all had to be dealt with in the presence of Christ. There's always confrontation when Jesus comes to town. Thirdly, there is confession. I wish that we had in this passage of Scripture the conversation that Jesus had with Zacchaeus. Wouldn't that be great? But we don't have it. But I know what Jesus talked to Zacchaeus about. After they sat down and they had something to eat, Jesus looked him in the eye and said, "Zacchaeus, you are lost. You're lost." Now, why did I know that Jesus said that? Because it says in verse 10, when Christ was defending himself, because everybody said, look at that, he's going with this great sinner to eat with him. When Jesus was defending himself, he said, "The Son of Man has come to seek and to save that which is lost." And Zacchaeus was a lost man. And Jesus told him about God's love, and Jesus undoubtedly told him that he had to believe on Christ, the Savior of the world, because Christ would soon die on the cross as a sacrifice for sin. And Zacchaeus, with his open, hungry heart, believed. You see, that's why Jesus chose Zacchaeus. There were all kinds of people into whose homes Christ could have gone, and they would have fought him tooth and nail. They would have said, "My heart is my own turf, and I will not let you to get through to me." But Jesus chose Zacchaeus because he already had what the ancients called an awakened conscience, a conscience that was sensitive to sin and to God. Zacchaeus got his relationship with the Lord straightened out, and then immediately he begins to think about others, which is always true whenever Jesus comes to town. He says in verse 8, Behold, Lord, half of my possessions I will give to the poor, and if I have defrauded anyone of anything, I will give back four times as much. Now that's amazing. Let me tell you why it's amazing, because in Leviticus 6, it says that if you defraud anyone, if you are an extortioner, you have to pay back what you have defrauded plus one-fifth, 20% more. That was the requirement. Zacchaeus voluntarily says, anyone that I have defrauded, I will repay him four times. We don't know where he would get the money from. Maybe he saved an awful lot that he had earned legitimately. But what he was saying is, I want to make things right with others. Did you know that that is the most obvious characteristic of Jesus coming to town? The reason that the secular press in Saskatoon, Saskatchewan, carried a story about the revival was because of the many people who were there making things right. Sears stores all over the country receiving people going back and saying, you know, years ago I stole something from you and I'm here to make it right. Employees saying, I cheated on my time cards. There was a woman who said that she received some money from an essay in a contest, but she had not written the essay. So she tried to track down those who were responsible for it to make things right. I remember speaking to a man who said, I am a carpenter, and he said, I built homes with inferior material. And now he said, I have to go even to the bank and borrow money. I'm going to every one of them to make things right. He said, revival is costing me thousands and thousands of dollars. I said, is it worth it? He said, it's worth every penny. Just imagine what it is like to finally have the freedom and the joy of the Lord, a sense of absolute confidence that one is fully right with God and fully right with man. Of course it's worth it. Revival is always worth it. But oh, the price that some people had to pay. The customs agents between Canada and the United States were startled to find so many people coming and saying, you know, I crossed the border and I lied about the goods that I had. People were saying, I'm willing to pay any price. I'm willing to make any sacrifice. Everything is worth fully right with God and man. The Apostle Paul said, I have a conscience, he said, that is right before God and right before man. And one of the things that happens in revival is not just making financial restitution, but families being united. Parents who were so judgmental of their children because of the way in which their children dressed. You know, young people sometimes like to dress a little differently. Parents would get after them and say, you know, you can't dress that way. We attend church. You had better behave thus and so. And it's not because the parent really loves the child. The parent is saying, don't you realize that my reputation is at stake? And so for all of these judgmental reasons, there is the tearing of emotions and the breaking down of relationships. You know what happened in revival? There were people who were reconciled right in the aisles of the church during meetings. As teenagers would go through looking for mom and dad, trying to find them so that they can get right with God and right with their parents. That's what happens when Jesus comes to town. Jesus takes long-standing relationships of bitterness and anger and hatred, and he moves right in and he begins to take over all the closets that people have closed the doors to, and he begins to take charge. Is it any wonder that some people who prayed for revival rejected it when it came? They said, you know, we always thought revival meant that God was going to take the people who were sinners and he was going to close the movie houses and he was going to close the pornography shops. And now suddenly God begins with his very own people. And they said, it's too uncomfortable to be in the light of a holy God. There's always confrontation and confession. Fourth, there is conversion. Notice that Jesus said, salvation, verse 9, has come to this house because he too is a son of Abraham. Christ wasn't saying, well, Zacchaeus, now that you've decided to make things right, you have been saved because of that. Believe me. That would be contrary to everything else that Christ taught. It was in that private conversation with Zacchaeus that Zacchaeus understood that there was such a thing as a gift of salvation through Jesus Christ and by faith in Christ. But now, having been changed by the power of God, what he was saying is, I need to live out my faith. And isn't that your challenge? And isn't it mine? The conversion that says, I need to live out my faith all the way, no matter what, regardless of the cost. It's the kind of conversion that says, oh Lord, I'm willing to give you my mind. One person said my mind was just like a drawer full of all kinds of unclean things. And when God really changed me, he said, God just took the drawer and just dumped it upside down, let all that junk fall out. That's what God wants to do in your life. Those are the kinds of radical changes that God brings about when Jesus comes to town. Finally, there's commission. There's a commission. Notice that Jesus, here defending himself against the criticism of the Pharisees, said, for the Son of Man has come to seek and to save that which is lost. So that people who in turn become revived spiritually, these people now, transformed by the power of Christ, suddenly find that they are able to witness of Christ's power, and they begin to seek and to save that which is lost, just like the Master did. Because when Christ comes to town, he takes the lips and the tongues of people that have never been able to share their faith, and suddenly they find from an overflowing heart, spontaneously, it all spills out how great Christ is and what he can do in the lives of people who know him, receive him, and then obey him, no matter the cost. You know that in Canada there were more than 5,000 teams. They gave up counting after 5,000 because nobody could keep track anymore. But there were more than 5,000 services held by lay people, just going from church to church, and that's the way the revival spread all the way through Alberta and British Columbia and all the way down the line, going from church to church, telling that Jesus is as good as his word and can be believed. You say, well, don't people already know that? They know it up here. They are so filled with disappointments and hurts and defeats and carnality and self-will that they've never experienced it down in their heart. And they know it and they love it and they say, oh, how I wish that I could just be yielded to Christ and live differently, but just I can't. I don't know where to begin. And what they need is a ray of hope. They need somebody to be able to say, I'm a sinner just as great as you, with the same struggles as you, but Jesus is sufficient to take long-standing family feuds and dissolve them by his power, and to take anger and hostility and roots of bitterness and sensuality, and Jesus can put them to death in faith if we are willing to meet him, no matter the cost. That's what God does when Jesus comes to town. You say, well, wouldn't it be wonderful if Jesus were to come to Chicago? Maybe we ought to pray and tell him where Chicago is so that he can come. Yes, it'd be wonderful. Do you know that maybe Jesus is already in Chicago? As a matter of fact, I know he is. And do you know what God does when he wants to change a city? He always begins with his own people. God isn't going to suddenly change City Hall and change all those who work in the Sears Tower or at the John Hancock Building. He is not going to come down in mighty power and revival power so that sinners are smitten with conviction on the streets. That has happened in history. But let me tell you how it happens. It happens when sinners are confronted by loving, holy, spirit-filled Christians. And that's what happens when God comes to town. He always begins with his own people, and then having begun there, he works out to the community and to the city. I know that all of us want Jesus to come in a special way to the city of Chicago. He's here. We want him to come in a special way. But you know that I don't think Christ will. I may be wrong, but I don't think he will until he comes to you and he comes to me and says, are you willing? No matter the cost, no matter what's involved, are you willing to say flat out, I'm following Christ regardless? You know, it was Billy Sunday, whose funeral, incidentally, was at this church many years ago, who said, quote, one spark of fire can do more to prove the power of gunpowder than a whole library written on the subject. And isn't that true? One spark of fire. That powder explodes. People become convinced of the explosive nature of the gospel of Christ. What about you? You know, this past week, I've been so concerned about many of you who perhaps even come to Moody Church week by week by week. And you may not even be believers. You've never received Christ as Savior. And every time you hear me speak, you harden your heart and you become very indifferent. What about that? You know that we learned this past week how quickly a person can just suddenly go into eternity. And what about you as a Christian? Are you living with things in your life that you know right well that if God ripped everything apart and showed you who you were, that this would be displeasing to him, but you've rationalized it? Jesus today is inviting you and me to say, why don't you open your life to me no matter the cost? Why don't you fully be right to give up everything that is not pure and holy and righteous and good and just, and follow me? If you agree, let's pray. Our Father, we are aware that revival is God's finger pointed at us. And we know today that by your blessed Holy Spirit, as you came and sat with Zacchaeus and looked at him and analyzed him, so you have come to sit beside us. You have looked into our hearts, and your tender eyes have told us what you have seen. We thank you for the transformation that you brought to this man. But oh, how we long that that shall be multiplied hundreds of times here in Chicago. May there be a mighty transformation. And we pray for the people at Moody Church, for the staff and the elders, for all of us who are here. Oh God, do not let us alone. We pray that you might not let us get by with anything. Let us not alone until we have been confronted by you in honesty and humility. In Jesus' name we pray. Amen.
7: Well, my friend, this is Pastor Lutzer. Let me ask you this question. Are you willing to confront anything that Jesus brings to your attention and to deal with it? Are there things that you are hiding? I pray that God will give all of us the grace to be totally honest, no matter the cost. And I want to emphasize that the ministry of Running to Win goes around the world because of people just like you. 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I'm holding in my hands a letter from someone who says, your messages have brought me back from despair and depression. 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I want to give you a challenge. Would you investigate it? Would you consider becoming what we like to call an endurance partner? You say, well, Pastor Lutzer, I need some info. 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
6: It's time now for another chance for you to ask Pastor Lutzer a question about the Bible or the Christian life. When and how is a person saved? One of our many Running to Win listeners has a whole series of questions on the subject. They ask, can a person be saved without realizing he is saved? When a person realizes he is not worthy, but in his heart lives by Christian principles and loves others, might he be saved without knowing it?
7: First of all, let me say I find your question a little bit confusing, because a person who is saved generally knows it. And the person that you are talking about here who doesn't know that he's saved, is he even concerned about being saved? Is it a matter of him having doubts, or is it a matter of him giving no thought to the question whether or not he is saved? So here's the bottom line. When we are saved, we really do know it. You know, you're talking about someone who apparently feels to be unworthy to be saved. That's another equation. I don't want to muddy the water here, so let me simply summarize it by saying, when a person is saved, almost always they know it, not only because of the facts of the gospel, but the Holy Spirit of God ministers to their spirit. As Paul says in Romans chapter 8, and we cry out and we say, Abba, Father, there is a connection there. Secondly, a person who is saved wants to know that he is saved. He doesn't just go through life living by Christian principles and hope that everything is going to turn out okay. He is concerned about his salvation because he knows that his eternal destiny is at stake in this scenario. So I would say that the person that you are talking about who doesn't know that they are saved should get saved, and then they would know that they are.
6: Pastor, the listener goes on to ask this, do you have to say the sinner's prayer in order to become a follower of Jesus Christ?
7: The answer is no. I mean, it's not a formula. It's not a prayer. In fact, speaking of the sinner's prayer, which I interpret to mean, God be merciful to me, a sinner, people have been saved using all kinds of words. And the converse is also true. Many people have prayed the right words, even the sinner's prayer, and they aren't saved. What saves us is that transfer of trust, and that can be expressed in many different ways. And if there's someone listening today and you don't know whether or not you are saved, remember this, that if you believe that when Jesus died on the cross, he did all that ever will be necessary for you to stand in God's holy presence, and you embrace that, and you accept that, acknowledging your own sinfulness and your cleaving to Christ, you will be saved. And almost certainly, you will know it.
6: And then our listener's final question, Pastor, what is meant by the book of life?
7: You know, in the book of Exodus, it talks about the book of life. And Moses says, blot me out of the book of life. I don't think that that is the Lamb's book of life. That is really the book of the living. And apparently in those days, there would be towns, and certainly this happened among the 12 tribes of Israel. They had registers of people who were alive. And after they died, they blotted their names out of the book, the registry, the book of life. When you get to the New Testament, what you discover is a reference to the Lamb's book of life. Revelation chapter 13, regarding the beast, it says, everyone on the earth worshipped him, except those whose names were written from before the foundation of the world in the Lamb's book of life. Now that book contains the names of those who have believed on Jesus. So that is the Lamb's book of life. Everyone in the sense that I have described, they have their name in the book of life. The question I conclude with today is your name in the Lamb's book of life?
6: Thank you, Dr. Lutzer, for all those answers to those questions.
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2: Yeah, the end of Running to Win means more tremendous Bible teaching just moments away. One of my favorites, Ron Jones and Something Good, coming up right at 1 o'clock. You know, sometimes we scroll our phones for hours, but we won't open our Bibles for 5 minutes. Well, Hebrews warns we must pay closer attention to what we've heard, lest we drift away from it. So maybe the best scroll is the one with Scripture on it. Stay tuned as we dive in with Ron Jones on the way. But first, here's Brother Bill Iliff, who wants to pray over us. So Bill, take it away.
10: And Father, we pray for churches. We're hearing reports of pastors who are seeking You in unprecedented ways. Oh Lord, do not pass us by, or don't pass our church by. Don't pass our city by, Lord. Don't pass my state by, God. Don't pass our nation by. And so we pray, Father, that in Your sovereignty, Lord, we can't manipulate this. Help us remember that. We cannot orchestrate it, Lord. It is a divine invasion of Your Spirit. We can look to You and we could cooperate with You. And Lord, as You're moving, we can refrain from quenching the Holy Spirit. We pray, Father, all around the world this would spread, and the news of what You're doing, Lord, would be like a match to dry tinder, Lord, and you would do what only You could do, and Lord, You would receive the glory that You deserve. You would receive lives, Lord, that are walking away from You, returning to You and worshiping You and serving You and going to the ends of the earth for You, so that Your great mission would be accomplished. In Jesus' precious name we pray, amen.
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2: 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Hey, at 1:30, we are going to hear from Brother Philip DeCourcy, who brings us Know the Truth. But right now, it's Ron Jones. It's Something Good. Let's dive in.
17: Picture two families walking into church. One is dressed in expensive clothes while the other shops at the thrift store. The ushers warmly escort the first family to prominent seats near the front, while the second is quietly directed to the back. Which family received preferential treatment? Favoritism is often more subtle than seating arrangements. It appears when someone is elevated to leadership because of wealth, influence, or social status, rather than genuine spiritual maturity and love for Christ. Churches can easily begin valuing success in the community over faithfulness to Jesus. That is why James gives this clear warning. My brothers, as believers in our glorious Lord Jesus Christ, do not show favoritism. At the foot of the cross, worldly distinctions disappear, and there are no VIPs in the church. I'm Ron Jones, and this is Something Good.

0: I'm sure you have a favorite food, a favorite team, or a favorite vacation spot. But when it comes to the people around us, what Jesus calls our neighbors, the Lord asks us to play fair, not to play favorites. Hello, I'm Brian Davis, and this is Something Good with Dr. Ron Jones. So, how can we live a life free from partiality or favoritism? What would it look like in our day-to-day lives? 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Now from James chapter 2, here's Ron with part 2 of his Something Good radio message, Playing Favorites.
1: Jesus said that it's easier for a camel to go through the eye of a needle than for a rich man to enter the kingdom of God. He didn't say it's impossible to get there with your wealth, but certainly you can't buy your way into heaven. It doesn't give you any greater access or status in the body of Christ because you have more money than somebody else. In the same gospel, Jesus also said, blessed are the poor in spirit, for theirs is the kingdom of heaven. So if you take these ideas together, entrance into God's kingdom requires an honest confession that apart from Jesus, we are spiritually bankrupt, right? The poor who are rich toward him will inherit eternal treasure, and the wealthy can too if they become poor in spirit. This is James's idea. It's spiritually irrational to pander to the rich and put down the poor. And James might even go on to say, don't you remember Jesus, though he was rich, he became poor on your behalf? If anybody could walk into a place and throw a little rank around and demand VIP treatment, it was the Lord Jesus Christ. Though he was rich, he became poor on your behalf. But he didn't pull rank on people. He didn't ask for special treatment. In fact, he let people spit upon him and nail him to a cross to pay the penalty for our sins. Third, favoritism is foolish because it means we fail to love our neighbor. Let's read on in verse 8. And again, James pulls no punches here. And he's raising the stakes now. He says, if you really fulfill the royal law according to the scripture, which is you shall love your neighbor as yourself, if you really do that, you're doing well. But if you show partiality or favoritism, you are committing sin and are convicted by the law as transgressors. Well, that's strong, strong language. Partiality or favoritism, bias, prejudice, discrimination, whatever you want to call it, is no minor infraction. James says it's a sin. Just a week or so ago, Catherine and I found a movie on Netflix called LBJ. It was about the Johnson presidency. I love political movies, and especially ones that are historically accurate. And Woody Harrelson played LBJ.

fudging with the wording, just as President Kennedy wanted, he was going to push that through. Well, Senator Russell, his longtime senatorial and congressional friend, comes to visit LBJ, and he was a Southern Democrat, as LBJ was. And there's this scene in the movie where LBJ gets in Senator Russell's face, grabs him by the coattails, and he says, "Listen, my friend, we've known each other for years. And you've been talking around this civil rights bill and your opposition to it and describing it as, well, it's just about preserving our Southern way of life. I've come to the conclusion, my friend, you are a racist." Oh, my. Love the direct in your face from LBJ. You are a racist. That's what James is saying. This is sin. Your partiality, your prejudice, your discrimination, your favoritism inside the church, you are a transgressor of the royal law of God. It's a serious matter. It's a serious business. And yet today we can say that still the most segregated time in the church is at 11 o'clock on Sunday morning. White churches, black churches, Hispanic churches, rich churches, poor churches. I mean, what's up with this? What's up with this? You can only be as diverse as your community. I get that. But there's something still amiss. Heaven, every race, every tribe, every tongue. But here on earth, we're just kind of in our categories, aren't we? James calls it the royal law because it comes from the teaching of King Jesus, who talked about it when asked about the greatest commandment. And you remember he summarized the law, especially the Ten Commandments, by saying, "Love the Lord your God with all your heart, soul, mind, and love your neighbor as yourself." Think of the Ten Commandments. Four of them soar vertically and describe our relationship with God, the first four commandments. Then it takes six commandments to spread horizontally and describe how we love our neighbor as ourselves. And what James is saying is when we practice partiality, when we have an attitude of favoritism, oh, it's oh so subtle, right? We're just preserving our Southern way of life. Euphemisms like that are just subtle attitudes. We break the royal law of God, the simple love your neighbor as yourself. And James goes on to say, he pulls no punches here, "For whoever keeps the whole law but fails in one point has become guilty of all of it. For he who said, 'Do not commit adultery,' also said, 'Do not murder.' And if you do not commit adultery but do murder, you've become a transgressor of the law." James says even one, what you consider to be small, minor infraction, you're in the whole category of a transgressor of the law. Now, nobody perfectly kept the law of God but Jesus. He fulfilled the moral law of God, the sinless Savior who went to the cross first. Only he could pay the penalty for our sin, because the law condemned every one of us. You say, "Well, I'm doing pretty good on that murder one. I'm doing pretty good on that adultery one. Never done that." All you have to do is offend in one. You ever lied? Oh, okay, there you go, guilty. Any idolatry ever kind of creep into your heart where you love something else more than you love God? Okay, you're guilty, and so am I. Every one of us are guilty. That's what the law of God was meant to do, not be a ladder, a status ladder we climb. I'm doing better than this person and better than that person. No, it was meant to show all of us our need for the grace of God and for a Savior, a perfect Savior like Jesus who died on the cross for our sins. Break one commandment, though, you've broken all of them. We're all in the same category. All have sinned and fallen short of the glory of God. But in summary, James says here, favoritism contradicts the royal law of God and makes us all lawbreakers. That's why
partiality.

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1: 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Box 6245, Virginia Beach, Virginia 23456. Now from Crossway Church in Virginia Beach, Virginia, where he serves as lead pastor, here's Ron with the second half of his message, Playing Favorites.
0: And then finally, favoritism is foolish because it shows no mercy. Listen to this beginning in verse 12. He wraps up in verses 12 and 13. He says, so speak and so act. I love that about James. He's the show me theologian, right? He wants to hear and see your faith. So speak and so act as those who are to be judged under the law of liberty. Now, this is the second time he's referred to the Word of God, the law of God, as the law of liberty. Remember at the end of chapter 1, he calls it the perfect law of liberty. God's Word is perfect, it's flawless, and it's freeing, right? It is the pathway to true liberty, not a life without restraints, but a life that is lived for God. But I want you to circle the word judged in verse 12. So speak and so act as those who are to be judged under the law of liberty. Every one of us will give an account before God. Every human being will stand before the judge of heaven and earth, who, by the way, is the Lord Jesus Christ. Some will stand in this line, and it's called the Great White Throne Judgment, spoken of at the end of the book of Revelation. It's for unbelievers. You will be judged by the law of God as a lawbreaker who never placed your faith and trust in the Lord Jesus Christ. Your destination is a place called the Lake of Fire in Scripture, or a place called hell. For the believer in Jesus Christ, you stand in this line at a different time in prophetic future. It's called the judgment seat of Christ. In Paul's letter to the Corinthians and in his letter to the Romans, he said, we, being believers, must all appear before the judgment seat of Christ. And those of us in this line, our works, since we came to faith in Christ, will be tested by fire, the Bible says. And some of those works will come out to prove to be like gold, silver, and precious stones. Way to go. You know, your reward is great. Other works are tested by fire and come out to be wood, hay, and stubble. Yes, you're saved. You don't lose your salvation, but you will suffer loss. Your experience in heaven won't be as great as those who served faithfully, or mine, or whatever that might be. I think James has all of that in mind when he says, so speak and so act as those who are judged. Jesus even said that every idle word we speak, we will be held accountable for, either over here or over here, okay? That's sobering. James says this matter of partiality, favoritism, bias, prejudice, discrimination, whatever you want to call it, is so serious. He says, wake up, friends. Speak and act. Live out your faith in a way that you are mindful of the fact that one day you will be held accountable even for that subtle little attitude that shows partiality to this person or that person because they're in this category or that category. He goes on to say, for judgment is without mercy to one who has shown no mercy. I wonder if he has in mind what Jesus said, blessed are the merciful, for they shall receive mercy. The idea is, how could we who have received God's mercy not show mercy to someone else, but judge them based on some category or some external appearance? In doing so, we show them no mercy, he says. And maybe it's a reflection that we've never really come to a true understanding of God's mercy in our lives, is the idea. And then he concludes with this hope-filled declaration, mercy triumphs over judgment. At the cross, judgment was satisfied. The penalty for sin, which is death, the wages of sin is death, came against our Savior, this perfect and sinless Savior, the one who kept the moral law of God without flaw, came against him. Why? So that God could be both just and loving at the same time. Sin judgment was taken care of so that God could extend to us freely his grace and his mercy. How could we receive this and then turn around and be merciless to somebody else? James says, in the end of the day, mercy always triumphs judgment. If you are called out as a believer to be full of judgment, oh, all right, you get into heaven, you'll have the stench of some smoke behind you because all those works and attitudes got burned up, wood, hay, and stubble. Mercy always triumphs over judgment. Oh, this is a book of James. It's tough stuff. Playing favorites in the church is serious, serious business, which made it an easy decision for me when I received a call from the Office of the Attorney General to nicely say, no, we don't do that here. Despite there was a part of my flesh that says, wouldn't I like to nestle up next to the Attorney General and curry maybe a little political favor for a pastor here? Wouldn't that be nice? I had enough of that in Washington. All right, that's not what we do here. And I'm glad to say I don't detect it here. But what an important reminder to all of us. As James is saying, how's your faith working for you? When it comes to these categories our flesh creates in the world, are you partial to anybody? As a follower of Jesus Christ, are you practicing partiality inside or outside the church? May that never be true of us. May God cleanse each of our hearts from playing favorites inside the church or even outside the church. Let's be salt and light in a culture that has still not learned. Don't play favorites. Don't play partiality. Don't discriminate. Don't be biased. Don't act like an elitist, like you're more important than everybody else. Because when we all stand before God, guess what? The ground is level. It's especially level at the foot of the cross. Young or old, black or white, rich or poor, educated, uneducated, powerful or weak, come to the cross of Christ. Stand shoulder to shoulder with everybody. You'll stand shoulder to shoulder either in this line, and oh, presidents, prime ministers, and paupers who have rejected the gospel of our Lord Jesus Christ will stand shoulder to shoulder as they receive the judgment of God for all eternity. And believer in Jesus Christ, I don't care what kind of rank or title or how much money you have in your bank account or whatever that is. We will all stand shoulder to shoulder. And our works, since we came to faith in Christ, what we did with our time, our talent, our treasure, our testimony, will be tested by fire. The attitudes that we have toward other people, tested by fire. Gold, silver, precious stone, come on in. Your reward is great. Wood, hay, stubble, well, come on in. You placed your faith in Christ, but you're over here. That's what James is getting at here and what he has in mind. So may God deliver us from any partiality, from any favoritism. All are welcome to worship at Crossway Church, and we are all equal before the throne of God and before the cross of Jesus Christ. Amen.
1: Thanks for joining us for today's Something Good radio message, Playing Favorites. And I'm pleased now to welcome in Dr. Ron Jones. And Ron, today's subject can be a hot button for many people. Racial tension has long been an issue, centuries before America came onto the scene. In light of the cultural relevance of James' teaching about discrimination, I'm wondering if there's anything you'd like to add to what you've said over the past couple of days.
2: Well, you know, Brian, as I prepared this message, I wanted to make sure we captured the heart of what James is saying about favoritism. His words are timeless. They spoke to the first century church, and they speak powerfully to us today. The challenge is that whenever favoritism or discrimination becomes a public conversation, it often creates more division than unity. Political agendas, media narratives, and well, even personal opinions can cloud the issue. What begins as a discussion about justice and human dignity can easily drift away from the truth of God's Word. To be fair, many people enter the conversation with sincere motives. Even so, perspectives differ, and emotions run high, and opinions multiply. That's why we must guard both our motives and our message, Brian. Otherwise, we risk stirring conflict instead of making peace. As followers of Jesus Christ, our calling is to get out of the weeds and into the Word of God. Scripture provides the only reliable remedy for favoritism in all its forms. That remedy begins by setting aside the endless voices competing for our attention and focusing on the person God has placed in front of us, regardless of their background, their social status, ethnicity, beliefs, or even their opinions. That's exactly what Jesus did. He saw people, he loved people, he treated every person with dignity. And if we want to confront favoritism the way James teaches, we must follow Christ's example and love others without partiality.
1: That reminds me of what the Apostle Paul said to the church in Galatia. Do not grow weary of doing good. Thanks so much, Ron. What a great way to wrap up the subject of discrimination. Ron, tomorrow you continue your study of the book of James with a message called Faith That Really Works. What do we have to look forward to in the next couple of days?
2: Well, Brian, the pure gospel as revealed in God's Word is this. We are saved by grace alone, through faith alone, and in Jesus Christ alone. Our works contribute nothing to our salvation. In fact, the only thing we bring to the table is our sin. Even our faith is a gift from God, so we can't take credit for that either. And then along comes James, talking a great deal about works. And that's where some people get confused. Some even suggest the Bible contradicts itself. Now, you and I know Scripture contains no contradictions, but I understand why people wrestle with what appears to be a tension between James and Paul. The truth is, whenever we encounter an apparent contradiction in the Bible, the problem is never with God's Word. The problem is with our understanding of it. So how do we reconcile James's emphasis on works with Paul's clear teaching that salvation is by grace through faith alone? Well, that's exactly what we'll explore tomorrow as we continue our study of James and discover how genuine faith and works, well, they fit together in God's perfect plan.
1: Sign me up for that one, Pastor, and I'm sure many of our listeners feel the same way. The message is called Faith That Really Works, and it comes your way tomorrow. 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
3: Hey, the end of Something Good means Philip DeCourcy's Know the Truth is moments away. And there's the saying that 7 days without the Word makes one weak. That's true both physically and spiritually. You know, Psalm 19 says God's word is sweeter than honey and drippings of the honeycomb. Let's taste and see together with Philip DeCourcy on the way. But first, here's our brother Josh Howerton with a story about the traditional wedding ceremony. This is so good.
4: Best example of covenant in the whole Bible. So this is really cool. By the way, this actually is where Christians got the tradition of two people walking down an aisle before they made a vow to each other in marriage. This is literally where that comes from. When God establishes this covenant with Abraham, the English translation is, it says he's going to make a covenant, but the actual Hebrew is the word berit. And it's actually what it means is he's going to cut a covenant. The reason it says he's going to cut a covenant is because whenever they established covenant, God would tell Abraham to go. He said, go get some innocent animals and cut them in half and make an aisle out of the two pieces of the slain animals. They're probably slain lambs in there. And then what somebody would do to establish the covenant is they would walk down. This should sound familiar. They would walk down an aisle to make a vow and enter into a covenant, considerably less romantic. They would be walking between the pieces of like actual slaughtered animals. And what people would traditionally do is they would recite the terms of the covenant. Mm. And what they were doing is it was a visual way to say, if I break the terms of this covenant, may I become like these slain animals. So in Genesis 15, when God establishes the covenant with Abraham, what would typically happen, it was called a Caesarean vassal covenant. I'm being like super nerdy for a second. Typical what would happen is the greater party would make the lesser party walk through the pieces of the slain animal reciting the terms of the covenant. In Genesis 15, I'll get emotional talking about this, at the exact moment when Abraham is getting ready to walk the pieces, the Bible says that God put him in a deep sleep. And then it says that a smoking fire pot appeared. It's the exact same language that Exodus uses to describe the presence of God descending on Mount Sinai. The exact same language, consuming fire. And then God himself, the greater party, walks through the pieces of the slain animals as if to say, if I break this covenant, will I become like these slain animals? But he was saying, if you, Abraham and your descendants, if you break this covenant, I will become like these slain lambs and these slain animals. Now, fast forward 3,500 years and Jesus comes, God himself, and he goes to the cross. Throughout the New Testament, the Bible calls the church the bride of Christ. And then Jesus goes to the cross. John the Baptist calls him the Lamb of God that takes away the sins of the world. And he goes to the cross and he's torn to pieces. And what was happening is we had broken the covenant and God was walking the pieces.
5: Thanks to Dairy Queen for supporting The Well.
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7: You see, Judas was not what he seemed. He was a snake in the grass. He was a wolf in sheep's clothing. God knew that Judas would betray his son of his own volition and will. But as Judas acted, God acted. The worst deeds of man cannot overturn the best intentions of God.

0: When it comes to bad boys of the Bible, Judas Iscariot leads the pack. Hello and welcome to Know the Truth with Philip DeCourcy, pastor of Kindred Community Church in Anaheim Hills, California. I'm Wayne Shepherd. Today, Philip explains that even though Judas betrayed Jesus, he couldn't derail God's eternal plan for our salvation. In fact, he played a role in it because the worst deeds of humanity cannot overturn the best intentions of God. To learn more about us, visit ktt.org. Now here's Philip.
1: We're in a series on the disciples entitled All the King's Men. We're back looking at Judas, a message entitled The Kiss of Death. I want to pick up where we left off. If you're taking notes, here's the third heading, his pretense. You see, Judas was not what he seemed. On the surface, he looked like a follower of Jesus Christ and the disciple like the other disciples, but he wasn't. When it came to his spiritual life, when it came to his Christian service, he was all shop window. There was an emptiness that lay behind that facade and behind that pretense. He was a snake in the grass. He was a wolf in sheep's clothing. He was the Benedict Arnold of the disciples. And if you know the story of Benedict Arnold, he's an infamous villain in American history. He gave the British West Point, sold out his fellow soldiers in the War of Independence. And Churchill, in his History of the English People, says that if you get into the background of Benedict Arnold, he was married to a loyalist. He was married to a girl who loved the king. She wanted America to stay part of the British Commonwealth and Empire. He was in indebtedness. He needed money. He was in trouble financially. He was turned off by some of the conduct of his fellow American troops. And recently, he had been in trouble with his senior commanders and given a military reprimand. And so when you see all of that going on, you kind of understand the betrayal, as evil and dastardly as it is. How do we understand Judas's betrayal, his pretense? There are several things. I think two stand out. Number one, misinterpretation was involved, and then money was involved. Misinterpretation was involved. I think that Judas over time began to be disenchanted with Christ. Oh, he bought into the euphoria of John the Baptist and the kingdom's coming. And this is a new day in Israel. Perhaps this is the time for the Davidic kingdom. This is the one that's been promised. Christ will rise up and at last will throw off the yoke of Roman opposition and Israel will rise again to a better place in history. That's where his expectation was, but Christ didn't meet his expectations because the kingdom didn't come in a political form. It came in a spiritual form. Jesus didn't change the culture. He changed hearts. Judas was looking for a political kingdom brought about by revolution. Jesus established a spiritual kingdom brought about by repentance. Now, our theology informs us Judas was half right. That is an expectation and one that we still hold out, that Jesus will come back. And according to the book of Revelation, the kingdoms of this world will become the kingdoms of our God and Savior. But there had to be suffering before the glory. And Jesus Christ would first of all reign from a cross. He would disarm the powers of darkness. He would establish a spiritual kingdom in the hearts of men, no less real than the one that lies in the future. Hey, I've come first of all to reign on a cross and to conquer death. My kingdom is going to be established over death and sin, first of all, before it's established in history. And it says in John 6:66, and his disciples began to leave him. Just like Judas, there was a whole bunch of disciples who were waiting for this kind of Davidic, messianic kingdom, political, social. And they began to leave him. Jesus says to the disciples, are you going to leave me? No, you've got the words of eternal life. But that's when in John 6:70, he says, but there is one among you who is a devil and will betray me. And I think the inference could be taken. You're going to betray me the way these other disciples are betraying me. I'm not singing your tune, and I'm not playing your game. I'm not establishing this kingdom the way you want. And no doubt they were disenchanted and Judas was disenchanted. He wanted the social justice Jesus, not the atoning, dying, substitution for sin Jesus. He wanted the political Jesus. And so he betrayed Christ because he felt Christ had betrayed his expectations. The kingdom wasn't coming as Judas expected it. He was disappointed with Jesus. But there wasn't only misinterpretation involved. Secondly, there was money involved. I'm not going to spend a lot of time on this, but it's a good reminder. John tells us that Judas was a thief. You've got a story in John 12, verses 1 to 8. We won't turn there for the sake of time, but Mary loves on the Lord Jesus, pours out ointment on his feet in an extravagant display that kind of says, I treasure you. There's nothing so precious I wouldn't give to you because you are so precious. And while that's going on, Judas's hackles are up on the back of his neck. He's going flush red in anger. And he takes issue with this. In fact, he voices it, hey, this is an awful waste. We could have taken this and given it to some soup kitchen here in Jerusalem helping the poor. It all sounds so good, but remember, it's all pretense. It's all a front, it's all a facade, it's all a whitewash. And John tells us, looking back, he didn't say that because he was concerned for the poor. He did it because he was a thief. You know, the less money in the bag, the less money for him to pilfer and steal. And it would seem that greed set the stage for the betrayal. With his dreams of a Davidic and Messianic kingdom postponed and shrinking, Judas saw a way to salvage something out of his disappointing enterprise. So he cuts his losses and runs. He sells the Lord Jesus. Money was involved. Misinterpretation was involved. That's his pedigree. That's his privileges. That's his pretense. Let's get to what I'm calling, fourthly, his prophecy. He's got a prophecy all to himself. If you want to read about it, you can read about it in Psalm 41, verse 9. You see, all that I've told you about this man has been foretold. We learn about him in the Gospels, but Judas was anticipated in the Old Testament. In fact, when you go to Psalm 41 and verse 9, here's what you'll read. Psalm 41 and verse 9, even my own familiar friend in whom I trusted, who ate my bread, who lifted up his heel against me. Now, there's an historical context that's related to David's life. But some of the Psalms are what we call messianic or Christological. They seem to go beyond the context and anticipate the greater David, the King of Israel who would come. And the reason I believe that that verse is significant is because Jesus saw it as a fulfillment of Judas's act. If you go to John 13 and verse 18, Jesus quotes Psalm 41 verse 9 about Judas leaving the table and going to the chief priests and selling them out. So here's a prophecy foretelling the actions of Judas hundreds of years later. In fact, Zechariah 11, verses 12 to 13 infers that indeed Jesus will be betrayed for 30 pieces of silver, and that's exactly what happens. See, the Bible not only records history, it foretells history. It's called prophecy. In fact, if you stay in Matthew 26 and break in at verse 23, here's what we read. Jesus is speaking, he who dipped his hand with me in the dish will betray me. Speaking of Judas, that's talked about in John 13. Jesus takes a piece of bread, dips it in this kind of jam-like substance made up of fruits and nuts, and he hands that piece of bread, what the Bible calls the sop, and he gives it to Judas. That's an act of kindness. It's the host honoring his guest. And Judas takes that bread with his own hand, the hand that will betray the Son of God. But notice Matthew 26, verse 24. The Son of Man indeed goes just as it is written of him. But woe to that man by whom the Son of Man is betrayed. For it would have been better for that man not to have been born. Did you notice those words? What's about to happen in the betrayal of Jesus by Judas, Jesus acknowledged it's written. In fact, you can't put it any plainer. In Luke 22 and verse 22, we read that it was determined. There's nothing accidental about this. It's not that God didn't see this coming. No, here's what we read. Luke 22, 22, and truly the Son of Man goes as has been determined. but woe to that man by whom he's betrayed. This was determined and decreed by God. That's his prophecy. Now, what would you do with that? It's Sunday and Mondays are coming. Has this any relevance to your life? I think so. I think there's two things. Number one, you know what I take from this and I find encouragement in this? Here's a hand of betrayal. Here's an act of opposition to the Lord Jesus. Judas is trying to thwart the Lord Jesus. Judas is getting in the way of what Jesus wants to do. Or at least it seems that way. But this reminds me, doesn't it, that God's will can't be thwarted by the actions of man? Man's arms are too short to box with God. You're always going to come out with a black eye in that fight. The worst deeds of man cannot overturn the best intentions of God. Why? Because God is in heaven and does whatever pleases him. I hope you're aware of that fact. In fact, John MacArthur puts it well when he says this, Judas demonstrates how the sovereign will of God cannot be thwarted by any means. His betrayal of Christ seemed at first glance like Satan's greatest triumph ever, but in reality, it signaled utter defeat for the devil and all his works. Because 1 John 3 verse 8 tells us that Jesus Christ came to destroy the works of the devil, and the betrayal of Jesus by Judas, prompted by Satan, was used by God to defeat Satan and disarm the powers of darkness. My friend, you can't thwart God. Man can't, governments can't. I take hope in that. You see, one of the purposes of biblical history is to remind us that God is sovereign, wise, involved, providential, and all-powerful. Two verses makes my case among many. Isaiah 46, verse 9, remember the former things of old, for I am God and there's none other. I am God, there's none like me, declaring the end from the beginning and from the ancient times things that are not yet done, saying my counsel shall stand. What does prophecy tell you? It tells you that history's on course. It tells you God is still on the throne. It tells you you can be still and know that he is God. It can tell you in times like these when evil men, and there are many, many evil imaginations seem to be holding the sway in our culture. History seems to be going in the wrong direction. It seems to be going backwards and downwards. Do you lose your sanity? Do you lose your peace? No. Because Judas would remind us, you can't thwart God's plan. It can't be done. God can't be surprised. Judas is going to betray me as it was determined, as it was written. Even his dastardly deed is woven into the sovereign plan of God. See, the psalmist tells us, doesn't he, in Psalm 76, verse 10, that even the wrath of man can praise God. God works all things together for good. And so prophecy is not primarily given to inform us. It does that. Gives us the heads up. But it's not given to primarily inform us. It's given to reveal to us that our God is sovereign, that he has his hand on the tiller of history, and everything's moving towards its determined end. And he can even incorporate acts of betrayal and deception and rebellion. Look, I like to play a game of pool once in a while. Before I got saved, I kind of hung out at a youth center in my town and wasn't a bad player. I wouldn't say I was a hustler, but I wasn't a bad player. And once in a while, I still like a good game of pool. You know, my competitive juices start flowing when we get into it. But once in a while, if I'm maybe watching ESPN, I watch the professional pool players. Have you ever watched them? They're so good that some of them, male or female, will call their shot before they make it. They'll tell you right at the get, or the commentator, by some way they'll indicate, they'll point to a hole, or they'll kind of indicate exactly what they're going to do. They're going to drop that ball in that, you know, bottom left-hand pocket. And then in their mind, they know where they're going to leave the cue ball for the next shot, because it's a part of a series of shots that they have worked out in their head, and they can call every shot and execute it. And you get a run of that, it inspires the crowd and it intimidates their opponent. You know, It's a bit of an awkward illustration, but I think there's something to it. It seems so belittling to liken God to, you know, a pool player. But the point is this. In biblical prophecy, God calls the shot. And in across history, you've got a run of these things where he has called it and done it. And I find that inspiring, and the enemies of Jesus Christ should find it intimidating, because Judas betrayed Jesus as was determined. God called that shot. And that was an evil thing, an unkind thing, an act of betrayal. But even the wrath of man can praise our sovereign God. I think there's another thing quickly. It does raise a question, okay? It reminds us that the will of man cannot thwart the will of God. And secondly, it raises a question. In fact, last week, a man came up to me and said, Pastor, did Judas have a choice? And I said, you know what? Here's my answer to that question, because it's a very good question. This was determined, right? Bible says that. All that happened around the death and betrayal of Jesus Christ was written about. So was he a puppet on a string? Was he a pre-programmed to do this? Did he have no choice? Did God's will force him to do something against his will? Takes us into the whole realm, the perennial issues of divine sovereignty and human responsibility. Hopefully I can help you think a little clearer. Now, here's the short answer to the question. Was he pre-programmed to do something he didn't want to do for the purposes of God? Was he a puppet on a string? Short answer, no. Absolutely not. He exercised his free will, which was bound to his sin nature. And he freely betrayed the Lord Jesus. That was his choice. And I know it was his choice. It wasn't something God coerced him to do. It wasn't something God forced him to do. It wasn't something that God made him to do. In fact, while Satan was involved, Judas couldn't even say, the devil made me do it. Because in Matthew 27, verse 3, he says, I have sinned and betrayed innocent blood. He takes ownership for betraying the sinless Son of God. Interestingly, Peter tells us in Acts 1, verse 25, that Judas ministered with them, but you see, he betrayed Jesus. He was remorseful, but not repentant. And it says he went to his own place. I think that's telling us he went to hell. He went to hell. Jesus tells us in John 17, he's the son of perdition. That's his final destination. In fact, you could read Acts 1:25, and John MacArthur does, and several commentators point this out. It could be translated, he went to the place of his own choosing. So, did Judas do something he didn't want to do? No. He did it of his own free will, of his own choosing. But I do want to say this, and this is where it gets a little interesting, but it was within God's will. Now, let's distinguish between God's will. It's a term that takes in multiple things. There's the moral will of God, okay? We see it in the person and life of Jesus Christ, but we see it in the Decalogue, the Ten Commandments. Here's how God wants us to behave. Here's what's acceptable behavior to God. Here's what's righteous living is to God. Now, when Judas betrayed the Lord Jesus, he violated the moral will of God. So in that sense, he was outside the will of God. He acted by himself, for himself. But he was not outside the sovereign will of God, which God had determined. God knew that Judas would betray his son of his own volition and will. But as Judas acted, God acted. God's not playing catch up ever. He's omniscient, sovereign. And so while Judas acted freely and was not coerced by God, he didn't do something outside the will of God in a sovereign sense. God was not the author of Judas's sin, but within God's providence, he incorporated that sin and used that sin for his own purposes. But that does not make God the author of sin. We see it in a verse like Acts 2:23, by wicked hands, men took and crucified the Lord Jesus. But that same verse tells us that Jesus was delivered up by the foreordained purposes of God. It was predestined. It was determined. It was decreed. It was willed. Was the wickedness willed? No. But was God's actions around those wicked actions willed? Yes. And no one outsmarts God. And as they acted, God acted. It's what's called the doctrine of concurrence. It's within the doctrine of providence. It's helpful. Because here we have a classic example of the mysterious interplay between God's sovereignty and man's responsibility. The issue of Judas is resolved in the doctrine of concurrence. That is the confluence of two wills, God's will and man's will. The classic verse is, this will help you, Genesis 50:20. Because what does Joseph say as he looks back on his life, the betrayal of his brothers regarding him? And he saves their lives. They find out that Joseph is actually second in command of Egypt, and they all begin to swallow hard and go, you know what? We're in for it. He's going to pay back. But he doesn't. And in arguing his case, he says, hey, God sent me ahead of you to preserve you, to keep his promise to Abraham, to let the sons of Jacob live, so that the covenant and the promises of God keep moving forward in Abraham. And what you meant for evil. Let's stop there. Does Joseph say, you know, you guys were just pawns, a plaything in the hands of a sovereign God? Puppets on a string? No, what you determined, perpetrated was evil against me. Genesis 50:20, but what you meant for evil, God meant for good. Two wills there acting concurrently. As Joseph's brothers sold Joseph into slavery outside the moral will of God, that was a wrong action. God acted in the midst of their actions without violating their will, but without his will being superseded. He took their actions, incorporated into his will in a mysterious way where he's not the author of their sin, but he is the author of all that's going on there, moving his promises forward. That's what we're talking about here. Judas shows us both God's sovereignty and man's responsibility, side by side, concurrently.
0: 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And Philip is reminding us that avoiding the pitfalls of sin requires us to stay focused on God's truth. 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Well, when the loudest voices in our world say there's no such thing as truth at all, Know the Truth is here to say there is. His name is Jesus, and he still sets people free. 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The Protestant Reformation gave us a conviction that shaped the church. It's called sola scriptura, scripture alone. But in too many churches today, that conviction is quietly eroding. So Pastor Schar calls us back to confidence in God's all-sufficient word. 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So request If You Will Diligently Listen by Pastor Michael Schar today, when you call us at 888-644-8811. And then don't forget to register for the Know the Truth Golf Tournament. 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I'm Wayne Shepherd. Join us again tomorrow as Philip DeCourcy shares the riveting conclusion to a study of Judas Iscariot. That's Friday on Know the Truth. Today's program was produced and sponsored by Know the Truth Incorporated. Jesus said, "You shall know the truth, and the truth shall make you free."

0: As we wrap up Know the Truth, we invite you to stick around a little bit longer. More wonderful Bible teaching on the way with Tom Pennington and the Word Unleashed coming up right at 2 o'clock. And somebody once wrote, if I were the devil, one of my first aims would be to stop people from digging into the Bible. No wonder it feels like a battle some days to open it. Ephesians tells us to put on the whole armor of God. Let's do that together as we keep diving in. Tom Pennington on the way at 2 o'clock. But right now, I've got a really short story for you from Mike Fabares about legalism versus obedience.
1: Parents, question. When you ask your kids to clear the table after dinner and they do it, do you call them a legalist? How about when they come home with a report card? A report card's a good one. It's got AAA. And then it says down there at the bottom, the teacher says, oh, what a joy to have in class. So attentive and responsive to classroom instructions. You pull them aside and say, kid, listen, really see a tendency here of real rigid legalism at school. I'm concerned that you don't understand grace, son. No, parents don't do that. Parents don't do that. When parents ask their kids to do something and the kids actually do it, parents are happy. Parents give rewards. Parents say, that's great. Parents encourage and say, that's wonderful. Do you know who doesn't like it when kids are obedient? Kid that doesn't clean the table after it's done and the brother does. The goof-off brother in classroom gets bad grades. The teacher says, not a joy to have in class. Disobedient sibling looks at an obedient sibling and will use lots of pejorative terms to describe that sibling. And if you are in a Christian setting, I assure you, one of the verbal slams that we Christians love is the term legalist. But I hope in just thinking through a couple simple scenarios that from a parent's perspective, when a kid does what a parent asks, the parent is happy, even though the sibling may call you names. I hope you can recognize that if that happens in your Christian life, it's no big deal. Because you and I will stand before the judgment seat of our Heavenly Father, not our sibling. And what matters is what God thinks. Even if your snotty-nosed Christian sibling thinks you're a bit of a goody-two-shoes, I would like to hear, well done, good and faithful servant, from my Father in heaven. Oh, by the way, well, isn't legalism bad? Oh, well, it is. If you use it in its proper theological context, which I find rarely, if ever, happens in the church lobby. Rarely. I mean, it's not a word found in the Bible, but the concept, I guess, and theologians have used this phrase to describe people like the people in the churches of Galatia who are trying to use the Mosaic law to earn their place into the family of God. Now, if that's why you keep any of the Father's rules, then absolutely, that's legalism, but that is not how well-taught Christians go about doing what God says. They recognize that when we do what the Father asks, we're doing it because we'd like to please Him, because we actually love Him. See, when we do what the Father says, that's not legalism, that's called obedience. And God's happy with that.
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6: The steadfast love of the Lord never ceases. 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I'm Michelle, and you're listening to The Well. This hour, Tom Pennington brings us back to the heart of the gospel on The Word Unleashed. We'll also hear a brief reflection from Greg Laurie on loving God, and Greg Lundstedt continues his teaching in the Psalms. Let's begin with Tom Pennington.
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9: Well, hi, I'm Bill Wright, and today we continue in Tom's series, Five Hallmarks of a Biblical Church. Why is it crucial for churches to understand the condition of mankind from a biblical perspective? If man doesn't understand his nature or his true problem before God, then the proper remedy or solution cannot be offered. And as Tom will show us in today's study, a biblical understanding of man puts into perspective man's condition before a holy God. He's a wretched sinner, one who has rebelled and sinned against a holy God, and thus unable to save himself. Friend, is that your understanding, as well as that of the church you attend? Let's join our teacher for more now, here on The Word Unleashed.
7: Paul takes our sin problem all the way back to Genesis 3, the Garden of Eden. That's where it began. Something happened there that has affected all of us. You say, well, how? Well, let's talk about that for a moment, because it's crucial to understand the connection. What does this mean when we say sin is our problem? When we say that, we're talking about much more than individual sins. Our problem isn't the individual sins that you could name that perhaps you have been guilty of this week. That is only symptomatic of our problem. Those sins, only symptoms of the real problem. We're talking about the sinful condition of the human soul with which we're born and continue to live throughout our lives. That's the problem. It's not the outbreaks of boils on the skin that are the problem. It's the cancer within. Our deeds are like those outbreaks on the skin. The real issue is the cancer, the infection within our hearts. We're talking about what theologians call original sin. What they mean by that is simply the effects of Adam's sin on every human being. Did you know that what happened in the Garden of Eden affected you? You bear two effects from what happened in the Garden of Eden all those generations, thousands of years ago. What are those effects? Specifically, there are two effects on every one of us of what happened in the Garden of Eden. Number one is personal guilt. And number two is inherited pollution. Personal guilt and inherited pollution. Now, let me explain both of those. Very important to understand this. This is what we mean when we say sin is the problem. We're talking about original sin. We're talking about the effects that Adam's sin has on us. And it's those two things, personal guilt and inherited pollution. First of all, personal guilt. Keep your hand here in 1 Timothy, but turn back to Romans chapter 5. Here's where Paul makes it very clear that because of what Adam did, each of us shares personal guilt before God. In verses 10 and 11 of Romans 5, Paul talks about the fact that we were enemies of God. We've been reconciled through the death of his son, rescued by the life of Christ. And then he says in verse 12, let me explain to you how we got into this problem and how we got out of this problem. Verse 12, therefore, just as through one man, that's Adam, sin entered into the world, and death through sin. So sin and death came through Adam and what happened in the garden. And so, because of what happened in the garden, death spread to all men. Now watch this. Because all sinned. And look down in verse 19. He explains what he means by that. For as through the one man's disobedience, Adam's disobedience, the many, that's us, were made or constituted to be sinners. Now what's going on here? Absolutely crucial you understand. This is how God thinks about every living human being. Every human being that's ever lived or ever will live. The verb tense here implies that when Adam sinned, all those many generations, thousands of years ago, God thought of every human being as a sinner. Why? Remember, by the way, before we get to why, remember, we're not talking about feelings of guilt. We're not talking about that feeling that comes when you've sinned, you know you've sinned, and you sort of feel the pangs of conscience, you feel the weight of guilt, you feel bad about what you've done. That's not what we're talking about. We're talking about guilt in the sense of the relationship to the law. We're talking about standing before a judge and being declared guilty. We have real personal guilt before the judge of all the universe. From the moment of conception, we stand before God as guilty.

that we are constituted as righteous through the obedience of Christ. So you see the relationship between the two? How did we get guilt for Adam's sin? Well, the same way we get righteousness from Jesus' righteousness. It is imputed to us. It is credited to our account because each of them were acting as our representatives. Adam, in the mind of God, was acting as your representative in the garden and as my representative. And when he sinned, I got credit for it. You say, wait a minute, that isn't fair. How do I get credit for Adam's sin? Before you go too far on the fairness thing, remember that's the same thing God does with Jesus' righteousness. It's not fair either way, is it? That's the reality. When Adam sinned, God placed real personal guilt for that sin in your account and in my account because he acted as our representative. That's what I mean by real guilt, personal guilt. But that's not all that happened because of Adam's sin in the garden. The second effect of Adam's sin is inherited pollution. You were not born good. You were not born even neutral. You were born, and I was born, polluted, probably even with specific propensities to sin, inherited from our parents. But that inherited corruption expresses itself, theologians say, that inherited pollution expresses itself two ways, total depravity and total inability. What's total depravity? You've heard that term. It simply means the pollution we're talking about, the corruption, permeates every part of us. That's what we mean by total. Doesn't mean you're as bad as you could be. I'm not as bad as I could be. No person is as bad as they could be because of the restraining grace in the culture. But it means every part of us is permeated with that corruption. There is nothing spiritually good in us at all in the sight of God. You say, now, wait a minute. What about those things that appear good? I mean, after all, there are plenty of people in our culture. We see it in the news headlines. Fortunately, occasionally there's some good news, and there are people who do things that look like they're good. Are you saying those aren't good? Imagine for a moment a crew of pirates on a ship. Those pirates live in a relative degree of harmony. They seem, for the most part, to get along with each other. They work hard. They are loyal to each other. They help one another. They defend each other. On occasion, they might even give their lives for a fellow pirate. Those appear to be good deeds, don't they? And yet their good deeds are at the same time evil deeds. Why? Because everything they do, the entire compass of their lives, is an act of rebellion against their rightful king. If you ask a fellow pirate if that's a good deed, he will say yes. If you ask the king if it's a good deed, he will say no, because they're living their entire lives in rebellion against my rightful authority. That's how it is with every unbeliever. He may do things that here on the pirate ship appear good to other pirates, but his good is really bad because it's done in rebellion against God, the rightful king. That's total depravity. Badness permeates every part of us. But part of our inherited corruption is not only total depravity, but total inability. That's what theologians call it, total inability. What does that mean? It means the inability to change who we are. It means the inability to change our character. Man is incapable of changing his character or even acting in any way distinct from his corruption. In other words, we're hopeless. That is our true condition. That is what we say when man's problem is sin. We're saying that he has real guilt before God, both for Adam's sin and his own sin, and in addition to that, he has this inherited corruption that permeates every part of his being, and there's nothing he can do to change it. That's man's problem. That's your problem. If you're in Christ, that was your problem that has been dealt with by the life and death of Jesus Christ. Now, what does this problem result in? Very practically, original sin creates serious consequences at several different levels. Here are the consequences of this sin problem we have. The first consequence has to do with alienation from God. The first problem has to do with God. Sin alienates us from God. Now, you and I don't think too badly of our sin. Let's just be honest. We look at our sin and we go, you know, it's really not that bad. I mean, after all, who did it hurt? Sometimes our sin doesn't hurt others. Understand that biblically, God has given you his law. He made you. He created you. He sustained your life. He's told you how you ought to live. You belong to him. He has every right to tell you what to do. And then you and I

0: rebel against that law and do what we want to do. So while your sin may feel very impersonal, in reality, think for a moment of several sins you've committed this last week. In the mind of God, those sins were very personal. They were a direct affront to His authority in your life. It was your saying, my saying to God, stay out of my life. I'll do what I want. Thank you. It's a personal affront. God sees our sin as rebellion against Him. That's why look at 1 Timothy chapter 2, verse 5. Paul says, we need a mediator between God and men, the man Christ Jesus. We need somebody to bring us together because we've got serious alienation. And in fact, it's so bad down in verse 6 that Christ, the Son of God Himself, must offer Himself as a ransom to redeem us and reconcile us to God. That's the only way He can mediate, is by dying in our place. In Romans chapter 5, I pointed out there, Paul says, we were God's enemies. Doesn't matter whether you felt like God's enemy or not. That's God's assessment. We may be having fun on the pirate ship and may be happy with how things are going, but that's not the king's perspective. We were His enemies, and we were only reconciled to Him through the death of His Son. And although God is very patient, and He is patient, isn't He? Paul says in Romans 2 that God is patient and tolerant, and He is pouring out goodness upon us in this life. Listen, you and I experience all kind of temporal goodness in this life, don't we? Yes, there are troubles in this life, there are problems, but there's so many good things. Friends and family and good food and wonderful experiences, and we enjoy all those things. But unfortunately, what we tend to think is that means God's okay, I'm okay. You know, everything's going fine. God's not doing anything about what I'm my sin. He's not dealing with me, so it must be okay. Paul says in Romans 2, don't mistake God's patience for tolerance. His goodness is intended to lead us to repentance. And if we don't repent, but we just keep merrily on our way, living on the pirate ship, having a good time, doing what we want, Paul says, you are storing up for yourselves, what? Wrath. That's what he says, Romans 2. You're storing up for yourselves wrath in the day of wrath. There's a day of reckoning coming. It's like the guy who jumped out of a 20-story building and somebody heard him sail past floor number 10 saying, okay, so far, that's how it is. It may feel like it's okay. It may feel like things are great between you and God. Listen, the point of impact's coming. God says there will be a day when I will punish your rebellion, and I will punish it forever. That's the biblical reality. We are alienated from God. There's a second consequence of our sin, not only alienation from God, but slavery to sin. Slavery to sin. We become slaves of sin. This inward infection takes over. In 1 Timothy chapter 6, verse 5, Paul, talking about the false teachers, says they have a depraved mind. He says the same thing in Ephesians 4 about all unbelievers. In Mark chapter 7, Jesus says your problem is not your external actions. In Mark 7, when Jesus said your problem isn't all those actions, all those sins that you can see and that people see, your problem is your heart, because out of the heart come all those sins. Your sins are merely a reflection of you. Your sins and my sins are not an aberration. They reflect who we are. But unfortunately, those external sins and internal sins become masters. Look at Titus chapter 3. Titus chapter 3, verse 3. Notice what it says in the middle. Here's how unbelievers are. Here's the reality of sin. They are enslaved to various cravings and pleasures. They think they're free. Think they're doing what they want. Not free. They're slaves of sin. And it happens slowly, doesn't it? It happens where we sin because it's fun and enjoyable and exciting. And then those habits of sin become dominating. And before long, they become utterly controlling and enslaving. This is slavery. Peter refers to this in 2 Peter 2, verse 19. He says, false teachers promise people freedom from, while they themselves are slaves of corruption. Now listen to what he says. For by what a man is overcome, by this he is enslaved. Here's the problem. We become slaves of our sin. How does it happen? Well, earlier in that chapter in 2 Peter 2, verse 14, Peter explains with one sin. He describes false teachers as having a heart trained in greed. Trained in greed. What does that mean? Well, a person becomes a greedy person because of a consistent pattern of choices, and that trains them. It gets them in the habit of greediness. That's the same with any other sin. We are slaves of it. It starts out slowly. We develop habits. We make conscious choices. We want that sin, and someday we no longer want it, and we can't stop because it's controlling us. We are enslaved. Jesus said in John 8:34, "Truly, truly, I say to you, everyone who commits sin is the slave of sin." So the consequences of sin, alienation from God, slavery to sin. A third consequence of sin is conflict with others. Look back at Titus 3, verse 3. You know, I love living in Texas where there is a facade of civility. But understand, folks, it is just a facade, as opposed to Southern California where there was no facade. Look at verse 3. Here's the truth about unbelievers. This was true of us before Christ. It's still true, regardless of how the facade looks. End of verse 3, Titus 3. Spending our life in malice and envy, hateful and hating one another. That's the reality. It creates conflict with others. So where does this all lead? Where does this sin problem lead? Well, look over at 2 Timothy chapter 4, verse 1. The command for Timothy to preach the word of God. But in that context, in chapter 4, verse 1, he says, "Timothy, I solemnly charge you in the presence of God and of Christ Jesus," now watch this, "who is to judge the living and the dead." There's where it's going. Ultimately, every human being will stand before God, his rightful king, her rightful king, creator, sustainer, rightful owner, and will give an account. Believers will be at the judgment seat of Christ where their works will be evaluated. Unbelievers, if you want to read the story of what that looks like, read Revelation 20, where it is described what it will be when unbelievers stand before Jesus Christ. They will not find him to be the meek, humble person that he offers himself today. It's coming to judgment. So man's problems ultimately all stem from one polluted fountain. Your problems, my problems, all come back to sin, either our own sin or the sins of others. Now, why is this so important for a biblical church? Why does it need to mark a truly biblical church? Listen carefully, because if you miss or mess up the diagnosis, you will always arrive at the wrong treatment. If you have the wrong diagnosis, you'll always have a flawed treatment. If man's problems are caused by sin, the treatment will only be salvation and sanctification, and that brings you right back to the scripture where we saw in 2 Timothy chapter 3, verses 15 to 17, the scriptures are what lead us to the wisdom of salvation and to sanctification, to be all that we ought to be. So it's absolutely crucial. How is this demonstrated in the life of church? How can you see this? You walk into a church, you're there a few weeks. How do you see whether they have a biblical view of man? If this is so important, what does it look like in everyday life? What do you look for? Well, again, these aren't an inspired list, nor are they comprehensive, but let me give you some help. Number one, if the church has a truly biblical view of man, it will teach that man's only hope is outside of himself in Jesus Christ. His only hope is outside of himself in Jesus Christ. If you understand the depth of the problem with sin, then you will understand and teach that there is no hope of salvation in human merit or human effort. Salvation must be an act of God, solely based on the work of Christ. Unbiblical churches will see men and women either as perfectly well or as sick and in need of divine assistance. But a biblical church sees sinners as dead and in need of the miracle of regeneration. Number two, the church's chief goal for Christians, where there's this biblical view of man, will be their sanctification. If sin's the problem, then the goal, once a person has come to Christ, will be to see them lay sin aside in their lives and become increasingly holy. Deal with man's sin problem and alienation to God, the penalty of sin, and then deal with the power of sin in his life and let him see an increasing pattern of holiness and a decreasing pattern of sin. Where there's a biblical church, that will be the emphasis. Number three, the messages you hear will address the issue of sin. Listen, when you don't hear the word sin often or when it's accompanied by a kind of an apology, you are dealing with a church that doesn't have a biblical view of man. Number four, the church will use the biblical language of sin rather than the language of psychology. You will hear biblical words like repentance, salvation, sanctification, sin, rather than psychological words like self-help, healing, self-esteem, felt needs, self-worth, victimization, wholeness, negative thinking, positive thinking, and on it goes. Number five, where there's a biblical view of man, the ministries of the church will exist to encourage and facilitate change rather than simply support of people in their current condition. I'm not saying here, don't misunderstand me, that every church that has something called a support group is a bad church. What I am saying is that where support groups are the model, you have a church that doesn't have a biblical view of man. Instead, they've embraced the culture's view of man. He simply needs support from others. The biblical view is he needs to be encouraged and shaped and directed toward true, lasting change. Number six, the church will not be structured to meet the felt needs of unbelievers. The lust of the flesh, the lust of the eyes, and the pride of life. And if you cater in some way to those things, you can build a crowd, but it won't be the church. Number seven, the church that has a biblical view of man understands the continuing struggle with sin, even in the heart of a believer. You realize this? This is a reality. That's why in 1 Timothy 4:7, Paul says to Timothy, discipline yourself for the purpose of godliness. That's why in 1 Timothy 6:11, he says, Timothy, I want you to run, flee from all those things that characterize false teachers, including the love of money. Timothy, don't walk, run. The biblical church understands that sin continues to be our problem throughout this life. Finally, the church and its leadership that has a biblical view of man will understand that even religious people who claim Christ may not be Christians. If you want to see a glimpse of this, read 2 Timothy chapter 3, verses 1 to 9. There's where that list of things in, men will be lovers of selves and lovers of, you know, pleasure and all that list. Guess what? That's not about the rank and file people. That's about spiritual leaders attached to the church of Jesus Christ. We're talking about people who show up with the name Christian, who show up on Christian television. Not everybody talking about heaven is going there. That's what he's saying. A biblical church and its leadership understands that reality. Sin is our problem. That's the bad news. But it's also good news, because if the problem is sin, there's hope. Because where there's sin, there can be forgiveness and lasting change from the inside out. That's the promise of the gospel. God loved you, and he sent his son, Jesus Christ, to die for sins. And he promised that whoever will repent and trust in his son, he will rescue them from the penalty of sin today, do the rest of this life from the power of sin, and someday from the very presence of sin. He promised. That's the good news. And wherever there is a biblical church, they'll understand that. And it will be marked by a biblical view of man and his problems.
1: 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Tom will have part seven for you next time. Do join us then. The Bible teaches that the God of the universe hears the prayers of his people. What a profound reality that is. In his book, The God Who Hears, Tom Pennington encourages you as a believer to look at Scripture for the framework and even for the words to your prayers. 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
3: You know, Jesus, when he walked this earth, liked to spend a lot of time by the Sea of Galilee. In fact, some of his greatest teachings came right by the shore. Here's one of them. After Jesus had been crucified and had risen from the dead, the disciples went out fishing, as usual. They caught nothing. And they heard a voice from the shore saying, "Boys, did you catch anything?" Thinking it was just some guy probably buying fish for the local market, they didn't know what to say or how to react. It was then that John the Apostle recognized that this was the Lord calling them. And he said, "It's the Lord." Peter was so excited, he jumped out of the boat and swam to shore. And as they come to the shore, there is Jesus, who has died on the cross and has risen from the dead. And he has a little fire going. And he says, "Bring some of the fish that you caught." They bring the fish over and he prepares it and he feeds them. Man, I wish I could have seen that. I bet Jesus was a good cook. What do you think? And then as they sat around the fire for a while, Jesus turned to Simon Peter and said, "Simon, son of Jonas, do you love me?" I wonder if Peter had like a deja vu moment, like, okay, when was the last time I was around a fire? Oh yeah, it's when I was denying Jesus in the courtyard of Caiaphas. He says, "Lord, yes, you know that I love you." Jesus says, "Feed my sheep." But it's interesting to consider the different words that were used for love in that conversation. In effect, Jesus is saying, "Peter, do you love me?" And Peter said, "Well, Lord, I like you a lot." See, Peter wasn't ready to commit himself to a full love because he had failed so miserably. But Jesus was giving to Peter a second chance. And I have a question for you. Do you love the Lord? Maybe you would say, "Well, I like him. I think well of Jesus. I admire Jesus," but God wants you to know him. And you know what? To know him is to love him. And the more you get to know Jesus Christ, the more your love for him will grow. And the more you will want to please him and follow him. So I would encourage all of you and say that there are second chances to any person who has failed, a person like you, a person like me. And just as Jesus called people by the Sea of Galilee 2,000 years ago, he's calling you right now.
4: It is the Lord who goes before you. He will be with you. He will not leave you or forsake you. Do not fear or be dismayed.
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5: Well, if you're a true believer, at some time or another, you're going to experience some type of persecution or suffering. In Matthew chapter 5, the Lord Jesus made it clear that the blessed are those who, in this case, in Matthew 5:11, have been persecuted for the sake of righteousness. In a sense, it's an evidence that his righteousness is in you and thus being persecuted, that you're in the family of God. You're the blessed, as we see, as in all those statements. He says, for theirs is the kingdom of heaven. Blessed are you when men cast insults at you and persecute you and say all kinds of evil against you on account of me. Rejoice and be glad, for your reward in heaven is great, for so they persecuted the prophets who were before you. The reality is we're going to enter into persecution, not all the time, but sometimes. The Apostle Paul said, indeed, those who desire to live godly will be persecuted. Now, we see persecution in Scripture as that which is pursuing someone unto even physical harm or death, but we also see it, as we just saw with Jesus in Matthew, that it is people can persecute with their words. They can slander. They can cast all kinds of insults, say things falsely on account of Jesus. You see, when you're walking in righteousness, you're allowing his righteousness to flow through you. Those who don't know him, or those who are in Satan's domain, or those who are being used by Satan will be used by Satan. Jesus also makes it clear about the division between the world and those who know the Lord, that those in the world are going to hate you. He said in John 15, if the world hates you, know that it hated me before it hated you. If you were of the world would love its own. But because you're not of the world, because I chose you out of the world, therefore the world hates you. Remember the word I said to you, a slave is not greater than his master. If they persecuted me, they will also persecute you. Well, the reality is, if you read through the Psalms, you see many times David speaks about the persecution that he went through. And often what we see in the Psalms are those that he knew or he thought were his friends, whatever it might be. Persecution can come from different angles and ways that we may not expect. And so what are we to do as believers when that comes? You may be going through it or maybe not, but we need to prepare and understand what we should do. And I believe today we're going to see what we are to do when we are threatened or attacked. And we're going to see that we need to trust in God alone. And now the solution to what we're to do when we're threatened or attacked is the same solution we should have for every area of our lives, which is to trust in God alone. So would you turn with me in your Bibles to Psalm 62? Now, I'm going to share just a brief context to this psalm, but the psalms in general were Israel's inspired hymns set to music. It was God's word brought forth to music. The term psalms comes from the Greek word psalmoi, which originally meant to pluck a string or to twitch a string, such as in music. And so we have these words in Greek and in Hebrew, both are meaning music. Now the psalms, again, are music. They are Israel's inspired hymns. They are a book of praises in poetic form set to music. And the psalms are broken up into five books, and we have those five books within that 150 psalms. Now, to interpret the Psalms, it's helpful to understand a kind of a principle about God's revelation. We have the Law and the Prophets, in which God gave revelation directly to Israel. We have that. And then we have the writings and wisdom writings, which generally have one inspired by the Spirit reflecting on God's word to another. And then we have the Psalms, which generally are one applying the word of God that's revealed, inspired by the Spirit, back pointed towards the Lord, in a sense. And so today we come to Psalm 62, and this is a psalm in book 2 of the 5 books that encompass the Psalms, and this one is written by David. And we see that. Notice the superscription. Psalm 62, for the choir director, according to Jeduthun, a psalm of David. Now it's thought that Jeduthun was the choir director. We certainly see he's involved in the music and the singers. And so we have this, again, as Israel's inspired lyrics set to music. And it is a psalm of David. And we know a lot about David. We know that he was the second king of Israel after Saul, that he was a believer. But yet, as we will see, like you and I, he was a sinner, yet he's saved by grace, the grace to come for him in the Messiah who would come in his line and die for his sins also. The Apostle Paul, when he was preaching the word in the synagogue in Pisidian Antioch, says this about David in Acts 13:22. And I love this passage because I desire it to be said about me, not to be elevated, but that my heart would be like this. And I hope your hearts would desire this too. It says, and after he removed him, that's speaking of Saul, he raised up David to be their king, concerning whom he testified and said, I have found David, the son of Jesse, a man after my heart, who will do all my will. Are you a man or a woman after his heart who is willing truly to do all his will? You know, that has to come down to that in every area of your life where your heart is really yielded. Lord, whatever you want, I'm willing to do. This is what I would like. This is what I think you would do, but I'm willing to do whatever you want me to do. Are you a man or a woman after the Lord's heart? David was. Now, David was a true believer who would do God's will, a man in whom his line, as I mentioned, would come Jesus Christ, the Messiah, God who would take on human flesh as prophesied. And David knew the Lord, had a heart after the Lord, but yet, as we know from Scripture, David failed, and Scripture does not hide his great failure. He fell greatly into sin as he committed adultery with Bathsheba and tried to cover it up and caused her husband Uriah to be killed in battle and thus is culpable for his death. Having fallen into great sin, in 2 Samuel chapter 12, we have Nathan the prophet who confronts David concerning his sin. And David confesses his sin. David was reprovable. He was a true believer. When he was confronted, he responded. Yet there were consequences. Because of God's name being blasphemed by David, the child that would come from this adulterous relationship would die. And David, having done this, the sword would never leave his house. And he would be humiliated in public for what he had done in secret with his wives, in contrast. And so David fell, yet we see that David repented. He confessed his sin, and in light of that, he desired to teach and instruct sinners in the way. Psalm 51, he says, restore to me, verse 12, the joy of thy salvation, and sustain me a willing spirit. Then I will teach transgressors thy ways, and sinners will be converted to thee. You know, if you've really repented, then your heart's going to be right, and you're going to want to teach others to do the same, that they would be right with the Lord. And so then we have a psalm of David, and I'm not going to take the entire time here. We don't have time to go through every detail of the psalm, but I believe we can gain an understanding of what's going on here. And I think we're going to see in this psalm something that's similar to a lot of other psalms. We have David, a real believer who's going through real difficulties, and we see what he does in the midst of those difficulties inspired by the Spirit. Okay, so Psalm 62, for the choir director, according to Jeduthun, a psalm of David. My soul waits in silence for God only. From him is my salvation. He is my rock and my salvation, my stronghold. I shall not be greatly shaken. How long will you assail a man that you may murder him? All of you, like a leaning wall, like a tottering fence, they have counseled only to thrust him down from his high position. They delight in falsehood. They bless with their mouths, but inwardly they curse. Selah. My soul, wait in silence for God only, for my hope is in him. He only is my rock and my salvation, my stronghold. I shall not be shaken. On God, my salvation and my glory rest. The rock of my strength, my refuge is in God. Trust in him at all times, O people. Pour out your heart before him. God is a refuge for us. Selah. He says here, men of low degree are only vanity, and men of rank are a lie. In the balance as they go up, they are together lighter than breath. Do not trust in opposition or vainly hope in robbery. If riches increase, do not set your heart upon them. Once God has spoken, twice I have heard this, that power belongs to God. And loving kindness is thine, O Lord, for thou dost recompense a man according to his work. And so as we're going to look at this, I want to point out some of the structure of this psalm that will be helpful. Notice in verse 1 and verse 5, we have the exact same phrase. My soul waits in silence for God only. And in verse 6, we have almost the exact same phrase as in verse 2 with one little tiny difference. Verse 2, he only is my rock and salvation, my stronghold. I shall not be greatly shaken. And then we have the same phrase back in verse 2, except for the word greatly. It's a repetition. He is my only rock, my salvation, my stronghold. I shall not be shaken. And then we have in verse 4 and verse 8 the term of Selah, and we're going to talk about that in a minute. So as we look at this psalm, this is about David recognizing that God is his only rock and salvation, his stronghold. He's not going to be shaken, and he's waiting upon him, hoping in him, and trusting in him alone. And although this psalm is particularly about what do we do when we're attacked, the reality of what we are to do applies to every area of life. And so then, how are we to respond when we're attacked? Notice David's testimony. It's his testimony of what he has done. So he's going to give his testimony of what he has done and what he is doing, and then he's going to exhort us to do the same thing. He says in verse 1, "For the choir director, according to Jeduth, a psalm of David, my soul waits in silence for God only." Now, I mentioned the second half of this verse is repeated in verse 5. But here, David begins with the phrase, "my soul." My soul waits in silence. My soul, literally, in silence for God only, for he is my salvation. We could stop right here because this is so important. Because so often we are waiting for anything and everything else to deliver us, in a sense, or to change our circumstances or whatever it might be, rather than what we see here. He's speaking of his entire being, his soul. My soul waits in silence for God only. He waits in silence for God only. And notice he says, from him is my salvation. And obviously, David's in trouble. He's experiencing difficulty. He needs to be delivered and saved. Look down. He's being attacked. Verse 3, "How long will you assail a man that you may murder him, all of you, like a leaning wall and a tottering fence? They've counseled only to thrust him down from his high position. They delight in falsehood. They bless with their mouth, but inwardly they curse." It looks like hypocrites are going after him. So David is sharing a personal testimony of what is happening to him. There are people out to get him, to assail him, and ultimately they would kill him if they had the chance. Now, later on we'll see this, but in the New King James, the second half of verse 3, I believe, doesn't relay it in the way it really is in the Hebrew language. I believe the NASB is correct here. "How long will you assail a man that you may murder him, all of you, like a leaning wall, a tottering fence?" The New King James translates that differently to almost make it look like something that's the opposite, but I believe he's speaking about those who are out to get him. And notice, they're feigning righteousness. They want to take him down. Look at verse 4. "They have counseled only to thrust him down from his high position." This is David the king, and he says they've come together to thrust him down. They want to dethrone him from being the king of Israel. They're plotting and planning to remove him. This sounds familiar. You see this, you see all kinds of stuff. We've had this in our country lately. People plotting and planning to dethrone people. We saw that back last year, right? And they effectively did it, didn't they? So here, we also have the internal reality that these are deceitful hypocrites. Verse 4, "They delight in falsehood," but notice what? "They bless with their mouth, and inwardly they curse." You see, falsehood and deception is always guised in deceit. They're blessing, speaking well, but on the inside, they're cursing and they're plotting and planning to do evil. So David's got a problem, and it's a big one that's weighing heavy on him. And if you've gone through difficulties, these things weigh heavy on you. And so David is in the midst of these attacks, and some would say maybe it's Absalom during that rebellion. We're really not sure. The psalm doesn't give us a deliberate situation, and that's good because maybe we would pigeonhole that in that situation and not see it for how it applies to all these circumstances in which we're attacked. So he's got a problem, and he's saying basically, how long is this going to happen? How long are you guys going to do this to me? How long is this going to happen? And if you've ever been in a situation where people have been pursuing you or persecuting you, you're wondering, when are they going to stop? When are they going to stop persecuting? When are they going to stop slandering? How long is this going to happen? And we can get discouraged, or we can get whatever it might be, and we need to get our eyes, as we'll see from David, onto the Lord Jesus. Notice back in what he says in verse 1, "My soul waits in silence for God only." God is his only hope. And the term "only" is used 4 times in regard to God. And then we have God alone. This is important because we look to other people for comfort, whatever it might be. We look to whatever it might be to vindicate ourselves, whatever it might be. God alone, David, with his entire being, waits in silence. If God is your only hope, you're going to wait for him. You know, if you have no other option than God, which is truly what we have, then what are you going to do? You're going to wait for him to take care of that. You're going to wait upon him. You see, God is good to those who wait upon him. We don't live in much of a waiting time, do we? Things go bad, we fill out the prayer request. Nothing wrong with that. You should pray about everything, but we're expecting immediate resolution, and praise the Lord if he does. But it doesn't always happen that way. We see throughout Scripture that those who are following the Lord wait upon the Lord. They wait upon him and are exhorted to wait upon the Lord. Look at Lamentations chapter 3, very familiar passage. We need to wait on the Lord. We know he's our only hope. We need to wait for him. He will take action. He is our stronghold. He is our hope. He's going to deal with it. He's going to take care of it. We need to wait on the Lord. Lamentations chapter 3, verse 19. Jeremiah is remembering his affliction and bitter heart towards what has happened to Jerusalem in God's discipline, having expelled them from the land and destroyed the city. And he says in Lamentations 3:19, "Remember my affliction and my wandering and the wormwood and bitterness. Surely my soul remembers and is bowed down within me." This is Lamentations 3:20 now. "This I recall to mind." This is what we got to do. Recall to mind the truth of God. He says here, "Therefore I have hope." And this is what he's recalling to mind. The Lord's loving kindness is indeed never cease. I got to recall that to mind. I got to bring it to the forefront of my thinking, because my thinking is thinking about all this wormwood and bitterness, all this stuff that's going on. I got to recall this to mind. "The Lord's loving kindness is indeed never cease, for his compassions never fail." That's wonderful. "They are new every morning. Great is thy faithfulness." Someone ought to write a song about that, right? It's wonderful, right? "Great is thy faithfulness. The Lord is my portion," says my soul. It's my whole being. It's who I am. And he says, "Therefore, I have hope in him." And notice this part. "The Lord is good to those who wait for him." He's good to those who wait for him. We want to resolve everything right now, whatever it's in our lives. And we pray we may take action before we need to, or we should, or God has led us to. And we need to wait on the Lord. We need to wait on the Lord. He's good to those who wait for him, to the person who seeks him. "It is good that he waits silently for the salvation of the Lord." David's going to say silently, "I wait for him." You know, we tend to want to complain about it. That's our nature, right? We want to tell everybody and everything about it. And David is saying, "My insides wait silently." Now, we're going to see that doesn't mean he's silent before God. He says, "Pour out your heart before the Lord." So then, the Lord is good to those who wait upon him. Psalm 33, and I'll just read this for you, verse 20. "Our soul waits for the Lord. He is our help and our shield. For our heart rejoices in him, because we trust in his holy name." You wait for who you trust in. If you don't believe he is your only hope, you're not going to wait for him. You're going to take action. So we need to wait on the Lord. And David says, and we saw in Psalm 37 that was read earlier, "Rest in the Lord and wait patiently for him." I've never seen that on a bumper sticker, "Wait patiently for him," right? The reality is there needs to be a sense of waiting for him to bring about his resolution in his time, which is good. The Lord is good, and he's good to those who wait upon him. So David, back in our passage, says, "My soul waits in silence for God only." That's it. This is who I'm waiting for. This is who's going to, as we'll see, deliver me. He says, notice the end of verse 1, "From him is my salvation." He's the one. Well, I thought David was a great warrior. He's the king. He's got armies. He's got everything. Couldn't he just call out these armies and start hunt these guys down? What's going on? He's the guy who slayed Goliath. Well, he says, "From him is my salvation." David knows to whom his salvation comes from. He says, "From him is my salvation." The term salvation speaks of deliverance, being saved from something. And David recognizes that God is his only source of deliverance in these circumstances of attacks and threats. And we need to get this. We need to understand and wait upon the Lord to deliver us. We need to be reminded of this. So often, again, we go to anywhere and everywhere but the Lord for our deliverance. But the Lord is our only hope. Whatever it is, whether it's political concerns, whatever it might be, the difficulties that are happening in our country, whatever it might be, God is the one who is going to deliver us. Whether it's a relational problem, whether it's being persecuted, being spoken against, slandered, whatever it is, God is the one who is going to deliver. And in David's situation, he's being attacked and threatened. So notice what he says. He doesn't stop in describing God in relationship to his difficulty, by the way. Look at verse 2. He only is my rock and my salvation, my stronghold. I shall not be greatly shaken. He's going to say, he's my rock, my salvation, my stronghold. He's going to exhibit faith. I'm not going to be shaken. Later on, he'll say greatly shaken. I know I'm not going to be tottered over because he is this. Later on, he's going to say, trust in the Lord at all times, O people. That's what he's exhibiting right here in this statement. He only, and we need to get this point, he only. And you need to have a personal relationship with the living God. A lot of people talk about a lot of verses, a lot of stuff, but there's no real relationship with the Lord. This is a personal relationship with the Lord. He only is my rock and my salvation. These are tremendous words of faith from David concerning our God. He's trusting in him. He says, my rock, for a pretty simple metaphor, right? What do you think of when you think of a rock? You think of stability. You think of strength, protection from stumbling. What does David say in Psalm 18? Look at Psalm 18, verse 1. And he said, I love thee, O Lord, my strength. That's personal, right? That's personal. That's a real relationship, right? The Lord is my rock and my fortress, my deliverer, my God, my rock in whom I take refuge, my shield and the horn of my salvation, my stronghold. I will call upon the Lord who is worthy to be praised, and I am saved from my enemies. The Lord is my rock. He is my stronghold. He is my rock. Look down a little farther in verse 30 of Psalm 18. As for God, his way is blameless. The word of the Lord is tried. He is a shield to all who take refuge in him. For who is God but the Lord? And who is a rock except our God?
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2: We What a reminder. You know, there is real joy in walking closely with God. I'm Michelle, and you're listening to The Well, and thanks for spending this hour with me. Coming up next hour, Jonathan Griffiths with Encounter the Truth and Mark Jobe with Bold Steps. They'll both continue opening God's Word for us. Right now, a short word from John Monroe on how long the gospel will last.
8: There is no neutral zone with God. There is God and there is the devil. There is Christ and there is the Antichrist. There are those who receive the mark of the beast and those whose names are written in the Lamb's Book of Life. Right before our Lord Jesus returns, the worst of the fury of God is going to be poured out. But before that happens, the gospel, an eternal gospel, is preached to everyone on the earth. Judgment is coming, but the eternal gospel is being proclaimed to everyone. The gospel is about the forgiveness of sins. The gospel is about getting right with God. It's not about you feeling good about yourself. It's about Christ. It's about a dramatic change. It's about eternal life. Some of you have sat there and you've come, perhaps for weeks, yes, perhaps even for years, and have never yet personally opened your heart to receive Christ. Will you do it? This day of judgment is coming. Revelation 14 reminds us that the judgment of God is going to fall on this earth, and the only place of safety is in our Lord Jesus Christ, the Lamb of God.
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10: Love God and love people. All scripture is God-breathed. That means it's inspired by God the Father himself. It is designed to teach us what is true and shine a light on what is wrong in our lives. 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
11: As painful as that can be, like a blinding beam as we step out of our comfortable shadows, it teaches us what is right, and God uses it to prepare and equip us to do the work He has planned for us. 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
2: It is good to give thanks to the Lord, to sing praises to your name, O Most High. What a joy to spend this hour together in His Word. I'm Michelle, and you're listening to The Well. This hour, Jonathan Griffiths reminds us that we are self-reliant, just like Abram and Sarai, and there's a cost. And later, Mark Jobe challenges us to change the generational patterns. And Clint Pulver will also have a short word, but it'll be encouraging. Let's begin with Jonathan Griffiths.
13: The account of this domino effect, it is here for us as a warning for whenever we are tempted to take matters into our own hands and drive them forward in our own way. And I suspect each one of us, we know something of that temptation and have seen something of the disastrous results.
14: Welcome to Encounter the Truth with Jonathan Griffiths. And Jonathan, I think one of the things that looking back at even these early stories of the Old Testament remind us is that, you know, we don't sin in a vacuum. And when sin enters the picture, and when we sin, it doesn't just impact us, but there can be a domino effect. It really impacts those around us as well.
15: Well, I think Abram and Sarai learned that lesson the hard way in the incident that we're going to be looking at today in Genesis chapter 16. Sin is messy, and it makes a mess of relationships, and it impacts other people. I guess we probably know that experientially. We've learned something of that in the real world, but the Bible makes it so clear for us. And it's a sobering lesson in the passage today, but it's hope-filled because it's not the end of the story. I often think with some of these disasters in the life of Abram that, you know, the Bible could have been a very, very short book because God could have given up in Genesis chapter 12 or 13 or 16 as we are here today. But we look at the Bible and we realize it's really quite a long book and this isn't the end of the story. And our mistakes, our sin, our rebellion, if there's repentance that follows, it doesn't need to be the end of the story. And that's a great encouragement. Maybe it's the encouragement that some need to hear today who are listening.
14: Well, I hope that you will keep listening. If that's encouragement that you need today, I hope you will not only listen, but that you will grab a Bible and join us in the book of Genesis. We are in chapter 16 as we begin the message, The Cost of Self-Reliance. Here is Jonathan.
13: I wonder if it ever seems to you that the plans and the purposes of God are rather slow in coming to fruition. His plans and purposes for the gospel, for the church, for the world, his plans and purposes even for you personally. Gospel progress, it often seems unremarkable, doesn't it? Response, it often seems meager. Reaching the unreached to the very ends of the earth, it's taking a little bit of time, isn't it? And we might well ask, will the job ever be completed? Will the task ever be done? In the personal sphere, perhaps you sense that the Lord has set before you a certain task, a certain responsibility, but it's hard to gain traction with it. He's put it on your heart to serve in a particular way, but the opportunity, it just hasn't presented itself. The door hasn't been opened. You feel that it is his will for you maybe to get married, but it hasn't happened yet. You believe that he wants you to pray for a loved one, a relative, to come to saving faith, but you've prayed for years and there's been no change of heart. When you and I are called upon to wait for the outworking of the plans and purposes of God, there is a great temptation that often arises. And it is the temptation to take matters into our own hands, to seek to achieve God's purposes in our own way, in our own time, and on our own terms. Genesis chapter 16 is the story of two servants of God, two people of faith who succumb to that very temptation. It's a messy incident. It's a blot on Abram and Sarai's record. It comes to us as a cautionary tale, a warning against taking matters into our own hands when we are tempted to do so. And it's here to highlight for us the sheer grace of God, whose plans and purposes will not be derailed and will not be destroyed by the folly of his servants. This story of two believers who attempt to pursue God's purposes in a very human way, it highlights for us, first of all, the domino effect of sin. The story of the life of Abram and Sarai has been a bit of a roller coaster so far as we've traveled through it together in these early chapters of Genesis. There have been some real highs where they have trusted God and walked with him in costly obedience, responding in faith to the word of promise. There have also been some lows, haven't there? Times of fear and of outright failure. In the grand sweep of their story, Genesis 16 does mark a particular low point. It actually reads like some kind of a Greek tragedy, I think. It unfolds as a drama that you sort of wince at every turn. Maybe you've watched a film or read a novel like this. You can just see the key characters walking into disaster, and you want to cry out to them. You want to shout at the television screen, "Look, stop this. Don't do this anymore. Pull back from this dreadful plan." Every new move, each fresh compromise, it seems to dig them into a deeper and deeper hole. And you begin to wonder, is there any way out of this thing? The chapter opens on an almost

0: chapter, the promises of God were ringing in the ears of Abram at the end of Genesis chapter 15. But the hard reality hadn't changed. Abram and Sarai were old and getting older, and Sarai was still barren. They had been living in the land of Canaan for a decade now. Verse 3, by this time, Abram is in his mid-80s. Verse 16, and for Sarai, all of this must have been incredibly tough emotionally and spiritually. The hopes and the expectations of the family, the very promises of God for the future, not only of their family, but of the world, it all rested upon her having a baby. And it simply wasn't happening. It hadn't happened thus far. And at her age, it seemed impossible. Now, she and Abram were people of faith, remember. They never drifted into agnosticism or atheism. They weren't on the verge of giving up on the God of the covenant, not at all, far from it. But evidently, Sarai could not see how the promises of God were going to be fulfilled unless she and Abram now did something, and did something fairly drastic. And so an idea, it occurs to Sarai one day. It was not unheard of in the ancient world for servants to bear children in the place of their mistress if she could not conceive. It happened from time to time. And Sarai, she looked over at her Egyptian servant Hagar, and in Hagar she began to see an uncomfortable but an efficient solution to a seemingly impossible problem. And so she put the idea to Abram, verse 2. And Sarai said to Abram, behold, now the Lord has prevented me from bearing children. Go into my servant. It may be that I shall obtain children by her. Often when you hear the story of a major disaster, you learn that there were a series of bad moves made by a series of people that combined to create this perfect storm, this domino effect. The nuclear reactor, it overheats because of a problem in engineering, and another problem in manufacture, followed by a problem in monitoring and control, followed by an extra element of human error. Or the ship, it sinks because of a design flaw that is compounded by a loading imbalance that is made more dangerous through a navigation error in the midst of a storm. And all that, it comes together to make for a terrible disaster. It is a domino effect. Well, here in Genesis chapter 16, we begin to see the domino effect of a whole series of sinful blunders. And this first one on the part of Sarai, it is such a warning to us, to each one of us. It is a warning to believers who aren't in any way planning or intending to turn our backs on the Lord. And I hope that that's us this morning. We're not planning on doing that. She isn't questioning God's existence. She isn't questioning God's plan. She isn't converting to a pagan religion. She has just grown weary in waiting. Does that sound at all familiar? She's grown impatient, and she has decided that now is the time to take things into her own hands. God doesn't seem to be doing it, so I am going to help him out. I will make this thing happen myself. And her suggestion here, it has to be said, it's not out of step with the culture of the time. These things did take place. We have record of it. But at the same time, this simply isn't God's way. Nowhere has God said that polygamy would ever be his plan. Nowhere has he invited Abram and Sarai to consider this as a real option. And so here is the first domino that falls. It falls within the heart and the mind of Sarai. But the next one, it comes right away. Sarai makes her case. And end of verse 3, Abram listened to the voice of Sarai.
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0: 16 and seeing how when we do things that are contrary to God's way, there really is a cost in that self-reliance. Now, we're going to get back to the message in just a moment, so I hope you'll stay with us. This message has been one of the most listened to of the past year. We went back and we looked at what had been the most streamed, downloaded, and requested broadcast, and we've taken those messages and we put them together in a series called Listener Favorites. Now, some of the other topics we're looking at in this series include what it means to become steadfast and wise, how we can have confidence in trials, what it means to be gracious and to have a merciful God, and we'll look at the King who judges the heart. In addition to these messages that we're airing right now on the radio, we've also put together a study guide that goes along with this series, and you can access that for free at our website. Just come to encounterthetruth.org. That's encounterthetruth.org. Back to our message from Genesis 16. Again, here is Jonathan.
1: And so here is the first domino that falls. It falls within the heart and the mind of Sarai. But the next one, it comes right away. Sarai makes her case. And end of verse 3, Abram listened to the voice of Sarai. Within a marriage, God gives a husband and a wife to one another to provide counsel and encouragement. And in particular, the husband has a God-given role of giving godly leadership within the family. But rather than counterbalance Sarai's suggestion, rather than speak sense and wisdom into the situation, Abram, he just hears the heartache in Sarai's voice. He feels the urgency of her appeal, and he unquestioningly goes along with a plan. He actually completely abdicates any responsibility for true leadership here. He ducks the opportunity to steer things in a godly direction, to course correct. And here we actually have an echo, don't we, of the Garden of Eden, a powerful echo. You remember what happened there? The serpent spoke to Eve, tempted her, she was taken in, and Adam then followed in her sin without raising a single question or an objection. And so another domino falls. The plan, it's initiated. Verse 3. So after Abram had lived 10 years in the land of Canaan, Sarai, Abram's wife, took Hagar the Egyptian, her servant, and gave her to Abram, her husband, as a wife. The mess, it gets more messy. Abram goes along with this plan that he should have lovingly and firmly refused. He abandons his monogamous commitment to Sarai and embraces the polygamy of the surrounding cultures. And this plan, this arrangement, this sin, well, it only opens the door to more sin. The next domino, it quickly falls. Hagar duly becomes pregnant. And middle of verse 4, when she saw that she had conceived, she looked with contempt on her mistress. Now, it's hard to imagine all the emotions of Hagar in this situation, how she might have felt in being asked or coerced or even forced into this arrangement. We just don't have a record. But once she conceives, we do now gain some insight into her feelings and her response. She looks with contempt on her childless mistress. Respect of any kind, which would have been fitting within the household, respect for Sarai gives way to smugness and then contempt. Now, Hagar is a wife of Abram, like Sarai is, but she actually has the upper hand because she has produced the much anticipated heir. Unsurprisingly, Sarai, she feels hurt. She feels humiliated. And another domino falls. She turns her anger now on Abram, verse 5. May the wrong done to me be on you. I gave my servant to your embrace, and when she saw that she had conceived, she looked on me with contempt. May the Lord judge between you and me. It's your fault, Abram. It's all your fault. I let you marry my servant to help the situation move forward. But look what's happened here. The Lord is going to judge But I know the verdict. You are guilty, Abram. Your fault. Well, we don't want to be too hard on Sarai here in her distress, but we have to acknowledge as well how unreasonable all this seems. This was your idea, after all, Sarai. You suggested it. You wanted it this way. And it's not like no one could see that this path forward was strewn with rocks and obstacles and dangers. But in any case, the situation has now led to tension and acrimony between Sarai and Abram. And as if things weren't messy enough already, they quickly get worse. Abram responds to this, not with an attempt to speak reason to the situation, not with a gentle rebuttal to the tirade. No, he just redirects Sarai's anger toward Hagar, who is actually fundamentally helpless, verse 6. Behold, your servant, she's in your power. Do as you please. Look, Hagar may be my wife now, but she still came into this house as a servant. She came into this house as your servant. Do whatever you want with her. But Abram, Hagar, she needs protecting here. She was dragged into this situation. It hardly upheld her freedom or her dignity in the first place. And now to allow her to become a whipping post for the anger of Sarai. Abram, you can't do that. What are you thinking? Now the next domino falls. Sarai does what we anticipate she would do. She deals harshly with her former servant. She deepens her own sin and her own shame by abusing a defenseless woman within her household. And all this, it leads to the falling of one more domino. All this leads to one more unhappy outcome. Hagar flees. She runs for it. It's a reasonable response, of course. We can hardly fault her for running away. But this sad outcome, it is a bad outcome because despite everything, the blessing of God still rests on Abram and his family and his household. Ultimately, for Hagar to know the blessings of God, the salvation blessings of God, she needs to remain part of the family of faith, however messy that family may be. One domino after another, after another, after another. The initial idea, the initial inclination to take matters into human hands, the initial sin, it sets off a cascade of other sins. Sin begets sin here, and things go from bad to worse again. Now, the account of this domino effect, the presentation of this tragic drama before us, it is here for us as a warning. It's here as a warning for you and for me in those seasons when the plans of God for the gospel, for the church, for our loved ones, for us personally, when the plans and purposes of God seem slow to come to fruition. It's a warning for us, isn't it? For whenever we are tempted to take matters into our own hands and drive them forward in our own way. And I suspect each one of us here, we know something of that temptation. We know something of that experience. And perhaps you personally have seen something of the disastrous results. Maybe you've seen it, I don't know, in a ministry endeavor. Things aren't coming together as you had expected, as you had planned. The Lord hasn't made the provision. He hasn't brought along the partners. He hasn't opened the door, but you are determined anyway. This thing is going to happen. Maybe you've seen it in your evangelism or your discipleship of your loved ones. The Lord just hasn't yet done the work in their heart that you've been longing He would do. And it's been a long time that you've been praying, and so you decide, okay, now is the time. And you push, and you cajole, and the results, they're not pretty, are they? Maybe you've seen it in your personal life. The Lord, He hasn't provided that believing spouse that you've been praying for, and so you think, if the Lord won't come through for me, here's what I'll do. I will find a sympathetic non-Christian, and I'll make it work. And of course, the results, they're messy. This is a real area of temptation and danger for us who know the Lord. It's a subtle temptation. Of course, it is a subtle danger. Remember, Abram and Sarah, they weren't saying, we don't have faith anymore. They weren't saying that the promises of God were not true. They were not wanting to walk away from the Lord or to stop serving the Lord. No, none of the above, not at all. They believed that the promises of God were true. They believed that his plans would come to fruition ultimately. They simply and wrongly assumed that if God seemed slow in working out his purposes, it was right now for them to take matters into their own hands. It was fine for them to employ a shortcut or two. It was appropriate to drive things through by human means. But the results, as we all can see, the results were disastrous. One sin led to another, which led to another, which led to another, and there was carnage at every turn. Pursuing God's plan, humanity's way, it highlights the domino effect of sin.
0: Jonathan Griffiths with a powerful truth on today's message called The Cost of Self-Reliance. One of the most listened to messages of this past year. 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Well, Encounter the Truth is able to be on this station because of your financial generosity. Being listener supported, we do depend on hearing from you to keep Jonathan's teaching on this station. And as you give a gift of any amount this month, we want to send you a book called The Final Lap, written by John Wyatt. And Jonathan, why do you think that this book is going to be useful or helpful?
1: Well, John is really trying to encourage Christian people to think carefully about the final stages of life and the retirement years as well, and to be prepared for navigating that season of life as believers. You know, retirement and old age will come upon us eventually if the Lord gives us those years, and not many of us give a whole lot of thought to what it looks like to live well through those seasons of life and to trust the Lord through the ups and downs of those years and those decades. And John's book is designed to help us think through those things well. And for some listeners, that will be, well, you are retired, or you are living through old age, and the Lord's given you the blessing of those years. And I think this book will be a real encouragement to think through what it looks like to be a faithful believer in that season of life. Then other listeners will be caring for perhaps elderly parents and seeking to encourage elderly parents or grandparents. And I think this book will be a resource and an encouragement to think Christianly about how to do that and how to be an encouragement. I think there's tremendous value here, actually, for all of us as believers to get hold of this book and to take in the lessons that John has for us from the Word of God.
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2: 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You're listening to The Well. I'm Michelle. Coming up next is a short but impactful challenge from Clint Pulver.
3: I have a lot of memories from when I was a child. One that's always stuck out to me, though, was when I was about 10 years old and I was in school and I struggled. And I didn't struggle with English, math, or science. I struggled holding still. And I would try to listen and focus and process ideas, but I couldn't help myself. And to be honest, I would sit there and then I would just start tapping. And the students in the class would look at me and they'd say, "Hey, stop tapping." A lot of the time, I didn't even realize I was doing it. And then eventually even the teachers got after me and they would yell at me and they'd say, "Clint, you have to stop tapping." It got so bad that I got sent to the principal's office for tapping. And he said to me, "Okay, maybe when you go back to class, just try sitting on your hands." And so I did. I went back to class, and when I felt myself starting to tap, I did this. I sat on my hands. And that worked for about 5 seconds. One time I was tapping in class, and my teacher, Mr. Jensen, he looked at me and he yelled. And he said, "Clint, stay after class." And I thought to myself, this is it. I am done. Now, I've always been the type of person that believes that a single moment in time can change a person's life. And this was one of those moments for me, and I will never forget it. And so I was sitting there with Mr. Jensen and an empty classroom. And he walked past me and he sat next to his desk and he said, "Clint, come here, I want to talk to you." And as he looked me right in the eye, he said, "Now, I need you to know something, you're not in trouble. But I do have just one question that I have to ask you." And he asked, he said, "Have you ever thought about playing the drums?" And in that moment, Mr. Jensen, he leaned back and he opened the top drawer of his desk. And he reached in and he pulled out my very first pair of drumsticks. And he held them in his hands and he looked at me and he said, "Hey, Clint, you're not a problem. I think you're a drummer."

0: that moment on, I've never put those sticks down. I've toured, recorded, and played drums all over the world. My whole college education was paid for with drumsticks in my hand. Just because of a single moment in time when somebody believed in me and he saw something in me that I didn't even see within myself. And from that moment, I learned that there's a difference between being the best in the world and being the best for the world.
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3: People only last so long when your Christianity is all about what you're against, but you don't know what you're for. 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When there's a cycle of leaving behind, but there's not a cycle of reaching towards something, unless you understand what to do, you're left with a vacuum.

0: 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Mark is the founding pastor of New Life Community Church in Chicago. I'm Wayne Shepherd. Today we're concluding a three-part message on being a cycle breaker and a legacy maker. 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So let's not waste any more time. Here's today's Bold Steps with Mark Jobe.
1: Some of us have lived so long in a culture, some people live in a culture of lying. And it's just almost like your culture has told you, if you're going to get in trouble, lie about it. And everybody in your family does it, and everybody accepts it, and everybody acts like it's normal. And so you lie and don't even have a problem with it because everybody in your family has taught you it's all right to lie. But when you come to God, you have to realize, no, that's not just the way things are done. That is sin. And so I repent of my involvement in the sin of my family and the perpetuating this sin from one generation to the next. And I realize that it's wrong. You have to almost get re-brainwashed by the Word of God because you've been brainwashed by your family to think that it's okay. This can go to really, really deep degrees. You have to start realizing that what my family thinks is okay, God calls sin. And so I choose to stand with God in this, and I repent of my involvement in that sin. And I say, by God's grace, Lord, I repent of it. Repentance means I'm turning away from it. And I'm going to fight it. I'm no longer going to embrace it. I'm going to choose God's way instead of this way of living. So not only do you recognize the binding cycle that has affected you and your family, you repent of the part in repeating family sin cycles. Thirdly, third R, come on, easy to remember, you renounce. So you repent and you renounce. Renounce the sin cycles and the destiny that they are leading you to. Ezekiel chapter 14 verse 6 uses two words. It uses the word repent and it uses the word renounce. Therefore, Ezekiel says, say to the people of Israel, this is what the sovereign Lord says. Repent, turn from your idols, and renounce all your detestable practices. Sometimes it's hard to distinguish between repentance and renouncing, but I think they are two different steps that we take. Renouncing means I do not accept the future that I'm moving towards or the past that I'm coming from. I break away from it and say that's no longer mine. It may have been what I was. It may have been how I was raised. It may have been what a lot of my family embraces, but I will not embrace it. I renounce it. Repentance has to do with individual sin. Renunciation has to do with leaving a culture, a lifestyle, habits, a way of living behind. You say, I renounce that way of living. Let me tell you something about this. When you start renouncing a way of living that all your family embraces, they will start feeling like you are rejecting them. And you need to have some guts to stand up for it. Well, let me say that again. When you start renouncing the culture in which you have been raised in and that all of your family embraces, and you start renouncing that culture in favor of a new culture, a godly culture, many of your family will feel like you are turning your backs on them because that's the culture that they embrace. And that's where you need a little courage, a little strength, a little power from God to say, no, that may be where I come from, and I'm not trying to put my family down, but I have a new destiny. I have a new culture. It's a godly culture. I'm embracing the destiny and future that God has for my life and my family. Listen, we minister to some families here, and some of you have come from that. Some of you were raised in certain neighborhoods in Chicago where you flash colors and all your friends are a part of one clan, and I'm not going to name them, but I know them all. And I know the signs, and I know the colors, and I halfway know the hand signs because I've been moving in this world for a long time. But some of you have come from a culture where you hate people that wear a different color, and you hate who they are because they killed a grandparent or a cousin or an uncle and this and that, and you have a whole culture that you've embraced. And when you come to Jesus Christ, you start laying down the colors of your neighborhood that were there before, and you start embracing the colors of God, which is the colors of love and compassion and mercy and faithfulness. That's the colors of God. And I can guarantee you that some of your family are going to tell, whoa, wait, hold on a second. You go to church? Hey, you go to that New Life Community Church, you know that so-and-so goes there, and they're from the other side of the track, and they belong to the gang that shot at your uncle, and you're going to be in that church? Absolutely, because this is a colorless church. We lay down our colors. We've embraced the color of God and the power of God and the destiny of God to go in a new direction. That's what we've chosen to do. And I believe that some of your families, listen, some of you come from families that there's no other way to describe it, but they are just completely 100% steeped in racism. They're just plain out prejudiced, bigoted, racist. And they talk that way in their household, and they use derogatory terminology anytime they see someone of another race. And it's not just only one race or the other race, but it's just part of your household. It's part of your household to make fun of a different race, and everybody knows it. And every time you go through that neighborhood, it's always derogatory terms about people of that color or of that ethnicity. And it's just part of your culture, and you accept it. You've been breeding on it. You've known it. You know all the jokes and all the stories and all the stereotypes, and it's just who you are. And when you start breaking out of it and you start saying, that's not who I am. In fact, I believe that every individual is made in the image of God, and God loves every individual. And I don't judge people by the color of their skin. I don't judge people by their ethnicity, but I start loving people for who they are. And I start coming to a church like this that's multiracial and integrated, and some of your family are going to say, what are you doing? Am I just on your Facebook page that you have a Puerto Rican friend? Hey, I just saw on your Facebook that you have a bunch of Mexican friends. Hey, I just saw that you called a sister on Facebook who's black. You called her sister? You see, when you start breaking away from the culture that you were raised in and start creating a new generation, some people are going to look at the culture that you're embracing and they're going to despise your new culture because they feel like you are turning your back on what they all were raised in, what they all believe, what they all embrace, because there is a kingdom culture that God is saying, this is your new culture. It's a kingdom culture that honors God. So you renounce it. Renunciation is the act and instance of relinquishing, abandoning, repudiating, or sacrificing something that you have been a part of. Saying, I am no longer that. I will no longer embrace that. I will no longer laugh at those jokes. I will no longer live that way. That is no longer my identity. That is no longer my destiny. I will not be a part of that culture. I have embraced a new culture in Jesus Christ. That's renunciation. Number four, the fourth R. You replace the cycles of weakness with the counter cycles of strength. You see, it's not just about leaving something behind. It's about embracing something in the vacuum that you've left. You see, some people don't understand that part of Christianity is not just what you leave, it's what you embrace. Many people come to Christianity and they know what they're leaving behind and they know what they don't want to do, but they know little about what they do want to do. And so people only last so long when your Christianity is all about what you're against, but you don't know what you're for. When there's a cycle of abandoning, but there's not a cycle of embracing. When there's a cycle of leaving behind, but there's not a cycle of reaching towards something, you don't last very long there. That's legalism. Legalism says don't do this and don't do that and don't do the other. And the law tells you what not to do. But unless you understand what to do, you're left with a vacuum. So some of you come to Christ and, you know, you swore like a truck driver. Pardon me if there's any truck drivers in this place. I know that you don't all swear. All right, come on. But okay, so you stop swearing. But unless you know that you need to replace it with other language, then pretty soon your vocabulary has gone from 10,000 words to about 100 words. And you just don't say much anymore because, you know, you just... The Bible tells us it's all about taking off and putting on. That's what the new creation is. In Ephesians chapter 4, verses 22 through 24, it says, "Put off the old self, which belongs to your former manner of life and is corrupt through deceitful desires. And you need to be renewed in the spirit of your minds and put on the new self, created after the likeness of God in righteousness and holiness." And then he goes on to explain, and I don't have time to get into the entire passage, but he goes on to explain, when you take something off, you need to put the counterpart on. He says, "Therefore, each of you must put off falsehood, stop lying, stop deceiving." But then he says, "And speak truthfully to his neighbor." And as you don't just stop lying, now you start speaking honestly, truthfully in love. You're not only releasing lies, you're embracing truth. The counterpart to lies is truth. You cannot break a cycle by simply stopping to do something. You have to embrace the positive counterpart of the negative cycle. Are you tracking with me? You can't just say, "I'm not going to be unfaithful to my wife anymore." Now you have to start saying, "I'm going to be extremely faithful to my wife, and so I'm going to cultivate, romance her, live with her, build a strong relationship. I'm not just leaving infidelity. I'm committing myself to a healthy, passionate, great marriage in my life. I'm not just leaving something behind. I'm embracing something as well." He goes on to say, this is a great illustration, verse 28. "He who has been stealing must no longer steal." Okay, so if you've been stealing, you let go of stealing. But you don't just let go of stealing and live off your mother. "He who's been stealing must steal no longer, but must work." Okay, so I no longer steal, now I work, doing something useful with my hands. So I'm not just releasing stealing, but now I'm getting a job. And I'm not just getting a job. Oh, God, help us. I'm not just getting a job. Listen, I'm getting a job so that I will have something to share with those that are in need. You see, in the past, I was taking away from people and I was excusing it and saying, "Well, they don't deserve it. They're rich. I take away from this. I steal whatever opportunity I can, I take away." But now I'm breaking a cycle of stealing and I'm embracing a cycle of working. But I'm not just working to pay my bills. I'm going to the opposite direction. And before I was a taker, now I work so that I can be a giver. And I'm not just taking away now. Now I'm starting to give away that which I get for the honor and the glory of God. You see, that's breaking a cycle. Some of you, what you've done is you just stopped. You've tried to stop the old cycle, but it keeps pulling you back in because you haven't started a new cycle. And you can only stop so long doing something without starting to do the new thing. Some of you say, I'm not going to go out and party on Friday nights anymore like I used to and get high and drunk and party and wake and come to the next day instead of wake up the next day. And so I'm going to stop. And so you stop. Friday night, you just kind of sit behind the phone and say, okay, I'm not stop. I'm not going to do it. You haven't embraced anything new, though. You stopped that, but so you last 4 weekends, and then you're bored out of your mind because you haven't embraced anything new. You haven't embraced a new friendship, a new relationship, a new vision, a new circle, a new people, and so you get bored with it, and pretty much you get sucked back into the old because you haven't replaced the old with a strength, something new in your life that can break the cycle in Jesus' name. And lastly, number five, you need to retake the ground you have given away to a binding cycle. You see, every time you live in a binding cycle, you give ground away. Something that belongs to you, you've lost because you've lived in a binding cycle. If you lied a lot, you lose integrity. Cheated a lot, you've lost honesty and integrity and trust. If you've lived in violence in your household, you may have obedience, but you don't have respect. If you lived with infidelity, you may have had pleasure, but you don't have wholeness in a family. You lose something every time you live under a cycle of the enemy. Because the enemy comes to steal, kill, and destroy. So you've lost something. And some of you are trying to recover from years of having lost stuff. You come to God, but there's so much territory that the enemy's taken away from you. That when you start creating a new cycle in God, you have to start retaking ground that the enemy has stolen from you. Notice what it says in John 10:10. The thief comes to kill, steal, and destroy. But I have come that you may have life and have it more abundantly. Another version says the thief's purpose is to steal, kill, and destroy. My purpose is to give life in all of its fullness. Some of you, your joy has been taken away. Your integrity has been taken away. Your children are being robbed from you. Your finances are being robbed from you. Your sense of peace in your marriage has been stolen from you. Some of you, your health has been robbed from you because you lived in a cycle, a binding cycle that has become your culture, and it's robbed you blind because the culture of the enemy robs you. The culture of God gives back what the enemy has stolen. In fact, listen, Jesus has come to take back what we lost at the fall and the enemy has stolen from us. He has come to bring his kingdom and restore that which he gave us, but we lost. So listen to me. I'm going to close with this. I love what Joshua chapter 1 says. God gave Abraham a land, and then Abraham lost that land, and then several hundred years later God took him back to that land and he told Joshua, I want you to take back which I gave you. And in Joshua chapter 1 verse 3, I think it says it prophetically, he says, I will give you every place where you set your foot as I promised to Moses. God was saying, I'm going to give it back to you, but you have to put your foot on it. You got to take a bold step and step into the land that's yours, even though other people inhabit that land. You're going to have to fight for that land now, because other people now live in that land and think it's their land and it doesn't belong to you, but I gave it to you and I'm restoring it to you. You need to You can't just look at it and say God has given it to you. He said, I will give you every place your foot steps on, but you got to take a step and step on that land. You got to say, this is my land, and this is my land, and this is my land, and this belongs to me. You can't just sit back and say, I want my marriage back. You have to put your foot in your marriage and say, you know what? I'm taking my marriage back in Jesus' name. I'm taking trust back in Jesus' name. I'm taking my children back in Jesus' name. I'm taking integrity back in Jesus' name. I'm taking a bold step to break the cycles that the enemy has used to steal me blind, all that God that wanted to have in my life. And I'll close with this. Listen. So in Joshua chapter 1, verse 6, a few verses later, he says, so be strong and courageous, because you will lead these people to inherit the land I swore to your forefathers to give them. So be strong and courageous. What is it that God wants you to take back in your life? You got to take a bold step.
2: You may have just heard this message, and the Holy Spirit is bringing to your mind a bold step that you need to take. So let me just summarize. You need to recognize the cycle that you've been repeating, that's been handed down to you. You need to come to a place where you repent. Repent means I renounce this cycle and I realize this should no longer be a part of my life, and I turn my back on it. Renouncing it means that you need to turn from it and turn to another cycle that God has for you. Replacing it means that you take that which was a weakness in your life and you turn it into a strength. And retake means that whatever ground you've lost, you start to retake it in Jesus' name. I'm wondering, what's the cycle that you need to break, and what's the bold step that you need to take? There may be a husband here today that needs to sit down and talk with your wife and ask for forgiveness. Maybe that's the bold step. Maybe you've been compromising in an area of your life, lack of integrity, and you need to fess up and be honest about it and take a bold step. Maybe you're living with your girlfriend and you've been talking about marriage forever, and your bold step is you need to get married. Maybe your bold step is that you have been postponing making a clear decision to follow Jesus Christ, and you need to clearly decide, I'm going to follow Jesus Christ and get baptized. I don't know what your bold step is, but I want to pray with you right now that God would give you the courage to break a cycle and to step into a new legacy. Father, I pray for that man, that woman, right now that is sensing the conviction of your Holy Spirit. They see the cycle that needs to be broken, and they're longing to live a different way, a God-given way. And I pray in Jesus' name right now that you would give them that passion, that conviction, that courage to say, God, I will take this bold step of obedience to break out of this cycle that has taken me downward so that I can start a cycle that takes me upward. And I ask this in Jesus' name. Amen.
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4: That's Mark Job encouraging us to live with courage and conviction. Thanks for being here this hour. Coming up next hour, we'll hear from Dr. Roche Coleman and J.D. Greer as they continue to open God's Word. Right now, a short word from Jeff Wickwire on keeping our minds centered on Christ. I'm Michelle, and you're listening to The Well.
5: It's been said that people can be so heavenly minded they're no earthly good. I've never found that to be true. I used to preach it, and now I retract it. The more heavenly minded you are, the more earthly good you will be. Because when you're heavenly minded, you know where you're going. And if you know where you're going, you want to take people with you. If you know where you're going, you want to take as many as you can to come see this place. C.S. Lewis wrote these words: if you read history, you will find that the Christians who did the most good for the present world were precisely those who thought most of the next world. And it is because Christians have begun to think so little of the next world, they become ineffective in this world. Let me make this real simple. I used to go to Six Flags when I was a kid. I loved it. Man, I was hooked on Six Flags. Had the little stamp where I could get in at any time free, and I went all the time. But there was a roller coaster I loved this roller coaster. This thing was all the thrills and spills and amazing, goose-bumping, scary stuff that a kid like me liked. And you know what I did? I rode it a couple of times, and then I became an evangelist for that roller coaster. I told all of my friends, you got to come to this roller coaster. You have got to pay the price to get into Six Flags and go on this roller coaster. You will never have another thing like this roller coaster. I promise, if you don't like it, when you're done, I will get... No, I didn't say that. I didn't have any money to give them back. But you got to try this. You got to try this. I brought more people to that roller coaster than maybe anybody at Six Flags. You know why? Because my heart was there. See, wherever your heart is, you want to take people to it. Because when you're heavenly minded, you know where you're going. And if you know where you're going, you want to take people with you.
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11: 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Today, Dr. Coleman continues teaching from Genesis chapter 42, where God demonstrates his sovereignty in Joseph's life. Let's go now to part one of today's message, Suffering, Retribution, and Redemption. Dr. Coleman.
10: Genesis chapter 42, beginning at verse 1. I'm reading from the New American Standard Translation. Now Jacob saw that there was grain in Egypt. And Jacob said to his sons, "Why are you staring at one another?" He said, "Behold, I have heard that there is grain in Egypt. Go down there, buy some for us from that place so that we may live and not die." Lord God, we thank you for your word. We thank you for your truth, how you do all things well. We ask that you be with us today as we look into your word. We ask, Lord God, that you guide us as only you can. We want to hear from you. Lord, stir us that we might receive that revelation individually by your Holy Spirit that seals us to the day of redemption. Remove the barriers, those things the enemy placed to try to block us from receiving the blessings, the enlightenment that will cause us to live at a different level for you. And Lord God, for what you do, we'll be certain to praise you and give you the glory and honor. We love you. And we ask it all in the mighty and majestic name of Jesus Christ, our Lord and Savior. Rise up, O Lord, and let your enemies be scattered, and let those who hate you flee before your presence. We ask it in Jesus' name. Amen. As we've been going through this series, we have been looking at the life of Joseph. We've noted in the life of Joseph that Joseph has gone through various phases and seasons of life. Joseph was with his father, Jacob, the favorite son, and Joseph found himself in a pit because of the hatred of his brothers. And from the pit, he was sold to the Ishmaelites who were going down to Egypt. And from the pit, he went to Potiphar's house. From Potiphar's house, after being falsely accused of rape, Joseph found himself in an Egyptian prison. And last week, we saw that it was in the prison after he interpreted two dreams for the cupbearer and the baker, that he was eventually 2 years later, after God put his promotion on pause, he was elevated to the palace. And we've seen that over the 12 years of his life, he's gone from the pit to Potiphar's house to the prison, and now he's in the palace. But it is in the palace that Joseph will enjoy the promises. It is there he walks in the fulfillment of that which God had revealed to him while he was a youth there in Canaan in his father's house. When Joseph had the dreams of his family bowing down to him, it came to fruition. And in Genesis chapter 42, we will see it. We learn that God is a faithful God to his servants. And although there are seasons in life that it seems that God has abandoned us, we can rest assured that God is a good God and he is a rewarder of those who diligently seek him. Somebody ought to say amen. Three things I want you to see from the life of Joseph here in 42, 43 that I want you to glean. Three gems I want you to get initially. Number one, God is faithful to his word. I want you to understand as believers, as people of God, we can never forget that God is faithful to his word. We are in a season in our culture, in this world, where there are many turning away from the word of God. There are many who are denying, denouncing, and rejecting the word of God. They are augmenting. We see the deconstructionists. We see those individuals who are trying to add different interpretations. But I want you to remember one thing, that God is faithful to his word. It's a sure and firm foundation. You can stand on it. Number two, the law of sowing and reaping is a divine principle.

confidence, you can go to God in boldness and you can say, Lord, remember my faithfulness. Remember, Lord, that I have been laboring in your vineyard. Remember, Lord, I am your child. God, I am your servant. And Lord, based upon how I have been living, how I have sown, Lord, I expect to reap a bountiful harvest in the name of Jesus. You can go to the Lord in confidence. Somebody know what I'm talking about. When you go on your knees to pray and when you ask God, you can believe God is going to do that which you ask him for. Why? Because you have sown a harvest of righteousness. You have sown a life of obedience and God will move on your behalf. Somebody understand that God is able. We're going to see this in the life of Joseph. He has been sowing in obedience. He has been sowing it seeds in his field of faithfulness. He had been sowing the seeds of being dependable and a reliable servant. And now he is reaping the harvest from that which he has sown. The law of sowing and reaping is real. But in the reverse, the dichotomy happens here also with the brothers. Just as Joseph now reaps in the palace and the promises, the brothers also are preparing to reap their harvest because they have sown seeds of deceit, seeds of duplicity. And now they are reaping their harvest as well. Don't forget the law of sowing and reaping. We also see it in Galatians 6, 7 through 9. But number three, remember the law of feasting and famine. These are some gems I want you to get, the law of feasting and famine. No one stay in one season forever. The seasons are guaranteed to change. God gave the vision to Pharaoh because he wanted Pharaoh to understand that the seasons are going to change. God allows the seasons to change because God wants to do something in Joseph to use him to be a deliverer of the people. And the seasons change. You will not always prosper and be blessed. There will be times in your life that you are going to go through some difficult seasons. And so while you're in the season of feasting, you better prepare and store some things up for the season of famine. You got to understand, nobody stays on top forever. Are you with me? Seasons will change. In the season of plentiful, you store up for the seasons of the famine. There's so much there in that, and I don't want you to miss it. But we see these principles are going to come forth in the life of Joseph here as God is using him. And the first thing we're going to see here in Genesis chapter 42 is point one, the promise fulfilled. You remember in Genesis 37, when God showed Joseph in his dream while he was lying on the bed, he said, your family members are going to bow down to you. It created a hatred from his brothers. They had a disdain for their brother Joseph because of his dream. But Joseph was only speaking what God had revealed to him in that dream. And now it is finally coming to fruition over 12 years later after he has endured so much agony and so much pain. The promises are fulfilled. God is stirring and he creates a need in Canaan. Jacob in chapter 42 is enduring a famine. So he tells his sons, he says, hey, I heard there's some grain down there in Egypt. Go get some grain. He said, stop staring at one another, sitting around here looking. He said, we can't get into food looking at one another. He said, we got to move. We got to do something. Let's make something happen, baby. He said, you all go down to Egypt. I heard that there is food in Egypt. I want you to see this and don't miss it. God is providentially working in nature to bring about this movement. You got to see this. Don't miss it. We've been talking about the providence of God, and God providentially has worked in every sphere to put Joseph in a place to truly be the deliverer.

0: of the people. God worked in the mind of Pharaoh to cause Pharaoh to have a dream. But even before that, he was working in the mind of Joseph. He worked in the minds of Joseph to reveal his dream to his brothers, and that caused a shift in everybody that would lead Joseph to this palace. But God is demonstrating his sovereignty over every sector. He demonstrates his sovereignty over Pharaoh, the highest ruler in the land, by giving him a dream. God says, I'm sovereign over all leaders. But then God demonstrates his sovereignty over all of humanity, even in those who are just servants and stewards, by causing the cupbearer to have a dream. But then God also creates a famine in the land that causes Jacob to send his boys to Egypt in order to eventually deliver them. God demonstrates he's sovereign over the political sphere. God demonstrates that he's sovereign, not over political, but all of the people. And then God demonstrates that he is sovereign even over the nature, the produce of the land. He's sovereign over every sector. And I want you to remember that today, that God is sovereign over every sector, although you may not realize it. Nothing take God by surprise. And that is why we don't worry. We trust in the sovereignty of our God. God used all of this to bring about the movement. He brings the shifting and cause people to be positioned in a new place so that he can get his people in a position for deliverance. We're going to see Joseph going to get his opportunity for retribution, because when those brothers get down to Egypt, when they get there, they're looking around, but they don't realize that the very one that they hated is now serving and selling the grain. Joseph is sitting there and the brothers come and they don't recognize him, but he recognized them. And now the brothers are going to reap their harvest. When the brothers get there, Joseph accused them of being spies. He says, you guys are spies. He said, where you from? They said, we're not spies. We have just come just to get food, and we are from Canaan. They said, we're not spies. He said, you're lying. You're spies. I want you to see this in your text. You got to slide down in Genesis 42. The brothers are trying to defend themselves. And as they are trying to defend themselves, they say something that's almost comical and laughable. In verse 11, Genesis 42, they said, we are all sons of one man. We are honest men. They said, we're honest men. The Hebrew word there is kin, that is used for honest. They are referring to the quality of their moral character. That they are not dishonest, but honest men. And I'm certain Joseph, looking at the 10 of them, is thinking, honest men, are you the same guys who plotted against me? Are you the same guys who discuss what to do with me? Are you the same guys who placed me in a pit? Are you the same guys who sold me to the Ishmaelite? Are you the same guys who killed a goat and took my coat and dipped it in blood and went back to my father and said, is this your son's coat? But they said, we are honest men. Honest according to what standard? So often we are saying that we are honest. In reality, we're dishonest. It's the perspective. But these guys are not honest. They are liars. They are deceivers. They are duplicitous. They are opportunists. But now they come before that individual they wanted to kill and they say, we're honest men. They are preparing to reap what they have sown. The harvest now is there for them. But the one thing I want you to know, watch this and stay with me here. God is still with the brothers. Y'all got to see this now. So often when we read the story about Joseph, we are focusing on the fact that God is with Joseph. But I want to let you know that God is not just with Joseph. God is also with Jacob. He's with these brothers. He's going to be with the cupbearer. He's going to be with Potiphar's wife. He's going to be with Pharaoh. He's with everybody in the story because God is a God who's not a respecter of person. These brothers are not going to receive all of what they deserve for what they do against Joseph. Why? Because God is with the brothers as well. You and I must understand that the people that we might dislike, those people who are our enemies, God still loves your enemies, and God has a plan and a purpose for their life just as he has for you. It's something called the common grace of God. God allows it to rain on the just as well as the unjust. Why? Because he desires that none would perish, but all would come to repentance. That's a difficult message for us sometimes. Because we're looking at those individuals and we want to get God on them. God get them. But God says, I have a plan for your enemies as well. We are all sinful, wicked, and dishonest men and women, black, white. All of us are guilty before God and are in need of the mercy and the grace of God. But we need somebody to blame. We need somebody to charge with the offense. And the reality is this, is that what we really need is a redeemer. We need a God who can transform and save us from our sins. Joseph, I'm certain, is looking at these brothers and in their mind, according to their standard, and probably amongst themselves, they are honest men compared to maybe Simeon and Judah to the others. But in relation to Joseph, they are dishonest men. Joseph plays a little charade with him. I love this. I love to see this little game that he plays with him, this little back and forth, this cat and mouse. It's very entertaining because the brothers are totally ignorant of the fact that that is Joseph who's speaking to them. There's an interpreter there going back and forth and explaining everything that's being said. They don't understand what is going on. They said, hey, we are all the sons of one man. They said, we are honest men. And you're going to see that there are going to be four times where this whole issue of honesty is going to come to the forefront. In verse 16, verse 19, 31, and also 34 in Genesis 42, it is always coming back to this issue of them being honest. The text is trying to illuminate the fact that they are dishonest, but they keep presenting themselves as honest individuals. They said, we all 12 brothers, verse 13, sons of one man. He said, our youngest is with our father. He said, and one is no longer alive. They finally were honest about one thing, but they never tell why he's not alive. Isn't that amazing? They didn't say, well, you know what? We had to bump off that other brother. It's quintessential human nature. We are giving our perspective of the narrative, and we are always the honest person. Oh, I didn't do anything. I didn't say a word. Joseph sees what is going on, and he says, I got to test you and see if you're truly honest, man. He says, bring your youngest brother back. Go get him and bring him back. And when Joseph says those words, the brothers finally understand what is going on. He says, go get your youngest brother. Bring him back so I can verify your words. In verse 20 in chapter 42. And in verse 21, the light goes off. Look at this. I love it. I love it. He said, they said to one another, truly we are guilty concerning our brother because we saw, look, the distress of his soul when he pleaded with us, yet we would not listen. Therefore, this distress has come upon us. It's the law of sowing and reaping. The But I want to let you know that God is using this occasion, this cat and mouse with Joseph, to bring about the deliverance of his brothers. Listen to me. God is giving these brothers a second chance. And if you've ever functioned in some capacity like the brothers, I want to let you know God is here to give you an opportunity to get things right. God is here to give you a second chance. And that's what he's doing for these brothers. And we're going to see it here in a minute. He does the same thing for Judah. Reuben let him know. He says, I told you, didn't I tell you not to do anything to him? Verse 22. He said, but you wouldn't listen. You allowed your anger to overtake you, your jealousy. And now we're in this predicament. We are reaping because of your hatred for Joseph. And Joseph is sitting here listening to all of their what they're saying, and they don't realize that he knows, he can understand what they are discussing amongst themselves. And God is allowing him to hear all of this, and it's breaking Joseph's heart. It's killing him. But nevertheless, he has to hear it. He listens patiently to it all, although they didn't know that he understood in verse 23. The Bible lets us know that he says, this is what we're going to do. We're going to take Simeon. He bind him, put him in prison so they can see it. It's striking fear in their eyes. And these brothers are like, uh-oh, this is serious. And now they know how it felt for Joseph when he was bound, because they bound him and placed him in the pit. And now God is allowing them to spend some time in the shoes of a Joseph. Why is he doing this? God is allowing them to experience the horrors of the bondage, of being bound, so they can really celebrate when they are delivered. You see, when you have been bound and the Lord has allowed you to experience the bondage, when he declares your day of deliverance, you're able to shout and give him glory. You can worship him at a different level. You can declare that he is good because you understand it different. And these brothers had to go through so they could really understand who God is and what it means to be set free.
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2: 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Greer helps us see what biblical marriage should look like on The Summit Life. So stay with me. I'm Michelle, and you're listening to The Well. Right now, a short word, sort of a mini talk from J.D. on how Jesus is the better.
3: Like Moses, Jesus was a Jew. Like Moses, Jesus was born during a time when Israel was oppressed. Like Moses, when Jesus was born, a local leader tried to kill all the Hebrew boys. In Moses' case, it was Pharaoh. In Jesus' case, it was Herod. Like Moses, Jesus chose to leave his royal family to identify with his people. Like Moses, Jesus spent time in the wilderness before his ministry began. For Moses, it was 40 years. For Jesus, it was 40 days. Like Moses, Jesus delivered his people from great danger. When Israel stood between a gigantic body of water and an angry Egyptian army behind them that threatened to destroy them, Moses stretched out his hands and made a safe passage through the Red Sea. When we were pinned between the sea of our sin and the wrath of God that was coming to destroy us, Jesus stretched out his hands and made a safe passage through the waters of God's judgment. Like Moses, Jesus gave a law. Except Moses gave his law from Mount Sinai with the warning, if you do this consistently, you'll live, but if you disobey it, you'll die. Jesus' law, by contrast, was given from a mountain. It was called the Sermon on the Mount. But he told his people, you can never keep this law, so I'll keep it for you, and then I'll suffer the penalty for you breaking it, and then I'll give you the power to keep it by keeping it in you. Moses told them to sacrifice a lamb at Passover and put the blood on the doorposts of their home so that the death angel would pass over their home. Jesus sacrificed himself and put his blood on the doorposts of our heart so that the wrath of God would pass over us. Moses had them bring a lamb each year as a substitutionary sacrifice to atone for their sin. Jesus gave himself as that substitutionary lamb whose blood once and for all satisfied the penalty against our sin. Jesus was the scapegoat sent into the wilderness, bearing our guilt on his head. He was the bronze serpent lifted up so we could be healed, the rock struck by the anger of God so that we could drink of the water of life, the manna that dropped from heaven so that we could be filled with the bread of life. Everything that Moses gave in shadow, Jesus fulfilled in substance. And unlike Moses, Jesus' blood actually cleanses us so that we can be safe again in God's presence. Moses left the curtain in place. Jesus tore it in two. Every religion leaves the curtain in place. No religion has yet figured out how to tear the curtain between us and God. Most importantly, unlike Moses, this new prophet never grows weary with us, and he never falters in obedience. He lived without sin. There was no guile or deceit that was ever found in his mouth. Jesus did not get mad and strike the rock in frustration like Moses did. In love, he took the stroke of justice so that we could escape it. Jesus is the truer and better Moses. He's going that came. He was like Moses, but he was better than Moses. And he gives us what Moses could never give us, what no law could ever give us.
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3: So what you've got is you've got Jesus, right? 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Same thing in marriage.
4: 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Greer. I'm your host, Molly Vitovich. 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These resources are all thanks to the generosity of listeners just like you. But right now, we're going to jump right into what some might say is a controversial subject. It's the biblical roles of husbands and wives. Wait, you mean we're supposed to be aliens in our own homes too? Well, whether you're single, married, divorced, or widowed, you'll want to keep listening. So let's turn back to the book of 1 Peter chapter 3. Pastor JD called this teaching Marriage and the Gospel.
3: 1 Peter chapter 3, I want to read to you the first 7 verses of this chapter as our text for this morning. And so you listen here as I read to you. Likewise, wives, be subject to your own husbands so that even if some do not obey the word, they may be won without a word by the conduct of their wives when they see your respectful and pure conduct. Do not let your adorning be external, the braiding of hair and the putting on of gold jewelry or the clothing that you wear. But let your adorning be the hidden person of the heart with the imperishable beauty of a gentle and quiet spirit, which in God's sight is very precious. Verse 5, for this is how the holy women who hoped in God used to adorn themselves, by submitting to their own husbands, as Sarah obeyed Abraham, calling him Lord. And you are her children if you do good and do not fear anything that is terrifying or frightening. Verse 7, likewise, husbands, live with your wives in an understanding way, showing honor to the woman as the weaker vessel, since they are heirs with you of the grace of life, so that your prayers may not be hindered. Oh my goodness. This passage really ought to have a wick coming out of it. It's like a powder keg, the way this blows up. I will acknowledge to you that it does not matter what I say about this passage this morning. I am going to get beaten like a pinata. I realize that. But don't hate me. Don't hate me. I'm just the mail carrier. I'm not the mail writer. And I'm working my way through this book, and I can't just skip this passage. In fact, that's one of the reasons why we work our way through books of the Bible, because then it becomes less about what I think you need to hear and less about what you think you need to hear and more about what God thinks we need to hear. If we're committed to the teachings of the Bible, that means we go through them and we give weight to what God gives weight to. I'm going to do my best to explain to you what this means, but really realize that if we're going to be a church that's built around the word and not around the personality of the pastor and not around the whims of the people, then this is the kind of stuff that we go through. All right, so we're going to do it. People look at this passage and they think, this is crazy. It is outdated. It is backwards. We have moved way beyond this as a culture. Well, I would encourage you first just to start by thinking about what it means for Jesus to be Lord to you. For Jesus to be Lord means that we don't follow him because on each issue he makes the most sense to us or because we immediately agree with what he says. In fact, a lot of what he says rubs us the wrong way. We follow Jesus because he is Lord and because his word is sovereign in our lives. I would very humbly suggest to you that if you are the kind of person that has to be convinced on each and every issue before you will follow what Jesus says, you don't understand what it means for Jesus to be Lord. Jesus didn't come to give like suggestions for living that you consider and you evaluate, and then if you agree with him and ratify it, then you'll put it into practice. He didn't come to have a democracy where you vote and give referendums on what you like and what you don't like. For Jesus to be Lord means that you trust him. You trust that because he's God and because he's Lord, that he makes the rules and he's the creator, and we follow what he says regardless of how it strikes us at first. I've noticed that a lot of people feign love and respect for this book, the Bible. But you can see they don't really love and respect this book because of their attitude toward passages like this one. A lot of people will hear this and they will run out immediately and find somebody in some commentary who will explain away what Peter says here, why Peter doesn't really mean what he says. Romans 1 calls that the suppression of truth. Peter will call that twisting the scriptures to your own destruction. And by the way, as far as our culture having moved beyond this, I would just encourage you, just very soberly, to think about the condition of marriages in our culture right now, and then ask yourself, are we really in a place to say that we've moved beyond all this stuff? I mean, divorce rates are at an all-time high. More and more people just aren't getting married because they don't even feel like dealing with the whole process. Saw a study this week that said that in our area here, 41% of the children that are born in this area are now born out of wedlock, mostly into single-parent homes. So I would just say that maybe we haven't moved beyond this as far as we think we have. And by the way, I'll just say this. For a lot of us that are married, it seems that when I get familiar with marriages, even ones in our church, we got a lot of situations where people are living together as roommates. And they've learned how to like forge the peace in the house, but they're living two separate lives, going two separate directions. It's not that beauty and that oneness that you anticipated when you were dating and getting engaged and thought about being married. So again, I would just suggest to you that maybe we not brush this off so quickly as if we had matured past it and we're all so blissfully happy in our marriages and so is our culture. You say, well, yeah, but this passage is going backwards. It's going back into old chauvinistic patriarchy. No, most of you have never really seen this lived out in the way I'm going to explain it to you, which is how I think Peter meant it. In fact, it reminds me of what G.K. Chesterton, the famous British philosopher, theologian, said at the end of the 19th century. He said, the Christian ideal has not been tried and found wanting. It has been found difficult and left untried. So I would just say to you, at least hear me out. Hear me out with an open heart. And think about the fact, and this is going to sound sacrilegious for me to say it, but think about the fact that maybe, if you're a big skeptic, maybe, just maybe, God's ways are better than your ways after all. Okay? 1 Peter chapter 3, verse 1. Likewise, wives, be subject to your own husbands. All right? So let's start with that word likewise. What does the word likewise mean? Well, likewise means in the same way. If you remember, Peter's been talking about various relationships and earthly institutions that God has set up on earth. Things like, remember, government. Things like authority structures. And what Peter explained to us in chapter 2 was that God has a couple of purposes for those. One of his purposes is to reveal himself. He reveals himself in the created order, shows us dimensions of him. Our earthly relationships become tangible demonstrations of parts of his character. His other purpose was to keep order on the earth. Likewise, in the same way, marriage is an earthly institution that God has set up to reveal himself and to provide stability. For both of those reasons, Peter says, God gave the man a leadership role to play in the home. This has, listen, nothing to do with women being inferior. There is no hint of that in this passage. In fact, it's downright denied. Peter says to the husbands, verse 7, your wives are heirs with you of the grace of life. The promises and the privileges of salvation are equal, which means that men and women are essentially equal. When God talks about the creation of the male and female in Genesis 1:27, it says he created them both in the image of God, male and female. There were parts of the image of God that were displayed in the man. There were some parts that were displayed in the woman, but they were both made in the image of God, which makes them equal in essence, right? So there is equality in essence. There is not the slightest hint of inferiority because we have a common creation, the image of God, and a common redemption, salvation through Jesus Christ. You say, well, what about that line about them being the weaker vessel? Doesn't that imply inferiority? No, that's not what that means. I'm going to show you that here in a minute. Okay, you say, well, yeah, but if the husband is given the leadership role, that implies that he is superior. No, as I pointed out to you before, even in the Trinity, there is submission. The Trinity is the idea, the doctrine that the Bible teaches that there's one God, only one God, but he exists eternally in three persons, Father, Son, and Holy Spirit. And Jesus, the Son, made very clear that he was submitted to God the Father. So what you've got is you've got Jesus, who is fully God, right? He's equal with God, but he has submitted himself to the Father in the role that he plays in the Trinity. So you can't say that submission implies inequality because Jesus is fully God and submitted to the Father. Equal in essence, different in role. Same thing in marriage. God ordained marriage to reveal himself. Men and women do that through different ways. And when you mess with that, you're messing with how God intended for us to learn some things about himself. So don't say submission makes you inferior because that would be what we would call a Christological heresy. You'd be saying that Jesus is inferior to the Father by virtue of the fact that he's submissive to the Father, which would mean you were saying that Jesus is less than God and Jesus can't be less than God because Jesus is fully God because the Trinity is one God, three persons. So it's more than just like, you know, a difference of opinion. We're talking about the very nature of God here. God is fully God in all the persons. It's not three different gods. It's one God, equal in essence, difference in roles.
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3: There's also a practical dimension to this. I mentioned it's how God keeps order. It's like when two cars are merging into one lane. You got to know who has the right of way or you're going to have an accident. There is a pattern that God set so that men and women could live together in peace and harmony. That doesn't mean, by the way, that women are not to lead in the workplace or the government or society. That's not what this passage is talking about. It doesn't say women be subject to men. His only arena that he's talking about here is the home. So I talk with girls and I'm like, well, I don't really trust men. I don't either. You only need to trust one, your husband. That's it. You say, well, the guy that I'm married to doesn't deserve my submission. That's not the point. Jesus does. It's not about what your husband deserves. It's about what Jesus commands. Your husband might not deserve your submission, but Jesus does. And a few weeks ago, if you remember, I explained to you how Peter talked about our lives being like spiritual sacrifices that we offer to Jesus. Your submission to your husband is like a sacrifice that you offer to Jesus. Your husband may not be worthy of it, but Jesus most certainly is. And you were saying, Jesus, this is in response to you, to your command and what you're worthy of. Now, before we go any further in this, let's take a look at the instruction that Peter gives to the husbands, because you got to put these together to make the whole thing make sense. 1 Peter 3:7, give honor to the wife as to the weaker vessel. All right, first, there's that difficult phrase, weaker. This is not weaker in terms of intelligence or even capacities for leadership or wisdom. Commentators say that it means three different things, okay? Number one, first of all, women are, wives are usually, literally, physically weaker. The word vessel that he attaches weaker to is a word that's used all throughout the Bible, and it's almost always a reference to the human body. Generally speaking, most husbands can overpower their wives. Generally speaking, I've seen a few of you girls that could give your husbands a run for your money, but generally speaking, men are physically more powerful than their wives. So that would be the first thing that he means there. Number two, they are weaker in position of authority, right? I mean, he's just spent six verses explaining that wives should be subject to their husband. So positionally, they are weaker. So that's another reference that he has. Thirdly, it could mean, weaker in terms of the way that women are wired emotionally. Women are, generally speaking, more sensitive and more intuitive than men are. I don't really feel like there's a whole lot of disagreement about this. And I've heard it described in a number of different ways. One is that, you know, men are like waffles. You ever heard this analogy? Waffles, because waffles, you got various compartments and you can pour syrup in one compartment and it won't get over in another compartment. And that's how guys are, because, you know, they got something going on in one part of their life and it doesn't affect the other parts of their lives. They just kind of section it off. Whereas women, in contrast, are more like spaghetti, so that, you know, this on this part of the plate actually connects way over here to this part of the plate, and nothing is ever going on in isolation. Here's an example. My wife and I, if I'm having a bad day, if Veronica and I aren't getting along, I think, well, let's just have sex and forget about it. Let's just start over. Sex is like the reset button. You know, it's like taking a hot shower after a long day. You just kind of, you know, wash all the stress off of you and the difficulty. That's just how most guys work. Unfortunately, that's not how she works. For her, sex is like the topping on a sundae. There has to be a lot of sweetness under it, building up to it. Guys, that is a great analogy, okay? You got to write that down and think about it. It's got to be a lot of sweetness building up to it all day for it to be the right topping on that sundae. All right, so the flip side of that, though, is that women are usually able to intuit and to feel things that guys are often blind to. Any guy that I've ever talked to is honest about his marriage says that, yes, my wife is able to pick up on things, nuances, pick up on relational clues that I'm usually completely oblivious to. So if that is the case, think of this word weaker almost in terms of how you'd say the difference between a crowbar and a thermometer. Right? I mean, a crowbar is the kind of thing you pry a door open with. You don't want to take a thermometer and try to pry a door open because it'll break. It's weaker in that sense. But the thermometer is also able to pick up some nuances that the crowbar is not really attuned to. You know, if you can't stick a crowbar in your mouth or your rear end and figure out what your temperature is. But a thermometer, on the other hand, that's the kind of thing that picks up those kinds of temperature differences, or the difference between a thermos and a wine glass. A thermos, you know, you throw it in the back of your pickup truck. It's got old stale coffee in it, and it's fine. But a wine glass is the kind of thing you keep the finest of beverages in. Hebrew scholars say that you can even see this in how God describes the original creation of men and women. There are two different words that are used in Hebrew to describe how men and women are created. When God created the man, the Hebrew word that he used was bara. Bara. I know that all the Hebrew words I say all sound like, you know, like I put this strange intonation with them. That's because Hebrew is a very guttural language. Bara. Just, and that just sounds like what God did with the man. It's just bara. It's just like spit and dirt, and God makes the man. That's what the implication is. But when he gets around to talking about the creation of the woman, he uses a Hebrew word that means crafted or designed. He fashioned her. I like to think of it like the difference between a Jeep and a Ferrari, right? A Jeep, you know, you take it off road, you beat it up, you get it dirty. Who cares? You kind of like it that way. You don't want to get into your Jeep and have it smell like the perfume counter at Nordstrom's. You like it to have a certain rugged quality. Right, Ferraris, though, you don't take that off-roading. It's well-crafted. It's got nice lines. You just want to look at it. That's what you do. That's reality, right? Girls are designed differently than guys. If a girl wears skin-tight pants, that's a problem for most guys. If I wore skinny jeans up here, most of you girls would either burst out laughing or throw up, and probably a combination of the two. Wearing skinny jeans is wrong for both guys and girls, but for entirely different reasons. For girls, it's wrong because it's tempting. For guys, it's wrong because it's nauseating, right? Right. So he says weaker vessel. Think of it in those terms. Weaker in terms of physical, actual physical characteristics. Weaker in terms of position, the first six verses. And perhaps he means weaker in terms of the emotional sensitivity that she's designed with. So he says to the husband, as the weaker vessel, you must honor her. Honor here, by the way, means prefer her. It's a different word for honor than that which he used in chapter 2 when he was talking about the government authorities. In Greek, this word honor means prioritizing her, to prefer her, to use, husbands, listen, to use your position of strength, any position of authority that you do have to serve her, not yourself, like Christ did for you. Both of you are to preach the gospel to the world in how you relate to each other. The wife, by how she submits. The husband, by how he serves. Now, let's put all that together, and let me show you what this means, and then I'm going to give you a few examples. And then I'm going to show you a couple other verses that he gives, and then I'm going to bring up the varsity squad here on the stage. My wife is going to come up, and she's going to do a little question and answer, because I feel like it would probably be better coming from her perspective on some of this stuff than mine. So that's what's coming here toward the end. All right, so let me put this together for you a little bit, though. Men, you should never lead independent of your wife. Your leadership is not something that is independent of your wife. You weren't given this role because you make better decisions. For many of you men, you don't make better decisions. Some of your wives are better with money. You get an unexpected bonus, and you start thinking immediately of buying a couple of new pieces to add to your deer head collection. And she's like, you know, we probably ought to be saving for this or for that. And she is a gift of God to you because she sees certain things better than you do. She is a gift of God to save you from your own stupidity. And if you don't listen to her and consult with her, you're a fool. I talk to my wife about everything that we are doing in our family. It is rare that we are not able to talk and to pray and able to come to consensus. And by the way, if we can't come to consensus on things, almost every time I will postpone the decision while we pray about it and we keep talking it out until we come to consensus. I can count to you on the number of times, and I'll get to this in a minute, when I've actually had to say, no, this is what we got to do. By the way, the husband is never told to demand submission from his wife. Never. The wife may be told to submit, but the husband is never told to demand it. You look every passage in the New Testament that talks about this, it's always something to the wife, not to the man. So in other words, it's never his to demand from her. It is hers that she gives to him. Men, you are to use your position of authority to serve her, not yourself. When we can't come to an agreement, she and I have to decide. is this a situation where I really have to think of the best interest of the family and make a decision that she disagrees with? If it's not in the best interest of the family, I am to honor her and serve her and prefer her and to prioritize her every single time. Let me give you a few examples, okay? Because I don't want you to think of this all up here. Let's get it down into the nitty gritty. It's date night and we can't decide where to go to eat. She wants to go Italian because she always wants to go Italian. And I want red meat. I want steak, okay? Who wins? Easy. She wins. She wins. Honor her. Prefer her means that she wins. Picking colors and furniture out in our house. Who wins? She wins because I honor her and I prefer her. I just say, please don't let every room in the house be pink because that would be harmful to me and my son. But other than that, she gets to make the call, okay? You got an extra $300 in your budget 1 month and she wants a new dress and you want golf clubs and you can't get both. What do you do, men? Easy, easy, that's an easy one. You honor her, you prefer her, you serve her, that's right.
4: What a privilege to outdo one another in showing honor. You just heard the first half of Pastor JD's teaching titled Marriage and the Gospel. No scorecards here on Summit Life. The book of Revelation can feel overwhelming, so a lot of people either obsess over it or they avoid it altogether. And we're not going to do either of those as we study it together beginning this September here on the program. But until then, we do have a special offer for you. Scripture tells us that there's actually a blessing for those who read it, hear it, and take it to heart. That's why we've created a brand new in-depth Bible study on the book of Revelation, designed to help you move past the confusion and into clarity. So, Pastor JD, what do you hope happens in someone's life as they work through this study of Revelation?
5: My hope is that people move from fear to confidence.
4: That's so
5: Revelation
4: good.
5: Was written to strengthen believers, not to overwhelm or confuse them.
4: Right.
5: So I hope people, when they go through this sermon series and the study, I hope they come away mostly with a bigger view of Jesus, his authority, his faithfulness, his victory.
4: Yes.
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2: That's JD Greer, clear truth for everyday living. Hi, I'm Michelle. You're listening to The Well, and thank you for spending part of your day with me. Coming up next hour, we're going to hear from Greg Laurie and Philip Miller. But first, a short word from Colin Smith on Elijah and Elisha. This is The Well.
6: So here is this man who has peace with God, and what a wonderful picture this is. He says, now I'm going to be with the Lord. I want to now say goodbye to my friends. I want to encourage others who are going to continue the work that God has given me to do, and they're going to be more fruitful than I have ever been, so I want to encourage them to be faithful. And we're told here that the day begins in Gilgal. Elijah was going to Bethel, which is 10 miles west over the mountains. This is quite a journey, really. And he says to Elisha, stay here. Well, if you were Elisha, would you have left him? Not a chance. I got one more day with a great man. I'm going to stick close to him every minute of the day. I'm coming with you, Elijah. I got 100,000 questions I got to get packed into this day before you go. Isn't that how you would feel? No, it is how I would feel. Elisha's like a sponge, like a leech hanging on to him and saying, I want every minute that I can with you, and rightly so as well. So they go to Bethel. And the sons of the prophets there also knew that this was Elijah's last day. They're prophets. God had evidently revealed this to them. And so verse 3, one of them says to Elisha, do you know that today the Lord will take away your master from you? And I just love this. Elisha says, yes, I know it. Now keep quiet. I love that. I love that. He says, look, I know it's the last day I got with a great man, and I don't need you to keep reminding me. Let me enjoy it. Let me enjoy it. And it's a wonderful touch. And there will be people in your life, and you can't imagine your life without them. And Elisha, I'm sure, cannot imagine ministry, life, without Elijah, who's been his best friend and his mentor and has taught him so much. Learn everything you can from older godly people while you have them. I say to everyone who's younger in the congregation, cherish every senior Christian who has walked with God for years, and use every opportunity that you have to gain the benefit of their wisdom. Let's treasure that for as long as we have everyone who truly walks with God. They are gifts to the church, and this church is replete with them.
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9: Thanks so much for joining us on The Well. A great hour ahead at 5:30. Philip Miller joining us right now. Let's dive into God's Word. Greg Laurie and A New Beginning.
10: Don't try to be righteous by trying harder. 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
10: 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You will fail because you're bad. But God is good, and He'll give you the strength to live the life He has called you.

Sometimes the child needs a little help from his mom or dad. Whether it's trying to tie a shoe or trying to climb a tree, sometimes he just can't quite make it on his own. Whether we admit it or not, we often need help from our Heavenly Father. When we try to live a righteous life but still have a sin nature, that's when we need to rely on our God. And today on A New Beginning, Pastor Greg Laurie helps us see how to call on God and accept His help in our daily work.

message, it might become one of your favorite chapters as well. I love Romans 8 because it's a one-stop shopping destination for hope. And we discover how to live this Spirit-filled life. And that starts, of course, with the Holy Spirit himself. Let's read Romans 8, verses 1 to 4. There is therefore now no condemnation to those who are in Christ Jesus, who do not walk according to the flesh, but according to the Spirit. For the law of the Spirit of life in Christ Jesus has made me free from the law of sin and death. For what the law could not do, and that it was weak to the flesh, God did by sending his own son in the likeness of sinful flesh on account of sin. He condemned sin in the flesh that the righteous requirements of the law might be fulfilled in us who do not walk according to the flesh, but according to the Spirit. So what do we learn here about living the Spirit-filled life, the refreshing power of the Spirit-filled life? If you're taking notes, here's point number one. A Spirit-led believer lives a condemnation-free life. Let me say that again. A Spirit-filled believer, a Spirit-led believer, lives a condemnation-free life. Romans 8 starts with no condemnation, and it ends with no separation. It does not say there'll be no failures. It does not say there'll be no inconsistencies in our life. What it does say is there's no condemnation, because there's no condemnation to those who are in Christ Jesus. You're a new person. The Bible says, if any man be in Christ, he is an altogether different kind of person. The old things have passed away. Behold, everything becomes fresh and new. Now, Spirit-led people are spiritually minded people. Spirit-led people are spiritually minded person. Look at verse 5 of Romans 8. Those who are dominated by the sinful nature think only about sinful things, but those who are controlled by the Holy Spirit think about things that please the Spirit. Comes down to what you think about. This is command central. Sow a thought, reap an act. Sow an act, reap a habit. Sow a habit, reap a character. Sow a character, reap a destiny. Protect your mind. Think about things that please the Holy Spirit. Well, what things please the Holy Spirit? Paul identifies them for us here in Romans 8. Romans 8, 14 says, those that are led by the Spirit of God are the sons of God. Think about that. God wants to lead you as his son or his daughter. Romans 8, 15 to 16 tells us God removes the spirit of rejection and assures us that we're God's children. It says God is not giving you a spirit of bondage again to fear, but one of adoption whereby you cry, Abba, Father, which is the affectionate cry of a Hebrew child, kind of like a little boy or girl saying, Daddy. And then finally, Romans 8, 26 and 27 tells us that the Holy Spirit gives us confidence as we approach God in prayer. So listen, these are things that the Holy Spirit cares about, and these are things that we should care about. Remember, you're adopted by God. You're loved by God. You're welcomed by God. Think about these things because they please the Holy Spirit. Think about the fact that you are loved by God and your lives are in his control, because we can be devastated by our worry and forget these simple truths that we need to be reminded of over and over again. In my first message in this series, I talked about the fact that Peter says, I want to remind you of these things or refresh your memories. And it's a refreshing thing to remember that I'm loved by God and that God is in control of my life. Now, the contrast of living a Spirit-filled life is living a worldly one. Verse 5 of Romans 8 says, those who are dominated by the sinful nature think about sinful things. It says a person that just thinks about satisfying their impulses and the appetites of their flesh. It can be illicit things like
sex outside of marriage, sex before marriage, drugs, booze, partying, things of that nature. It can be empty things like fame and fortune. Or it could simply be a person who only thinks about the physical and never thinks about the spiritual. Jesus talks about the non-believers who only worry about what they're going to eat, what they're going to wear, and what they're going to drink. He says, don't be like those people, but seek first the kingdom of God and his righteousness, and all these things shall be added to you. Now, you need to think about what you're going to wear. You need to think about a roof over your head. You need to think about what you're going to eat. Jesus is not saying, don't think about it. He's saying, don't be obsessed with it. Don't make the entire focus of your life pursuing those things at the exclusion of pursuing God. In fact, some people ought to think a little bit more about their appearance because maybe they neglect it. You know, Paul says, bodily exercise profits little, but godliness is helpful for all things. So people will get out of shape and they'll be really overweight and they'll quote that verse. Well,

0: living under the power of sin. Oh, wretched man that I am. And then he gives the answer. It's in Jesus Christ our Lord. Are you struggling with sin right now? Cry out to God. Say, God, I can't overcome this on my own strength. I'm coming to you and I'm asking for your help. I'm asking for the help of the Holy Spirit. Stop trying to be spiritual. Stop trying to be good. You will fail because you're bad. But God is good and he'll give you the strength to live the life he has called you to live.
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0: You know, I've heard people describe a trip to Israel as seeing the Bible actually come to life. Hey, everybody, Greg Laurie. And I've been to Israel many times, and I've led a lot of tours, and I have to say that's absolutely true. Listen, when you're walking on the same stones that Jesus himself walked on, well, that's something that's enriching to your faith. It's not just a travel experience. It actually energizes and enhances your study of the Bible. Think of it this way. It's a vacation with a purpose. And we're going to be taking a tour of Israel April 6 to 15, 2027. 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
0: How can you tell if you're living a Spirit-controlled life? The Holy Spirit is at home in the hearts of Spirit-led believers. I underline those two words, at home. The Holy Spirit is at home in the hearts of Spirit-led believers. Verse 9 of Romans 8, you're in the Spirit if indeed the Spirit of God dwells in you. Dwells in you. Now, does not the Holy Spirit live in the heart of every Christian? Answer, yes. When you become a Christian, the Holy Spirit seals you and he indwells you. But this word here that is used by Paul for dwell means to be at home. There's a difference between just being in a home and being at home. Have you ever noticed different homes have their own smells? I used to visit a home, I won't say whose, but it always smelled of mothballs. I think this person felt that you could never have enough mothballs. And after you left that home, you would smell like mothballs. This is not a good scent, people. And then another home, it has a strange smell. It's like, were you just baking socks in the oven? Or what is going on in this house? What is this odd smell? It doesn't make you want to stay there for very long. But then you go into a home and there's some great home cooking taking place. Maybe it's Italian food. Oh, I love the smell of Italian food or Mexican food or barbecue. And you go, oh, I like this place. I like just being in this room where I smell this incredible aroma. Well, is the Holy Spirit at home in your heart? Is he comfortable in your life? I mentioned earlier that the Holy Spirit has a personality. Yes, he is God, but yes, he can be sinned against specifically. The Bible tells us the Holy Spirit can be insulted. He can be resisted and he can be blasphemed. And listen to this, the Holy Spirit can even be made sad. Have you ever done or said anything to someone that reduced them to tears? It's so hard to look at someone crying because of something you just said or something you just did. Could we actually make God's Holy Spirit sad? The answer is yes. Ephesians 4:30, Paul writes, don't bring sorrow to God's Holy Spirit by the way you live. Get rid of bitterness, rage, anger, harsh words and slander, as well as all types of evil behavior. Instead, be kind to each other, tenderhearted, forgiving one another, just as God through Christ has forgiven you. So rage, anger, harsh words.

words, slander, they make the Holy Spirit sad. Wow, imagine if we just went out on social media and decided to not use it to tear any person down. Don't denigrate anybody. What a different place it would be, because some people just live for that conflict. And people seem to be getting so upset these days. There's more road rage than ever. And people don't even seem to know how to get on a plane and behave themselves. Arrests of disturbances and conflicts in planes now has gone up dramatically. It's almost like after this time of COVID, we've all forgotten our manners and we're all filled with this pent up rage. That makes God's Holy Spirit sorrowful. Listen, you can hold a point of view and not be mean about it. You can have a certain belief and not tear others down while you're talking about it. That grieves the Holy Spirit of God. That makes God's Spirit sad and sorrowful. And that is not living a Spirit-controlled life. God wants you to be tender-hearted. He wants you to be kind. He wants you to be forgiving. That pleases the Holy Spirit. Last point, Spirit-led believers overcome the old life. Spirit-led believers overcome the old life. Romans 8:13 says, if you live according to the flesh, you will die. But if by the Spirit you put to death the deeds of the body, you shall live. Just focus on walking with Jesus. When you are in love with Jesus, these other things will fall away. Oh yeah, you'll get tempted. Oh, yes, you will sin, but it won't be a pattern anymore. It won't be your lifestyle anymore because you are preoccupied with other things. And more specifically, you're preoccupied with Christ himself each and every day. One last verse, Romans 8:14. For as many as are led by the Spirit, they are the sons of God. Let me ask you, are you a son of God? Are you a daughter of God? You know, I mentioned that we're adopted by God when we become Christians. I didn't ever know my biological father growing up, but my mother married a man named Oscar Laurie. That's where I got my name, Oscar. No, Laurie. And this guy was great. He adopted me formally. He treated me as a father should treat a son. He disciplined me when I went astray. He tried to teach me lessons and do the best that he could in helping me to be a good boy. But tragically, my mom left him and I didn't see him for the rest of my childhood. But I did have the privilege of reconnecting with him as a young adult after I'd become a Christian and started our church. And I also had the privilege of leading him to the Lord. That's another story for another time. But he adopted me. And God has adopted you if you put your faith in Christ. For it says, as many as are led by the Spirit, they are the sons of God. Are you a son or a daughter of God? Are you a child of God? That comes through believing in Jesus Christ. He can pardon you of every sin you have ever committed. And you can be a new person in Jesus Christ. We've been talking about the Holy Spirit, how you can lie to him. You can grieve him or make him sad or sorrowful. You can resist him. And finally, you can blaspheme him. Jesus described the unforgivable sin as the blasphemy of the Holy Spirit. What does it mean to blaspheme the Spirit? Because you say, well, I've cursed God and I've said a lot of things. Maybe I've blasphemed him. Understand, as I said earlier, the work of the Holy Spirit is to show you your need for Jesus, show you that you need to come to him. You can resist him and resist him and resist him and come to a point where you've gone too far. Yes, a point of no return. That is blaspheming the Holy Spirit. The only unforgivable sin is the rejection of Jesus Christ. For the Bible says, how can we escape if we neglect so great a salvation? So if you say, I don't want Jesus, I don't need Jesus, I don't care about Jesus, I want to keep living my life the way I'm living it, you have that choice. God's given you a free will. Now it's the wrong choice.
But God's Holy Spirit is saying, no, come to him. Believe in him. You're loved by him. And if you say no to the Holy Spirit and keep saying no, yes, your heart can become irreparably hard. Don't let that happen. There might be someone I'm talking to right now that has run from God for years, maybe even decades, maybe even most of their life. This is your moment to come to him. This is your moment to be forgiven by him. This is your moment to come into a relationship with the God who loves you. He loves you so much, he sent his only son, Jesus Christ, to come in a rescue operation to planet Earth and die on the cross for your sins. And then Christ rose again from the dead. Now he stands at the door of your life and he knocks and he says, if you'll hear his voice and open the door, he'll come in. I would like to give you an opportunity to open your heart to a whole new life. Open your heart to radical change. Open your heart to Jesus Christ himself, who will come and live inside of you and forgive you of all of your sin. Pray this simple prayer with me right now. Let's all pray. Just pray these words, Lord Jesus, I know I am a sinner, but I know that you are the Savior who died on the cross for my sin and rose again from the dead. I turn from my sin now and I choose to follow you from this moment forward. In Jesus' name I pray, amen.

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0: Well, Pastor Greg, George Whitfield's story is told in this new movie, A Great Awakening, which we're making available to our listeners right now. He was an itinerant evangelist in the 18th century. He traveled throughout the 13 colonies preaching the gospel. And for 30 years, he did this. I'm thinking you and old George might have had a lot to talk about.
9: Yes. Well, yeah, there's some similarities between us. You know, I didn't have a voice like his, that's for sure. His voice was so powerful, he could be heard in person by 25,000 people without amplification. I can't even imagine that. You know, there was one year we were doing a Harvest Crusade, and for some reason, the sound went out. Well, we found out later what it was. Someone unplugged the PA system. It was as simple as that. No. They unplugged it. But anyway, So I'm in the middle of preaching. In fact, I'm at the end of my message, getting ready to give the invitation, and the sound goes off, and I thought I'll speak anyway. No one could hear me. No one. It was so hard. But I think of George Whitfield and that booming voice that God gave him. But George was called to be an evangelist. I'm called to do the same. An evangelist is someone that proclaims the gospel and calls people to Christ. And I think it's an important role in the church. In more contemporary times, Billy Graham is the name that comes to mind as the great evangelist that God used in our nation. Well, go back a few years, in fact, go back a lot of years to the 1700s, and the Billy Graham of his day, George Whitfield, reached people. In fact, he was so effective, they had no media except for print media, of course, the newspaper. But somehow, George Whitfield, because of his endless preaching and his tireless proclamation of the gospel, was able to reach 80% of the colonial population. That's a lot of people. Pretty much everybody knew his name. But the main thing that Whitfield wanted to emphasize was not his name, but the name that is above all names, the name of Jesus Christ. So you need to know this story. And we have it available for you in this amazing new film called A Great Awakening. It was so popular, they had to extend the theatrical run because the word of mouth was spreading and more people wanted to see it. Now you can have your own copy of A Great Awakening so you can watch it whenever you want and watch it over and over again and show it to your family, show it to your friends, show it to whoever you think would like to see it. You're going to love this. 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So get your copy of A Great Awakening for your gift of any size. Dave, tell them more about that.
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2: 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Matthew 6 redirects our attention away from people's approval, and that's what Philip Miller is going to dive into next on the Living Hope podcast. So stick around for that at 6 o'clock. Jeff Shreve with From His Heart. Right now, miracle stories happen. Here is Jay John.
10: There's one particular community, tribe, that they're trying to reach, and it's really difficult. And the chief sends him a message. And the chief said to him, "We are going to come tonight, and we are going to murder you and everyone in your compound." Now, the reason we know every detail of this, and I've researched this, is because David Livingstone kept diaries, and all of this is written in the diaries. So he's writing in his diary, "Lord, we've labored so faithfully. Please, please, please protect us. Please help us." And there's a little bit of fear in what he wrote on that day. Concerned their ministry will be obliterated and everyone will die. But they didn't come and kill them. Anyway, a couple of years later, they eventually introduced the chief of the tribe to Jesus, and the entire community converts and follows Jesus. David Livingstone said, no, the story gets better. David Livingstone said to the chief, "You sent me a message that you were going to come and kill me and kill everyone in the compound." He says, "Yes, yes, we came." "Well, why did you not kill us?" "Well, because when we came to the compound, there were 39 giants surrounding the compound. We counted them. They were big warriors, and there were 39 of them surrounding the compound." A couple of years later, David Livingstone returns to his sending church in Scotland, and he tells that story. At the end of the meeting, the secretary of the church comes up to David Livingstone and says, "Dr. Livingstone, do you remember the date that the chief were going to come and kill you?" He says, "Of course I know the date." He gives him the date. The secretary of the church opens the church diary and he shows him that date. There were 39 people in the church in Scotland praying for them. 39 people praying in a church in Scotland, and there were 39 warriors surrounding the compound. Do not say that is a coincidence.
11: Let all that I am praise the Lord. With my whole heart, I will praise His holy name. Let all that I am praise the Lord. May I never forget the good things He does for me.
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12: But Jesus is saying, if you come to me, I will give you a new heart that dares to live for an audience of one with eyes only for our Father, to see his smile and know that it's enough. Look, Daddy, I did this for you. It's all for you.
13: Welcome to Living Hope with Pastor Philip Miller. I'm Pastor Larry McCarthy. We're so glad you've joined us for this series through the Sermon on the Mount. Now, Pastor Philip, what? I got to ask you, why use the language of audience? It's not like we're on a stage or something in our lives, or are we?
14: Well, I'm really using that language because that's how Jesus presents this whole analogy. He's talking about religious hypocrisy, and he's tying it into those play actors on the stage, on the Greek theater. And so the whole imagery is like, if you're on the stage, whose eyes are you paying attention to? Are you living for the applause of the audience of humanity? Or are your eyes trained on your heavenly Father? Like, who are you performing for? Are you performing for men or for God? And so even today we have a social media platform, and, you know, so we even use this language in lots of ways today. We are, in a sense, living our lives on a stage, on a platform. There are people watching. And the question is, who are we living for? What is this life for? Who are we offering this up to? Everything we're doing in life, are we looking to God as the audience of one, the one that we're living for? Or are we trying to live for the approval and applause of other people? And if so, it's actually tainting our righteousness, and it's destroying us in the end. And so Jesus is calling us to live for an audience of one.
13: Oh, listen, you want to make sure you stay tuned after the message, because Pastor Philip, he's going to speak into these areas where we're most tempted to announce our good deeds. But now, let's go to the pulpit of the Moody Church as we discover the audience we really should be living for. This is part three of the sermon, Religious Hypocrisy. Our text today, grab your Bibles, we're in Matthew chapter 5. We're going to start at verse 48, and we'll go all the way into chapter 6, verse 6.
12: We need a heart that is made right in the kingdom of heaven, that lives in the freedom of secrecy, the freedom of secrecy. Jesus is once again offering us a new heart. A new heart alive in the kingdom of heaven. If we will come to him and believe in him and follow him, he will give us a new heart by the power of the Holy Spirit that enables us to follow Jesus into the abundant life of the kingdom of heaven. Now, what does that look like? Verse 3. But when you give to the needy, do not let your left hand know what your right hand is doing, so that your giving may be in secret, and your Father who sees in secret will reward you. Remember, friends, Jesus is not laying down a new law. He's illustrating a new heart. He's not laying down a new law. He's illustrating a new heart. He's not saying that if someone finds out about your giving, it's null and void. It doesn't count. That's not what he's saying. He's saying, I can give you the kind of heart that gives not to be noticed by other people or even to pat yourself on the back. That's your left hand, your right hand, don't even know. Nobody cares who gets credit, left hand or right hand. You're not even thinking about it. I can give you the kind of heart that is undistracted in its loving affection for God and God alone, where you are simply his child and he is your Father and he sees your generous love and his delight is all that you need. I can give you that kind of heart. Verse 6, when you pray, go into your room and shut the door and pray to your Father who is in secret, and your Father who sees in secret will reward you. Again, not a new law, but a new heart. I can give you the kind of heart that seeks the face of God. It doesn't matter if anyone else knows about your prayer life. You're a beloved son or daughter of God, and he's attentive as your father, and there's nothing that matters more than simply being with him. Verse 17, when you fast, anoint your head and wash your face, that your fasting may not be seen by others, but by your Father who is in secret. And your Father who sees in secret will reward you. Again, not a new law, a new heart. I can give you the kind of heart that hungers after God, that cultivates an appetite for him and him alone, that isn't starving after the attention of humanity, but is satisfied by God, who is the strength of your heart and your portion forever. In other words, I can give you the heart of a child delighting in the smile of our Father. That's what he can give you. The heart of a child delighting in the smile of our Father. Friends, do you realize if you have, all the smiles of earth can never compare to the smile of heaven. Amen? And if we have the smile of our Father, then we can face the frowns of anyone, because we know his pleasure rests upon us. Friends, do you realize on the cross, Jesus forfeited the smile of God so that we might live in the Father's smile forever? Do you realize on the cross, Jesus bore our sin that we might be made righteous? Jesus faced the wrath of God that we might be embraced by his mercy, so that as sons and daughters of God, friends, we have nothing to fear and nothing to hide and nothing to prove. And so we can quietly go about our righteousness without show, without fanfare, without drawing notice, simply in the quiet, unassuming goodness of childlike faith. To say, look, Daddy, look what I did. It's for you. When I was a kid, I used to play soccer. And whenever I was little, I would run out and I would score a goal. And you run back and you're cheering, you're so excited. I would always look for my dad on the sidelines, beaming, cheering me on. And as I got older, I continued to play soccer, and it started becoming about the trophies and the tournaments and the scholarships and the newspapers and the crowds. And it just ruined the game for me, because it became all about pressure and performance and proving myself. And I lost the beautiful simplicity of a heart of a child delighting in the smile of his Father. I just lost it. Friends, the same thing can happen with religion, with morality, with religious goodness. We can twist it, and it becomes ultimately about social acceptance and a moral track record or spiritual notoriety or ministry achievements or popular recognition. It's all about pressure and performance and proving ourselves. And into that space, Jesus is inviting us, calling us back to the beautiful simplicity of the heart of a child delighting in the smile of our Father. As Jesus will say later in Matthew, unless you turn and become like a little child, you cannot enter into the kingdom of heaven. Come, come, trust in me, follow me, and I will give you a new heart, the heart of a child, in the kingdom of your Father, who has nothing to fear, nothing to hide, and nothing to prove. I can give you the kind of heart that lives in a kind of quiet, unassuming goodness of childlike faith. Just look, Daddy, look what I did. It's for you. It's for you. And your Father who sees in secret will reward you because he sees you and he knows and he smiles, and it will be enough. It'll be enough. So here's the takeaway, friends. Will you dare to live for an audience of one? Will you dare to live for an audience of one? I got this phrase, audience of one, from Oz Guinness in his book, The Call, where he's describing the Puritans, the 16th and 17th century Christians who lived, as he says, as if they stood before the audience of one. The Puritans knew that all the smiles of earth were nothing compared to the smile of heaven, and that if they had the smile of their Father over their life, they could face any frown that came their way. And they faced a lot of them. But Jesus is saying, if you come to me, I will give you a new heart that dares to live for an audience of one, with eyes only for our Father, to see his smile and know that it's enough. Look, Daddy, I did this for you. It's all for you. So how do we live this week? Do something Jesus-like and don't tell anyone. Keep it secret. This is the brilliance of Jesus' instruction here. If you do something righteous, do something good, do something that would normally impress other people, and just don't tell anyone. Why? What does that do? You'll find that your heart wants to break silence. And it shows how much you're living for the applause of humanity rather than the smile of God. So don't tell anyone. Don't post about it on social media. Don't get up at 6 a.m. and get your Bible out with a cup of coffee and like Instagram it. Like, I mean, we're all probably a little guilty of that, right? Good grief. Don't even think too much about it. You'll find yourself going, that was a really good thing I did, and I kept it secret. God must be really impressed by me. That's the left hand and the right hand talking about it, okay? Just stop that. Don't even think about it. Just let it go into the background. Just do something good. Trust that God sees it and ignore it. It's harder than it sounds. Jesus is teaching us how to exercise our souls in the habits of actual, genuine righteousness that's not tainted by human approval and applause and all the twistedness that we can make religion into. He's teaching us the habits of a heart that is righteous before God. That's the Spirit will lead you in that. He will guide you into this kind of righteousness, so that the quiet smile of heaven begins to eclipse the thunderous applause of humanity. And knowing that our Father who sees in secret will reward us turns out to be just enough in the end for our souls. Don't you want that? Let's follow Jesus, friends. Let's follow him.
13: This is Living Hope with Pastor Philip Miller. I'm Pastor Larry McCarthy, and before we start our discussion today, I just want to let you know that this program is made possible because of generous supporters just like you. And as a thank you for your gift today, we have a resource we'd love to share with you. To get your copy, simply go to livinghopeoffer.com or call us at 1-800-215-5001. We're so glad you've joined us today as we explore living for an audience of one. Now, Pastor Philip, you told us that we do something like Jesus and we don't tell anybody about it. But come on, there's some stuff we do, if we're going to be honest, that there's some good deeds that are just begging to be posted on social media, or we just kind of slip them into our conversations about our recent act of kindness or generosity. So there are some of these high temptation areas that where we practice this secret righteousness. Tell us about them. Mm-hmm. This week, can we give somebody some encouragement for this week? How can they practice this secret righteousness?
14: Yeah. Well, that's what Jesus is so brilliant at right here, is he's, by saying, do it in secret, he's blowing up the construct of why we would run after the applause of humanity, right? So in other words, when you do something good and you do it quietly, it's amazing how much your heart wants to speak out about it, to post about it, to drop it into a conversation. You know, anytime we're doing something new and good, we feel like, boy, I got to make sure other people know. I find this in my own heart. Like if I'll get up and go for a bike ride in the morning, I like cycling, and if I'm feeling pretty good about, man, I'm disciplined. It's easy to just sort of drop that little pearl. You know, well, you know, I had a bike ride this morning, and is, you know, and it's all of what it's doing. It's just that little play to the audience. It's a little way to just get a little attention, a little bit of. You know, and it's insidious. It's in all of us. And so that temptation is there. And that's where Jesus' instruction here is so brilliant, because he's saying, actually, just by doing something and keeping it secret, you're slowly rebuilding different muscle memory. You're training your soul not to do things for others and the approval and all that seeking after attention, but to do it before God, because he sees and he knows and he will reward you. So that quiet, secret obedience moves us into a different place. We're sort of training our souls in different ways. And so that's very practical, isn't it?
13: Yes.
14: And so we can say, okay, what does that look like? And for everyone, it'll be different. Mm-hmm. But to do something that would honor Jesus, that would be goodness, that might normally impress other people, and they just don't say anything about it. Keep it quiet, keep it secret, and just sit with that and let it retrain your heart and redraw your attention to the smile of heaven that rests upon you. You're doing this for the Father, not for men.
13: Simple, but not easy.
14: No.
13: So you referenced, in Matthew 6 that don't let your left hand know what your right hand is doing. So what am I supposed to be focusing on when I'm doing these righteous deeds? Where should my focus be?
14: Yeah. So that idiom, don't let your left hand or your right hand know what it's doing. He's basically saying you can actually do goodness for your own sense of self-approval. So he's talking about don't even do goodness just so you feel good about it. Mm-hmm. Because there's kind of a self-narrative where we're like, you know, I'm really a good person. Other people drove by and didn't help this, you know, person broken down on the highway, but I stopped. I stopped. Yeah. And Jesus is saying, even that, you may not post about it or tell other people about it, but even just the self-congratulations that you're giving is not what this is about. You're doing good to feel good rather than doing good to honor God, right?
13: Yes.
14: And so again, we're back to motivations. And Jesus isn't wanting us to be self-loathing or self-congratulatory. He wants to give us the freedom of self-forgetfulness, to just not worry about yourself so much. Mm. And to just sort of allow the goodness of the kingdom of God to start oozing out of your life in ways that are impacting the world around you, and to not be too impressed by yourself. To just be free, to just do what God's calling you to do and do it for him and not have to sit around and stroke your ego on the inside. That's what the left and right hand thing is about. Don't even worry about yourself too much.
13: Yeah.
14: Don't do it for others. Don't do it for your own sense of self-congratulations. Just do it for God and let his smile be enough.
13: Some of our listeners may be lay leaders. They're teaching Sunday schools and they say, you know, I want to promote this. So how do we encourage this secret righteousness in fellow believers, the people that they're teaching in their classes or even in their families? How do we encourage that in our churches, they may ask?
14: That's a really good question. And I don't know if I have a perfect answer for it. Because I grew up in church and, you know, we had these charts, you know, and did you bring your Bible today? Did you memorize your verse? You know, did you show up? And you get the little stars on the chart, you know? And I get why we do that, because it's rewarding externals, isn't it? Mm. It's rewarding behaviors. And ultimately, God wants our hearts. And I think of like some of our kids' programming where you get little badges or little rewards or little accolades for doing good Christian things. And those are good in a sense, but God is ultimately after more than our behaviors. He's after our hearts. And so while I think even with my own kids, we were training them up and creating reward systems that we want to reward the right behaviors, at the end of the day, all of that is meant to ultimately put them into a place where they realize it's ultimately about the heart. It's about a heart that is right before God, that understands his grace, that realizes we're not good in and of ourselves, that he's our righteousness, and that we've got to trust in him. And then when his righteousness is what we're living in, we have all the acceptance and approval through the gospel. And from that, we can live with gratitude and love and devotion and worship. And that's what it's about. Mm. And so I think it is a danger, isn't it?
13: Yeah.
14: That we focus too much on external. So I think we probably can't get away from it ever. There's always going to be human applause. It's not inherently toxic. It's good that we congratulate each other and reward each other and affirm each other and encourage each other. But we've got to pay attention to the heart underneath all of that, because that's what God cares about. And we ought to be living for an audience of one at the end of the day. And that's going to come down to each one of us.
13: Yeah.
14: And so I think as we shepherd people, we've got to move beyond the reward systems and beyond the applause and the encouragement. We got to really just attend to our hearts and really reinforce the gospel, that that's the thing that really matters, is that Jesus' record performance track is the one that matters before God. And we in him, we're forgiven, we're cleansed, we stand in grace. That's what really matters.
13: Amen. You know, but this isn't a once in a lifetime thing. It isn't that, you know, I am going to perform for an audience of one. I say that one time and now.
14: Hereby resolved.
13: Yes, it's done. This isn't, right? This is part of our sanctification, and we got to get centered day by day in this, right?
14: Mm-hmm. Yeah, it's whose face are you looking toward at the end of the day? Whose smile matters most in your life? Are you living for your own self-congratulations? Are you living to impress the leaders around you, the people around you, your peers? Are you trying to fit in? Are you living for the audience around you of humanity? Or are you looking to God himself?
13: Yes.
14: And I think we just have to learn to retrain the eyes of our souls to look to the right face and to look to our Father. And so that's where like spiritual disciplines are just so formative and helpful. That's why we get up in the morning and we pray and we say, God, this is your day. And I'm here to serve you, and I want to obey and live in gratitude for what you've done. Help me to honor you with this day, to live for your smile and not the applause of humanity and not for the self-congratulation, patting myself on my own back. That's not going to work. I want to live for you, you know? And you read the scriptures and you're reminded of who you are in Christ, and you listen to the Holy Spirit who's bearing witness that you're a child of God, and you're offering prayers and you're gathering with Christian believers in small groups and church circles, and you're reminding each other of the gospel and that who we are in Christ and that he's the one we're living for. And like all of that is reinforcing just where are our eyes focused on a day-to-day basis. We want to fix our eyes on Jesus.
13: That's
14: and the
13: right.
14: smile of the Father in our life.
13: Yes. The word tells us whatever you do for the glory of God. So whether you're flipping burgers or changing tires or taking care of actuarial tables, whatever you do it for an audience of one. You do it for God's glory. 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
2: 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Stick around next for Jeff Shreve, and from his heart tonight, he will bring us his message, "The Idols We Refuse to Let Go Of." 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At 6:30, Jack Graham with PowerPoint. 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
15: Our Father, our souls are so refreshed with this truth, because as you lay out your standard, we see how miserably, even as your children, we do in keeping it. Father, we're grateful for your grace. Thank you for your forgiving grace for our sin. But Lord, thank you as well for your empowering, sanctifying grace that gives us the capacity to obey your will. And Father, I pray that you would lavish us this week with your grace, both the grace of forgiveness as well as the grace that sanctifies. Lord, give us the grace that empowers us to serve, and even the grace that allows us to face the trials and difficulties of life in a way that honors you. Father, we're reminded that without Christ, we are nothing and we can do nothing. We desperately need your favor, and we can claim it not because of who we are. There is nothing in us that calls out for your grace. You will be gracious to whom you will be gracious. And so all we can do is cry out for your grace. Show favor to us, O God. I pray for the person here, Father, who needs your saving grace, because they are bound in their sin with no hope, facing an eternity separated from your presence in unending pain. Father, I pray that today they would turn and cry out for grace. Turn from their sin to you and your Son. Lord, help those of us who have experienced saving grace to live in sanctifying grace. Thank you that we stand in grace. We praise you in Jesus' name. Amen.
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2: 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Jack Graham with PowerPoint. Chuck Swindoll at 7. Right now, Jeff Shreve and From His Heart.
1: You have an enemy out there. Your adversary, Peter says, the devil prowls around also like a roaring lion, seeking someone to devour, but resist him firm in your faith. He doesn't ever stop. He comes to steal and kill and destroy. And when you are gathered, having a prayer meeting, confessing your sins, getting your heart right with God, he is planning his attack on you. And so don't be surprised when you get your heart and life right with God that you don't get attacked immediately after that. We cry out to the Lord for deliverance. We cry out to the Lord, Lord, let the lion roar. Lord, thunder from heaven.
4: It's been said that a lion's roar is one of the loudest sounds in the animal kingdom, reaching up to a deafening volume of 114 decibels and heard from 5 miles away. It's as loud as a rock concert or a chainsaw up close to your ear. And in many people's minds, that sound represents great power. And at one point, during the time of the prophet Samuel, the people of Israel desperately needed a lion to roar. And God said, done. The lion did roar. But what does that mean for you and me today? Pastor Jeff Shreve will tell us on From His Heart. So thank you for being here for the message, When the Lion Roars, Part 2. It's from Pastor Jeff's new 8-lesson series, Leaving a Legacy, Lessons from the Life of Samuel. And we'll be in this extensive study for the next 2 weeks. So if you miss any of these life-changing lessons, go to fromhisheart.org, click the listen link to catch up. Now, though, open your Bible to 1 Samuel chapter 7 and get ready for a lesson on what happens when the lion roars.
1: How can we see the Lord roar on behalf of his people today? I think that's the cry of many, many hearts. God, we want you to rise up and show yourself as the God who is mighty and strong. Roar from heaven, as it says in Ezekiel over and over and over again, then they will know that I am the Lord. So how can we see that happen? Well, three critical steps. Step number one, we can recognize the seriousness of our situation. David said in Psalm 139, verses 23 and 24, search me, O God, and know my heart. Try me and know my anxious thoughts, and see if there be any evil, hurtful way in me, and lead me in the way everlasting. So for Israel, what was the situation? They're losing, and the Israelites have lost 4,000 foot soldiers. And so what are they going to do? They said, well, let's get the Ark of God, the Ark of the Covenant, and let's bring it into the camp. That'll be like our good luck charm. And we'll take it into the camp, and we'll defeat the Philistines. Well, God wasn't going to bless the Israelites. They were living in sin, and they were trying to use him as a lucky rabbit's foot. And so he did not give Israel victory over the Philistines. He gave the Philistines victory over the Israelites, and 30,000 Israelite foot soldiers were killed. And the Philistines took the Ark of the Covenant, and they brought it back to their territory. They think they have a great victory until they find out, you don't want to have the Ark of the Covenant if you are the pagans, because the Ark of the Covenant gave them lots and lots and lots of problems. And finally, they sent it back to Israel. They put it on two milk cows, and they said, listen, these milk cows are nursing, and so if we lock up their babies and put the Ark of the Covenant on these cows, and they naturally would go back to their babies, but if they don't, if they make a beeline for the land of Israel, we'll know that this was the Lord who did this to us. And sure as the world, those two milk cows, they made a beeline for Beth Shemesh, to the land of Israel. And they looked into it just to make sure that the Philistines didn't take anything, and they were irreverent in their handling of the ark, and boom, God killed them. The men of Beth Shemesh said, who is able to stand before the Lord, this holy God? Listen, God is holy, holy, holy. If we treat God like he's an old shoe, if we don't give God the respect that is due his name, We are going to pay a price for that. Israel paid a price for that. And God will not overlook sin. God doesn't wink at sin. God hates sin. So what do we need to do? First step. If we're going to see the lion roar on our behalf, if we're going to see the lion roar against the enemies of God, I have to deal with sin. Number two, we can get our heart right with him. So it says in verse 3, then Samuel spoke to all the house of Israel saying, if you will return to the Lord with all your heart, remove the foreign gods and the Ashtaroth from among you, and direct your hearts to the Lord and serve him alone, and he will deliver you from the hand of the Philistines. Now it says in verse 3 that they were to serve him alone. Alone. Now, it's not that they didn't acknowledge God anymore. It's they synchronized the Canaanite fertility cult worship in with Yahweh. They compromised. They were big time compromisers. And Samuel's saying, hey, you can't do that. You got to be all in with the Lord. And so you have to make a complete break with sin and idolatry. And they did that. They confessed their sins and got things right. And we have to do the same. Confess our sins to the Lord and yield to his lordship. And you got to get rid of any idols that might be in your life. Now, they had the idols of the Baal. They would bow down to Baal. Baal is the god of storms and the god of fertility. He has a female consort. She was the Ashtaroth, and that would be depicted by this pole, this armless pole. That was Baal and the Ashtaroth. And the worship in that Canaanite fertility cult was very sensual, very sexual, with temple prostitutes and that kind of thing. And the Lord told his people, don't have anything to do with those people in the land. Why? Because he knew they couldn't handle it. It was too much of a pull on their flesh. And they thought they could handle it. They couldn't. You couldn't. I couldn't. We couldn't. None of us could. Bible says, put on the Lord Jesus Christ and make no provision for the flesh with regard to its lust. We can't handle that kind of stuff. You know, it's interesting. The Bible says that we resist the devil and he will flee from us. But when it comes to temptations of the flesh, flee immorality. You can't handle it. It's too strong. What did Joseph do when Mrs. Potiphar was trying to get him to sleep with her? She grabbed him by his coat. He spun out of his coat and ran. Because that's how you deal with that temptation. You have to run from it. You have to flee from it because it's too strong by itself. So we get our hearts right with him. Hey, they had idol worship, big problem for them. You say, yeah, we've graduated. We don't have that anymore. Well, baloney, we have idols galore. The American idol is money. And so many people, that's their most important thing is money.

0: class. Others, it's sports. Others, it's sex. Pornography becomes an idol. For others, it's the phone, the smartphone. That becomes an idol that you keep with you everywhere you go. And I'm talking to myself, because that phone can become such a part of us. If you lose your phone, that'd be horrible. I'd rather lose my car, right? than lose my phone. All these contacts and everything I have in there. I mean, it's a sinking feeling when you can't find your phone, because that phone has become such a part of us. And for many, it becomes an idol. Comfort and pleasure can become an idol. Hey, you gotta make a clean break from that, and you have to confess that as sin and yield yourself afresh to the Lord. It says in verse 5, then Samuel said, gather all Israel to Mizpah, and I will pray to the Lord for you. They gathered to Mizpah and drew water and poured it out before the Lord and fasted on that day and said there, we have sinned against the Lord. And Samuel judged the sons of Israel at Mizpah. They confessed, God, we are guilty. We have sinned against you. But God, here is a symbolic offering. We're going to fast and we are going to pour out the water, which is a symbol of pouring out our lives. We're going to yield ourselves anew and afresh to you. You know, it says in the book of Malachi, the last book of the Old Testament, the Lord says, return to me and I will return to you. But you say, how shall we return? And then he goes into giving and tithes and offerings, because what tends to take over in our hearts when we're not submitted to the Lord? Money. Money, that is the thing. So we confess our sins to God. We make things right with God. 1 Peter 3:15 tells us to humble our hearts before the Lord and sanctify him as Lord in our hearts. Set him apart as King, as Lord. Psalm 85 verse 6 says, will you not yourself, Lord, revive us again, that your people may rejoice in you?
1: 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God bless you for joining this effort to reach the entire world with the opportunity to hear the good news of Jesus Christ, who is the way, the truth, and the life for all who believe with a repentant heart. Again, the series, Leaving a Legacy. God bless you. Now let's conclude this deafening truth shouted from the heavens, when the lion roars.
0: So the first step, we recognize the seriousness of our situation. Second step, we get our hearts right with him. And the third step, we cry out to the Lord for deliverance. Now, Israel is gathered at Mizpah, and this is a time of great revival for the people. But what happens? Well, the enemy hears that they're all gathered together,

0: and the enemy is going to pounce. Verse 7, now when the Philistines heard that the sons of Israel had gathered to Mizpah, the lords of the Philistines went up against Israel. And when the sons of Israel heard it, they were afraid of the Philistines. Then the sons of Israel said to Samuel, "Do not cease to cry out to the Lord our God for us, that he may save us from the hand of the Philistines." We cry out to the Lord for deliverance. We cry out to the Lord, "Lord, let the lion roar. Lord, thunder from heaven." Now remember, the enemy will be persistent. You have an enemy out there. Your adversary, Peter says, the devil prowls around also like a roaring lion, seeking someone to devour, but resist him firm in your faith, knowing that the same experiences of suffering are being accomplished by your brethren who are in the world. And so the enemy is out there. I told you before, he's the original Terminator. He doesn't ever stop. He comes to steal and kill and destroy. And when you are gathered, having a prayer meeting, confessing your sins, getting your heart right with God, he is planning his attack on you. And so don't be surprised when you get your heart and life right with God that you don't get attacked immediately after that. You say, "Lord, money has been my God. I've put that on the throne of my heart and my life, and I want to take that off. I want you to be on the throne of my life, the dearest idol I have known, whatever that idol be. Help me pull it from your throne to worship only thee," as the song says. And so you recognize that it was money. And then you say, "Lord, I'm going to honor you from my wealth, from the first of all that I produce." And what happens? You run into financial problems. Maybe you lose your job, or maybe you get demoted, or maybe there's some catastrophe that eats up a lot of your money. And you say, "What gives? Now I can't live anymore. I can't do this. And now I'm going to have to go back to let money be in charge." No, all that stuff's a test. You say, "Lord, I'm gonna live for you with all my heart." And then you get into a bad accident on the road, and now you're broken up and you have difficulty. You say, "I don't understand what gives." The enemy is at work. He's gonna be persistent. He's still coming after you. The Bible says in James chapter 1, verse 12, "Blessed is a man who perseveres under trial, for once he has been approved, he will receive the crown of life, which the Lord has promised to those who love him." You persevere under trial. And when the difficulties come, as they will, just remember that you do have an enemy, and he is out there. And the Lord allows him to get to us for a purpose. The devil can only do what the Lord allows him to do. And just like with Job, he couldn't get at Job until the Lord let down the hedge and allowed him to get at Job. And he did that for a purpose. And if you are experiencing attacks from the enemy, even though you're trying so hard with all your heart to follow the Lord, and you're wondering what gives, God, just know it's a test. And blessed is the man who perseveres under trial. So the enemy will be persistent, but the Lord will be faithful. So they are afraid, and they say to Samuel, "Cry out to the Lord our God for us, that he may save us from the hand of the Philistines." So Samuel took a suckling lamb, a little lamb, and offered it for a whole burnt offering to the Lord. And Samuel cried to the Lord for Israel, and the Lord answered him. Now Samuel was offering up the burnt offering, and the Philistines drew near to battle against Israel, but the Lord thundered with a great thunder. He roared with a great noise on that day against the Philistines and confused them so that they were routed before Israel. The men of Israel went out of Mizpah and pursued the Philistines and struck them down as far as below Beth-Kar. There was a great deliverance. They cried out to God. Samuel cried out to God on their behalf, and the Lord answered. Why? Because they had gotten themselves right with God. They got themselves on blessing ground. They got themselves on praying ground. Hey, if I regard iniquity in my heart, as David said, the Lord will not hear. But if I get rid of that sin and confess it and get it out of my life and put it under the blood, then God is free to hear. He's free to answer. And the Lord did answer. And this is what is so cool. Baal, the god that the Philistines worshiped, you know, the Canaanites worshiped Baal, and they had their god Dagon, but it's the same, it's all the same kind of fertility cult, sick stuff. And so they thought in Canaan, who is the god there? Baal. Baal is the storm god. He's the god of fertility. That's why he has a female consort, the Asheroth, because that is a sexual fertility cult. And when you see pictures of Baal, oftentimes Baal has his hand up like this, and in that hand is a lightning bolt, a thunderbolt. And here they are, they're saying, well, our God has defeated already, has defeated the God of the Hebrews, and so now we will defeat them again. And all of a sudden, this God of the storms that the people all trusted in, the storm is turning on them. And Josephus, the Jewish historian, said what happened that day was the Lord thundered and the ground shook and the lightning came and the thunder came and it freaked those people out and it knocked them off their feet. And then God's people were able to easily wipe them out. And there was a great victory that day. Why? Because they had gotten right with God and they had called upon his name. And the Lord will always be faithful. And then the people, what happens in the aftermath? The people of God must be mindful. God is faithful and we must be mindful of his faithfulness. Verse 12, then Samuel took a stone and set it between Mizpah and Shin and named it Ebenezer, saying, thus far the Lord has helped us. So the Philistines were subdued, and they did not come any more within the border of Israel. And the hand of the Lord was against the Philistines all the days of Samuel. Ebenezer, he had the stone that he called Ebenezer. The Lord has helped us thus far. It's the stone of power and the stone of deliverance. And they put it there to remember. Listen, it's important that you and I remember what God has done. And as we stand up for Jesus, he will use us and we will see victory. And listen, we will hear the lion roar. Rodney Smith was born in 1860. He was born in a gypsy tent. His parents were gypsies, born in London, just outside of London. He became a great preacher. He was known as Gypsy Smith. 45 times he crossed the Atlantic to preach the gospel to millions of people in America and there in England. His passion was almost unparalleled, and there was great fruit in what he did. The secret of his ministry, he said, was prayer. He was asked, as this great evangelist and this great revivalist, what needs to be done? How can we have revival and see revival come in our lives, in our churches, in our communities? He said, I'll tell you how to do it. He said, go home, lock yourself in your room, kneel down in the middle of the floor, and with a piece of chalk, draw a circle around yourself, and there on your knees, pray fervently and brokenly that God would start a revival with the person in the circle. Would you be willing to pray, God, would you do a work of revival in this person, in this circle? Would you change me? Lord, I want to deal with sin. I want to get right with you. I want to seek you and seek you alone. I don't want to have idols in my life. I don't want to be plagued by these besetting sins that keep tripping me up to the point where I just say, oh, okay, I guess I'll just live with that. I'll live with that lust. I'll live with that greed. I'll live with that bitterness. No. Lord, do a work in me. I don't want to regard iniquity and wickedness in my heart because then I know you won't hear me. But God, if I deal with sin and get honest, then you can work in my heart and deliverance can come. Listen, the Lord is waiting on you to get serious about him.
1: 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And know that you are joining an effort that seeks to glorify God in all we do, and it'll bring Him glory. 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I'm Larry Nobles, praying that you'll be with us next time when Pastor Jeff continues the Leaving a Legacy series with a message called The Heartache of Rejection, when Pastor Jeff Shreve will speak truth, love, and hope. 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
2: 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Stick around next. Jack Graham encouraging us to call on the Lord to bring down the walls that separate us from Him. That is just ahead here on The Well as he teaches his message, Shout to the Lord. At 7 o'clock, Chuck Swindoll with Insight for Living. Right now, some encouragement from Pastor Josh Moody.
3: Who or what shall separate us from the love of Christ? And the only answer, who or what shall separate us from the love of Christ, is nothing. Nothing. And then Paul quotes from Psalm 44, a psalm used later to talk about the suffering of God's people for him, and he surveys all of reality, having asked his questions from the battlements of security, and concludes that there is nothing, nothing that can separate us from the love of Christ. He lists them all, not death, not life, not angels, not rulers, not present, not future, not powers, nothing in creation, however big and wide you get, however bad it gets, not trouble, not distress, not persecution. Think of Emperor Nero. Think of our brothers and sisters suffering in Africa. Not persecution, not famine, not nakedness, not danger, not even the sword of death. Nothing, nothing will be able to separate us from the love of God in Christ Jesus our Lord. And so if you are in Christ, there is now no condemnation. And if you're not, now you know why you need to believe in Jesus.
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5: 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He has all authority, and they should live out his lordship over them in all aspects of their lives. They were secure, they were safe in the glorified Christ who was returning to glorify them in a future day.
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5: You need to be aware that you will face obstacles. 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
5: Open God's word to Joshua chapter 6, verses 20 and 21. That's where we'll begin. We're going to begin with the end in mind. And here's the end of the story. So the people shouted and the trumpets were blown. And soon as the people heard the sound of the trumpet, the people shouted a great shout and the wall fell down flat so that the people went up into the city, every man straight before him, and they captured the city. Then they devoted all in the city to destruction, both men and women, young and old, oxen, sheep, and donkeys, with the edge of the sword. And then verse 27 says, so the Lord was with Joshua, and his fame was in all the land. What happened? How did it happen? How did these walls fall down? The New Testament commentary on this is in Hebrews 11 and verse 30. For it says, by faith, the walls of Jericho fell down. Faith is the victory because faith moves the muscles of omnipotence. Faith moves the omnipotence of God. But how does faith act? Well, first of all, I want you to look with me in this great story at the surrender of faith. If you want to be on the pathway to victory in your life, it begins with a surrender of faith. Let's back up just a little bit and catch up just a little bit in this story. Joshua knew that he needed God's counsel and God's guidance to lead his children the children of Israel to victory. And so as a good general would do, he's looking for a strategy. And he gets by himself late one evening, a kind of reconnaissance around the walls of a surveillance around the walls of Jericho. And as he is there in the darkness, he suddenly senses another presence around him. Has that ever happened to you? I mean, you think you're alone and all of a sudden you realize you're not alone. Someone is there. And in this case, that someone was a very mysterious figure. Chapter 5 of Joshua, verses 13 and following. When Joshua was by Jericho, he lifted up his eyes and looked, and behold, a man was standing before him with his drawn sword in his hand. And Joshua went to him and said to him, are you for us or for our adversaries? And he said, no, but I am the commander of the army of the Lord. Now I have come. And Joshua fell on his face to the earth and worshiped and said to him, what does my Lord say to his servant? And the commander of the Lord's army said to Joshua, take off your sandals from your feet, for the place where you're standing is holy. And Joshua did so. Now there is no doubt who this mysterious figure is. This is the same mighty presence that wrestled with Jacob. This is a pre-incarnate appearance of God himself. So this is the commander of the Lord's host. In other words, this is the God of angel armies. This is God himself. And before the commander could be the commander needed to be commanded. Commanded by God himself. Joshua recognized who this is, and so he bowed down and worshiped him. He realized he was on holy ground, and as God directed him, he took off his shoes, just like Moses did.
9: when the great I Am appeared in the burning bush. So God takes command of the commander. How so? Joshua says when he sees this person with drawn sword, are you for us or against us? That's a good question. Are you friend or foe? Are you ally or adversary? And the commander said, no, neither. Because I haven't come here to take sides. I've come here to take over. A lot of times we want God to be on our side, but the question is not, is God on my side? The question is, am I on the Lord's side? And God is bringing every one of us to a place of surrender, because this is how we win. Before we can defeat our Jerichos, we must give ourselves unconditionally to Him, unreservedly to Him, to allow Him to take over, to allow Him to undertake in our lives, to surrender all to the Lord. The battle is the Lord's. Our allegiance is to Him. Our God will lead us to victory if we follow Him, because even angel armies are at His disposal. Jesus said in Matthew 26, verse 53, do you not think that I cannot appeal to my Father and He will at once send more than 12 legions of angels? God is in command. God is in control. This is the unseen and powerful presence of God in our lives. Now look, there can be no neutrality in spiritual warfare. No neutrality. Jesus said in Matthew 12, whoever is not with me is against me. But listen, if God be for us, who can be against us? Who can be against us? And God then gave Joshua a promise. It's seen in verse 2 of chapter 6. The Lord said to Joshua, see, look, I have given Jericho. Notice the tense here, it's very important, the tense of the verb. I have given Jericho into your hand with its king and mighty men of valor. Joshua, I have given you this city. Joshua, the victory is already yours. And all you need to do is act on what I tell you to do. This same promise is clear to the believer. You have already been given victory in Jesus Christ. What we need to do is to claim our victory, to possess our possessions, and do what God has told us to do. Winning in the Christian life is simply obeying God and trusting Him for what He has said. Faith is believing God will do what He says He will do. Now, in the earlier chapters of Joshua, chapter 1, when God was first commissioning Joshua to be the commander of Israel's armies, He said in verse 1, chapter 1 rather, verses 7 and following, only be strong and very courageous, being careful to do according to all the law that Moses, my servant, commanded you. Do not turn from it to the right hand or to the left, that you may have good success wherever you go. Verse 8, the book of the law shall not depart from your mouth. That's the word of God. That's the Bible. Meditate upon it day and night so that you may be careful to do according to all that is written in it. For then you will make your way prosperous and then you will have good success. Have I not commanded you? Be strong and courageous. Do not be frightened and do not be dismayed, for the Lord your God is with you wherever you go. So, when we talk about a promise from God and that God gives us a word, we're not talking about, you know, some feeling we get, but we're talking about the clear word of God, the promises of God. God's promises are true, but we must possess His promises. We must claim our Canaan. We must receive what God desires to give. The Bible says, for example, whosoever shall call upon the name of the Lord will be saved. Now, God is willing that anyone and everyone would be saved. God is willing that not any should perish, but that all should come to repentance. But you must call upon the name of the Lord to be saved. You must claim your salvation and receive what God desires to give. Jesus said in John 16, 33, I have said these things to you, that in me you may have peace. In the world you will have tribulation, but take heart, I have overcome the world. In Jesus, we are overcomers. We have victory over the world, the flesh, and the devil. Hallelujah, there is victory in the Lord Jesus Christ. And he has given us in Christ all things richly to enjoy. Psalm 84, 11, the Lord our God is a sun and a shield. He gives grace and he gives glory, and no good thing will he withhold from them who walk uprightly. This is your right in your relationship with Christ, that you live in victory, not defeated, not a desert dweller, being an unbelieving believer. You see, what I'm getting at this message is this entire message of faith. Many Christians don't believe anything. I mean, you believe God for your salvation, that you're going to heaven, but you don't believe God's going to do anything in your life right now today. You didn't come expectant, asking God to break through in your life today. One of these days, somebody's going to pick up this book, believe it, and the rest of us are going to be ashamed of ourselves. I'm asking you to start believing God and trusting him for what he desires to do in you. That's the surrender of faith.
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9: So God tells Joshua exactly what he wants him to do. And it's a strange plan. Look at Joshua 6, verses 2 to 5. And the Lord said to Joshua, see, I have given Jericho into your hand with its king and mighty men of valor. You shall march around the city, all the men of war going around the city once. This you shall do for 6 days. Seven priests shall bear seven trumpets of ram's horns before the ark. And on the seventh day, you shall march around the city 7 times and the priests shall blow the trumpets. And when they made a long blast with the ram's horn, when you hear the sound of the trumpet, then all the people shall shout with a great shout, and the wall of the city will fall down flat, and the people shall go up, everyone straight before him. Now, would you like to have been a fly on the wall when Joshua goes back and tries to explain this to his generals and leaders? You're saying God told you to tell us to encircle the city 1 time a day, 7 times on the seventh day, blow trumpets, shout a great shout. The walls are coming down? Right. That's exactly what God said. It seems so foolish. But did you know the preaching of God, the preaching of the gospel is foolishness to those who don't believe? Our weapons are not physical weapons. For the weapons of our warfare, 2 Corinthians 10:4, are not of the flesh, but have divine power to destroy strongholds. How will we win the day? With spiritual weapons of the gospel, the cross, prayer, witness, love, mercy, what God has told us to do. God was about to perform a miracle, but first his people must trust him and obey his plan. God wants to do something great in your life, but you must surrender to him and trust him. Sometimes you don't understand, but it's not yours to understand. It's yours to undertake what God tells you to do. Sometimes it doesn't make sense. But just because it doesn't make sense to me doesn't mean it doesn't make sense to God. So what we need to do is to get God's word, believe it, and act on it. Even though the world doesn't get it, and even though some of your friends may not get it, you trust God and watch God work. But that brings me to the silence of faith, what I'm calling the silence of faith. Verse 10 says, Joshua commanded the people, you shall not shout or make your voice heard, neither shall any word go out of your mouth until the day I tell you to shout, then you will shout. God said, get everybody together, and there was upwards to a million, million and a half people at this point. Walk around these walls and don't say a word till I tell you to shout. Why did God tell them to walk around the walls in silence? For one reason, it shut down the negativity. Because as they're walking around, if they were speaking, sure enough, somebody's gonna say, this is never gonna work. It must have been eerie for the people in Jericho to see so many people just walking around, never saying a word. They can't get a rise out of them. But here's why I really believe God told them to walk and to be quiet. Because by the time they walked around that a few times and thought about it, they realized if God didn't knock those walls down, it was never going to happen. They realized how small they were, how inadequate they were, how they could not. But they began to believe that God could. You know, people say, concerning your Jericho, your marriage is never going to work. Your circumstances are never going to change. Your problems are too big for you. That wayward child's never going to come back home. You're never going to get well. And so on, blah, blah, blah. But what you need to do is not listen to the world, but to listen to the word. And you need to be still and know that God is God. And that no matter how big your Jericho may seem, that if you will just stay in faith and believe God, still your heart and calm your nerves by trusting in God, that in His own time and in His own way, God will come through. God puts a premium on patience. They that wait upon the Lord shall renew their strength. They shall mount up with wings as eagles, run and not be weary, walk and not faint. Isaiah 30 verse 18 says, therefore the Lord waits to be gracious to you, and therefore He exalts Himself to show mercy to you. For the Lord is a God of justice. Blessed are those who wait for Him. Blessed are those who wait for Him. Hebrews 10, 36, for you have need of endurance, so that when you have done the will of God, you may receive what is promised. If you will wait on God, if you will trust in Him and look to Him and listen to Him in His own time, in His own way, God will give you the victory that He's already promised and given to you. He will secure the victory. So that brings me to the steadfastness of faith. By faith, the walls of Jericho fell down. Why does God honor faith? Because faith honors God. This is the victory that overcomes the world, even our faith. And the people of God, they walked, they worshiped, they persevered, they continued to pray because they knew somehow God was operating in the unseen world. God was operating in the invisible just as He is today. That God would do something great if they would only wait on Him. And I'm here to tell you today that God has given you a promise. Believe it, receive it. If God has promised you a marriage and a family, in God's time, in God's way, He will give you. If God has promised you a career that will bless your life, God will bless your life. Stay steadfast in faith. Persevere, because you're closer than you think to the victory. The children of Israel didn't know how many laps it would take, and neither do you. But you may be just one more lap to the victory. Hang in there. Keep walking, keep believing, keep praying, keep living right, trusting God. You may wonder why it's taking so long for the promise of God, for the dream that God has placed in your heart to be fulfilled, for the blessings that you've prayed for to take place. You may wonder how long, and it may be brutal and it may be tough waiting, but you keep waiting and you keep trusting God because God is faithful. One last thing is the shout of faith. What's this, all this shouting about? Blowing trumpets and shouting. The scripture says they shouted unto the Lord and the walls came down. The shout was the declaration of their faith. This wasn't a battle cry. This was a victory cry. And when they shouted and the walls came down, victory was theirs. Why? Because they confessed their faith. You must confess your faith in order to possess God's blessings. You must express it in order to experience it. Declare your faith. Shout your victory. Verse 16 of chapter 6, it says this. And the seventh time when the priest had blown the trumpets, Joshua said to the people, shout, for the Lord, there it is again, has given you the victory. Claim it. God says it, so you can say it. God said so, therefore you can say so. Remember what I said? Faith is believing what God has said. Confession equals possession. Romans 10, 9 and 10, if you confess with your mouth the Lord Jesus and believe in your heart that God has raised him from the dead, you will be saved. Revelation 12, 11, they overcame him by the blood of the Lamb and the word of their testimony. And they loved not their lives unto death. When you say it, because you believe it, God acts. And at the right time, at the right place, they shouted their faith and God gave them great success. This victory is your victory as you face your Jericho today. If you will surrender to him and trust him and obey him and be still and know that he is God and trust him and wait on him and confess your faith, you will overcome. You will overcome the opposition. The enemy will be vanquished. You're more than a conqueror. We're on the winning team because Jesus is our Lord and our life. You should be living in victory every day. Sure, there are problems. Sure, there are battles to be fought. When the children of Israel went into the land of promise, there were battles yet to be fought. They won most of them, lost a few when they sinned. But we are to live in this victory every day. No longer defeated by life circumstances. No longer living in the desert and dying without victory. This victory is yours.
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10: It is our birthright as believers in Christ that we experience victory. Just like the people of Israel, God has a life of promise for you, an abundant and beautiful life blessed by Him. Jesus Himself said, "I've come that you might have life and have it more abundantly." I'm praying that you are moved in faith to seize the promises of God, just like Joshua and the Israelites did at Jericho. And the way you do that is by faith. It is when you shout and declare your faith that you experience and express your faith personally that walls will come down, breakthroughs will happen, and victories will be won. In the natural, it makes no sense for the Israelites to march around the city of Jericho and shout and blow trumpets. And for you and me, it doesn't always make sense to obey God, to do what God commands, to trust God for our daily needs, to turn the other cheek and forgive our enemies, or to sacrificially give to those in need when maybe we don't have enough ourselves. But when we obey God, when we trust in God and take steps of faith, that releases God to bless us with supernatural blessing and great victory in our lives. 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
12: 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Consume this book we call the Bible, the inspired, inerrant, infallible Word of God. If you want to know the mind of God, read this book. Consume it until your mind is washed by the truth and the revelation of God, and to where your first thought is always from the mind of God. Let me take you to Joshua chapter 1 and verse 8. Here's how the Lord encouraged Joshua and told him how he would have good success. This book of the law shall not depart from your mouth, but you shall meditate on it day and night so that you may be careful to do according to all that is written in it. For then you will make your way prosperous and then you will have good success. As much of a military leader that Joshua was, and he was a very capable military leader, he was the right guy to take them across the Jordan and fight these battles. Joshua, the most important thing is to saturate your mind with the Word of God and to consume this book. The Lord says, you shall meditate on it day and night. To meditate is to think about it, and to think about it again, and to think about it again, and again, and again, and again. It starts with reading the Scriptures, then studying the Scriptures, and then meditating and thinking about the Scriptures. By the way, in Eastern mysticism, meditation is the practice of emptying your mind. Biblical meditation is all about filling your mind with the Word of God. You meditate upon the Scriptures. You memorize the Scriptures. David said in the Psalms, "Thy word have I hid in my heart that I might not sin against you." Why? Because the devil wants to take captive every thought you have. And if he can capture your thoughts, He can capture your actions. If he can capture your actions, he can capture your habits. If he can form your habits,